0: You know, for us, it just it was appalling timing. We had five developments which were just finishing. We were literally months away from finishing, so our borrowing was at its highest as the development was, and the financial crisis came, and the next minute the banks were asking us to put more money in, which we did. And then, you know, as I'm sure you guys are all aware, with these things they come down like a deck of cards. So
1: yeah,
0: which is exactly what which happened with us. It was and you know, at the time it was quite, you know, it was really disturbing because it was the first thing I've ever been involved in which hasn't been successful. I mean, you know, my brother dying, obviously.
1: Sure, sure.
0: Nothing we can do about that. But you know, that's for me, it was quite a soul searching time. I was like unsuccessful at something, and I'd always been highly successful at things in the past. And you know, my ego took a massive hit. And I, you know, I'm a proud guy. It's so it hurt quite a lot.
1: I mean, just there are to me, there are two things. We'll talk about where it's left you personally, but also, I mean, you owed lots of people, because I mean, it was all played out very publicly, because you were asked to account for your lifestyle and the, who your creditors were and all the rest of it in the court case. Mm. And it turned out that people like Alex Stewart, you know, I know you is a friend and longtime colleague of yours, has lost a load of money in it. It must be very hard to deal with this personally, isn't it?
0: Oh, mate, massive. I mean, these guys, basically everybody who invested was a close friend of mine, apart from one person, and he was the individual who sort of pursued this. And those guys had all made money over the years.
1: Mm-hmm.
0: And, so it was, I think it was probably easier for them to stomach. And, you know, this individual was the first time he'd invested, and rightly so, he was pretty upset. But, you know, we're all taking risks in it, and... you know, if you really want to be safe with your money, then put it in the bank. So these guys, Alec, you know, he invested money, which he knew was, you know, it was, he knew the risks involved and there were good returns. So it was just one of those things that was unfortunate that one individual decided that he wasn't going to let us work our way out of it, and all the others were prepared to. But that's just the way it planned out, you know. It's a bizarre decision by him. But, you know, I guess for me it was... It was just very strange the way it went down, and we just have to move on. You know,
1: I mean, go on. Sorry.
0: It's you know, it's just given all the, any like life is, you know, full of highs and lows, and the only way to when you get in a low is look at it as an opportunity to come back. I've come back every time. Like every time I've been down, I always come back. So I'm looking forward to the opportunity to fight back. I love a fight. I love a scrap, as I've alluded to mm-hmm. earlier. So this, to me, it's a fantastic opportunity to get myself back on my feet and try and repay those people who've stuck by me.
1: Thank you for that. That's okay. We've come full circle now. You've mentioned Sharon. You've got three kids. You live on the Gold Coast of Australia, which, if I just looking at the tourist brochures, looks pretty beautiful. Tell us where you are now in your life, Adam, currently, and if you like to as well, look forward a bit for us. What do you hope for the future for you and your family?
0: I think the first thing I hope for is just that we remain healthy. And you know, I think when you've been through circumstances like I've experienced, like losing my best friend in a car accident and then my brother in a car accident, I think the simple things you just don't take them for granted anymore. So for number one thing is the health of my wife and my kids, and my friends. You know, I've made some dear friends out of this who've stood by me through some really hard times. So number one thing is for them to stay healthy, and then number two is to start, you know, rebuilding my life, start rebuilding financially, that is. I mean, financially, yeah. It's, I mean, you can put a lot of pressure on yourself to try and make money and stuff like that, or you can just try and reduce your desires. I don't have big desires. I don't want a jet. I don't want a boat. I don't want any of those things. I'm just happy going along and creating a life where I've got enough time to spend with my children and hopefully have a little bit of time to enjoy some stuff myself. So that's really what the future holds. At the moment, I'm achieving that. So and that doesn't require huge amounts of money to be able to do that, because I'm not that flashy a person. But I've got some ideas for business in the future. And like I said, I've been in worse positions, 100 times worse positions, and I've always enjoyed the battle of coming back. So for me, it's just a great challenge. And just relishing the

0: opportunity to get into it.
1: Well, listen, Adam, talking to you over the last 2 hours, I have a suspicion that if anybody will bounce back, and of course, you're not bouncing back from everything, your family life, as you say, is very settled and happy. I think you have all of the tenacity required for that. But most of all, I just want to thank you very much indeed, because that's it for this edition of My Sporting Life with Adam Holyoake. I'll come back to Adam in just a second. In the meanwhile, I want to say thanks to all of the guests who've come on to help illustrate the programme. For more details on the My Sporting Life series, you can log on to talksport.co.uk. And if you'd like to catch up with all the many previous editions of the programme, you can do that now at iTunes or by logging on to www.audiogo.com/talksport. Now, I'll be back next Sunday at 10 p.m. when once again I'll be joined by another personality who's made their name in the wide, wide world of sport. Till then, it just remains, Adam, genuinely absolutely wonderful to talk to you and to hear about your astonishing life so far.
0: Thanks, Danny. It's like my favourite topic is myself, and to speak about myself for 2 hours has been two of the best hours of my life.
1: Well, listen, I want to thank you for that, and I want to thank everybody who's listened to my voice. 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Till then, God bless you all, and good night.
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18: 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Oh, brilliant! Oh, yes! Oh, yes!
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20: Kieran Trippier. Oh, it's in! What a start!
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23: Players are fans too. It starts with kids in front of TVs, with world charts and heroes.
24: Brian Robson, number 16, counts there in the first minute. What a start for England. Amazing.
25: Regardless of your upbringing in politics, what is clear
0: is that we're an incredible nation that has contributed so much.
1: Only one team can win the Euros. We've never done it before, and we're desperate to do it for the first time.
3: Well, he's only just recently forced his way into the England side, Southgate.
13: Believe me.
14: Oh, no! You can have nothing but sympathy. Didn't really get hold of it.
19: But the reality is that the result is just a small part of it. When England play, there's much more at stake.
14: And Wayne Rooney scores yet again! England are in the quarterfinals!
16: It's about how we bring people together, how we inspire and unite, how we create memories that last beyond the 90 minutes.
15: Hold the cups and the glasses back home. You can smash them now. Beckham has scored for England.
14: Wow, he's fired up for that.
23: Memories that last beyond the summer.
25: It's a great run by Michael Owen, and he might finish it off. Oh, it's a wonderful goal!
26: That last forever.
20: It's Eric Dyer against David Ospina. Eric Dyer wins the shootout. England have won a shootout. Ghosts are exercised.
27: If you can do that, it will be a summer to be proud of.
13: Yours, Gareth Southgate.
28: Yours, Gareth Southgate.
26: Yours, Gareth Southgate.
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0: Yeah, welcome to My Sporting Life on Talk Sport with me, Danny Kelly. And tonight we have yet another unique profile of a sporting personality who's left their indelible mark on their chosen field. Or I should say, in this case, at least two chosen fields. My guest this evening made his mark as a prolific centre forward in the late 70s and 1980s, enjoying his greatest days of his football career under Bobby Robson at Ipswich Town. While at Portman Road, he enjoyed European success, playing a key role in Ipswich's 1981 UEFA Cup triumph in what was one of the great sides in the history of English football. He also went on to play for Spurs, Manchester United and represented Scotland at the 1982 World Cup Finals in Spain. Injury forced him to prematurely retire from the game at the age of 27, and since then he's gone on to enjoy a hugely successful media career where he's now one of the leading broadcasters and personalities of British radio. On tonight's edition of My Sporting Life, we're joined by the former Ipswich and Scotland striker and broadcasting legend, Alan Brazil. Well, Alan, people know your voice, but just to establish it here on air, Ipswich Town, probably the greatest Ipswich Town team of all time that you played in, and of course one did win the title in 1961. Things are just starting to look up a little bit at Portman Road, aren't they?
1: Without a doubt, Danny, and great to work with you. Dan, we were struggling big stand. I thought Paul was going to be looking for another job like Roy Keane, but thank God we've turned it around. Defensively, we're much, much stronger, and we put a little string of victories together, so we're out of trouble now.
0: And of course the Ipswich Town fans, they keep going in their numbers, so they deserve something good to happen to them. Let's get straight down to the business. This is My Sporting Life with Alan Brazil.
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0: Ronnie and Ronnie will laugh when I say Bernard. Alan Bernard Brazil, born June the 15th, 1959 in Glasgow, Scotland. Also born that year, Simon Cowell, Alex McLeish, Morrissey, John McEnroe, Lorraine Kelly, Steve McFadden, Ben Elton and Hugh Laurie. It's the year which sees the Conservatives win a third consecutive general election, with Prime Minister Harold Macmillan seeing the Tory majority in the House of Commons increase to 100, while a 34-year-old Margaret Thatcher is elected as an MP for the first time. Elsewhere, UK postcode are introduced for the first time. The first section of the M1 motorway opens between Watford and Rugby. Jukebox Jewellery is broadcast on television for the first time, while the iconic Mini goes on sale to the car-buying public. In football, Wolves win the league, Nottingham Forest win the FA Cup, and in Scotland, Rangers win the league and St Mirren the Cup. In other sports, Gary Player wins Golf's Open Championship, Jack Brabham is the Formula One world champion, France win the Five Nations, and in horse racing, Roddy Owen wins the Cheltenham Gold Cup and Oxo the Grand National. The top films that year were Ben-Hur, Room at the Top, Some Like It Hot and I'm All Right Jack. As for the music of 1959, listen to this. Go.

0: Yeah, music from the year you were born, Alan, 1959, featuring Cliff Richard and the Drifters, in that case, Ricky Nelson and Bobby Darin. As I say, brilliant to work with you, because you work at the start of the day, I work at the end. We've been here for thousands of years, and we hardly ever cross over. In fact, I'm a real night owl. Sometimes when I'm going to bed about 4:30, I think about you getting up. And,
1: or getting in.
0: Just getting in, yeah, the Alan Brazil lifestyle, more about which later on. Born in Glasgow, Alan, and probably destined to be a footballer, because you could actually see Hampden Park from your house.
1: I could, and funny enough, I was always asked at school, what are you going to be when you grow up? A footballer. No, if you're not going to be a footballer, I'm going to be a footballer.
0: What was the answer, though? Was there ever anything else you could have been?
1: No, never. Hampden Park, we used to look down in Hampden Park. Born and bred in Governor was. Sir Alex. Southern General Hospital, same as Fergie. And funny enough, where I lived and grew up, Fergie moved there as well, so it's weird. So I was in Govan for only a few months, and my mother was from Govan, and then we moved to a place called Châteaulet. It's a bit of a joke, but it's really called Castlemilk, and Castlemilk is like Brixton gone wrong, right? So I moved there for a while. Ray Houghton was from Castlemilk. Arthur Graham.
0: He had the good sense to move to his
1: The Greys, Eddie and Frank Gray. Oh, yeah, and there was loads of others, by the way, loads of others. A massive sprawling estate, and I wasn't there for long. And then moved to Sims Hill, where, amazingly, Fergie, Farm Drive, he lived. And fair enough, when I used to walk past his house, I was terrible because I was mad Celtic.
0: And
1: he was Rangers.
0: Ranger centre forward.
1: I used to pick his flowers as I walked past, which is diabolical.
0: Does he know that?
1: I don't know. I don't know, he's a big listener to you, Danny, so he'll probably find out and kick me in the butt.
0: Oh, he's a very, very close watch of everything I say. Don't worry about that.
1: But, no, in those days, it was just red or... It was...
0: blue or green, yeah.
1: Simple as that. But we did. As kids, we Kings Park School, we used to kick about, and then there was cup finals. You look down in Hampden.
0: So you can, you're up
1: elevated up in a hill, looking right down. And when you heard a roar, if it was a loud roar, it was Rangers that scored, because they had a cover. And Celtic had an uncovered end, the east end of Hampden Park. And if you heard a muffled roar, yes. And you see the arms go up and stuff. And it was brilliant, and that's how I grew up. In fact, as a kid, we used to tease the Rangers supporters. But saying that, most of my pals were mainly Rangers, but there was a group of us were Celtic. And as Rangers supporters would come up towards Châteaulet or Castlemilk, we had it planned to the nearest tree that we could tease them, show our flags and banner, and give them stick, come on. And they had to climb over the fence to get us. And as they climbed up the hill, we at the top, I said, come on then, I'm going nowhere. And they get to a certain bush, that's it, pack up boys, grab the gear and run and hop it. So I grew up with all that. It was just, those were great, great days.
0: Tell us about something about your mum and dad as well. So,
1: shopkeeper. My dad, he's done all sorts of jobs, but eventually got a bit of money together. Had a shop in a place called Bridgeton, which is like the Shankill Road of Belfast, a real Ranger stronghold. And the old man had a shop there. My mum helped him. Mickey was known as there.
0: Okay.
1: And my mum, Mary, was there, and they worked the socks off. They then got a bigger shop in a place called Battlefield. Again, we're back to Hampden Park.
0: Battlefield.
1: Very close to Hampden Park, and they had a wholesale greengrocers, worked all sorts of hours to make a few quid and to give me a good upbringing.
0: I have a thing of asking all footballers how they've gotten at school. Now, the way you talk, it's clear you're not a stupid guy. Did you make any effort at all at school, or was it all focused on football?
1: I enjoyed school, but I was at school to play football. Not the other way around.
0: It's incredible. That, I mean, I don't know whether it's the same now in schools, but in Britain in the 70s and 80s, and 60s and 70s and 80s, and I can remember the kids who were talented at football in my own school, they were let to come to school in a tracksuit and flip-flops, never had a book under their arm, as far as I could see. They were just allowed to play football.
1: Well, we'd PE almost every day. A famous school, big school, crikey, 43, 44 in a class. Jim Kerr, Charlie Burchill, Simple Minds.
0: Absolutely.
1: People used to call us Simple Minds now and again, some of the teachers. Maybe that's where they got the name. But Jim and Charlie, Jerry McElhone, who was the manager of Texas, was at the school. So it was a big school with a lot of celebs who come out of there and have done well for themselves. I think the guy Fran from
0: Travis.
1: I think he might have been a Holyrood boy as well. There's Frankie Boyle, the comedian, Holyrood boy.
0: Oh, he's a great credit to the school.
1: Oh, so it was a big school, and you know, it was football and fights. It was terrible. And we lived right next to Kafka. The school was near Kafka Park. Park, the legendary Cathkin, which was the home of Thud Lanark, reputedly, the best turf in the world, the pitch.
0: Right.
1: But it was a shambles by the time we were there. It was broken down. But if you had a fight skill, see up Cathkin. And those were the worst words you ever uttered, because they got around and go, fight, fight, fight. So when the bell went at 4 o'clock, there's 300 people up there. They make a ring and in you went. So
0: were you much of a fighter, Alan?
1: Not really, but I could have a go.
0: Okay, listen, in Glasgow at that time, we know that Rangers have a couple of clubs that they bring their youth through. You join Celtic Boys Club, which is the route to getting into their team, and lots of brilliant players went there and all the rest of it. You scored 62 goals in one season for them, and I'm going to cut to the chase here. Your natural progression into the Celtic youth team or whatever was cut short because of a scandal that was going on, it turns out, for years, in which you played a major part in breaking down. I'm going to cut straight to here. The Celtic Boys Club, paedophilia was right.
1: Yeah. Well, I can't prove that that's why I never signed for Celtic.
0: No.
1: And I wouldn't claim to do that. But I always remember, and I'll come back to that very quickly.
0: Sure.
1: I remember playing for Scotland at Hampden, and this was a dream for me. And as I got off the team coach, what was it? Ipswich.
0: In the big team. Yeah,
1: so I'm in the national side. Yeah, yeah. And as I'm walking, a guy tugs me, clearly an official with the Blues, his son. He said, how did we ever let you go? And he was a director of Celtic.
0: Right.
1: And I said, I'd give my right arm to sign for Celtic. He went, that's what they tell me. What happened? How did we lose you? Right, so we're now back to Celtic Boys Club, who had the creme de la creme. You know, if you wanted to play for Celtic, you went through Celtic Boys Club, if you could. If you went Rangers, it was Easter Craigs or Drumchapel Amateurs,
0: yep,
1: John Watt,
0: Andy Gray's,
1: yeah, Hartford, to name but a few. Great players came through there. And I went Celtic Boys Club, and the final season, I was under sort of 15, under 16, I was pushed up front, and that's where the goals, and for me it was always my natural position. I had a great left foot, and I was left full back, left midfield. I suddenly was pushed forward, and it all clicked. It was fantastic. Danny McGrain's son, brother, Tommy, played. Roy Aiken, Celtic captain, Scotland captain, played. We'd some great players on that side, and I got a record 62 goals. But after training, the team above you, they would try and bring some of the so-called better players in and integrate with the older side. And this was when all the problems started that I saw. After training, you go for burgers, go for Cokes, and then somehow you'd be back at the main principal guy's place. There'd be half a dozen guys there talking about future tours, talking about this. It was all nonsense, because quite clearly from the, I thought, what's going on here? You know, there was a lot of arms around people. There was a couple of guys who were always with this guy, who weren't very good at football, but always with them, and he was always touching and kissing, and I'm like, whoa. And one day I was there, and it was happening, and he sat down next to me, put his arm around me, and between your legs, and I went, So I made
0: an
1: excuse.
0: You're a kid.
1: Oh, absolutely. And you're thinking, what's going on here? I don't understand this. So I quickly got up, you know, made an excuse, got to go to the loo, boom, and I'm out the door and gone home. And I never forget that. And I thought, Christ, you know, what is going on here? And then later on in life, I'm finished football. I get a phone call.
0: This is 25 years later.
1: Oh, God, yeah. So one of the big, the Daily Record, it was in Glasgow, phoned me up. And there's allegations about this guy, and your name has cropped up. Someone's going to testify. He was at that afternoon in that flat, and you were there, and you ran out. And I thought, okay. So I remember talking to one of my kids. I've got three daughters. And chatting to her about it, I said, do you think I should get involved and go up and she was brilliant. She said, yeah. And it suddenly dawned on me, Danny, my three daughters, if anyone touched one of them, I'd smash them to pieces. And I thought, I've got to do this.
0: You've got to do it, absolutely. Mm. And I know he got 2 years in prison.
1: He did. I went to the court, never forget it. And the judge said, do you see the man in question here? I said, yeah, he's between them two police, and I hope he stays there for a long time. And do you know what? When I'd finished with him, giving testimony, the judge says, you can go now, and they arranged to go out the back, because all the press... I went, no, I'd like to just sit here and hear what's going on. And at the back, people were in tears, people I'd played with, his kids I hadn't seen for 25 years, they were distraught. One in particular, I'm told, had mental illness, was in and out of homes, in and out of hospital. And to this day, I still get calls and correspondence, because it's easy to find me now, because then people
0: know
1: what I am.
0: Of course.
1: I still get people, do you remember me? Could I talk to you? An ex player's son, who went on to be a player, he came on the phone to me in tears. Thank you for what you've done. Oh, it's horrendous.
0: So the ripples have continued out through your life.
1: They're still going on.
0: Well, thank you for telling us about that. It is, of course, a matter of shame for that boys' club, particularly for the people involved. But, of course, oddly enough, it's to the benefit of English football, and Ipswich Town in particular. And that's what we'll hear about next as you make your way south of the border, as they say, right here on Talk Sport and My Sporting Life with Alan Brazil.
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15: Pond in Cheshire this Wednesday morning for the M56. It remains closed as overnight works have overrun there between the A494 and the M53 junction. And no change in Gloucestershire for the M5. On yesterday's accident, repair works are still closing lane 3, both north and southbound between junction 11 for Cheltenham and 11A for Gloucester. And cross-country trains currently at a standstill between Leeds and York due to an incident between Leeds and Micklefield. And there's no service either on Greater Anglia trains from Norwich and Diss.
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0: Yeah, welcome back to My Sporting Life. My guest this week is the former Ipswich and Scotland striker, now, of course, you know him as a broadcaster Alan Brazil. So, Alan, things haven't worked out particularly well with Celtic Boys Club for the reasons you've outlined to us. But, of course, Scottish boys are being scouted all the time. A legendary man, is he called Finlay? George Finlay spots you, and you make your way down to, I think, your trials at Everton and Spurs as well.
1: Well, I'll tell you what happened. George, you know, there was a lot of scouts used to watch Celtic Boys Club, and I got invited to a couple of smaller teams. But the first guy who really took an interest was George Finlay, a scout from Ayrshire, who found Johnny Watt, found George Burley.
0: Not bad.
1: Fantastic. And he was a lovely guy, and he said, look, first of all, he said, I've been watching you, son. Your left foot, you're scoring a few goals. And he was puzzled a wee bit, you know, I wasn't already, because most of the team were all S-form signed for Celtic.
0: Yes.
1: And he said, I really want to invite you down to Ipswich for a trial. And I went, yes. He said, well, hold on. I said, no, yes, yes. He said, you'll come down. I said, yeah, where is it? I had no idea, right? No idea at all. So eventually, in the school holidays, you get on the train, go down then. You go there, and there was loads of boys there, a lot of Geordies and Scots from all over, London boys and local boys. And you went through a series of trials, you know, at school holidays, Easter, Christmas, da-da-da. And then used to fly you down, and you knew you had a little chance because you'd done quite well. And it was great because, as I say, there was a lot of Scots boys there anyway, apart from George and Warkey. And it was just, it was one of them. I hit it off, and I got eventually. Before I signed, I was invited to Man United, believe it or not. But that was in August sometime. I thought, no,
0: decision goes on to cost them a bit of money. Yeah,
1: Went to Everton. I went to Everton. A guy, Ray Minshew, was looking after us. But I was playing on the Saturday, and you get straight on the train or the plane Saturday afternoon. And by fate, I had a groin strain when I went down to Everton. I went to Spurs as a kid, and had a chest infection.
0: Problem for Spurs later on.
1: Exactly, so I was only shown round. And fair enough, Howard Kendall told me lately, he tried to buy me at Everton. So three clubs that I went to...
0: all eventually had to try and get hold of you.
1: But cut long story short.
0: You went to the right place, though, because Ipswich Town, they had a brilliant youth team under Charlie Woods, who was...
1: Yeah.
0: People talk about what happens at West Ham now, but then it was Ipswich Town and produced the place.
1: Yeah. You know, and there was Bobby Ferguson above him, then it was Cyril Lee and Bobby Robson. But Bobby Robson watched all the trials, you know.
0: Yeah.
1: He was there watching all the trials. He ran that club top to bottom, and eventually I was asked to sign.
0: Let me ask you this: normally, when we're having this conversation, it's about boys from small villages going to the big town to play football. You're coming from Glasgow to Ipswich. It's almost what was it like going to a provincial town rather than the
1: Ipswich
0: giant
1: has changed
0: city?
1: Now. This I'm talking about 1975, 76, maybe even 74 when I first went, and it was tiny compared to Glasgow. And suddenly it appealed to me, you know. And I loved. I used to watch. I'm a bit of a watcher and learner, how people were, you know, around the town. They'd always get a nod off people. They'd go in the favourite sandwich shop or, as it turned out, where it gets the favourite bookies and stuff. But it was wonderful. And, they didn't have to ask twice, would you like to sign? I was there.
0: So you're a youth team player then?
1: Youth
0: team player in the old South East Counties League, which was like a tremendous breeding ground for professional football.
1: I loved it. Portsmouth were there. I think Saints were there. But it was mainly the London clubs.
0: Yeah.
1: And it was great. You'd get off because it was an early start. It was a 10 o'clock kickoff Saturday morning. And we used to have to leave at sometimes 5:30, 5:45 because they're travelling from Ipswich. Trouse, the Norwich, the Canaries, Norwich City, that was always a big one. West Ham was a local derby for us as well. But when we come to the likes of Tottenham and that, it was, here's the old tractor boys, the old farmers, you come here. And we were all Scots and Geordies. Oh, yeah, we'll show you as a farmer in a minute. And I had some great battles with people that I ended up playing with. Paul Miller.
0: Yep.
1: I remember going to Portsmouth, Ian St John was the manager, playing the cup, and I scored in the last couple of minutes to win 1-0 FA Youth Cup. And this guy kicked the absolute living daylights out of me, and I thought, what an animal. I've never been kicked like that before. But I had the last laugh. I got the winner, and it turns out it was Graham Roberts.
0: Well,
1: so, and Hoddle played, Kirbishley played, so there was millions of them.
0: Brilliant times. You become the South East Counties Player of the Year in 1977. Terry Venables gives you the gong.
1: That was fabulous. You know, I remember one month, and I feel like I'm bragging here, but I had one special month.
0: Don't worry, we'll bring you down a peg or two later on.
1: I played four games. I got 4-4-4-4, 16 goals in a month.
0: Nice.
1: And I eventually got South East Counties Player of the Year, and I went to the Cafe Royal, and there was Terry Venables, gave me the trophy, and I think I had to borrow a tenner off Gatesy to get up there. And, you know, it was just, I'll always remember that.
0: Like all young footballers, there comes that moment when you have to get your professional contract. That was quite traumatic, wasn't it? Because you'd obviously played in a great team with that Ipswich team.
1: You know, it was good.
0: You weren't all kept on.
1: No, Russell Osman was there, but Russell was... he's slightly older, but the same age. He was a few months older, Russ. But he was there at an early age, and he was far. You know, he was sort of bordering on the reserves and stuff like that. They really knew he was going to be a top player. But the one thing I hated... You know, out of 20 apprentices, where you mixed in every day, you cleaned the floors.
0: They're your mates.
1: Yeah, and one or two get signed and the rest are out. And that was horrible, seeing your pals depart, you know. Some stayed, some are builders, plumbers, decorators.
0: Did you ever see any of those guys again in your life?
1: Oh, God, yeah, I see them now.
0: Yeah?
1: In the town, yeah. There's a great story.
0: They're not
1: very
0: trying
1: briefly,
0: to avoid you,
1: no. Very briefly, I played in Australia, and I don't know if we're going to have time to do that as well. When I finished, I played in Australia, and it's a funny story where I bumped into one, but I'll tell you that later because it's a great story.
0: Okay, well...
1: I'll do it later.
0: Absolutely. So you signed for Ipswich Town, and pretty quickly you're making your way with them. Do you remember your debut?
1: Was it Man U?
0: Played at Manchester United in your debut. And the team was starting to develop. Then you lost 2-1 at Manchester United. Mm. They made the 1978 FA Cup final, but that would have been probably too soon for you to get into the
1: close
0: team.
1: I was close to it. Well, there was one sub in those days. I felt I was close to it.
0: Yeah.
1: But it came down to Mick Lambert or Eric Gates. And the interesting thing was, I was told, no, you won't be sub. But the following morning, because Bobby Robson wasn't sure about me if I was going to make it, because he said I needed to find a yard. So he pulled me in the offices after the cup final, Sunday morning, 6 o'clock, you're on a flight, you're going to New York. I'm like, what? He said, you're going to play for Detroit Express. Jimmy Hill had something to do with it. He said, you're going to go over there, and I want you to do your best, come back, and if you found some pace, I'll sign you.
0: How old were you?
1: 18 and a bit, 19.
0: Okay, so say David Geddes actually played up front at Paul Mariner. For
1: He was in front of me, Geddes.
0: Yeah.
1: I was after his job.
0: It's interesting then that out of nowhere you get sent to...
1: Robin Turner played every round of the FA Cup, missed a few in the semi-final, an epic game against West Brom at Highbury, went through two or three times, one-on-one, didn't score. Bobby dropped him and stuck Geddes in, and Geddes made the goal. The next morning, I'm on the 6 o'clock flight, and no money, right? And I mean no money. Again, Gatesy was the banker. Gatesy, and he's not talking to anyone because he thought he was going to be sub. I said, Gatesy, I'm going to New York tomorrow. He said, no. I said, I've no money. You've got to help me. He went, I can't. I got leave me alone. I said, oh, come on, you miserable little git. And eventually, he reached in his pocket, and I think he'd been at the Saturday morning dogs and the bookies and done.
0: Okay.
1: So he gave me all he had, 40 quid. Now, Gatesy, you saved my life. Thank you. So the following morning, Ipswich win. Following morning, I'm on a jet to New York City. No one there to meet me, JFK. So I go to the BA desk and I said, excuse me, I'm just come from Wembley, the soccer stadium. I said, yeah, but someone's meant to meet me. I'm meant to go to New Jersey, the Giant Stadium, Cosmos Detroit. Well, no problem, we'll get you a helicopter. So I put my right hand in my pocket and there's 40 quid there. I went, no. I struggled to get on the jumbo. I'm scared of flying. Get me a taxi. So I went there and we lost 1-0. I didn't play because it got there too late, and the next 4 months I was in America in the North American Soccer League as a kid, going to San Diego, going to Portland, Seattle.
0: Was it brilliant?
1: All over. I went everywhere. Dallas, played the My Ohio Stadium in, not Dallas,
0: Denver.
1: Yep. Right? Coors, I always remember the first taste of Coors. And I just had the best 4 months ever. And when we come home, Danny, there's a guy called Ian Davis, Welsh fullback in Norwich City, and Steve Hardwick, Newcastle. And we had a big party the night before, so I'm on the plane. And I feel dreadful. And as we're circling over London, we're now returning, we're circling over London, I hear them talking, and one of them's getting an extension done and a car, the other one's getting a new kitchen and something else. And they looked at me and they sort of woke me up and said, well, how'd you do? And I reached in my pocket and I had exactly $80, Gatesy's 40 quid, because in those days it was 2-1, so I gave Gatesy the $80.
0: And you spent the rest, had you?
1: Oh, I had the best 4 months ever.
0: Did you love America?
1: I loved it. Yeah. Absolutely loved
0: it. You still
1: it.
0: Love it, yeah.
1: Went everywhere, met some great friends, loved it. And Detroit, Pontiac Silverdome, where England played, that was our home. Played against George Best, played him in the quarterfinals. I scored, he scored, they knocked us out. I just had an absolute ball.
0: Okay, well, it was the making of you, because when you
1: came back, found some pace.
0: Absolutely.
1: Bobby went, whoa! I know you've got a break, Bobby then, I get in the he offers me double. I was on 55 quid a week. He offers me double, 100. I went, no. He said, what do you mean, no? I said, no, I'm worth more than that. I was getting more than that. America. you'll regret that, son. So I get in the team and I score 6 goals towards the end of the season, and they ended up having to give me a 12 grand signing on fee and 300 a week.
0: Hooray!
1: Get in there.
0: We'll hear more, and we must have so much to squeeze in, as they say. We'll hear more about that great Ipswich Town side of which you're now an established member when we get back for the next part of My Sporting Life with Alan Brazil.
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0: Yeah, welcome back to My Sporting Life here on TalkSport. My guest tonight, as you've been hearing, is the familiar voice of Alan Brazil. Alan, you've
1: this is a six-hour show, isn't it?
0: If only it was 6 hours, my friend. I often think we should have a six-hour podcast. We can cut it down to 2 hours for the radio. It's not just yourself, but I mean, some of the other guests, they just want to go on and on and on. There's been some brilliant things. That Ipswich Town, let's take it in the round. That Ipswich Town team that you, that Bobby Robson was building,
1: yeah,
0: and which you became an integral part of. I've said this before to George Burley on My Sporting Life. When I did a thing on the radio not so long ago saying, look, well, who are the great forgotten teams? You know, never mind the double winners and the Invincibles and all the rest of it. Half of the emails and texts that we received and calls that night were people saying, and they were supporters of every kind of team, people of our age, so saying, don't forget that Ipswich Town team in the early 80s. It truly was a magnificent football team, so much so that I can name it from 1 to 11, and I don't even support Ipswich. You could say, though, that they threw away the league title on two separate occasions.
1: Yeah, there was a big transformation. First of all, there was a 78 side that won the cup where the ball was hit long. George Burley, for me, was a great player, great passer of the ball. And he used to ping them to Weimar. And you had, you know, Mariner, who'd come from Plymouth, would play off him. You know, brilliant. Great striking partnership. But they used to miss the midfield out quite a bit. And then Bobby changed it, went to Holland, found this. He went to watch a player. And there was this little skinny guy with left foot who was a magician. it was a wand, and he'd just bring it down. He'd dummy people, and he's passing.
0: This would be Murin.
1: Absolutely.
0: Arnold Murin.
1: So he buys Murin on the strength of that, and after half a dozen games, he calls Murin up to the offices, and Arnold thought there was something wrong. Have I done anything wrong? He went, no. He says, is there any more like you out in Holland? And Arnold's exact words were, I believe, well, there's one better, Franz Tyson. He went, what? Oh, yeah, different player, but a great player, Bobby Baum. Just like that, boom.
0: And it's fascinating.
1: So we now start playing through the midfield rather than hit it long.
0: You've got Murin and Tyson and John Walk, who is regularly getting 20, 25 goals from midfield.
1: Yeah.
0: So when that Ipswich team played with only three in midfield, which was unusual at the time, they didn't need any more. The ones they had were plenty good enough,
1: weren't
0: they?
1: Well, there was two puzzles, really. One was, you know, what do we do? So Warkey was a centre-half as well. He played against that great Leeds side against Alan Clark and Mick Jones, and he was brilliant as a kid against them. But Warkey was a box-to-box player, a great finisher, even in the gym. What a finisher. And then you Tyson on the right, who'd get the ball, you couldn't get it off him. He'd track back, he'd tackle, brilliant. Murin with the left foot. We didn't know what to do with Eric Gates, because Gates, he wasn't really a midfield player, he wasn't a striker. So I don't know who decided. It might have been Bobby Ferguson. There's a lot of people take claim to it. But they found, they said, right, let's play two up front and Gatesy in this hole. You can help the midfield, but you can also spark off.
0: Lots of people do it now. It's very unusual then.
1: Well, I'll give an example. We played Man United, and I think Dave Sexton might have been the manager, and he said, look, we've got a tough game here at Portman Road. Gordon, we're going to thwart this Gates in the hole. You're going to mark him, Gordon McQueen.
0: Yeah, bless him.
1: And Gordon talks about, he said, this wee guy was running through my legs, running rings around me. I was like a fish out of water. So people didn't know how to cope with Danny. They might bring a fullback down, that's what they should do, but a lot of people put a centre half in there, and Gatesy murdered them.
0: I must say, you know, in the build up to this, the Ipswich team as I say, went so close to winning the league title and did win the UEFA Cup. The first sign I remember, even as a football fan, thinking, "Oh, something's going on there." In 1979-80, you won 6-0 at Portman Road against Manchester United. Yeah. I think you got a couple.
1: Three penalty misses.
0: And missed three penalties as well. It could have been 9-0.
1: I remember that well, and we absolutely destroyed them. We didn't really play with wingers then, because Clive Woods was a great player, but again, he was a 78 side. So what I used to do, I used to run up. Mariner was a target man, and I'd get in the channels, and I used to love getting between the fullback and the centre-half, and no one knew what to do, and I loved that freedom. And then Gatesy would get alongside Mariner, and one would be near post, one would be far, and Warkey would be steaming in the middle. So we, and then sometimes Gatesy would be out there. It'd be me and Paul. Sometimes Paul, but not often, would be wide. It'd be me, Gatesy, and Warkey. So we had that great movement that people couldn't cope with.
0: And it bewildered teams. And as you say, because of the strength of the midfield there, the three up front, people weren't used to it. No. They were just getting absolutely mashed.
1: No. And also at the back, very briefly, you know, there was Hunter and Beattie, who were brilliant. Suddenly we had Butcher and Osman. And Butch was very raw, but had a great left foot. And Russell was tough as they come, right and left foot. George Burnley, Mickey Mills.
0: It's interesting you should say that, you see, because people would think that Butcher was the tough one and Osman was the footballer.
1: Oh, no, Russell was tough. Russell played for England Rugby Schools.
0: Uh-huh.
1: Russell was tough.
0: So tell me about 80-81, where you nearly won everything.
1: Yeah.
0: Tell me about how, you know, you got 17 goals in 35 games. And Ipswich were walking the league, as I recall. Well, they certainly had every chance of winning.
1: No,
0: it.
1: No, we did.
0: And then you had a terrible, terrible run at the end of the season.
1: With a real funny Easter. And I think Norwich beat us as well, and things, the wheels were coming off. But you mentioned the 11 players, and I forgot the goalkeeper, the penalty king, Paul Cooper, who was top class. Not small, but he weren't.
0: Oh, he's not like the Giants who play now, no.
1: No, he's 5'11", you know, Cooper, great shot stopper. And the problem was, when we had a couple of injuries, and I mean just two, it was difficult. The system had to be changed. We brought kids in, and we just didn't have strength and depth, and that was to catch us out later on.
0: How disappointing was that?
1: Very, but in those days we probably didn't believe how good we were. We'd go anywhere. The only place I used to fear was Anfield. I think, oh God, and I've never won Anfield, and that was a problem, because they had, you know, some of the players they had, you know, Dalglish, Souness to name but a few, Hansen, you know, you had Tomo, Phil Thompson, Lawrenson, you know, what a side they had. But we would take anyone apart at home. Remember going to Goodison that year, winning 4-0 at Goodison. They applauded us off the pitch. Gatesy scored one of the best goals I've seen. I got two. We murdered them 4-11.
0: I mean, I don't want to put vinegar into a wound, Alan, but you know, including the FA Cup, the Aston Villa team that beat you to the title that year, you beat them three times in the course of the season.
1: Home and away, knocked them out of the cup. I always remember losing the semi-final of the FA Cup. First time it never went to a replay, Danny. We played City, we had an off day. No doubt about it. I missed a great chance early on. Villa Park, Saturday. It went to extra time. Paul Power, top corner, 1-0. We were gutted because your boys won the final.
0: And it went on
1: Spurs,
0: to play.
1: And we wanted to take Spurs on at Wembley because we felt we could give Tottenham a lesson at Wembley.
0: Probably,
1: right?
0: And with all due respect to the very good Liverpool team, they were probably the two best footballing sides in the country at the time, Glenn Hoddle and your Ipswich
1: team.
0: So
1: that was a Saturday, and we were crying at the end of it. And, you know, the league challenge was beginning to falter. We were still in the UEFA Cup, but we had to go back to Villa Park on the Tuesday night. So we lost the semi-final there. Tuesday night we went back and we beat them 2-1.
0: 6 points.
1: That was the third time we beat them. We thought we'd cracked it, we'd done it. And then Easter came. I think I've got it the right way around. But look, we thought that was it. And it went to the very last game of the season. And it was tight. They were at Highbury against the Arsenal. We were at Middlesbrough. And Bosko Jankovic, we were 1-0 up. We'd heard Villa were losing 1-0 at Highbury. And Bosko Jankovic, God bless him, he's dead now, died in a car crash.
0: Right?
1: He scored two headers, beat us. Arsenal won 2-0, I think. It was too late.
0: Sorry, and again, without wishing to rub talk, you know, I've got it here in front of me. You lost Ipswich, that team, lost 7 of the last 10 league games.
1: Yeah.
0: If you'd won any one of them, you'd have been champions of England.
1: Yeah, and it was criminal. So then what do? Bobby says, look, do you want to make a name for yourselves? We're in the final of the UEFA Cup. And then that UEFA Cup run, just and you're dead right, Danny, because Villa the following year were champions of Europe. They won the big one.
0: They did.
1: Right? So we had to win something. We thought we were struggling. In that Cup run, UEFA Cup run that year, 81, we beat Penenka, his Bohemians of Prague. We beat Boniak. When he played for Vidzo Woots, we beat them 5-0. They'd beaten Juventus, right? We beat them. We took them apart. Semi-quarter-final, away from home. They'd never lost in Europe in a European tie. Alain Levert, Saint-Étienne, Dominic Rocheteau, Tegan, I think.
0: Great team.
1: Platini.
0: Yeah, Platini played.
1: He's still in Worky's back pocket, right? Still in
0: still
1: his pocket.
0: Still trapped there, is he?
1: What a side they had, Larios.
0: And so
1: we hammered them.
0: You get to the final, and it's important to me, this, Alan, because, as I say, I believe if you hadn't won that UEFA Cup, the memories that we talked about this Ipswich team, which is part of the national football memory, how great they were, would have been lost. I think you'd have gone down as losers, but because every time I come to work, I'm coming up the stairs, I pass your UEFA Cup shirt with your signature on the front of it. That's on a plaque here in TalkSport. Tell us about the final, because it was critical for that club
1: absolutely.
0: And
1: just
0: team that you win it.
1: Cologne with the semi-final, Woodcock, Litbarski, people like that, right? Fischer up front, Reina Bonoff, you know, what we got through that 1-0, 1-0. The final, we was double-legged, so we got them at home first, and we battered them. We just had a great night. I think it was a year Holland beat England at Wembley. Jan Peters scored two. He played. They had about, I don't know, 6 or 7 internationals in the team. And we tore them apart. 3-0 we beat them. And then at the end of the season, we are on our knees. 70-odd games? 70
0: yeah,
1: odd, I think
0: 70.
1: Russell played over 70. Played them in Amsterdam, boiling hot day. And luckily we scored first. They ripped us apart. Johnny Method played, spell boss. They ripped us apart. Our goalkeeper was fantastic. The bar there at the post. But eventually they beat us 4-2, but we could have lost it. So we were champions. In fact, we were that cream crackered. Hardly any of us even had a beer after and went out. We were knackered.
0: Well, I think, Alan, and this is a recurring theme in your life of things going fantastically well, they're not going quite so well. I'm right in thinking that the celebrations for you were a bit curtailed because you spent a little time in your underpants in a lift.
1: Well, that was before the game.
0: Oh, was it? Sorry.
1: That was on my way down before the game. And I was with the boss, Bobby, and Millsy. And the lift got stuck, a bit like TalkSport. The lift got stuck, right? Wasn't working. And it was boiling. And we were in there for, I don't know, 20 minutes. And by the time they got it open, the doors open, there's a big crowd in reception. And we're there in our little slips. That was it. We were ripping. We were absolutely dripping wet. It was. So anyway, we overcame it and we got on with it. And thank God we won something.
0: Absolutely, because I think it would have been a travesty if the Ipswich Town team had not won something. We're going to talk in the next section here on My Sporting Life with Alan Brazil about what should have been triumphs, and that he moves to, in my opinion, two very excellent football clubs, Tottenham Hotspur and Manchester United. And yet, in both cases, things don't quite work out for Alan, I think it's fair to say. We'll hear more about that in just a few seconds' time here on My Sporting Life.
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36: Long queues now in Surrey, Ashford North on the A33 Guildford. An accident has closed the lane from the A31 at Hogsback and Cathedral Turn by the Royal Surrey County Hospital. That is causing congestion a good 20 minutes or so back towards Compton. And it's slow now heading out of Glasgow Airport through Paisley, Ashford South on the A737. An accident partially blocking the carriage road from the M8 and the A761 Linwood Road. However, better news in Cheshire for traffic going east on the M56. That has reopened from the overnight works out towards the M53.
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41: I'd contemplated and even attempted suicide because, you know, you reach a point where basically, you know, you don't get any lower than a 6 belly, and that's where I was.
42: One night we came home and there was a number of murders along the border. It was 1973. We saw two guys lying face down, and I thought at the time that it was two guys that were murdered. I don't know that they were murdered. They might have been captured or whatever, but there was no movement out of them.
43: Well, my dad was my age when he died, and he went out for a jog. I went out with my friend looking for him, and, you know, where could he be? No sign of him. I came home, it was getting late, and I remember then we're standing at the corner talking, and the police car pulled up at my neighbour's house. My neighbour was an elderly couple. There's no reason for the police to go there. And it was then I knew, well, something happened, you know.
15: Yeah, the voices there of Gareth Thomas, Barry McGuigan, Steve Collins, just some of the stars who've joined us on this series of My Sporting Life. 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To my guest tonight, I'm delighted to say, as well, is Alan Brazil. Alan, Bobby Robson, the call comes from England. He goes off, and maybe that's one of the reasons why things were never quite the same at Ipswich Town. And you move on after the triumphs at Ipswich Town and the near misses as well to two huge clubs in very quick succession. Yeah. Spurs first. I mean, I have to say, when

0: Before I know it, I've gone over to Hertfordshire, I've met Keith Birkinshaw, and I've done the deal. Now, if I recall, I think I went to with 12 games left in the season, and I think we were a bit mid-table at the time, Tottenham, and scored 6 and 12.
1: I mean, you should make the point, this was a pretty brilliant Tottenham team. Yeah. When they were mid-table, they were winning FA Cups and European Cups at this time.
0: Archibald, yeah. Hoddle, Perriman, Clem, yeah. Miller-Roberts. You know, it was a hell of a side. Chrissy Houghton, Tony Galvin. You know, if I've missed anyone out, I'm sorry. But there was a great, great squad and great guys. Trust me, great guys. And I went there with 6 games to go. 12 games to go, excuse me, and I think I scored 6. And I was like, people were saying, brilliant, well done, great, can't wait for next season.
1: Yeah.
0: And we actually climbed the table and got in the UEFA Cup. That got us in the UEFA Cup, and of course the following year we win it. But I knew, I'm not playing the way I can here, what's wrong? So there was something nagging me that, even though I got a goal every 2 games when I first went there, there was something not right. And then, of course, the following season, I'm in and out the team, in and out
1: what
0: the
1: team. What do you
0: team.
1: Think? What was the thing that wasn't right, Alan?
0: Well,
1: can you put your finger on it?
0: I put it down to my injury, but I didn't know I had it at the time. I was frustrated. There was something wrong. And through my time at Tottenham, I had a lot of hamstring problems, groin problems. And this happened later on when I got United. So it's very easy for me to make an excuse, but I never, ever recaptured Ipswich Town form, and there's something wrong. So the following season, in and out, really frustrated, playing the reserves, and alright, there was the Arsenal 5-0 game scored, but there wasn't too many great highlights. The UEFA Cup, I got more goals in the UEFA Cup than that run in 84 for Spurs than I did for Ipswich.
1: Spurs, as you say, went on to win the UEFA Cup. We'll talk about that in a second, because I mean, you had...
0: So it wasn't all doom and gloom, but I knew there was something wrong.
1: No, I remember the quarter-final against Austria-Vienna. You scored the absolutely critical goal. Yeah. You know, they were Spurs were struggling to get through that quarter-final. You popped up and scored.
0: Yeah, so it's weird, you know. But anyway, I fall out with Berkey.
1: And there was an incident in a game against Queen's Park Rangers.
0: Yeah, what was that? I wouldn't go on or something.
1: You did a Tevez.
0: Yeah, I wouldn't go on.
1: Sub.
0: It was right at the end, though.
1: Spurs went 2 down.
0: Yeah.
1: And he said, come on in, you get warmed up. And I think you took exception.
0: But I think there was only a few minutes left, and I thought, nah, I've had enough of this.
1: You can't say that, Alan. You've got to go on.
0: But anyway, that was me. And so that was all coming
1: so what, to... So what was your relationship like with Keith Birkinshaw? Because, oddly enough, he'd announced he was leaving at the end of 84 as well.
0: Keith, listen... Keith was hard to get to know. You know, when they talk about dour Yorkshiremen, and I hope he takes that the right way. That's just the way Keith was. He was a very, very personal, quiet guy. You know, and he talked to you, but he could never really get to know him or get...
1: In that fallout of QPR, you called him a pen pusher. Witnesses tell me.
0: Oh, I don't know who said that. That doesn't... I'm not normally disrespectful. Peter Shreves, he was great for Spurs. Shreves, he was the one you could talk to. You couldn't really talk to Berkey. But, you know, look, in the end, I had a chance, I remember, I'll never forget it, I had a chance to move on. It wasn't just moving on, it was to Manchester United. And I remember at Royal Ascot with Paul Miller and Glenn Hoddle, this was my last social with them before I went to Man U.
1: Well, the last as a Spurs player, I think there's been some since.
0: Yeah. As a Spurs player. And I always remember that top hat and tail saying, boys, I'll miss you, but I want to go and prove myself. And of course, I went to Manchester United.
1: You did get, you make the point, you did get a medal, a second UEFA Cup.
0: Shreves, he gave me
1: medal.
0: That. Yeah. Later on, he says, there's your medal. I said, what for? And I said, I don't want it. I didn't play in the final. He says, take it. You scored, you played, that's yours. So I've got to.
1: And I bet you, and I'm sure you're glad he did give it to you now.
0: Oh, yeah, of course it is. I don't know what it is. I don't know where they are, because I'm very funny now, Danny. You come into my house and you won't see any pictures of football. You know, some football's houses are shrines. Mine's the opposite.
1: Okay. So you sign then for Manchester United in your top hat at Ascot. Good team at the time? Try and remind me. Who were you playing
0: team,
1: with?
0: Good team. Oh, crikey. I signed with Gordon Strachan, who's a great player. Jasper Olsen, smashing player. Brian Robson in the side. Frank Stapleton.
1: I should make the point as well, Alan, that although we can characterise your time at Spurs as not a happy one, Man United had to pay over the odds to get you. You're still a highly rated footballer.
0: Yeah, well, Ron eventually came in for me. He's the manager. And my goal ratio at Tottenham, I think, was 1 every 3. I think. So I'd 1 every 2 almost at Ipswich, 1 every 3. And I'm thinking, I'm going to get back to 1 every 2. But, you know, Frank was a great professional, Stapleton, and he wasn't going to give up his place. And it was ferocious in training. As was Tottenham, but Man United was even more. Ipswich was laid back, and this was ferocious. Everyone fighting. Kevin Moran, Gordon McQueen, John Gidman, Mickey Duxbury, Arthur Albers. You know, there were some great players.

0: there. And of course, there was two youngsters coming through in Mark Hughes and Norman Whiteside.
1: Yeah, not bad footballers.
0: Do you know what I mean? No one had really heard of them. And they're like, who's this guy? Yeah, so, look.
1: Alan, I don't want to turn your life into a comedy show here, but it went even worse at Man United than it had gone at Spurs, didn't it? I mean, you were substituting your first game.
0: And against Watford, yeah.
1: Am I right in thinking that the Boo Boys got after you very early in the piece?
0: Absolutely. And they do that at Old Trafford. I don't care what they say. They're looking for you. Well, first, they didn't trust the signing because I didn't hit it off at Spurs, right?
1: Yeah.
0: And I used to score against United for fun with Ipswich, for fun. And I don't know if they hold up. But anyway, they did not take to me right
1: 6-0,
0: away.
1: 6-0, they remember that.
0: Yeah, correct. And they didn't, and I remember scoring Old Trafford as well in front of the Stretford and a good goal. And I scored for Spurs, overhead kick against them. Remember that? Right away, I was up against it. But it wasn't just me. You know, big signings. They were desperate. You know, there was Davenport went there. There was Gary Burtles went there. People like that. But I always remember there was one crucial game. I think it was the cup we played Everton. And the ball gets knocked up to him. And a first time out to the wing to Olsen. A spin. He goes past one. Fires one in right across the 18-yard box. This is in the last dying seconds. And I overhead kick or side kick it. I'm off the air. Bang with my left foot. And it beats Neville South. Or hits the underside. Bounces on the goal line and bounces out. And as I walked off, never forget it, two little kids spat at me going down the tunnel.
1: Get away.
0: How'd you miss that? You know, it'd have been a great goal. And I thought myself, I've got no chance here. I think there was three different occasions I scored two goals on the Saturday. Didn't score midweek and I was dropped the following week. But we're back to the injuries again. I'm still having problems on the treatment table.
1: And all this is, I presume, Alan, is these groin injuries, and the hamstring is because, as we're going to hear later on, your back is starting to go.
0: My disc.
1: What you always describe on your breakfast show is my old back.
0: Yeah, S1L5, my disc, the sacroiliac joint, that's where your mobility is, your twist tunneling, gone. I later find out gone. And do you know when they told me what it was? I was so relieved, you couldn't believe it, because I knew there was something wrong.
1: You knew there was something up with you. Well, look, we'll talk about another cup final we didn't quite get on the bench for in 85 in a second, but let's talk about to somebody who played with you at Manchester United and may give us a view other than the disappointing time you had there. Your great friend Arthur Alberston is on the line now. Hello, Arthur.
2: Good afternoon.
0: How are we, chips?
2: Alan, you okay?
0: I'm good, mate, I'm good.
1: Did you hear the way he described that ball you played for him there in that game? He fizzed it across, Arthur, apparently.
2: He could make some of my bad balls look excellent. Don't worry, there's a lot of forwards like that.
1: Arthur, we're hearing a bit of a sob story here about how it didn't quite work out at Spurs or Man United for Alan, but just to put another side to us, he was a pretty good footballer, wasn't he?
2: Oh, very much so. Obviously got in the Ipswich team very young, coming down from Scotland like another couple other young lads around about that time, George Burley and John Wark. I don't know what that Ipswich scout in Glasgow got, Alan, but he should have been trebled.
0: Yeah, there's a wee guy from Ayrshire, a brewing guy, George Finlay, and he was top class, he was, Arth.
2: But going to Tottenham and then coming to United, unfortunately, Alan was just talking about, I just caught the end of it there. I think the first game we played at home at Watford, we drew 1-1, and I think we drew 3 or 4, if my memory's right, at the beginning of the season. But as you touched on, Alan suffered from injuries and back problems, and he was relieved when he found out exactly what was wrong. But
0: people don't realise the pressure, you know, when you go to big clubs. And at that time, Arthur, if I recall, I think Everton and Liverpool were flying, weren't they? And that rivalry between Manchester and Merseyside, it didn't help when they were winning Everton and we weren't.
2: Exactly. Yeah, City were a little bit in the doldrums then, but Liverpool and Everton coming to the fore, winning the league title a couple of times, never got to play in Europe either after winning one of the championships. But two strong sides, and you always get judged on how well you did against them.
1: Arthur, we've managed to get through an hour of my sporting life without mentioning Alan's social life. What was he like to be around after the football matches?
2: Well, he had a good chauffeur, that was me. But no, Alan obviously introduced me to horse racing, which I know nothing about. And then once I lost a couple of hundred quid, I backed off from that and started betting on the football and the golf, something I did know something about. But certainly, we had a good bunch of lads, great team spirit in the dressing room, and you know, Alan obviously liked his horses, so did Robbo and a couple of others. But I think there's a bit of a myth about it, really. Everybody goes on about a drinking culture, not only our club, but other clubs as well, Liverpool and what have you. But no, it's I think people relaxed and enjoyed themselves at the right time. And then, obviously, we all knew we had a job to do.
0: And Arthur, I was talking about the training. Training was really tip-top at United, wasn't it? There was no slacking because there was such a big squad. People were hungry that you had to be on your mettle in training even.
2: Very much so. You wanted to get in the side. You wanted to be playing. There's not many players like training, but I didn't mind running. You obviously struggled with cost crunches and what have you, Al, but certainly not.
0: And yet, at Ipswich, I used to win every one, Arth.
2: I know.
0: So then again, we're back to something's wrong.
1: Yep. Back being the operative word. Arthur, listen, thank you so much for coming and giving us a view from on the playing field about Alan's career. Thank you very much.
0: He's on the 18th, by the way.
1: Is that right?
0: He plays three games of golf a week.
1: Thanks very much.
2: No, well, hey, clocks get changed next week. I'll be five times.
0: Nice one, Arthur.
2: All the best.
1: Thanks very much to Arthur Alberston there. I mean, you after that, I've got to be honest, Alan, you had spells at Coventry very briefly, Queen's Park Rangers, and we'll talk about this in the second half of the show, about your early retirement and about your international career, because I want to talk, people forget, 27 years of age when you had to pack the game in. I'm going to talk about the effect that had on you just a little while. You're listening, I hope, with as much rapt attention as I am and with as much enjoyment as I am to My Sporting Life tonight with me, Danny Kelly, here on the radio station of the year, TalkSport. And our guest, as you've heard, is Alan Brazil.
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0: Hi, I'm Danny Kelly. Welcome back to part two of my sporting life with Alan Brazil. Alan's football career is best remembered for his time playing for Ipswich Town in the late 70s and early 80s, where under Bobby Robson, they became one of the most feared sides in Europe, lifting that UEFA Cup in 1981. He also went on to play, if that's the right word, for Spurs and Manchester United, and represented Scotland in the 1982 World Cup finals in Spain, winning 13 international caps for his country. And since injury forced him to prematurely retire at the age of 27, he's gone on to enjoy a hugely successful and high-profile media career. He's now one of the leading broadcasters and personalities on British radio. On tonight's edition of My Sporting Life, we're joined by the former Ipswich and Scotland striker, Alan Brazil. Alan, we should talk about international football. I mean, when you think about the Scotland team in the last 15 years, the idea that people like you, Andy Gray, John Walk, George Burley, won sort of 15, 20, 25 caps as opposed to 100 or 120, it's just extraordinary, isn't it?
1: Well, it was, for me, probably, you know, I'd related Ella, but when I got off the coach and the Celtic director, you know, gives me a tug, how did we miss you? I was looking around, like looking for my pals from school. You know, here I was at the gates of Hampden, about to go into the dressing rooms, looking around, but like, I can't believe this. There used to be red ash pitches across from the car park, but that's where they parked some of the cars. I used to play down there, and there was cup finals going on. Celtic Rangers fans would queue for tickets. We would play, and there was a few thousand people watching because as they were queuing for tickets to watch the game. Here I was, now about to go through the doors. So maybe it was a little bit overawed for me to begin with.
0: I know your family's of Irish extraction.
1: Way back.
0: But I mean, how important is the Scotland thing to you? I mean, some Scots, you know, they want to sing Flower of Scotland at the first drop of a hat. What about you?
1: Massive. You know, I get asked this all the time. You know, some great players like Ray Houghton have gone the Irish route rather than the Scottish route. I could never do that. With the great respect to the Irish people, because I've got great grandfathers, you know, people like that from Mayo and from Dublin. But for me, no chance. I grew up overlooking Hampden Park. That's where I wanted to play.
0: And you wanted to wear that blue jersey?
1: Sure, absolutely.
0: Well, you made your debut, I'm sure you remember, the 28th of May in 1980, as a sub, 1-0 defeat against Poland. No disgrace with that Poland team. I think Boniek got the winner. I guess the highlight of your time was when Jock Steen, bless him, chose you for the 1982 World Cup.
1: Without a doubt. And the beauty was, Danny, you'll see that game against New Zealand in the World Cup, I kicked off with Kenny Dalglish up front. It was my birthday.
0: It was your birthday. Playing up front for Scotland in the World Cup with Kenny Dalglish.
1: Who was a hero.
0: There can't be, I mean, you've had a pretty good life, Alan, and it still continues. It can't be many better days than that.
1: No, it was. It was fantastic.
0: Although I must say, that game in Malaga is now notorious, isn't it? For the conditions in which it was played.
1: It was red hot. And at half time, Gordon Strachan was struggling, and I was struggling, seeing double and jocks.
0: Fair-haired ginger people.
1: Said, give me another 20 minutes, and I tried. And
0: when you say struggling, how bad? I mean, it was 100 degrees of heat, even though it was in the evening.
1: Yeah.
0: What? How bad was it, Alan?
1: Well, you were soaked, and you just feel a little bit lightheaded and a bit lethargic, you know. But people tell me, so now you've done all right. But you know, I want to do more than all right, and didn't score. You know,
0: on a goal.
1: I laid on one, you know, and from what I remember, Warkey tapped it in, and Warkey again was in the goals. But you know, the soonest is playing with these people, Hansen and Alex McLeish, Willie Miller and Danny McGrain. You know, this was one hell of a side. Hell of a side, and I'm playing. So again, maybe the occasion, I didn't 100% feel that I should have been there in that company. I don't know. If I'd have got more caps and didn't have an injury problem,
0: sure,
1: then I would have, again, you'd have settled in and probably shown what you can do. But you give it your all, don't you? So anyway, cut a long story short, it was strict because Jock, because of the problems of previous squads, we were no booze, no beers, one tiny roll with your dinner, no sunbathing, no golf. It was incredible. And we were monitored. And I remember I played for an hour, came off, and then, you know, well done. But 5-2 was the score, you know. And those two goals, in the back of your mind, thought that could hurt us later on, the goal aggregate. But anyway, I got dope tested after it, picked out at random, and we got weighed. I'd lost 10 pounds in an hour. So I was ill for a few days.
0: And presumably you had been dehydrated. How did the drug test go?
1: I couldn't. I was there for 5 hours.
0: 5 hours?
1: On my birthday, I was there for 5 hours. They started water, and then they give me a break, try some orange, give me a break. I said, for God's sake, where's the San Miguel? And I tried everything, running taps, standing on ice, couldn't. So I went back to the hotel eventually with John Robertson, went back to the hotel, and he was laughing his head off. And then eventually I came back the next day, and he said, well, it's too late. We shouldn't have let you go. So anyway, I didn't get in trouble over it, but I missed the big one, Seville.
0: You missed the Brazil game, because you were still dehydrated,
1: I guess.
0: Yeah.
1: Steve Archibald played, and Joe Jordan was in the squad as well. You know, this was a hell of a squad.
0: Good team, yeah.
1: And we were going along nicely, and I'm beginning to feel better, but Jock says, forget it. You're not part of it. Just watch, and we'll get you right for the third game, which was the vital one against Russia. And of course, Davy Neary, things were going well till he smashes one in the top corner. What are you doing?
0: There's nobody of our age who can't remember David Neary's goal to put Scotland up against Brazil in the World Cup.
1: What are you doing, David? Don't be silly. Things were going just nice. And of course, they woke up, bum, bum, bum. And I think Ruffy was still putting the wall up when Zico put one in the top corner. So, look, we got beat in the end, and we knew we had to, beat Russia. And it was a cracking game, and we were a better team than Russia. And of course, Willie Miller bumps into Jockey, Alan Hansen, and before we knew it, we were out. And we it's a shame, because I think we could have got gone a long way. That was a real good side.
0: Didn't you get caught up after the game against Russia in some kind of local carnival?
1: No, what happened was
0: didn't some pop superstar appear out of the mist?
1: Well, what happened was we were all going back in the bus, and we're out. Yeah. So we've got a day off the next day, and then we're going home. And so we're saying, well, who's going to ask the gaffer? It was Jock, and Jock was like, he was the boss. And eventually someone goes down and asks the boss, and is there any chance we're out? And we're gutted, but can we get off and have a drink? On the way, we were at Soto Grande. So anyone who knows Spain, Malaga to Soto Grande, it was a bumpy old road. They'd no motorways in those days.
0: No.
1: And Puerto Banús was fantastic, the port of José Banús, and all friends and family were all down there. So eventually Jock comes back up the bus, and I'll never forget, it was funny as hell, we're all looking away because you don't want to be seen to be, I want to go off the bus and have a beer.
0: No,
1: even though the season's over, you're out the World Cup. So I'll never forget his words. He says, right, you lot, he says, first of all, congratulations, we're gutted, I know, but you behaved brilliantly, you've conducted, your clubs will be proud, your family
0: compared to 78 in Argentina,
1: absolutely.
0: Yeah.
1: And he just says, listen, you've been great, and I understand if one or two of you feel you need a beer. And he said, no, he said, what I'll do, I will instruct the driver to pull over, and if you want, I will look away for the couple who want to go down there. Oh, talk about pressure, right? And he goes back down the front of the bus. We're all looking at each other.
0: He was just messing with you, though, wasn't he?
1: Oh, Dalglish's laughing his head off. Right? Kenny's laughing his head off. And we all go. So anyway, we're now going through my bare old time. I said, well, who's going first? I'm not going. Don't look at that. Warkey's like, no way. I enjoy playing for Scotland. I'm not doing. So we're all bottling it. And we eventually get down that golden mile, and we're 50 yards from the entrance to the Port of Banús, and the driver, you can hear me. I'm so still and quiet in the bus. All of a sudden, you hear the indicator going, and we're looking, and all of a sudden the bus pulls over, and the doors open. And I don't know if it was Frank Gray, I think someone just flinched, reached for a toilet bag to get something to buy, and just that movement, there was a stampede. Whoosh! People were climbing over each other. So anyway, we get down to outside Sinatra's. Rod Stewart turns up.
0: Rod Stewart!
1: The Tartan Army turn up. Well, I woke up on them pedalo boats. I don't know what time in the morning. Four in the morning.
0: Flintoff wasn't the first then.
1: Oh, God, I'd done it ages before.
0: Let's talk to somebody who has shared your Ipswich career and your Scotland career with you. I'm delighted to say we're joined by the former Ipswich Town, indeed Scotland, manager George Burley. Hi, George.
2: Hi there,
1: Georgie. Hiya.
2: Hi, Al. You all right, mate?
1: I'm good.
0: You weren't stuck on the pedalos, were you, at four in the morning, George?
2: Actually, that was one of those goody two shoes that didn't go out.
0: Oh, George Burley.
2: I never played in those games, so I was a little bit completely disappointed. But there was a few headaches in the morning for sure.
1: Oh.
2: But I wasn't one of them.
1: George, I was just saying, that squad was one hell of a squad. If we'd have got past Russia, I don't know how far we could have gone, because it was one hell of a squad.
2: Yeah, at that time, as you say, Alan, we had six, seven world-class players, and just to be in the squad, it was a great achievement for Scotland, because as you say, myself, I had Sandy Jardine, Danny McGrain, fullbacks, and you look at midfield, and you look at Sinis and Dalglishes and Hansons and Gordon Strachan's. It was really a very, very strong squad.
1: Yeah, absolutely.
0: And what are your memories of Alan as a player, George? Because we've been hearing about his back injury curtailing him later on. But in that late 70s, early 80s, people I think have started to forget a little bit that he really was a top striker.
2: Yeah, I mean, actually, you know, being his teammate with the Ipswich sort of squad in the sort of, you know, 70s and the early 80s, I mean, we had a fantastic team, and Alan played a big part, and we had great partnerships all round the side, and Alan, you know, with Arnold Muren had such a fantastic relationship as far as, you know, knew exactly, you know, where he was going to pass it. You know, Alan Muren had this left foot that just sort of digged it over the top, and Alan's strength, one against ones, he was second to none, and he was a great finisher, and he had such confidence, and he was a strong runner, and he was great with that ball over the top, and you need those partnerships to bring the best out of people, and Alan certainly had that with Arnold Muren.
1: George, I was talking earlier about George Finlay, you know, our super scout, Ayrshire man as well, from near the same village as you, George, getting Warkey, yourself, me, and a few of the other guys as well who never quite went on to make it. And that was part of the success of Ipswich Town, wasn't it?
2: Yeah, I mean, you know, the late Sir Bobby Robson had that visage to say, you know, let's try and get the best youngsters down to Ipswich, and very few clubs were doing that. And, you know, you say George Finlay brought me down in Easter, and then I signed in the summer, and Johnny Wark came, yourself, and a few other Scottish boys, Kevin Beattie from the North East, yeah. You know, David Geddes. So Bobby, you know, he was forward thinking even then, and you see that form. We won the FA Youth Cup in 72 and 74, and that showed that the great young players coming through.
0: Mm. Well, listen, George, it's just great to get some validation, as they say, to rubber stamp the fact that he was a strong and brilliant finisher. You're absolutely right to mention the fact that one-on-one, he hardly ever missed. So thank you very much indeed to George Burley. When we come back after another brief break, goodness, the time is flying by, we'll talk about what it meant to you to retire at 27, Alan, and something that I don't share your passion for horse racing, but I want to hear about how you got into it and your love of horse racing. All of this coming up on the My Sporting Life right here on the radio station of the year, TalkSport.
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17: Stationary in Essex on the A12 Brentwood bypass. All traffic being held to move an accident between the M25 at Junction 28 with the Brook Street roundabout and Junction 12 for Mount Nessing. And Lonkies in Suffolk edged west on the A14. An accident has partially blocked the carriageway from Junction 52 for Claydon towards Needham Market at Junction 51. And it's queuing in Norfolk edged south on the A11 between Wyndham and Appleborough. A lane closed for repair works near the London Road. And lengthy delays northbound on the A33 Guildford, although the carriageway has reopened towards Cathedral Turn.
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0: Yeah, welcome back to My Sporting Life with me, Danny Kelly. And as I think I'm right in saying, more importantly tonight, Alan Brazil is with us. So much to squeeze into this last three quarters of an hour here on Talk Sport. But Alan, I think it would be unfair, before we get into your other second and hugely successful career and your passions in life, without talking about the end of your football career. Because in this day when players and medicine have moved on the way that you see players now playing in their mid and late 30s, absolutely galloping around and all the rest of it. For you to have to retire at 27, it would. I don't know if it would happen nowadays, but tell us about that.
1: I'll tell you briefly, because I could be here for 2 hours just telling you about what went on. I did try acupuncture. I knew there was something wrong, and it was driving me crazy, so I went to different specialists off my own back, pardon the pun, back.
0: Yeah, yeah.
1: But I remember going to Newport on the Welsh-English border, had acupuncture without telling anyone that might help. I remember Tottenham sent me to Regent's Park to see a professor there who injected me in my groins, and that was blooming horrible. And I mean horrible, that didn't work. And eventually, when I was at QPR in Coventry, there was a guy near Colchester in Peldon who was a specialist and in exactly what I needed, because we'd now determined my discs had gone, okay?
0: Yeah.
1: So I either needed a spinal fusion. Or, anyway, this guy was meant to have treated the great Wayne Gretzky, the ice hockey player.
0: The greatest ice hockey player ever, yes.
1: And when I spoke to someone who knew of him, he said, Alan, I wish I'd have met you, Ella. Your worries are over. This guy will sort you out. I went,
0: wonderful.
1: And he told me, I said, oh, it's close, that's near. So it's down near Mersey Island, the other side of Colchester. So I'll never forget the story. And I go down there, and it was a fantastic, it was like a private residence, a pink cottage and all that. And I go in, and I've not really told anyone, I think. And I'm now, from despair, I now think I'm going to be back. Because I'm 27, right? I've still got another 3 years
0: in your prime.
1: So I always remember going to see this guy. And Mr. Brazil, the doctor's waiting for it. He's just delayed slightly, but please get undressed and come in. So I go in, it's fantastic, the place is spotless, and I get on the bed, and there's two nurses, and there's a reception, they're busy, and I'm thinking, yes, I've done this, right? And eventually she says, oh, the doctor's just arrived, I can hear his car, don't worry, Mr. Brazil, would you like? And I said, no, I'm like, come on, let's do it, whatever he's going to do. And I'm saying, let's do it. And I'll never forget, I can hear his voice now, and I'm thinking, lovely. And I turn around and say, oh, no, please, just lie there. Don't worry, relax. The doctor's here. Come on. He can stick jabs. And eventually, he walks in, and he just says, morning. And he says to the nurse, get the injection ready. And I thought, no, normally you go, oh, no. I thought, great, here we go.
0: He's the man, yeah.
1: And she's getting it ready. She says, Mr. Brazil, look away, because if you don't mind, the doctor's going to inject a sugar and a local anaesthetic into your ligaments and your spine, but the needle's very large because you'll put it in and move it from different ligament to ligament. And I'm going, okay, okay, no problem. I can handle this. Well, the guy walks in, the doctor walks in. He must have been 92, and he was bent over like one of the Marx Brothers. And suddenly, I've looked round, and I've gone, oh, no. His back was worse than mine. And I'm like, what chance you got? So whoosh, in it goes. And he goes, one ligament. I think it was 12 ligaments he injected. And I couldn't move for about 20 minutes. And I thought, okay, give the guy a chance here. And, of course, it didn't work. No. So that was it. And in the end, I went to see the PFA. They sent me to a guy, I think his name was Jerry Lemon, a specialist. And I tried all different ones. And eventually they said, I'm sorry, your career is over. It's finished. One thing I will tell, I went down to QPR, who were my last club. And I'll be careful what I say here. But anyway, There was, how can I say it? When you join a club, there's benefits and da da da. Mm-hmm. And I went down there, and those times it was Mr. Gregory, right? Old man Greg, because yeah. I knew the son from my good old skiing trips and stuff. And there was a certain payment made and stuff. And I did say, I said, look, you know, I've got a bad back. I'm not going to hide and kid on. I've got a real bad back. Oh, hold on a minute. Hold on a minute. So the old Reggie's was brought back, yeah. Right? It was whipped off the table. And I went down to the Hammersmith Hospital, waited 4 hours for a specialist, had x-rays done, come in. And as this is obviously what I'm about to sign. And the guy came in with a bow tie. He was a very, very prim and proper guy. Bend down, touch your toes 4 times. I did. Looked at the mate. He said, go back to the club. You're fine. I know what it is. We'll get you fit. Now,
2: not,
1: his idea
2: not
1: was...
2: this again.
1: Oh, his idea was the stronger I got my muscles, my body would hold my back in place.
2: This is the so-called core strengthening everyone's mad about now.
1: So cut a long story short. I eventually, when I retired, I get invited down to... Summoned. Not invited down. This time I'm summoned. To the chairman's house, and he wants his dough back. I want my other half. He wants his dough back.
2: How did that go? Jim Gregory, I suspect you don't win.
1: You don't win. So I tried everything I possibly could, and Peldon, the doctor, was the last straw, and that was the one who broke the camel's back. And I thought,
2: the 90-year-old doctor bent over himself.
1: It was like Alfred Hitchcock with a bad back. And I just thought to myself, gear up, son, do something else. And I was relieved when I give it up. I thought, that's it, move on.
2: Because you were frustrated, I guess.
1: Of course, because I knew there was something wrong. But on the other hand,
2: when you pack in something that you've been doing since you were a teenager, the rest of your life must stretch out in front of you.
1: I'm one of these guys, Danny. My bottle in front of me is always half full, not half empty. And I thought, okay, what are we going to do next? Promise you, I just got on with it.
2: Well, we'll come on to what you did next in a little while. The other thing I wanted to talk to you about in this section is because football is not your only real sporting love. I don't want to let in daylight on magic. We're actually recording this during Cheltenham Week, and you're taking phone calls, you're looking at newspapers, you're in a very agitated state about the horse racing. Where did you get this love of horses from?
1: Suffolk. If I used to nick off school, which was rare, but if I did, we're back in Glasgow and I put the telly on, there was horse racing, I'd turn over. Oh, no.
2: Yeah.
1: So it was weird. So I came down to Ipswich, and I think it was Gatesy or one of the guys said, fancy going to the races? No, you'll love it. Come on. So what happened was, in the European nights, my father-in-law had a beautiful box in the halfway line, and some of the guys from racing we got to know would want to come down. And eventually people like Robert Sangster, the late great Robert Sangster, wow. Barry Hills, Bruff Scott, people like that, would come down, and we would look after them at Ipswich in big games. And of course, when there was racing on, they'd look after us. The Craven meeting, which is the start of the big Newmarket meetings, we'd go to a lovely man, Charles St. George, Lloyd's.
2: Because where you are geographically is the centre of the horse racing industry in England.
1: We're 50 minutes from Newmarket.
2: Yeah.
1: And they would go and meet Mr. St. George and Captain Marcos Lemos, Clyde Britton's principal owner, oil magnet, Greek. Shipping billionaire and all that. It was mainly ships, not oil. And Charles St. George, Lloyd's underwriter, big. He was a guy who bailed Leicester Pig out when they got in trouble. And these guys, you know, you'd Butlers, you'd Leicester Pig out there, you'd Steve Cawthon there. And I thought, this is me. I want a bit of this. It was brilliant, but not just having a bet.
2: Take the gambling out of it and take the social side of it.
1: Yeah.
2: Do you love the horses and the horse racing?
1: Absolutely.
2: What is it you see, what is it you get out of it?
1: Well, I think they're just magnificent creatures, animals. I've got three. What have I got now? One, two, three. I've got four at the moment. Not what, tell her I've got three. I've got three because I sold one. I've got three. No, about to go into training on the mother.
2: You wouldn't trust them to Mickey Quinn, would you?
1: Quinny's all right. Don't worry about it. He just needs the ammo. He just needs it. He's got the gun, but he ain't got the bullets yet. Shannon Hill. I do a bit with Shannon.
2: Yeah.
1: But, you know, it was an education for me, not just about horse, about life, how these people behaved and
2: yes.
1: how they had different properties. And I loved it from day one. And the breeding, you start getting into the breeding and the
2: horses, not the people now.
1: Yeah. Well, I think there's a bit of that in Newmarket as well. But I just loved it. I fell in love with it. And it's cost me a lot of money over the years. But as long as you're, I'm not as daft as I used to be when you're a footballer.
2: But you're not one of these fellas who's thrown away his life's earnings gambling.
1: No. But I did have a spell where I was certainly spending too much money and betting too much money. So you've got to be careful. You've got to have a balance. And Cheltenham's on, so I'm excited at the moment. But I might, you know, after Cheltenham, it might be a couple of months before I'd go racing and have a bet. You know, so football, but you can bet on it now. And if I sit in front of the football, mate, of who'll score the first goal or 2-1, 2-0. But I'm not crazy anymore. There was a time when I was a bit stupid, but not anymore.
2: And do you have ambitions for these three horses you own?
1: I'd love it. It's a hard game, Danny, and there's no money in the sport now. You've got to be the top 1% will always make money. It's like property in London. If you've got houses in Mayfair, Belgravia, you'll earn a fortune. You go up to Oldham, with great respect to Oldham or Manchester or Newcastle, you know, property's going down, not up, or is stagnant. But so the top 1% always seem the sun shines on them. So it's hard to breed a good winner.
2: And these are flat horses, or they're going to jump?
1: Flat. But listen, it's for me now. It's a hobby, no more than that.
2: Okay, well, listen, that's just something I wanted to get out in the open there, because when I listen to you talking about the horse racing on the radio, it is apparent to me that you're not just talking out your ears, you know what you're doing.
1: I'll give you an example of how daft I was, and I'll make it quick.
2: No.
1: I once had a fantastic tip and won a few quid, and twice I've come out of the races with 30-odd grand cash in bags. Right, cash. And I remember once thinking, I was on my own at the time, family were away, and I thought, I'll have a little bit of Newmarket. So a friend of mine used to fly pilot, used to fly the shuttles to Edinburgh, to Belfast. I said, get the two-seater out. We'll have all on me. We'll get down to Newmarket, have a great time, right? And I'm wedged up big. I've got loads of dough.
2: Oh, yeah,
1: there.
2: Oh, yeah.
1: And we land at Newmarket, we stay the night, and we have a couple of days racing, and I'm about to have a new car, buy a car off someone, a beauty, right? And I'm not massively into cars, but in those days, you do this footballer's thing.
2: Yeah.
1: And I was going to have the car, and it all resulted on him getting a new sponsored car, which was a big top-of-the-range Mercedes, and I was going to have his car, buy it cash, and tell the wife it was a new sponsored car, right?
2: Brilliant, yeah.
1: So a little bit, you know, a little bit naughty.
2: The first mention of Britain's most patient woman, Mrs. Brazil.
1: Yeah, so I come back the Sunday afternoon after racing, and I'm dozing on the city, and the phone goes, and I get the call, and say, hey, great news, Al, I've got the car, the Daimler's yours. And I just said, sorry, pal, can't do it. I had a bad Newmarket. Done the lot in 2 days.
2: Done the lot.
1: And that was 1985.
2: Okay, well, thank you very much indeed for that. Since those days, you have made yourself into one of the preeminent broadcasters in this country. In the next section of My Sporting Life, man, we're rushing through this stuff, aren't we? We'll be talking about your career on television. But more importantly, I think it's fair to say, here at Talk Sport, it'll be brilliant.
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29: Joe was thrown out of the car. I was thrown into Joe's seat and Joe obviously hit the road and smashed all his face and whatever. Where I was sat in the passenger seat was now the roof was level with the dashboard.
30: I was chased up and down the road by vans. It was horrific. You know, we went into the local restaurant, people were there taking photographs. So it was very, very unpleasant.
31: I got a phone call there from Ron Gourlay, and Ron said, "Ray, can I have a word?" I said, "No problem. I thought we'd be talking about a Champions League trip away or whatever." And he said to me, "The club have decided to release you." And I said, "When would that be, Ron?" He said, "Well, in about 2 minutes' time." I was devastated.
2: Yeah, the voices there, Dennis Law, Mark Ramprakash and Ray Wilkins.
1: It's the first time I've heard Ray talk about him.
2: Oh, we had a very interesting 15 minutes on all of that, and he still doesn't know. He's bewildered to this day exactly what went on, and you can hear all of those interviews in full by going to iTunes, just type in My Sporting Life, and they'll all come down, or you can just go to our website, talksport.co.uk, where you'll find that it's becoming a sort of rogues gallery of the great and the good of British, Irish, now German and American sport. These interviews.
1: One of my best goals as a kid at Stamford Bridge, and I didn't play many times at Stamford Bridge because they got relegated to Chelsea, and we played and Ray and his brother played, and I smashed one in, probably one of the best goals I ever scored, and Tommy Langley was up front, people like that. It was a long time ago.
2: Well,
1: so, and I remember Ray were here there.
2: Yeah, he was very good. He was very good.
1: He's
2: indeed.
1: A great, a lovely man.
2: Listen, you're under the age of 30 when you retire, and I'm thinking about people under the age of 30. This is probably going to annoy you a bit, but I guess it's true. For people listening 30, 32 years of age, they may not remember you as a footballer, but they certainly know you as a broadcaster.
1: Feel old.
2: I know, but of course, you see yourself as a footballer, football, it does a bit of broadcasting,
1: yeah,
2: but of course,
1: absolutely.
2: You're a broadcaster, used to be a footballer. Tell us how you got into this particularly excellent game.
1: You can imagine, I thought, what am I going to do? And I'd fallen out of love with football now. I thought, I've had enough of this, let's move on. You do the usual.
2: You're a pretty passionate guy. I think that's the way you are, Alan. I hear you talking about issues on the air, and sometimes you just have enough of it, don't you? You just get fed up with something. That's it.
1: Well, I did a little bit of insurance sailing, which was good fun. I then bought a pub with three shops, and that was good until I got bored. And then the local BBC in Suffolk got me doing a few games. I said no at first, then I did it, and I thought, this is all right. I'm enjoying this. So I've suddenly found my love for football again, and sport again, and that lasted a little bit up and down the country watching Ipswich, no problem. I've always been an Ipswich man, and after that, Five Live came along, started doing stuff for Five, enjoyed it, co-commentaries all around the grounds, and suddenly we're doing big games, we're doing Premier games, enjoyed that. Even working with Alan Green. And then after that, I got a chance. Sky, they wouldn't give you a contract. It was all freelance stuff. And then Sky came along to do the... of course, Andy and Richard were top guys doing the Premier. Who's going to do the Championship? And I made that my own for 5 years.
2: Yeah.
1: and I really, really enjoyed it. A little bit of a fallout with Sky. It was something to do with it. There was a rumour flying about. There was me and Andy didn't go on. Rubbish, rubbish. All it was when Trevor couldn't do Monday nights for the Premier Games, could I have a chance? Instead of going to, you know, Bolton.
2: No.
1: Instead of doing championship games with half a crowd, give me a Premiership game on a Monday. And they wouldn't let me. So I thought there's something wrong here. So I started doing, I got invited to do Talk Sport when we were Talk Radio.
2: Mm-hmm.
1: And that was up in Oxford Street in London. And
2: I remember it well.
1: And I'd do between, this is 12 years ago, and I'd do 7 till 9. And I'd turn up there and I said, right, what am I doing? He said, well, just talk what you want. I went, what do you mean just talk what you want? Is there a script? He said, no, the mic will go live. And just ask for calls. About what? About issues. I went, really? So I started off doing that, and if I'm being dead honest, I didn't take it too serious. I'd go out and have a bit of a lunch and have a great time. Say, God, I've got to go. I'm
2: on
1: radio.
2: What? Those are the old days, Alan. I remember myself and Danny Baker used to do 2 hours before the kickoff on a Saturday.
1: Mm.
2: Then there'd be the football commentary. I think Moz used to introduce that show, now runs the station.
1: What?
2: Danny and I used to go to the bathhouse in Soho for what we describe as one drink over lunch. We did the second show for 2 hours after the football. I don't believe there was a word of sense spoken between either of us. Just bubbles coming out of our head. So different radio stations.
1: So
2: in those
1: I'd 7 to 9. I remember going to the Red Fort, an Indian restaurant.
2: I know it very well.
1: Right opposite the stand, and I don't know, the wine was flowing. I suddenly thought, oh, I've got to do radio. So it was a bit of fun for me. I didn't take it serious. And all of a sudden, I get, would you like to do the breakfast show? I said, no chance. No chance. I couldn't get up for 10 o'clock football training. What time does it start? 6. I went, you're having a laugh. Well, just try it. Just try it. And that was it. 12 years later, I'm still doing it.
2: Well, it's been, and you are, I guess, just about the longest serving breakfast host on any national radio station now, and there's good reasons for that. Tell us about the day. I mean, the listeners clearly rate you because you've actually been fired, and they
1: what time?
2: I think I've been fired three times. My favourite one is the Cheltenham one, because you did try so hard once you realised you got up late to get to the. Tell us the story.
1: Well, I was. This was in the days when Kelvin was our boss, and Kelvin McKenzie, of course, you'd see him on telly now, and of course, was a Sun editor. Anyway, we had to get back. We had to leave before the Gold Cup, and I had a bet in the Gold Cup, and it was Mike Parry at the time, and we've got to go. I said, no, you go, and I'll get the train later. I suddenly thought, I've got my car. Anyway, the horse wins the Gold Cup. We celebrate. I have a great time. We're meant to be back in London for the Friday without fail, and we can't be late because we'll both get the sack. So he goes home. He does the right thing. He gets the train back to London, and I suddenly thought, whoa, my car's such and such. I can't drive. I've had a few. Well, I tell you what I'll do. I'll try and get a room for the night, and I'll leave early in the morning at 3 o'clock, right?
2: Yeah.
1: So park the car up, no
2: tremendously
1: problem.
2: Tremendously professional, all very good.
1: Well, no, I'm thinking, do the right thing here. So I park the car up. I'm going to leave at 3, and I'm staying in this place which is fantastic. It's 25 mile outside of Cheltenham, near Broadway, and it's fantastic, beautiful little village. And I say to the guy, whatever you do, you must wake me up. I've got to be in that car and out by 3. I give us a glass of red wine before I go to bed. So the guy says to me, the barman says to me, you won't believe it, he says, oh, you're having a drink here? I went, why? He said, well, Jim Steele used to play for Southampton.
2: Yeah.
1: Bolly and Kevin Keegan.
2: No.
1: Mick Shannon.
2: No.
1: He's got the best bar in Morton and Marsh. It's a tiny village. I said, really? Where is it? He said, just over there on the left. So I go over there, and it's St. Patrick's Day, by the way, right?
2: Stop.
1: And I've gone over at the bar, and he's only behind the bar with Rangers top on, Jim Steele. He came from Dundee. It's Paddy's Day. We're back to win the Gold Cup. And I've shouted down the bar, something I shouldn't do, but it was a bit of fun. It was Celtic Rangers stuff.
2: Yeah.
1: And he looked around, who said that? And I'm sort of hiding, I give him another one. And eventually comes storming behind the bar. He's angry, you know, because I've given him a bit of stick about Rangers. And he says, oh, Brazil, I don't believe it. So it's all hugs. Well, cut long story short, I pat my car, I shouldn't have done. I get up quickly thinking there's something wrong here. There's something wrong. I've got to get back to London. I can't move. There's a milk floating away, and all sorts of hell break loose. And eventually, my phone, I had a new phone, and the phone didn't work. Right?
2: Everything
1: it was a brand
2: did go
1: new
2: wrong.
1: Phone.
2: Your
1: went
2: car
1: wrong.
2: Was locked in by a milk float. The phone
1: was
2: failed
1: nightmare.
2: On you.
1: And it was a brand new phone as well, let me tell you.
2: I think you found a public phone box.
1: I had no 20s, so I'm trying to hold a party. It is just an absolute nightmare. So, cut a long story short, I get back to London. Of course, I'm late. I miss the show. And my daughters are cheap. So eventually I go in Cheapside into a phone shop. I change the phone and I get, and of course, as soon as I put the power on, boom, boom, boom, I have a million calls. And in the end, I thought, I'm in trouble. I've lost my job. And eventually I get through to my oldest girl. She said, Dad, Dad, Mum, you're in trouble. I went, Michelle, just get the skis. She went, what? I said, just get the skis. But I said, no buts, just get them. We're going, right? And that was it. Told the wife, said, yeah, I will be sacked. Don't worry about it. Are you coming? She went, over my dead body. I'm going anywhere with you. And that was it. So I head to the French Alps, Courchevel, Meribel. And it was the most, I'll never forget it. The snow was magnificent. There weren't a cloud in the sky, blue sky. Sun was shining. This is March. It was a special week in my life, and I just had a ball, and I know a lot of friends over there, and I came back to face the music, and before I knew it, I was out, someone else was in, and thank God, a few days later, things are not going so well for the new guy, and then a few more days later...
2: The listeners had got on the case, to be fair.
1: It was fantastic. They got me back, and eventually I have a secret meeting with someone. He says, look, I'm not saying you get your job back, but would you come back? I says, of course I'd come back. I never wanted to leave in the first place.
2: Yeah.
1: He says, leave it with me. And a couple of days later, I get the old dressing down. I get the old finger, you're out, or you do it one more, blah, blah, blah. And that was it. It was back on air. Lovely.
2: How do you do it, Alan? Because I know some of it is kind of blown up for fun about your lifestyle, but you do enjoy a tremendous social life. And I know, because I've done short bursts of doing your show when you're on holiday and things, it is brutal to get up that time in the morning and then to turn your head straight on, to come on and have to talk sense to people. And, you know, I don't know whether you and Henk and Ronnie are exaggerating how much time you spend on the town, but it's an amazing physical schedule you set yourself.
1: I just go on with it, as I say. You roll your sleeves up and go. And sometimes you wake up and you think, oh, no. For instance, going back to Cheltenham, when I give the guy a rollicking when I left, he said, Alan, I said, I told you he wake me up at 3. He said, you got in at 20 past 3. So... I don't mind admitting it, and it's bad, it's terrible, but that was a few years ago, but I have come straight from town and straight in here and gone straight on air. No sleep.
2: Have you ever broadcast drunk?
1: I don't think I have. But quite clearly, once or twice I have. But the time I came straight from Dover Street Wine Bar to here, I had a great show.
2: What have been the highlights for you of your nearly 12 years here at TalkSport?
1: Highlights? I remember sitting here. One of them was sitting here hearing about when we had the bombings and terrible things going wrong. And I always remember there was a flight leaving Heathrow for Washington, and it wouldn't take off, and there's a reason, and I still don't know why. And I said to Parry at the time, I said, I tell you what, let's go on that flight. He said, what? I said, let's go to Washington. Let's go on that flight. This is ridiculous. You know, we've got to get on with life, right? We've got to move on.
2: It's a fantastic attitude.
1: And sure enough, there was me and Parry on the flight. Took us about 4 hours to get off the ground. Again, I don't know what it was. There was a problem that this flight, it must have been targeted, and there must have been a whisper that it was going to get blown out of the skies. So me and Parry are on there, and we've had a few bottles before we even got off the ground because, you know. And we got to Washington, and someone had heard we were going, had laid on a limo, and he took us round Washington, the White House, because he used to be out there as a reporter. And we done a weekend in Washington and come straight home. Loved it.
2: Well, it is an amazing ride that shows no sign of abating, I'm delighted to say. You're listening to that voice, that famous voice, that radio voice of Alan Brazil on My Sporting Life.
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6: Welcome back to My Sporting Life here on TalkSport. My first guest tonight is the former Ipswich and Scotland striker and the voice of TalkSport's breakfast show, Alan Brazil. We're going to talk about Alan's books in a little while and a very exciting venture he's got coming up, which will take him even closer to the work than he currently is. But Alan, we were just talking about your social life just beforehand there. And I should mention, it's not all been absolutely plain sailing for you. A few years ago, you had a drunk driving conviction. I'm sure you're not best proud of that. But one of the things that struck me about that was that there was something really horrible happened to you. You got done, and it was all very public in that, but then the actual a film of you in the police station doing the breathalyzer test appeared on YouTube.
7: Well, I'll tell you exactly what happened. Friday night, I'd been out in London, came in, done a Saturday morning show on TalkSport, no problems, and I had to do a charity dinner. And I had a book out at the time. It was a nice time to go and raise some money for the charity. Mm-hmm. It was a Cambridge-based charity. You know, the hospitals out there, the Heart Foundation, all this. And I said, yeah, I'd do it. So after the show here, I went back to an apartment in Canary Wharf, mine.
6: Yeah.
7: And I laid around for 4 or 5 hours, chilled out. You know, had something to eat, glass of water. Went down to... Now, I was told the gig was in Ely, right? I'd never been to Ely. It's beautiful. You know, place. And anyway, I'm on my way there. Phone goes and he says, right, where are you? I said, I'm on my way. Don't worry, on my way. Where is it? And he says, well, you've got to follow a cab when you get there. I said, you've got to follow a cab. My hotel, you've got my hotel room, haven't you? Right? He says, yeah, but I didn't realise it's in a farmer's field a few miles out of Ely. So I have to follow the cab, right? And it wasn't just a few, it was a fair way out. Cut a long story short, I do have a few glasses of wine when I'm there with my dinner, and been a bit, you know, not thinking about it. My car's outside, okay? And he said, well, don't worry. You know, we'll get you back, we'll get your car tomorrow. Fine, no problem. So I do the auction, have a few more, and then suddenly I think, I'm tired now, because I've done all week, I've done Saturday morning, I've done the auction, and I'm in the middle of a farmer's field, and I feel fine, absolutely perfect. Big mistake, but I feel fine.
6: Sure.
7: So I decide to go, get in the car, drive home, and forget the hotel room now. I'm going back to Suffolk, right? Because I'm in the middle of nowhere. I'm going home.
6: You're going back to Camp Brazil, yeah.
7: So I've done the wrong thing, because I've had a few glasses of wine. I hold my hands up, out of order. I feel perfect. There's no one on the road. I'm doing 55 mile an hour on the A14, minding my own business, bit of music on. There's not a car. And out of nowhere, whoosh, police come. So I pulled over. I says, now I'll never forget this. I got out. I said, hi, guys. A bit strange. Where'd you come from? He said, never mind that. I said, what, was all over the road? He went, no, you're going too slow. I said, you've stopped me for going 55 mile an hour on a dual carriageway, going home at 1:30 in the morning. I'm tired. That's why I was doing 55. I've got the window open, I've got the music on, I'm fine. And that's why you've stopped me. Yeah. Have you been drinking? Right. So in the end, I went, I'll just get on with it. Right. So if someone's grassed me up or whatever, I don't know. So cut long story short, back to the police station. The machine is not working. Let me tell you, it is not working. And I've blown. And I've never swore at the policeman. Well, one was all right. One was, I didn't particularly like him and he didn't like me. But look, I never swore once. And the machine doesn't work. And I'm saying, mate, this is ridiculous. He said, well, you're not trying hard enough. I said, that's nonsense. I have 7 goes in this machine. I said, if you've got anyone elderly comes in here, they can't register. And that does not work. They swear it did. Anyway, they eventually they give me one last go, and they say they get a reading. Whether they did or not, I don't know. And now they want to put me in jail. I said, why? There's my keys. I'll get a car.

0: up home. If I'm over, I'm sorry. It's the first time this has happened to me. I apologise. I was silly. I'll go home. No. We might need some more paperwork for you to sign. So I went, all right. I said, by the way, I'm tired. Just show me where to go and I'll get my head down. Right? So I do that. And of course, the next morning, I'll never forget it. When I get out, the new sergeant comes in. And he's lovely. He says, Alan, what happened? Did something go happen? I said, no, nothing happened. I've looked at the statements. You've not sworn. You're not aggressive.
1: No.
0: I said, no. I said, look, I've got my head down. Can I go now? He said, can we do a DNA? I went, absolutely, no problem. So totally cooperated. And then it was just a catalogue of errors, honestly. I was meant to go to court. I contested it because I told my solicitor what happened. He went, sure. No, this is not. I did they offer you blood? No, I didn't. And by the way, again, before you start tutting, I hold my hands up.
1: No,
0: I shouldn't have been in the car.
1: You did wrong.
0: Not you, Dan.
1: No, the listeners. But of course,
0: I've done wrong.
1: But there is due process, isn't there?
0: And that's the solicitor said, this is wrong. So they kept putting the court case off there. And after about five goes, I end up in Sudbury Court. I get three magistrates, not a judge. If I'd got a judge, I'd have been off, right? Because the procedure was all wrong. I get in court and I listen, and with the greatest respect to the police, because there's a lot of good police out there, this guy stands up and lies through his teeth across this line, across that line. And I'm looking, I'm shaking my head, you lying Torag. A disgrace. Anyway, the magistrates found me guilty. They took ages doing it, by the way. And I got my comeuppance. I got 20 months. And if I go to the naughty boys driving school,
1: yep,
0: they'll knock five off. And I said, no, I'll do it. But I was really angry with myself. But I was angry about the lies that were told. Now, within, I believe, 20 minutes of me walking out of that courtroom, out on YouTube or wherever it is, there I was in the cell, blown in the bag, talking to the copper.
1: Now, whatever about what you've done wrong, that wasn't right. That was the infringement of your human rights. That was just awful.
0: How can that be?
1: I mean, I'm not going to be a hypocrite. I watched like everybody else and laughed about it.
0: I shouldn't laugh because I shouldn't have. But there was a catalogue of things that led me to driving home that night. And I shouldn't have done it.
1: Listen, it's been an absolute hoot and an absolute blast to talk to you for the last 2 hours. And it's about time we actually got to talk to each other more than we perhaps have done in the previous years. That's that for this edition of My Sporting Life. As I sometimes say, if you've enjoyed listening half as much as I've enjoyed doing it, then you've had a great time. Thanks to all the guests for coming on. Thanks to Alan Brazil. God bless you all.
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10: Welcome to On Track, TalkSport's motorsport show on TalkSport 2 every Tuesday afternoon and also on the TalkSport podcast network. I'm John Jackson, joined this week by Racing News 365 motorsport journalist Nick Golding as we look back at the debut of the Madryn Formula One circuit for the Spanish Grand Prix. The first time the Spanish Grand Prix has taken place in Madrid since 1981. We're also going to talk about the new F3 champion, a bit of MotoGP and a big announcement from one of the teams hoping to make a title push in Formula E in the next season. Nick, we start by looking at the actual track itself. We came to Madrid here back in March when Formula E was here and we took a look at what was coming together, the Madryn. It was being built. It didn't look like it was going to be finished on time, and well done to them. They got it finished on time and it looked very good and a lot of fun was had. But when we actually look at the track itself, we were promised an exciting street track, loads of overtaking, lots of potential big incidents. And when it came down to it, I feel like maybe we were left a little bit disappointed.
11: Absolutely shocking. Okay, let's start with a positive. Okay, I'll be nice to be in with before absolutely slating the Madryn. The fact we were there, what, end of March, I think it was, so we went for a quick late night visit after being formerly the Madrid E-Prix, obviously at Jarama, where F1 used to take place back in the 80s. And at that point, it just looked like, I don't know, a quarry almost. There was just work happening left, right and centre. We basically walked the entire circuit and we looked at each other and kept saying, there is no way this is going to be ready. To give the organisers credit, they did get it ready. And I think that's really impressive and hats off to them for getting the event on in the first place, because I think we were right to worry that it wasn't going to be ready because of the state it was in back in March. So that's the positive, because I think actually on camera, you know, it did look good. You know, the qualifying I thought was really, well, you know, was one of the best of the season. La Monumental, that 500 meter long bank corner was super impressive. And then the racing, it was shocking, John. It genuinely is possibly the worst designed racetrack for racing I've ever seen. It was just, I don't understand how, with the amount of space they had, the track designers somehow designed a circuit without a single overtaking place. And I just don't understand how they looked at that layout and thought, as Lando Norris said, actually, who, you know, how could somebody look at this and think mint? It just wasn't. And I think the problem now is they obviously went for something with the elevation changes to look good on camera and the onboards, but then forgot about the racing. And the real telling point for me is that, you know, Formula 2 and Formula 3, which were also present at the Madryn over the weekend, normally when we go to circuits where overtaking is very difficult for Formula 1, Formula 2 and Formula 3 can still find ways to overtake. Even F2 and F3 couldn't. You know, Formula 3 with a great title fight between Hugo Ugochukwu, the eventual champion, and Freddie Slater. And Freddie Slater needed to make up loads of positions, and normally in a Formula 3 race, that's very possible. But on this occasion, he just couldn't. There was nowhere they could overtake. And if Formula 3 can't overtake, then how do you expect F1 to overtake? And actually, John, I've got a fun question for you. How many overtakes, this is unofficial, by the way, it's not been confirmed yet, but it's being flouted about quite a bit. How many overtakes on track do you think took place after lap one?
10: We're not talking about overtakes with pit stops. We're talking about overtakes.
11: On track. Yeah, on track overtakes after the first lap.
10: It's in the single digits, surely.
11: Four.
10: Wow.
11: It was four. For context, Monaco earlier this season had 10. That says all, doesn't it?
10: I think there was a moment where I was watching it and someone overtook, and I can't think who it was, but it was towards the back. And they did make quite a big deal out of it, which tells you there wasn't much action when it came to overtakes. That is ridiculous, isn't it? The promise of this track. I mean, when we walked around, I actually can't remember what your response was. You can maybe remind me, but I was very excited. I thought, you know what, this is cool. It's kind of like, you know, an extension of what Formula E do at Excel. It's an exhibition centre track, but with this, they're obviously investing a lot of money, like £100 million or €100 million into, it may even be more than that. I think that doesn't sound quite enough, does it? Into, you know, building this track that's going to be on the calendar for at least 10 years with a 10-year deal, and looking at some of the corners and thinking, okay, this is going to be great. There's going to be all these, you know, impressive bits for overtaking. And then when it came down to it, I think that my first experience of it was playing it on the Formula One game. And I think a lot of people did that as well. And, you know, we're just kind of playing it thinking, no, this isn't going to work. And surely it won't be this bad in real life, but it was. And reading what the drivers said, and obviously you'll have written across the weekend about this, reading the drivers' responses on Media Day on Thursday, it really did set the tone for what we were expecting. And obviously they're the guys that are out there on track, and they're going to know better than anyone.
11: Yeah, and I think, you know, the ones who, you know, Max Verstappen was probably the most critical, you know, called it again Mickey Mouse Racing, and was really critical of the fact of how can track designers design a circuit with the amount of space they had and not put in an overtaking place. And he actually joked after the race on Sunday when he was asked, you know, Max, Lando had fresher tyres in the closing stages. How did you keep him behind? And Max simply replied, I just drove in the middle of the circuit. You know, that's all he had to do. And I think the problem for the Magyar is when you have, you know, your first race hosting the Spanish Grand Prix and so many drivers are critical, it's not a good look. And as you pointed out, there's still another 9 years of the Majorine to go, at least. Who knows if it'll be extended, because it's a 10-year contract. So the only positive is now you've got to hope that because of all the things that went wrong in terms of the racing, that maybe the organisers, the FIA, the F1 drivers themselves can actually sit down and look at where changes can be made. Because I guess the luxury the Majorine do have is that there are places they can make changes while half the circuit is around the exhibition centres, which are absolutely massive, by the way. The other half of the circuit, which is actually, I kid you not, one half of the track is on one side of a motorway or highway, and then the rest of the track is on the other. On the other half, they could make alterations to the circuit. I think they need to. I think if we come back next year and it is the exact same layout, drivers are just going to be even more critical than they were, you know, over the weekend. So there are places that can make changes. They really need to open up some of the corners and make an overtaking place. It'll be fascinating if the track designers come forward and actually explain, you know, the process of thinking behind the Magyar layout. Because, yeah, qualifying looked great, but that's one thing. Ultimately, you need a racetrack where you can race, and the drivers couldn't. It was, yeah, I think when you have, what, six less overtakes than Monaco, and think of all the criticism Monaco gets, it just, that was the worst race of the season. And actually, I think that's one of the worst races we have seen easily in this decade.
10: It does say a lot, doesn't it? All the meme pages have been pulling the race apart, of course. And the one thing that stood out to me is one of the sort of taglines for when they released plans for the track. And it said, La Monumentale will be, you know, like a banked oval style corner with loads of different lines where there's loads of, you know, you pick your line and you can make overtakes around there. And I'm pretty sure we saw nothing close to an overtake around there. It just didn't really play out. And obviously I've been here at the track, and the other thing to say is how pedestrian friendly, well, not pedestrian, but it's fine to walk around, but how spectator unfriendly the track is. There are so many people that have been disappointed with the seats they've got, from general admission all the way up to hospitality. There were people in hospitality on the final corner where they were in the first, you know, 10 rows or so, and they were saying they could just about see the top of a car every time it went past, but you couldn't even distinguish which car it was. And that's how poor the vision was, and how it's, you know, not been thought out very well. And I guess things change, and obviously when you're putting up a track where a lot of it is temporary, these things maybe don't play out how you quite plan it. But then obviously they didn't really leave much leeway to move these people and give them a better seat so they can actually have a good experience, because they'd obviously sold as many tickets as possible. And you know, you'll have seen on the broadcast, if you watch it on the broadcast, either side of the start-finish straight, obviously there's a load of hospitality, there's Paddock Club above the paddock as normal, but the other side of that, from pretty much most of the way down that incredibly long pit lane, you're sort of hospitality, and they have a great view there. But obviously, if you're paying a load of money to go and sit as a spectator around the circuit, I think Le Monumental was actually, that's probably the only good thing about it, was that people had a great view. They didn't see much happening, but they got a good view. Otherwise, a lot of these other corners and the grandstands were just, you know, terribly sighted for people. And the general consensus was that people were kind of fed up. Well, I spoke to a couple of people who were thinking about not bothering coming on Sunday because they actually want to watch the race. So they would come for Friday and Saturday, enjoy the atmosphere, because the atmosphere has been good. You know, it's hot weather and everyone's excited that it's a brand new track. But when it actually came to watching the race, they'd rather watch it in a bar down in the city centre than witness it from a very poor seat in a grandstand. And that is not what you want when you want to sell tickets. I saw they actually posted on Instagram, you know, do you want to join us next year? Click here. And the comments on that are as you would imagine. So, I mean, that's the mad ring. It is what it is. We're not going to know whether it changes anytime soon. You would think is scope for them to change it, because as you've said, it's, you know, it's built around this exhibition center where there are possibilities to do so. And it'll be interesting to see in the coming days what comes out and what people say from the actual promoters and people who were involved in making the track. And I'm sure they will paint it in a beautiful light and say that it was a great event, but not the fan experience that I think they were expecting. We'll talk about the actual racing in just a second when we return. 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
22: Long queues in Leeds this morning, actually north along the A1. Following this morning's lorry fire, the Exit Road to the A64 at Junction 44 remains blocked. And long queues now in Lancashire, heading towards Preston on the M61, an accident partially blocking the carriageway as with the M6. Significant disruption in Essex as the A12 Brentwood bypass remains blocked following this morning's vehicle fire between the M25 at Junction 28 for the Brookshute roundabout and Junction 12 for Mount Nessing. And long delays in Kent, heading towards London on the A2 to Gravesend, an accident blocking the carriageway just after tollgate services.
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10: 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I'm John Jackson with Nick Golding from Racing News 365 alongside me, of course. Nick is across everything in even more detail than we discuss on this show, and you can check out his work at Racing News 365 or check out their social pages as well. And Nick, let's talk about the racing then this past weekend in Madrid for Formula One's big debut at the Madring. Don't think we can slag the track off anymore. It was more of the same, really, when it came to the practice sessions, because Mercedes dominated each one, coming out on top in all of them. It was George Russell in FP2, but Kimi Antonelli in FP1 and FP3. And then when it came to qualifying, we were dealt a bit of a shock.
11: It was a big surprise. And I think on Q3, you know, we were all expecting Kimi Antonelli to claim pole pretty comfortably because he'd been so quick across free practice. In Q3, following the first hot laps, it was Lewis Hamilton on provisional pole. That in itself was a massive shock. But then come the end of Q3, it was Lando Norris, the reigning world champion, who delivered a lap to go 0.011 second quicker than Kimi Antonelli. Max Verstappen qualified in third. A big shock at that in itself for Red Bull, with Hamilton in fourth. And Lando somehow got pole with a lap that saw him lose around 0.3 seconds in the final corner, almost put it in the wall, went super deep at the final corner. But the rest of the lap was so good. And he was almost speechless after qualifying because he couldn't quite believe the lap he had put together. He ranked it as one of the best laps of his career. And it's difficult to argue with that, the fact that he and McLaren had been pretty much nowhere across free practice, Q1 and Q2. But then come Q3, it all just kind of fell together. And it was, you know, just a piece of magic from Lando as the reigning world champion, and it showed what he can do when he is under pressure. The thing with Madrid is the expectation was whoever would get pole would probably go on and win the race. And had it not been for a virtual safety car, that would have been the case for Lando.
10: Yeah, before we get onto the virtual safety car, did you hear the clip of Lando being really hard on himself, like Lando can be, when he thought he'd messed up the last corner, and they were saying to him, there's two more cars, it's fine. And he was adamant that obviously he was going to get pipped. And then they were like, no, there's one more car. And then they were like, no, you got pole. And suddenly his demeanor changed completely to being, oh no, great, really positive and celebrating, which was, I thought was quite funny. It's very Lando of him to sort of see the negative at first, potentially. Let's talk about the start of the race, Nick, because, you know, I was just at opposite turn one and turn two, and we were expecting chaos. You know, we could see Bert Mylander, the safety car driver, and I'd spoken to him earlier in the day, and he's, you know, we were sort of joking with a few people of, you know, how many times are we going to see Bert Mylander in this race? And the general consensus from the people that weren't me or Bert was that we'd see him four times. And one guy went, no, we're not going to see him at all. And I think Bert himself was like, I think I'm probably going to be quite busy in this race. And he just sat there and sat there and sat there and didn't do anything in the end. I was expecting maybe a first lap safety car, but we didn't get that. Talk me through the start and who you thought had a good start.
11: Yeah, of course. And as we've already discussed a little bit, there's been a lot of comparisons between Madrid and Monaco, and obviously the importance of track position, which is why qualifying was so significant, because overtaking it was known it was going to be so difficult to overtake. So we were kind of expecting a chaotic start, and that's exactly what we got. Kimi Antonelli went across the first corner, the first chicane, and then the second chicane as well. Max Verstappen cut across the first chicane, and we ended up having Lando still in the lead. Max Verstappen suddenly in second, Antonelli third, and Hamilton in fourth. Hamilton complaining on the radio that Max had to give back a position. Interestingly, Red Bull told Max to give up the positions to Kimi and Lewis. Max initially disagreed, but then did follow the instruction. And I guess for it kind of sums up Max's day in a way that he gave the position up to Kimi, then to Lewis, lost 3-4 seconds in doing so, only for Lewis to retire quite literally a couple of corners later due to a brake failure. So Lewis's race ended on just lap 7. And that in itself, the racing completely settled once they got into that order after the start. That was that. There was obviously no safety car. There was no red flag. There was no crashes. You know, across the entire weekend, we saw obviously Arvid Lindblad in the wall on the Friday FP2. We saw Hamilton in the wall in FP3 and Oliver Behrman in FP3 as well. But in terms of qualifying and the start of the race itself, or the race in general, that was that. You know, once everyone settled down and got into the rhythm, it was a case of follow the leader, effectively. And of course, as I'm sure we're going to get on to, that all kind of, you know, brewed up into the eventual virtual safety car.
10: Yeah, well, it did. And, you know, we were expecting more drama at the start. And I think the main bit of drama was the conversations between Max Verstappen and his race engineer about whether he should give the places back. And honestly, that was the only really exciting thing that happened towards the start there. Let's talk about the virtual safety car then, because the general consensus is that Lando was fairly hard done by. And I know that in the post-race press conference, he did sort of suggest that they should look into changing the rules to make it more of a level playing field. Because, you know, when one driver is severely impacted by this, which means, you know, obviously lots of other things could have happened in the race, but it basically lost him the race from the position he put himself in. It's not kind of fair. I know life and motorsports are not fair, but it feels like one of those ones where maybe a rule change would stop something like this happening in future. And unfortunately, he's had to go through it to cause that rule change.
11: Yeah, I guess it's a case of, you know, you win some, you lose some. It was the case of George Russell back in Monza. Of course, the virtual safety car ultimately lost him that race win and gave it to Kimi Antonelli. And, you know, yeah, Lando was suggest, yeah, maybe they could change some things, but he also pointed out that he's benefited himself in the past from a virtual safety car. So a bit of context here. Lance Stroll also had to pull off the circuit of a brake failure, and it resulted in the virtual safety car, but the virtual safety car came into effect a couple of seconds after Lando had passed the pit entry, so therefore, obviously, he had to do another lap. Kimi Antonelli in second and Max Verstappen in third were both able to dive into the pit stop, into the pit lane. As we know, pitting under the virtual safety car saves you quite a bit of time, and as a result of Lando not being able to pit under the virtual safety car, he pitted under normal conditions, so that then made the order Kimi in the lead, Max second, and Lando in third, and that was, of course, the order they finished in. So, yeah, Lando was really hard done by the virtual safety car, but I think the story of the race is not necessarily about how Kimi Antonelli won it. It's more how Lando Norris lost it. And it was down to that virtual safety car. And I guess, you know, could the rules be changed? Yeah, I guess they could. You could just close the pit lane when we have a virtual safety car or a full safety car. But again, as Lando pointed out himself, you know, there's been times, and as I've already mentioned, where he's benefited from a virtual safety car, whereas others haven't benefited. So I think it's just a case of bad luck, you know, one of those things. And yeah, I guess the sour thing for me is you never want a race to be decided by who was able to and who was not able to pit under a virtual safety car. And that in itself, you know, and it sounds like we're being so critical and very negative, and I guess we are, because in all honesty, that was what determined the Madrid Grand, the Spanish Grand Prix at the Madring. And that's not what we want. And even in Monaco, we got some chaos with crashes left, right, and center. And this, I guess, another thing as well is, you know, do the F1 and the FIA need to look into rule changes for these kind of things, but that would then factor all circuits in? Or is it a case of this is just being amplified more at the Spanish Grand Prix because of how bad the race was itself? So I think a lot of talking points. Lando could feel hard done by, but ultimately, I think across the entire weekend, he's the star driver. He was the one who caused the biggest shocks, ultimately had the best pace. And I think he will know deep down that this is, yeah, a race win that should have been his, but got away.
10: Something else that doesn't reflect entirely well on the race itself in terms of the track, if that virtual safety car situation and Lando obviously losing the race because of it didn't happen, what would we actually be talking about from the race? And I don't mean this flippantly, because it's otherwise it would be, I guess, something we'll talk about in the next part of the show, Lewis Hamilton. But other than that, I mean, that would be the talking point, because presumably it would have just played out and that would have been that. And it would have been like, okay, cool, move on.
11: Yeah, honestly, it's a really good point. And actually, I'm just quickly thinking now, what things would there have been to talk about? And in all honesty, it would have just been 40 minutes right now of me and you slagging off the Madring. And it, you know, it does sound horrible that it's a new circuit. They have put in so much time, effort, money into making this happen. And I really wish, you know, people could see what you and I saw back in at end of March after that Formula E event, where we thought, let's go have a look, see how it's coming along. And, you know, it was nowhere near ready to be in a racetrack. You know, there was still just dirt left, right, and center. They hadn't finished, you know, a lot of the parts of the circuit were still just normal roads with giant potholes. You know, it just, to go from that to the circuit that they've completed is extraordinary. And it is super impressive. And I guess it's a shame that that's kind of being not for, you know, it's being forgotten about ultimately because of how bad the spectacle was. And this is something that I think is going to make a massive impact for future race circuits being built and track designers going forwards in actually learning lessons from what the Madgering has done wrong. And that is, you can have one of the most incredible looking circuits in terms of elevated corners, you know, it looked like a roller coaster, but that didn't deliver good ratings. I think there's a lot of lessons that other designers can learn from this. And actually, you know, the first Azerbaijan Grand Prix in Baku wasn't great. People were expecting chaos there like we were with the Madgering, and the first race was terrible. Baku is now, you know, a fan favorite because we always get something happening. So you've got to hope that, a bit like with the Jeddah Corniche circuit in Saudi Arabia as well, they can open up some corners, maybe move some barriers in certain places to firstly make the circuit safer, but also create some overtaking places. So I think once they get the overtaking places in place, there is potential for it to be a super good racetrack with good racing.
10: Yeah, what I will say is, as much as we slag off the current configuration of the track, the actual event itself, I think, was very good. You know, a lot of fun was had. Obviously, we've talked already about people not having great seats, but in terms of a city to hold an F1 race, it's, you know, it's a city that is perfect. You know, Madrid is such a fun place for people to come to. You know, people went to watch Real Madrid on Saturday night, which is pretty cool. And then a lot of the players and Jose were at the race on Sunday. So it is a real destination race. And, you know, we'll see a lot of Americans coming over, North Americans, a lot of Aussies coming over, and people traveling from around the world for it. It just needs to, you know, hone the actual on-track action a little bit. We'll round up the Madgering and we'll talk about some more news from the world of motorsport, including a new announcement from a Formula E team, which pretty much everybody knew about already, but now it's official. We'll talk about that next here on Track.
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10: This is On Track, TalkSport's motorsport show on TalkSport 2. I'm John Jackson with Racing News 365 journalist Nick Golding alongside me. We haven't actually talked much about Kimi Antonelli yet, which we should, because obviously he did end up winning that race. A little bit of luck, but you need a little bit of luck when you're a sports person. But that's an eighth win of the season for him. He doesn't show any signs of cracking under the pressure. He's still making his teammate George Russell look silly in what was George's championship year. And, you know, he's holding his own. And you know, at the moment, Sebastian Vettel's the youngest F1 world champion at 23 years and whatever, however many days. It's not going to be long before we've broken and shattered that record with a young Italian, is it?
11: I mean, this title's done. You know, it is. Kimi Antonelli is going to be the world champion this year. We've actually done the maths at Racing News 365. We reckon there's a good chance he's probably going to win this title around the United States Grand Prix at the Circuit of the Americas, or maybe the week after in Mexico City, the way he's currently going, unless he falls off a cliff. And I don't think that's going to happen. I think if that were to happen, we would have already seen signs of it, maybe in Monza or at a venue like the Majoring, where, you know, you had to be perfect in qualifying. But nothing seems to shake him. This Kimi we are seeing this year is so night and day to what we saw last year, where he often looked nervous, like he was under tons of pressure, made so many mistakes. We've seen none of that. It's like he, and again, I know we discussed this last week, Toto Wolff after Monza described Kimi like an AI agent, in that he's just constantly learning, constantly evolving and improving. And we're seeing that anything that goes wrong for him, he's immediately bouncing back. And I guess to become a world champion in a title winning year, sometimes you need some luck. And of course, the timing of the virtual safety car did benefit Kimi. It did hand him the race win. But that's life. That's racing sometimes. And Kimi ultimately, unlike George Russell, was in the position to capitalize. Kimi was in second behind Lando. Lando couldn't pit, as we discussed. Kimi could. And as a result, Kimi won the race. And it means that with him winning and George finishing in fifth, you know, well behind his teammate, Kimi now leads George by 81 points. You know, let's just give that a second. That is, you know, forgetting about the fact we have one final sprint race this year in Singapore. You know, that is over three race wins. Is Kimi going to not finish or finish outside the points in three races this year? I don't see it, unless there's a crash or he's taken out or a technical problem. I don't see Kimi, you know, failing to score points in three races. You know, there's, and as you pointed out, that's eight wins for Kimi this year. A bit more context, he's done that in one season. Across George Russell's entire F1 career, George is on seven wins. Kimi has now got more wins than George Russell. You know, think about that for a second as well. It's just, this is, and I've seen, it's quite an interesting debate right now, because I've seen a few people disagreeing over whether is Kimi Antonelli a generational talent. Some saying yes, quite clearly what he's doing is proof of that. Others are pointing out that, you know, he's not a generational talent like Max Verstappen or Lewis Hamilton until he's won multiple world titles. For me, he's a generational talent. He's going to go on and could quite easily now dominate the next two, 3 years. I think we could see Kimi becoming a three, four-time world champion in consecutive seasons. He just is going to get better and better. He's 20 years old. You know, again, I keep saying let that sink in for a second, but let that sink in. He's 20. He is still a kid. And he's only going to go in one direction. And I think that is terrifying for the rest of the grid.
10: To give George some credit, but I completely agree, is that obviously George Russell has won those races when Mercedes weren't the dominant car in Formula One. So obviously the timing has been quite nice for Kimi. But, you know, considering they are in equal machinery this year, it's not even been close as to who has, you know, managed to get the most out of that and got the best results. So you have to really give it to Kimi Antonelli. And I guess this is the beauty of watching young sports people, that we can call them generational talents, but until they do it, we don't know. You know, Max Verstappen, if he didn't win in 21, you know, maybe he wouldn't have won in 22. And then, you know, he might only have one world championship. And if Max had one world championship now, would people still be saying he's a generational talent? Well, yes, they would. So, yeah, it's one of those weird things, isn't it, that you can call people this. And you mentioned this to me before we started the show, that Lewis Hamilton actually made some comments after his dismal weekend, but about Kimi. And even Lewis thinks that he's got it in the bag now. And if anyone knows about winning world titles with Mercedes, it's Lewis.
11: Yeah, Lewis is confident it's now Kimi's title to lose. And he said that for a while, but more importantly, Lewis is pointing out that following his retirement. His first retirement for Ferrari this year, by the way. And as a result, it actually, Lewis had been the only driver to score points in every race this season. Obviously, that has now fallen because of him retiring due to a brake failure. And, you know, Lewis is now over 100 points adrift. He pointed out that, you know, his slim title hopes, you know, that's over now. You know, the retiring was the nail in the coffin and that it is now, you know, it's Kimi's to lose. But he did point out that, you know, to give Kimi and Mercedes credit, they've got the best car. He's been getting the most out of it. No different to how Lewis won the majority of his titles in excellent Mercedes machinery, which he simply drove better than Nico Rosberg or Valtteri Bottas, with the exception of 2016, of course. So, yeah, pretty honest from Lewis. A disappointing weekend, having at one stage looked in the fight for pole position, qualified in fourth. You know, it was looking really good in the opening laps, you know, two or three laps where he was fighting with Kimi, with Max, was looking like he was going to be in the podium fight. And then, of course, yeah, the brake failure forcing him to pit and retire the car. Disappointing for him, disappointing for Ferrari, and with, you know, Lando in third finishing while scoring more good points, but more importantly, looking super quick. I think Ferrari now are in a position where they've got to accept they're not going to catch Mercedes and the constructors. They're not going to catch Kimi and the drivers. I think they're at this stage now where they've got to be looking over their shoulder at McLaren. And if they can hold on to second in the standings, because McLaren look good. And I think we're coming to circuits now where, you know, they're going to be super strong. Baku, again, we'll talk about this more probably next week. Baku, there's, you know, so many 90 degree corners, but long straights where we know power is important. Ferrari don't have a powerful engine. Then we go to places like, you know, we've still got Malaysia. Who knows what's going to happen there? We've got Singapore. There's a lot of tracks coming up which should favour McLaren. I think for Ferrari and Lewis Hamilton, the challenge has got to be now trying to get maybe top three in the driver standings, second in the constructors, because if they don't get that, it could possibly be viewed as a disappointing season, which actually I don't think is fair on Ferrari necessarily, because they have done well this year.
0: Yeah, they've had some certainly high moments. You know, look at what happened last time we were in Spain with Lewis winning that first race for them. Let's look at some of the other drivers that impressed. I think you have to continue to give props to Liam Lawson, given the kind of trauma of stepping back into Red Bull. I think it genuinely is trauma, you know, having been, you know, hyped as the new driver to be alongside Max Verstappen, only to be replaced after a couple of races. And now he's come back in and done three races and finishing sixth. I know that, you know, Red Bull would potentially want better, but, you know, when you're comparing him finishing sixth to Max finishing second, that's not terrible, is it? Let's face it, with the drivers that they've got in between, he's doing really well. And any talk of him not being on the grid next season seems absolutely ridiculous. But also, and we've mentioned that Mercedes engines have been, you know, obviously the strongest this year, when it's taken McLaren a little bit longer to get up to speed with what Mercedes are doing themselves, but also Alpine. And you have to shout out Franco Colapinto. Great race from him to come seventh.
11: Yeah, P7. What a result for Franco. I think he's certainly shown that he deserves this contract. He's obviously got now for next season. You know, Pierre Gasly down in P12. And Gasly, you know, has been very much the leader of that team over recent seasons. Franco this year just seems so much more settled. He was, you know, pretty shaky last year, and even when he did those few races for Williams replacing Logan Sargeant, you know, he was always, you know, he showed glimmers of speed, but quite often had big accidents. Whereas this year, he just looks good. He looks quick, and I think he's, you know, as I've pointed out, he's showing he deserves to be on the grid with Alpine next year, and to be able to be in seventh, finishing ahead of Oscar Piastri. You know, when was the last time we had an Alpine finishing ahead of a McLaren? You know, that also shows how much Oscar's struggling right now as well. But yeah, for Franco, super impressive. I think for Liam Lawson, very quickly as well, you know, a really, I guess, it's a funny stat. He's now done more races for Red Bull as a stand-in driver for Isaac Hadjar than he did last year. Supposedly he's a full-time driver for the team, of course, doing two last year. Now he's done three in this little stint. It does look like this is probably going to be his last weekend, or Madrid was likely his last weekend in the Red Bull. It's looking likely that Isaac will probably be back for Baku. Of course, he'll do more tests nearer the time, but now that he's got, you know, a week and a half to get even more back to fitness and, you know, really get his wrist able to drive a car again, you've got to think that Isaac's going to be back in the car for Azerbaijan, or at least very close to being able to do it. So likely the last time we're going to see Liam in the Red Bull, and probably then the last time we'll see Yuki Tsunoda in the Racing Bulls. And yeah, you know, I think Liam will be quietly looking forward to going back to the Racing Bulls and, you know, his normal team, and with this experience behind him. And I think the fact he's I think he's done really well. You know, it could have been a situation which could have maybe even cost him a seat for next season. But I think if anything, he's only added to his value in the fact that he, you know, in some sessions has been really close to Max. He's able to score good points. It's only increased his stock value. And I think it's, you know, almost a guarantee now he'll be on the grid for next season. And rightly so, you know, a driver of Liam's caliber should be on the grid. And I think what he's done for Red Bull, it maybe shows that does he deserve another chance at Red Bull in the future? Unlikely, probably for next season. But I think he can really hold his head high. And I think, you know, we mentioned this trauma of last year. I think he can forget that now because he's shown that he can do it. He can drive for Red Bull. He can deliver. And that what happened last year, you know, is simply something he can probably now forget.
0: Yeah, some closure for him. And it's going to be fascinating to see what happens. Because if you think about it, there should be really some questions asked about, well, if he's coming sixth and he's actually stepping in as a temporary driver and holding his own, well, maybe they should have given him more time. I think most people would agree they definitely should have given him more time. But then if Isaac Hadjar comes back in and doesn't do as well as Liam's been doing, then surely there should be questions asked of whether they've got the right driver in the right team. And we're not going to have those conversations now, but you never know. Down the line, we may see Liam Lawson back in a Red Bull. We know they like to chop and change. Just to round out the top 10, obviously, Alfred Lindblad, another strong race for him, coming ninth behind Oscar Piastri, another top 10 finish for him. And Nico Hülkenberg, who does seem to be incredibly consistent in that Audi, another top 10 finish for him, with Esteban Ocon just behind him in 11th. And I think with the, you know, kind of suggestion that Esteban gets that this will be his final season in Formula One, I think considering he was pretty consistent in the practice sessions and, you know, still managed to just be out of the top 10 in a car that isn't really near the top 10, I think is pretty good. And actually, realistically, Haas's best option next season would probably be to keep it the same, I would say, perhaps. Beating his teammate Ollie Bearman again by 5 places, I don't know. We'll talk about that maybe when we don't have a race week and we can go into it in more detail. We will round things off with Formula One in just a second. We've got some Formula E news as well, and it feels like we should just discuss that final weekend in F3 and a bit of a Marc Marquez domination in MotoGP ahead of our trip to Austria this coming weekend. This is On Track from TalkSport.
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10: This is TalkSport 2 and On Track, our motorsport show. It'll be John Jackson and Nick Golding from Racing News 365 alongside me. We've pretty much rounded off everything from the Madge Ring, some good performances from drivers, some drives that will maybe be looked at the end of the season when drivers have either saved or relinquished their seats when it comes to the end of the year. We didn't talk about Lewis Hamilton in too much detail other than when we discussed Kimi Antonelli, but that was a real disappointment, wasn't it, Nick? Because, you know, stopping after what, just six laps because his brakes didn't work was kind of, I summed up his weekend really, didn't it? Because it just didn't really work out for him.
11: No, really disappointing for Lewis. And of course, yeah, was, I guess, surprisingly in the fight for pole in Q3, was on provisional pole, but really couldn't find the same amount of improvement as the likes of Max, Kimi and Lando. But again, you still fancied him in the race to maybe fight for a podium, and he went for an audacious dive bomb on Kimi, Max and Lando at the first corner, and it almost came off. He was into third momentarily, but then obviously Max remained ahead. He got the position back and went back and forth a little bit, but then on lap 7, Lewis forced to retire the car with a brake failure. And we've actually seen a little bit this season that in hot conditions, Ferrari had struggled with its brakes, so maybe that's an element of it. He couldn't cool it down, because it seemed that when he was able to cool his brakes down, the feeling came back to it, but the pedal kept going long, and essentially at a street circuit, that's a game changer. You know, we saw him go off the circuit cutting chicanes quite a few times simply because he could not slow the car. So a retirement for Lewis, now over 100 points behind Kimi, his hopes of an 8th title done and dusted at least for this year. So, you know, if I was Ferrari, I'd scrap 2026, you know, try and keep hold of second in the constructors, but look to 2027, improve that engine, make it as powerful and competitive as the Mercedes, and go for it next season. You know, Kimi he's going to be the world champion this year. I think I can almost say Kimi is the world champion. He's not quite done it yet, but it's not far away. For Ferrari, come back stronger next year. And I think for Lewis, he'll now be motivated to really, he would have seen this year this potential in the SF26, in the current regulations, these new ones. And I think he'll be really motivated and hungry to end the year strong, but then to be even stronger in a better car next year.
10: It will be cool to see him properly in the mix next year and potentially win that 8th world title. We all want to see it, whether you're a Lewis Hamilton fan or not. You want to see him battling with your favourite driver. And to see him, yeah, not complete many laps at all at that race was pretty harrowing for some of the fans there. Just a quick mention as well, the Aston Martin project is still going from strength to strength, I kid. But it was good that Fernando Alonso actually finished the race, because obviously Carlos Sainz, who was an ambassador for the race, didn't. And I've seen this morning that there's a bit of just a tiny bit of news coming out of Honda that they are replacing the guy that was in charge of their engine program with someone else. So they're making changes there. And obviously, I guess they're, you know what the Japanese are like. They want to be the best. And that engine still, that, you know, their power unit still isn't fully up to where it should be. They are making active changes. So I think it's a matter of time until Aston Martin are suddenly back on the pace and making progress, but still a pretty dismal time at the moment. What did you make of the president suggesting that he needs to make sure Fernando Alonso stays in the sport? Because it's kind of a strange one for the FIA president to say that, isn't it?
11: I just think it's weird that he's getting involved. You know, it's not his place. And I think Fernando, it's an interesting one, because you'd have thought, being a home race, that the Spanish Grand Prix would have been a place to announce he's staying. I think he's still wanting to see more from Aston Martin and Honda. I think what is quite clear here, Fernando does not want to be at the back of the grid next season. If he's at the back of the grid next season, he'll be leaving Formula One this year. He doesn't want that. You know, he's what, mid-40s now, last year maximum two probably of his Formula One career. He doesn't want to go out at the bottom. He wants to be going out fighting for points, podiums and wins. It's a weird one seeing Mohamed Ben Sulayem getting involved, but I think this is now probably the biggest talking point remaining in the driver market for this season. Does Fernando stay and give it another year, or does he go? And I think actually more of this depends, like I pointed out, on what Aston Martin and Honda can promise him, rather than what Fernando can promise Aston Martin and Honda. If you give Fernando, no matter what car, good or bad, a bit like Max Verstappen, Fernando will get everything out of it. You just got to look at how often there's massive differences in speed between Fernando and Lance Stroll. You know, Fernando wants to go out on a high. It's now up to Aston Martin and Honda to ensure they can offer him that.
0: Yeah, we'll watch this space on this one. Also, we're going to watch the space this week because, and you may be able to tell me more information, Nick, we are kind of expecting next year's calendar to drop towards the middle of this week. It's been delayed. Normally it's announced around about June. It's obviously, you know, the start of September now, or mid-September now, and we still haven't seen much of a calendar. And this is obviously because of the Middle East uncertainty. That will presumably be, you know, to be confirmed kind of calendar. But also, we still don't know what's happening with the end of the season. And, you know, we've seen that the accommodation prices at Imola across one of the weekends have shot up in price. So all the teams have clearly booked contingency travel should Imola be the option. But it feels like a decision's got to be not too far away, because we're really getting close to where they would need to make, you know, huge logistical changes to make a race happen.
11: Yeah, it does seem that we're not for the first time this year now kind of waiting for the decision on what's going to happen in the Middle East, not only for this year, you know, and the final races in Qatar and Abu Dhabi, but more also for the start of next season, because it looks like, as you know, the plan for 2027 before this Middle East conflict started was for, you know, Bahrain and Saudi Arabia to start the season. Of course, if we can't go to Middle East, that becomes a problem, and then the calendar has to get changed from the very start. What's looking likely so far is that in terms of this season, that Qatar will be completely cancelled, just like Saudi Arabia was back in April, and

0: think it's very much one to just watch this space, and hopefully it happens eventually. And it's maybe a bit dangerous to speculate too much because it's such a delicate situation. But there's, yeah, it's not just F1 in this situation, but I think it's one that we're all quite keen to see the end of, and to see in and out what's going to happen, so that the teams also know, you know, where are they ending the season? Where do they need to send stuff to? And I guess importantly as well, where do they need to be sending stuff for next season, given the preseason normally takes place in Bahrain? Let's not forget about that. You know, so 2027 is going to be possibly even more impacted by this Middle East conflict than we've been this season. So, yeah, only time will tell. Watch this space, but hopefully all is resolved very soon.
1: Absolutely. You would have thought they'd be looking at somewhere like Barcelona to maybe hold the final race of the season, where it still would be warm in the daytime at least. But there we go. It seems like Imola has been the decided contingency plan for quite a while now. So we will watch this space. Quickly, obviously, F3 was decided this past weekend. It was a little unfair, I would say, on Freddie Slater that he missed out on the championship because of one qualifying session where there were issues with his car. It's been fantastic to see him and Ugo Ugochukwu battling it out, but it was Ugo who won the title, the first ever American winner of the F3 title. We're going to see both of those drivers, I'm sure, in F2 next season, along with some of the other drivers who have been impressive this year. You know, Tappanen coming third, Théophile Nyle, I feel, would be stepping up to F2 next season. We may even not see, you know, see them in F2, maybe at Baku, or obviously F2 is meant to be in the last two races of the season, but wherever Abu Dhabi takes place, you would imagine we might see a few of those drivers stepping in for drivers who decide to abandon their F2 seasons. And also, if we look away from Formula One and the Formula One paddock, we have some news from Formula E, Nick, which dropped on Monday, with more news expected today. But until that's confirmed, we won't talk about that. But Envision have finally announced their star signing for this coming season.
0: Yeah, Envision has completed the signing, as already basically known, of Maximilian Günther. Obviously, he left DS Penske following the recent season, the end of the Gen 3 era. And yeah, Max going to Envision. Obviously, we know that Envision's driver pairing from last season of Sebastian Buemi, of course, Formula E veteran, XF1 driver, multiple time WEC winner, and Joel Eriksson have both left the team. Well, it looks like Seb is staying on in some kind of advisory role, you know, so still linked with the team, whereas Joel has left. But yeah, Max Günther, an interesting signing, and I think it's a clever one, in all honesty, because Max is, in my eyes, a very underrated driver, actually. He, when given a competitive package, is super quick. You know, he's a seven-time race winner of Formula E. He's proven to be one of the quickest over one lap. Unfortunately, DS Penske's car during season 12, the most recently completed season, wasn't particularly good, despite Taylor Barnard, his now old teammate, claiming the final victory of the season in London. It was a difficult car for a lot of the season, struggled with efficiency, you know, wasn't great overall across, you know, both one lap and race distances. The fact that we know that, you know, in theory, Jaguar, you would imagine, of course, they power Envision, should have a decent car for Gen 4. They always seem to pull something out of the locker to Jaguar. And I think for Max, it's a good start to, you know, leave DS Penske to be able to start fresh with Envision for a new era in Gen 4, lead the team. And I think, again, yeah, as I mentioned, if Envision can give him a good car, he could prove to be one of the most underrated signings of the season. I think it's definitely one to watch this space because if the car is good and Max can get the most out of it, who knows what's possible.
1: Yeah, the now known as Paysafe Envision Formula E team, indeed, their new title partner. That was good to hear from their executives at the London E Prix. Obviously, the season due to start in December in Saudi Arabia, but you would imagine that might be something that will be confirmed later in the year. And we've got to move on because next weekend we will be in Austria. This show will come from Austria following the latest round of the MotoGP season. And just very quickly, Nick, to reflect on what happened this past weekend at Misano, a track that we know very well from I was a MotoGP there last year, we did our show there last year, and also Formula E. In fact, you found an amazing pizza for like €4 near Misano, didn't you?
0: We know that
1: Marc Marquez is now leading the championship after winning both the sprint and the feature race.
0: I mean, you can't make it up. Marc Marquez was 102 points behind the top of the standings when he returned from obviously missing a couple of races to have surgery for an injury. And now he's leading. I say leading, he's level on points with Jorge Martin. But yeah, it's just extraordinary what Mark is doing once again. You know, we go back to the generational talent conversation about Kimi Antonelli. Mark is just exceptional. He is one of the greatest of all time.

0: is now in with a serious chance of, you know, extending his incredible records of MotoGP titles. And yeah, it's just remarkable what he's doing. Of course, yeah, he'll be aiming to now extend his lead, which is currently 0 points, but he's got the lead based on race wins. He'll be looking to extend it at the Red Bull Ring at Austria this weekend for the Austrian Grand Prix. But yeah, for Marco Bezzecchi, of course, one of the big title contenders for Aprilia, crashing out of the lead in the main race. Big disappointment for him. It now looks like it's probably between Mark and Jorge Martin, Bezzecchi's teammates. So there's a big couple of races coming up now, because we've seen in recent years where Mark gets rolling, he is often unstoppable. You know, Aprilia have got to try and stop what Mark is doing right now, because if they don't, Mark could be well out of sight within a couple of races. If he goes and wins the sprint and the race on Sunday in Austria this weekend, you know, all of a sudden we could be starting to look at, you know, a second half of the season dominated by Marc Marquez, and once again, another title for the Spaniard.
1: Yeah, it was predicted on the show on TalkSport by Neil Hodgson when we spoke to him in the Silverstone Grand Prix that it would be expected that Marc Marquez would be strong in this second half of the season, and we're seeing that play out in front of our very eyes. We'll be recording this show from the track at the Red Bull Ring next weekend with MotoGP, and of course you can check out the rest of their calendar online, as you can do with everything that we've talked about on this show, including Formula E and the F1 World Championship. F1 will return in a couple of weeks at Baku, and that'll be fascinating, not only to see if Kimi Antonelli can stretch his lead, but also we have F2 there as well, and that title battle is going to go down to the wire, much as the F3 title did. Nick, thank you for joining me. Check out Nick's writings at Racing News 365, and you can see his beautiful face on their social media as well. 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
16: Hello and welcome to EFL All Access with me, Hugh Wisencroft. Plenty of stories from the EFL weekend to get stuck into as ever. And we start with West Ham putting 6 goals past a struggling Wrexham live on TalkSport.
17: Solomon hits it and it's in off the post. It's another for West Ham United. And the message to the rest of the championship is a clear one. Catch us if you can.
16: Whilst we have our first sacking in the championship, as lowly Preston North End have decided enough is enough for former coach Paul Heckingbottom.
18: We had to try and force the issue, so yeah, with the ball and then the organisation, but like I said, it means nothing if you're not getting the points, so I'd have taken a lot less control in the game, a lot poorer performance for a win.
16: And one of the hottest teams in the championship, Middlesbrough, cannot stop scoring goals. They came out on top in a 4-3 thriller at the Riverside versus Norwich City, live on TalkSport 2.
19: Lancashire brings it down, tucked away by Ashley Phillips. There is the winner for Middlesbrough. Wow. Everyone's on their feet around us. Norwich, having come back from 3-1 down to 3-3, they've been sunk by Ashley Phillips.
16: We'll also discuss Derby County struggles as well as the latest in Leagues 1 and 2, of course, and we'll unpack it all with Plymouth Argyle captain Joe Edwards over the next hour. You're listening to EFL All Access. Well, I hope everyone had an enjoyable weekend. I was there at the London Stadium Friday night. A trip to Swansea on Saturday as well, see their game against Burnley. A very eventful one for me. Delighted with the number of goals I saw. 10 goals in 2 games. Can't complain at all with my weekend. And one man who's not complaining with his weekend, I'm sure, is the Plymouth Argyle captain, Joe Edwards. How are you?
20: I'm good, thank you.
16: We're going to discuss Argyle's win at the weekend in a little bit more detail later on and hear from the manager, Tom Cleverley. But it was great to see you appearing in your first League One game of the season, that 3-0 win over Barnsley. I know you played in the League Cup a little bit earlier on in the campaign, but how did it feel to get back into league action?
20: Yeah, it's been good. It's been a slow start for my season this year. So it was good to get back into the league. Like I said, I made that one appearance in the Cup game, but we've just been sort of managing my knee over the first couple of months I missed pre-season. So, no, it was good to get back involved. It was a great win. So, no, it was nice.
16: How is that process? 35 years old now. You had knee surgery in the summer. As you said, missing pre-season, the lads getting their fitness up, playing those games, getting that rhythm back. And now you have to join them at a different time, both physically and, of course, sharpness in terms of playing matches. What's it like managing your way back?
20: Yeah, like I said, it's more the sharpness and the match tempo really that you miss. Like I said, I've kept myself fit and I've been training now for four, 6 weeks really. It was just that initial bit that I missed. But like I said, as you get older, you sort of understand your body a little bit more and you know what's needed. And like I said, I've kept myself relatively fit. Like I said, now it's just getting that match sharpness and getting used to the tempo again. So like I said, the more sort of introduction to games and things like that, at a reserve game in the week which I played in, which was great to get back on the pitch as well. So like I said, I'm feeling good. I'm getting nearer to where I want to be, but like I said, it's just about managing myself to make sure I'm ready for the team at the minute.
16: Good to have you back and signing a 1-year extension since the last time we spoke as well. One more year at least at Argyle's a positive for you, I'm sure.
20: Yeah, it is. Yeah, like I said, it was something that I really wanted to do, and we finished the season so well at the end of last season. I feel at the minute it's quite an exciting place to be, and like I said, I've got such a good connection with the club down here. It was great for me that the manager wanted me to stay, and like I said, I want to keep playing for as long as I can. And like I said, if I can help, not just on the pitch but off it as well, in what we're trying to achieve, then so hopefully we can keep going as long as possible.
16: Well, like I say, delighted to see it. Thank you very much for being with us. Plenty for us to discuss over the next hour. We start with our Friday night game that was live on TalkSport. West Ham making very, very easy work of Wrexham. A 6-0 win at the London Stadium, make it 4 wins in a row. The look of a side really that still belongs in the Premier League, to be honest, the way that they perform. Nuno Espirito Santo's side controlling the game from the outset. They overwhelm their visitors and they've now scored 16 goals in their last 4 outings after a slightly shaky start, it has to be said. For Wrexham, well, it was a very poor night. Their previously stubborn defence breached 6 times and it was their heaviest league defeat in over 2 decades. Their manager Phil Parkinson spoke to TalkSport after the game. He was asked if the strength of West Ham's side means this result can be taken a little bit more lightly.
0: Yeah, I think that's fair to also say that, because they've got multi-million pound strikers and you know, they were very good. You know, they were so good in terms of their final third quality, 100%. And yeah, so I'm not going to get too kind of down or low about it, because we've got to respond. But equally, I said to the lads that, you know, in my time at Wrexham in the National League and League Two and League One, we've come up against teams from divisions higher in the Championship and the Premier League. You know, Chelsea at home last year, and acquitted ourselves better in terms of showing a resilience to make sure we stay in the game. Now, even if we did done that to our best tonight, you never, it might not have been enough, but we needed to do it better to give ourselves a chance.
16: I don't think personally there's an excuse for it, I have to be perfectly honest. What I would say though is it is very much out of character for Phil Parkinson's Wrexham side to in particular defend how they defended in that game. Joe, I know you're going to have some questions for our next guest, Rich Fay from the Rob Ryan Red podcast. I got it right last time, wrong this time. Rich, how are you?
21: You were doing so well. I'm all right, thank you very much. Can I just say, it was my birthday on Friday and I was at the London Stadium in the away end. I'm glad there's some good pubs in London.
16: Particularly in East London, so you hit a good spot of the country. Yeah, I mean, you needed a drink after that one as well. As I say, do you think it was just a bad day at the office, or Red Dragons fans feeling like there are some bigger concerns at the moment?
21: I do think it's a bit of both. I mean, like you said, the record in the Parky, very rare to defend that poorly. Interestingly enough, it was 3 years ago this month, we lost 5-0 away at Stockport in League Two. Went on, got promoted full time of that game. Rob Mack texted Parky and said, "Phil, we are right behind you." I'm not sure if you could maybe have the same allowance, just given how much money Wrexham has spent, and we're so different to that club now. That's kind of maybe what hurts the most. You can get away with some of these results earlier on in your journey, but this is a manager in his 6th season now. Wrexham has spent, I think, what, roughly £70 million since they were promoted to the Championship. I understand that a large amount of that is just to get the squad up to the level it needs to be to compete at this level. But it was just the manner of the way we managed the game. 2-0 down at half time. I understand that you don't maybe want to down tools completely and say it's damage limitations. But then when the third goes in so quickly after the restart, you've got to accept it's not your night and just get out of there with a 3-0 defeat, maybe 4 if you're unlucky. But we just carried on doing the same things and we were just torn apart time and time again. And it was just really, really uncharacteristic and demoralising. And yeah, kind of sent alarm bells ringing.
16: Joe, your thoughts and any questions maybe for Rich?
20: Yeah, like you mentioned, then it is still early doors. But do you think that the squad currently now has enough to challenge for those playoff spaces? Like I said, you were so good last year and obviously first time back in the Championship for a long time. Do you think this year will be just as close with the squad you've got?
21: Yeah, it's, I mean, like I said, every time Wrexham maybe have a setback, they do tend to bounce back. But this season, I think that the biggest concern for me, and again, you'll know about this, is that Josh Windass was Wrexham's best player last season. He was excellent. He was third for goals and assists in the Championship, only 2 players ahead of him. But he missed pre-season. Ben Sheaf, one of the Championship's best midfielders, missed all of pre-season. So you're already kind of 2 players down on the squad you had last year. I also just think that if you look back to last season, Windass kind of played at his optimum. No one expected him to be that level again. Sam Smith and Kiefer Moore in attack both played better than we expect them to last season. I just feel there's been a bit of complacency this summer that because we were 7th last season, that's the minimum we'd have this campaign. And it was never going to be that way. You know, the quality of the league was going to be much tougher just by the calibre of the teams who'd been relegated. And then you look at the teams who missed out just on the playoffs, or the teams who are also, like Wrexham, as ambitious. You look at Birmingham City, you look at what Borough did. And it just feels like they're in a much tougher league and have maybe underestimated the challenge a little bit. And as much as, you know, I'm crying out for a new striker, having a world-class striker wouldn't have made the difference on Friday night. What troubles me the most is Wrexham play with a back three and they've only got five centre-backs anyway. One of those, Max Kloof, is now injured for 10 weeks. Mm. So they're down to four senior centre-backs. They let Connor Cody go, that's no surprise. They sold Dan Scar to Salford, didn't replace him, and they sold Lewis Brunt to Bolton Wanderers and didn't replace him. And I just feel that this team, although it's improved at wing back, has got weaker in defence and is still quite weak in attack.
1: Yeah, the attack is of concern. The way you defended is of concern, particularly at 6-0, but it was the manner. Joe Worrell was obviously making his first start, and someone with his experience who's coming to the club from Nottingham Forest in the Premier League and said he's got a point to prove. You know, I'm sure it won't go down as one of his best days. Not that anything felt particularly his fault, but it just felt like he had no real relationship with the players around him, and you could tell that that was getting exposed time and time again. You know, he didn't feel like he had that confidence that you might need to be that defensive leader, given obviously his surroundings were pretty new. And when it comes to the attack, for me, very surprised that there isn't more dynamism and in particular speed in there. I know it sounds a simple thing to say, but you look around the other best attacks in the league and they can hurt you with their pace. You don't feel like that's the case with Wrexham. Callum O'Hare's come in. He's meant to be the creative spark. And now you feel like, all right, he's had a couple of games, but there's going to be a big pressure on him to be near his best to kind of influence that attack.
21: Yeah, it's, again, it's, you just look at that squad, you think, yeah, do they scare the other playoff teams in the same way that, you know, you look and say that, but the West Ham team, you can take any of their forwards out of the squad and they become Wrexham's best player. You know, I know they are kind of an anomaly at this level, but right now Wrexham just look kind of devoid of the creativity. And I do kind of want to say they have had a tough start to the season, tougher than most teams, because even if you look at Cardiff away, only for Wrexham and Swansea is that a kind of daunting away task because of the kind of Welsh rivalry to it. Same with the Swansea game. Wrexham didn't beat Watford or Birmingham once last season. So they're maybe a little bit tougher, particularly, you know, the media hype around the Birmingham game. So they have had a tough start. But like you said, they just didn't look like scoring. I just didn't get the team selection at all on Friday night, because Parkey has sometimes thrown a bit of a curveball and it's worked. And managers maybe don't get enough credit when they make a rogue call and it pays off. But George Dobson hadn't started a game all season. He hadn't even been in the Wrexham squads lately. The last thing he did was give away that free kick away at Cardiff on the opening night that cost them the game. He was rewarded with a start, seemingly just because he used to play for West Ham. And he played well enough, but how is a guy who's not been in the 20 now starting a game? And Joe Worrell, I think he'll be a good signing, but you've dropped the club captain, Dom Higham, and played an entirely new back three who don't know each other's game yet, and they're against the best attack in the league. Joe Worrell will openly admit, look, he signed on deadline day. Since then, Wrexham have played four games in 10 days. He's not had time on the training ground to kind of work on tactics or to work on the cohesion in the back line. And he's just been thrown under the bus. I feel really sorry for him. If you're making your debut, it almost felt like he was selected in the hope he might play well rather than the belief he would.
1: One win out of eight so far for Wrexham. You kind of have to talk pressure on Phil Parkinson, given the kind of aspirations the club has been speaking about for years. Southampton at home next on Saturday after the international break. It's a trip away to Derby County, and then they host West Brom at home. And it feels like those three games in particular, I don't know if the weekend is really that big in terms of a singular game, but obviously if Southampton score five or six, maybe it will ramp up pressure. Derby, you would expect Wrexham to win that game, even though it's away from home, given how Derby have kind of started their campaign. West Brom has started well, but Wrexham are at home. But if those three games go badly, then you have to say there'll be big pressure on him, surely.
21: Yeah, I think obviously there's a very long international break and we all know what that can mean for some managers, but I think the November one is the more telling, because like you said, I do really think Wrexham have been a bit hard done by. I know you've got to play every team home and away, but just the manner of the start to the season, because like I said, Cardiff away for Wrexham is a different prospect than for most other teams going to Cardiff. And I do look at the fixtures in October and think they're favourable. There will be far less room for error, but I do think they look more favourable for a team to sort their stuff out. Have an international break coming up now where you've got 3 weeks for those new signs to be bedded in. But I do think the Southampton game is is the better kind of benchmark, because Wrexham in April lost 5-1 at home to Southampton. They've gone out this summer, they've spent big once again, and now they've got to prove how far they've come. Because West Ham, like you said, you can spin that as they were in the Premier League last season, they look like they'll be in the Premier League come May. You can make that argument, fair play, Parky has, I kind of buy it. But Southampton, you know, you lost 5-1 to them earlier in the year, you've now spent all this money, you have to show improvement. Mm. And that's kind of, for me, the benchmark of where we'll really see. And you just hope that you see a defiant performance, the players playing for the manager with a point to prove, and just getting that first home win. Because last year it took Wrexham to their sixth home match to get that first win, and then they went on that roll. Mm. Still not won at home this season. Parky, I know, will play down the significance of the pressure and all that, but you need to make the racecourse a fortress if you're going to have any hopes of making the playoffs. And right now, you're kind of still looking at that fixture list saying, where is that win coming from?
16: Rich, been a real pleasure to speak to you. That's Rich Fay from the Rob Ryan Red podcast. Make sure you check it out whenever you can. Thank you very much indeed. Okay, right. Very quickly, Joe Edwards, Plymouth Argyle captain, let me ask you a question on West Ham, because they were absolutely scintillating, weren't they? And I know we've reflected a lot on how bad and poor Wrexham were, but interestingly, all of those new faces at West Ham seem to have slotted in very, very well. And this was an incredibly confident performance, which really underlined the kind of transformation over the last couple of weeks to Nuno Espirito Santo's side.
20: Yeah, and I think the most impressive thing was the amount of difference goal scorers, the amount of threat they have got throughout the squad. Like I said, we're not talking about just Jarrod Bowen staying and making a difference. They've got a really good squad for that level. We know that. And like I said, they didn't get off to the best of starts, and maybe that was a little bit of a hangover from the season before. But I think now, over the last few weeks, we've seen them capable of what they can do. And I think probably a sign of what's going to happen for the rest of this season. I think they are very strong in all areas. And I think now the mentality, and they probably realise what a challenge it is in the Championship. And once they've stood up to that and they can show their quality, I think, like I said, they should have a really successful year.
16: They absolutely should. Yeah, very, very good victory for West Ham United at the weekend. And we'll talk about another fantastic performance at the weekend as well. Thriller between Borough and Norwich. Big win for Southampton. That's all coming up very shortly indeed. And we'll focus on some other Championship sides, including Preston North End, after we saw our first sacking in the Championship this season. 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
1: Yes, you're listening to EFL All Access here on TalkSport 2. I am Hugh Wisencroft, alongside the Plymouth Argyle captain Joe Edwards this evening. Plenty for us to discuss, as we mentioned not too long ago. The first managerial sacking in the Championship season happened this weekend to Preston North End boss Paul Heckingbottom. He was dismissed after the 1-0 home defeat by newly promoted Lincoln City on Saturday. That result, a sixth defeat in seven Championship games so far this season for the Lily Whites, their second from bottom. Since the turn of the year, North End have lost 17 of their 27 league games, winning only five. But significant was the growing sense of losing faith amongst the supporters. Heckingbottom spoke after what turned out to be his final game as Preston North End boss. He said, though unforgiving, the team had to find a way to get results in the Championship.
18: Listen, they're all tough. They're all tough and the margins are so fine. I think that today is probably a great reflection of what the Championship is. The margins are so fine. You've got to be the one that comes out on top of those margins, though. We did it for long spells last season. This season, we're not. We're still missing. We know that. And we've got to work hard to get it in. And then it's down to us that's in the building to turn those performances, if you like, when you're on top, into points.
1: So let's get more on it with Ross Chapman, reporter for the Lancashire Evening Post. Good evening.
27: Hi guys, thank you for having me this evening.
1: No, thank you for being with us, Ross. Busy weekend for you, I'm sure. Probably ruined your Sunday. Has this felt like a long time coming, though? You know, the slow start, yes, but even the back end of last season, it felt like there was always, you know, a kind of magnifying glass over North End at the start of this campaign.
27: Yeah, there was an inevitability around it. I think Heckingbottom was afforded the start of the season purely because of how well they started the last campaign. But after, like you say, six defeats in seven games, despite it being so early on in the season and North End not really being a sacking club, a club that likes to give managers time across the season, I think this had to happen because there was a growing sense from across the supporter base that time was running out for Paul Heckingbottom, and so it's proved. And yeah, I think this is the right time for him to leave his post.
1: What do you think cost him his job in the long term? Yes, obviously results cost any manager their job, but what were the key factors, do you think, that led to this?
27: It's a strange one because this summer has been the most amount of money that's been spent by Preston North End in a single window. Paul Heckingbottom has been the most backed Preston North End manager in the club's history. But I think a combination of strange changes during a game, substitutions and things like that, and also not really knowing what his best team is, shape is, has ultimately cost him his job. He was talking quite a lot at the start of the season about not knowing whether to play a back four or a back three, and I think when you're that uncertain about the shape that you want to play, the kind of manager that you want to be, the kind of team that you want to put out, I think that's sort of the first red flag. He always speaks really well in the media. He knows what the issues were. He's going to be disappointed that he's not going to have the opportunity to sort of turn things around. But I think those decisions that he's made in game have really cost him the job. And I think, like I say, a lot of change in terms of squad personnel over the summer, 10 players coming in, and he's not got enough time to get them to gel. But I think, having said that, the changes that he's made during games have really cost him. And I think regardless of how many new players you've brought in, you need to be able to do better in that regard in a game.
1: Joe, go ahead.
20: Yeah, no, I was just thinking, in the short term, is there a genuine worry for Preston to be sort of down there towards the end of this season? Or do you think with this sacking now and then bringing in someone else, you hope the revival will be good and it'll increase their chances?
27: Yeah, I think it's a good time for both parties to part ways. I think it gives Preston enough time to look for a new manager. I think we're not at the point of sort of panic stations, worrying that we're going to go down. So obviously, it's sort of form, not just across the season, but across the calendar year, that would suggest that we're in trouble. But I think we've got a really good squad. A manager can definitely get a tune out of the current playing squad. We've got a lot of pace out wide. We've got a lot of options in midfield. I think striker-wise and centre-back-wise, a little bit light in terms of quality and quantity. But I think overall, I think it's a decent championship squad that a new manager can get a tune out of. Of course, the first task will be to get them out of that impending danger. But hopefully, North End will manage to do that.
1: What kind of manager needs to come in next? Because North End, like you say, they're not really a sacking club, but they have tried a variety of styles and characters as well.
27: Yeah, the only sort of character personality they're not really tried yet is sort of the European manager, which the vast majority of championship clubs have tried over the last few years. I think North End are one of the very few who haven't. So that's the route that a lot of fans want the club to go down. Of course, there was the news yesterday that Carlos Corberan was sacked by Valencia. That would be an ambitious appointment. And obviously, Carlos Corberan been linked to Premier League jobs before. So that would be a real statement of intent if that was to happen. In terms of English-based managers, Graham Alexander, formerly of Preston North End, currently at Bradford, made over 400 appearances for the club. That would be a romantic and sort of sentimental appointment. Rob Edwards also been talked about. I think ultimately North End fans just want someone who sort of gets them up off the seats, gets them excited about watching football on a Saturday. And I wouldn't say the performances have been particularly bad this season, but in terms of in-game management, like I say, creating a style of play, playing players in the right position first and foremost, I think there needs to be sort of a manager who does that before anything else. But this has to be a long-term project. Of course, the main thing that Preston North End want to do is get into the Premier League. And as it stands with the club in the position that they are on the table, that may look like a tall order, but it's something that the club are really ambitious about and I want to build towards. So this has to be a long-term project. And whether it's an English manager, a British or Irish manager, someone from overseas, it has to be the perfect appointment. This has to be a long-term project for North End.
1: Okay. All right. Well, when that development comes, I'm sure you'll read all about it in the Lancashire Evening Post. That's Ross Chapman, reporter for the paper. Thank you very much indeed, Ross.
27: Cheers, guys. Thank you.
1: Speaking of getting people up and off their seats, there was an absolute thriller this weekend at the Riverside. Astley Phillips scoring an injury time winner as Borough beat Norwich City 4-3. Borough had led 3-1, only to be paid back by the Canaries. And then Phillips was on hand to steer home in the 91st minute. Kim Hellberg, the Borough boss, praising both sides after the full-time whistle, said it was beautiful to see two teams going against each other that want to play football, want to be in control of the game, that believe in their own qualities. It was as good a game as you can get from the Championship. Joe, do you agree?
20: It is, yeah. And I think watching back the highlights over the weekend, he is right in what he said. Both teams are really good footballing sides. And like you said, they do get you, the fans, off their seat. And like I said, when you produce a game like that, it's probably what the Championship's really, really known for me. And like I said, some fantastic goals, some really good play on show.
1: Oh, brilliant as well. And brilliant from a Borough perspective to see so many of their new additions looking like they're growing now into a Borough shirt. I mean, some of them very early on. Cozy Adubri and Phillips got on the score sheet. They barely really played in a Borough shirt. Berhalter's been involved a lot and it was his kind of breakout performance as well. The other thing to say, I think, from Norwich City's perspective is, yes, they lost the game and obviously conceding four goals is not what they want, but they have shown a real dynamism and excitement going forward, which means Canaries fans, one, can be excited about going to watch matches because they look like they're going to be a lot of fun, but number two, I think there's going to be a lot of goals in that team, and that makes a big, big difference. Being able to score regularly in the Championship is a very difficult thing to do. Just wasn't their game, if you like, this weekend. We saw a lot of goals as well for Southampton. They scored 4 against Bristol City at home. Cole Aaron continuing his excellent form. He scored twice. It's 7 goals in 7 games for him. The win sees Southampton going above Bristol City up into 8th place on goal difference at both sides of 10 points as the Robins slipped to 11th. Remember, though, that Southampton started on minus 4 points. Do you think Saints now are in the position that actually they can put all the negativity behind them, all of that stuff at the end of last season, Joe, and really focus on doing what they did last year for long periods, which is exciting us, scoring goals and obviously winning games?
20: Yeah, I do. And I think the biggest thing for me looking in, they haven't changed too much from last season and from the circumstances around it. Like I said, they've kept some really good players, and like I said, albeit they've had a minus points total, but they've started really well. And like you mentioned then with Norwich and Borough, they've got a goal scorer. And in this league, if you can get the goals and have someone that pivotal for yourself, I think you said it can really help yourself go up the table. And like I said, they've got Finnazaz in behind who's creating all sorts. So I think he's a fantastic Championship player. Mm. I think they're going to be right up there this season.
1: Yeah, wasn't his best game, was it, Finnazaz? But then the last 10 or so minutes, I think he got a goal and an assist, and just shows you that actually the quality is always there, even if he feels like he's on the periphery of a game. So a very good win for Southampton. They can feel very confident right now. They're heading in the right direction. Into the break, you're listening to EFL All Access on TalkSport 2 in partnership with Sage, the official accounting software partner of the EFL. After this, we'll talk League One. We'll kind of reference Burnley as well. We've got to talk about their start to the season. And we'll get the latest on Plymouth Argyle with their captain, Joe Edwards himself. That's next on EFL All Access.
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1: Yes, you're listening to EFL Access. I'm Hugh Wisencroft alongside Plymouth Argyle's captain, Joe Edwards. Let's talk a little bit about Burnley, because they're still bottom of the Championship table, and that surely is a cause for concern. A team that was relegated from the Premier League last year, who we expected to be in and around the conversation, and obviously still might. There's a very long way to go, but they currently have the worst defensive record in the Championship, conceding 16 goals in 7 games. They have been hit by injuries, it has to be said. It was a makeshift defence at the weekend at the Swansea.com Stadium. I was there. They also gifted 2 goals to the Swans at the weekend. That would raise alarm bells a little bit. 2 defensive errors, Adam Issa and Moussa Yao with the first half goals. And clearly mistakes are costing them valuable points. It's a very tricky situation for the new manager, Nicky Hyun. Joe, at what point would you start to worry if you were a Burnley fan?
20: I think when you look within the squad, you'd believe that they'll be fine, and I hope at some point they'll build momentum and climb back up the league. But I think the hangovers sort of happen from the relegation from the Premier League, and you'd expect at this point for it to already have improved slightly. And like you said there, you obviously at the game and you'd have seen it more, but I think it's the manner of the goals that they're conceding at the minute is probably the biggest worry. But like you said, they've brought in real experience, obviously, in quality with Jamie Vardy, and they've got Kyle Walker still there. You'd hope these two, who are obviously fantastic players and have done everything in the game, can sort of bring the life back into the squad and hopefully they can climb back up that league.
1: Yeah. It did cross my mind as a Manchester United fan that Burnley have 6 more Premier League titles in their squad than we do. Very successful at 2 players and incredible players. You saw Jamie Vardy had about a 25-minute cameo off the bench in the second half. Clearly not at the sharpness level that we know that obviously if he was at, he probably would have scored a couple of chances in the game. But his movement, his speed in behind, his intelligence is all still there. And he's going to score, I think, whenever he plays for Burnley, as long as they can provide him with the right supply. But I am concerned, really, that the thing that stood out most to me was the body language of the Burnley players who looked defeated. That, for me, was a worry, because they've got experience of most of them doing very, very well in this division. And you kind of think there should be this level of always feeling they can get themselves back into a game, for example. But the shoulders went down and they did have some very good chances in the game. It has to be said, maybe if they have taken one of them and there was only a goal in it, maybe it would have felt a little bit more like there was a sense of confidence in them. But actually, you know, it really drained from them at times, and that's really strange given the quality of player that they've got. So I think they just need to put a little bit of a run together. 2 or 3 wins in a row, I think, would change everything for Burnley in terms of getting that confidence going into matches. So we'll see how Nicky Hyun can do. Hopefully there aren't panic stations inside the club. They just need a little bit more time, I think, to get things together. And that brings us on very nicely to our next topic, Leicester City into League One, because they've given Russell Martin, I think, a little bit more time. There was lots of noise last week. He's dealt with it this week by holding on for a hugely important win. It was a very entertaining game. They went to Stockport. They won that game 4-3. They were 4-1 up before Stockport brought a couple of goals back. They had a couple of goals disallowed. And I have to say, they absolutely bombarded Leicester City for the final 10 or so minutes. But the Foxes managed to see it out. It is just their second win of the League One season. Stockport have now won 3 and lost 3 of their opening 6 games. But as I mentioned, a much-needed win, Joe, for Russell Martin that will really ease the pressure.
20: Yeah, it is. And it's a really impressive win, because we played both the sides this season. And for me, Stockport currently have been the best side we've played. I know they've actually lost 3 games, like you mentioned there, but the football they play and some of the quality they've got in their side, I think they're a really top side. And like I said, Leicester go in there, obviously they play the style of football they play. I think it was only going to be that sort of result, I felt, after playing both of those sides already. But like I said, for Russell Martin to get that win with all the pressure he's had this week and seen in his sort of his interviews how he's been dealing with it. It would have felt really good. And like you said, to score 4 goals and hold on at the end. once it was getting bombarded is a fantastic win.
1: Yeah, fantastic. For Leicester City and for Russell Martin, they need to keep it going though, because the noise will change very, very quickly if results go and performances go back in the other direction. A lot of youngsters in that Leicester team as well, and I'm hoping that these experiences are going to be kind of brought in and really taken on board. It's a real learning experience for some of the players that they've got, albeit with some experience that helped make the difference on Saturday afternoon as well. Right, let's talk about Plymouth Argyle, your beloved. Your boss, Tom Cleverley, says that moving into League One's playoff places for the first time under his leadership is a significant moment. The Pilgrims rose into the top six after that 3-0 win over Barnsley at Home Park. Barring a few minutes during the final day of fixtures last season, Argyle have not been in the top six under the former Watford boss since he took over last summer. Here's what he had to say after the win against Barnsley. He called the performance an efficient one.
0: Perfectionist in me wanted to attack their box more second half. I think we were reduced to one shot second half, but we were just doing it. It was efficient. We did what we needed to. Now our board, next time we're in that position, I will demand a little bit more than. And you know, we've got such a strong squad that everyone should be fighting towards the end and trying to make it 4-5 and really putting them to the sword. But we did what we needed to do today, really efficiently and in key moments, showed high quality. So I'm really pleased. The group's not had 2 days off together since we've been back, and I think they deserve it this weekend.
1: Absolutely. Big fan of Tom Cleverley's and Argyle as well. They've supported him, and I'm sure he's going to pay them back as well. How did you rate the performance at the weekend? Obviously, you were involved, but the way that you're playing right now, that consistency is what you need to stay to the top end of the table, and 3 wins out of 4, it feels like that consistency is coming now.
20: Yeah, and we spoke about it in the week actually, about getting into that top six, because at the start of last season, similarly to Burnley actually, we'd been relegated and were probably thought of quite highly in League One last year, and we got off to the worst start possible, and we were bottom of the league in November. But since that moment, and like I said, the togetherness of the club, luckily sticking with the manager and everything like that, we really built a good lot of momentum end of last season, playing some good stuff. But like you mentioned there, being very efficient at what we're doing. And this season, we carried on that start, really. We had a tough run of games in the first 4 or 5, which we knew would be tough, played some of the better sides. And then we also knew we had some fixtures which, if we could get into our run and get us playing, we'd hope to have these sort of results. And like I said, now it's paying off, and we've come into that top six at a really good time.
1: Yeah, very well indeed. The whole team really beginning to gel together, and the home crowd at Home Park making the difference once again. Absolutely fantastic. Elsewhere, Wickham Wanderers became the first team in League One to sack their manager, Michael Duff. That was after a 5-game winless start to the League One season. They did overcome that managerial upheaval. They beat Leyton Orient 3-2 at the weekend. That was their first win during the campaign, of course. Now, after sacking Michael Duff, the interim head coach, Tom Housel, oversaw goals from Jaden Wareham, Fred Onyedinma, Daniel Harvey as well. That win is going to do the world of good, isn't it, for a team that was really struggling and, of course, has just seen their manager go. But that injection of positivity is really what they want at a time like this.
20: It is, yeah. And I think, obviously, I've had it many times. When a manager sacks throughout the season and you have a week leading up to a game, you sort of see what the squad's about, and you can go one way or the other, and it can be a real tough first game and go against you, or you all sort of come together as one and you fight back a little bit. And it looks like that's what they did on the weekend. That's a tough place to go to Orient and to score 3 goals is fantastic. I think with the signing of Jaden Wareham, I'm sure Michael Duff will be really disappointed to only have 1 game with him, because I think when you sign a striker like that and who know you can score goals at this level, I'm sure he'd have wanted more time to work with him to improve the start they had. And I'm sure now they'll go on to get better and get better.
1: I'm sure they will. Wickham looking for a new manager, just like Preston North End at the moment. We'll see exactly who they go for, or if Tom Hounsell can keep the positivity going. We'll get stuck into League Two as well, and we'll bring you Pundit's Picks.
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1: Yes, you're listening to EFL All Access here on TalkSport 2. I am Hugh Wisencroft alongside the Plymouth Argyle captain, Joe Edwards. Let's head into League 2 and start with Barnet. Under Dean Brennan, they're top of the table following their win against Accrington Stanley, and they're unbeaten in their first six league games as well. Charlie Lakin's second half brace ensuring that Barnet took home all 3 points by beating Accrington 2-1 at the Hive. Brennan said after the game, "We limited them to very little chances. Lakin does what he does best in the killer zone. We're very happy with the victory. We need to start getting clean sheets, but winning is everything in football." It's a brilliant start from Barnet at this part of the campaign. What do you believe has been key to seeing them go top?
20: I think that the goals they're scoring, I said that when you can get that in any level, really, it gives you a great chance. And they've also been really good at home, and they've stayed unbeaten. So I think, like I said, with Charlie Lakin, he's got 5 goals, I think, this season now. And if they can keep that form going, and you, like I said, you build momentum quite quickly in these leagues, and they're doing that very well so far.
1: Yeah, it's been an interesting one for them since coming up. It's going pretty well. It was an 8th place finish last season. Really strong end to the campaign as well. Do you believe that they're a side that can go better than that this time around?
20: It looks that way, yeah. And I think, like you said, once you finish a season well, I believe you can really use that as momentum going into the next season. They've clearly done that. And I think, like I said, they're really hard to beat whilst being the highest scorers in a division at the minute, which is it's a really good combination to have. I think looking from the outside in now, I think with that end to last season and the start they've made, there's no reason why they can't be up there, especially with the amount of player places in League 2 as well. They should be there or thereabouts.
1: another side looking good at the moment, is York. They thumped 10-man Swindon 4-0 at the LNER Community Stadium. I should know, that was the name of my first youth football team when I was a kid, believe it or not, LNER. Alex Newby bagging a brace to take his season's tally to 6. Ollie Banks and Ollie Pearce were also on target as the Minster men racked up a 12th consecutive home league win. Now that, I think, has to be the bedrock of any successful promotion campaign, your home form. A bit like Barnet, I think it's been really, really good for York. They're taking to the EFL like a duck to water as well. Is that really what they're going to base this campaign on, that home form, do you think?
20: I think so. And I think coming from Argyle and what we've created over the last few years, especially since I've been there, our home form has been the bedrock to our success when we've had it. The year we got promoted into the Championship, our form at home was incredible, and we got so many points from that. And I think looking at York, I think, like I said, when you go on that sort of run, it becomes hard to go there as teams. I think they automatically have a tough task against them. Like I said, Alex Newby now is the top scorer in the league with 6 goals, so they're obviously creating chances, and it looks like they've taken to League Two really well. And like I said, when you get that momentum from promotion and you can keep that home form being successful, then you've got every chance, yeah.
1: I know it was a controversial one, and you've spoken about what it's like when you change managers, but obviously Scott Lindsay coming in, Stuart Maynard leaving after getting them into the EFL, the boos that were being directed towards Lindsay after the first game. You know, he's managed to turn things around, and he said at the time the only way to win them over is to go and win games, but he needed this positive

0: previous manager.
1: One result that we probably didn't see coming, albeit Grimsby are now up to sixth in the table, a 2-0 victory over Bristol Rovers, who were absolutely flying Steve Evans' side up until this point. I don't know what you've made of Bristol Rovers so far, and Grimsby as well. Did you see this kind of result coming?
0: Not on the start, but I've played at Grimsby, and I've got bad memories there, and it's always a tough place to go, I feel. Like I said, it would have been a long journey up for Rovers, and like I said, they got off to a fantastic start. And I think Steve Evans done a great job there in the players they've recruited from the end of last season into now. And again, I've mentioned it a few times now that the momentum they've built from last season onto this season has been very good. But like I say, it's a tough place to go, Grimsby. So I think I saw one of the goals was an absolute worldie as well. So sometimes you can't do a lot about goals like that, and on your day it's not your time.
1: Yeah, Kieran Green with the first, Geza David Touré with the second, unbelievable strike on 40 minutes, and that meant actually that the Mariners ended a run of four successive draws. Clearly a difficult team to beat at the moment, but they got the win that they were looking for in this one. Bristol Rovers, I think, will bounce back. What have you made of what you see in the league right now? The top of the table looks interesting. We mentioned Barnet, Bristol Rovers and York. They're the top three. Cheltenham also on 11 points alongside York, followed by Walsall and Grimsby, Fleetwood, Crewe and Swindon all on 10 points. Obviously, we expect it to be tight as always in League Two. But what stood out to you in that division?
0: Well, I think that's not the surprise, but Cheltenham have gone really well. But looking at their squad and some of the signings they made in Vyman and... I think you adding that experience and quality to a side, I think Cottrell sort of knows what he's doing with that. It's a great coup for them, I think. And Charlie McCann's, I think, got six goals himself now this season there. So they've done really well. So they're impressing me. Like I said, Walsall are going to be there or thereabouts again this season, I think. And the surprise is probably more is where Salford are. Like I said, the money they spent and the players they brought in, who all could play at a high level, a lot of the players they brought in, they're probably hoping it's been a tough start in terms of gelling all the players together. But I think once they get a little run together and everyone sort of settles in, I can see them climbing back up the table and being a real threat to the top seven, if not the top three.
1: Yeah, 3-3 draw for Salford City this weekend. Macaulay Langstaff, one of the players you mentioned, who we know has scored goals at lower, and he's been playing at a higher level in the Championship, got his first goal for the Amis. They recovered from going down to 10 men for a 3-3 draw. It was the club's first ever league meeting. Very interesting look to League Two at the moment. Joe, we've got your view on basically every division, but before we wrap up, let's do our Pundit's Picks with Sage.
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1: Right, there were some... I want to start with goal this weekend, because there were some absolutely incredible goals this weekend, particularly like the second Salford goal, the second Grimsby goal as well. Check them out if you haven't seen them. Absolutely incredible. What was your favourite, Joe?
0: I'm going to sound biased, but it's got to be Ollie Iroh's goal down at Home Park. It was 20 seconds in for one. We were right behind it on the bench, and like I said, his first touch made the goal and stepped onto it and rifled into the top corner. For me, like I said, it was... fantastic to watch, and like I said, the timing of it and everything like that, I'm giving that as the goal of the weekend.
1: No, fantastic shout and brilliant goal. I mean, some of the goals are just honestly felt like it was going to take the goal out the ground. Unbelievable strike. I want to go for the club of the weekend next. Who have you gone for?
0: I've gone Southampton. I just feel they're really impressive at the minute. 4-1 win, really good win. Like I said, they're creeping up the table now after, like I said, with that points tally deduction, they're creeping up there. And like I said, four goals at home against, I think, Bristol City have gone really well recently as well. So I think it was a fantastic win in the end. And yeah, like I said, I'm going to give them the club of the weekend.
1: Yeah, positivity definitely heading back towards the Saints at the moment. Player of the weekend, loads of players stood out this weekend. Which performance did you enjoy?
0: They did, actually. And like you said, there's some top goals this weekend and performances, I think. We'll stick with League Two, and I think going top of the league with Barnet, Charlie Lakin with his double this weekend, up to five for the season. I think, like I said, now they've got themselves top of the league. It's a really impressive one. So I've given him the player of the weekend.
1: Absolutely brilliant. Thank you very much indeed. Those were Joe Edwards' picks for Pundit's Picks for this weekend. All thanks to Sage.
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0: EFL, supporting the businesses behind the badge.
1: Joe, just to say before you go, thank you very much for being with us. Your trip to Blackpool next, another long one for the Argyle fans. How do you see that challenge?
2: Yeah, it's a tough place to go. They are off to a good start as well under Ian Everett. So we know it's going to be a tricky game. And like you said, it's a long journey, which I'm not surprised there'll be 1,000+ Argyle fans there. They're definitely the best travellers in the country with the amount of miles that we have to do. And I think playing in those away games when they're there really helps us. And last season was the best away form we had for many years. And that's in no doubt for me the support we get. So hopefully, like I said, we can put on a performance, keep the run going. I said it's a real positive time and a minute down there. And I said if we can keep this momentum and keep it building, then yeah, hopefully for a positive weekend this weekend.
1: I certainly predict goals in that one. Plymouth Argyle going to Blackpool this weekend in League One. Definitely one to look out for on the fixture list. Thank you very much to Joe Edwards, the Argyle captain, for being with us. Really appreciate it. We've got more live football coming for you this weekend. Thursday night on TalkSport, Manchester City take on Norwich in the Carabao Cup third round. That is live over on TalkSport. And then Saturday lunchtime, wow, it's a big one. Millwall against West Ham in the Championship at 12:30 kickoff. Birmingham will host Middlesbrough from 3 o'clock. Both of those games exclusive here on TalkSport 2. And on Sunday, another massive derby. 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
25: Happy New Week, everyone. I'm delighted to say that, as always, none other than Uma Gurab is here to join me. Uma, how are you doing? How's your weekend been?
26: My weekend's been very nice, thank you. What has happened this weekend? I honestly don't know.
25: Loads. I mean, I've had three games. I've just come off air. Boston Legacy versus the Washington Spirit. Trinity Robbins, is she getting on the plane to go and see Ben Shelton, her boyfriend? It's all been going off over here. But yeah, it's an incredible story. And we've had some crazy stories this week in the WSL as well.
26: So much to get into, so let's round up some of the latest WSL action with Sky Sports.
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26: Oh gosh, and where else to start? But the craziest story of them all, Manchester United. I have to say, I didn't think they would win. But I did not think they would get beaten 5-0 by Chelsea. 5-0! I mean, I guess Chelsea back to their best and Sonny Bonpastor must be really happy, right?
25: Yeah, I mean, on one hand, you've got to give Chelsea credit because I know a lot of people are focusing on what Man United are not doing. In the first game against London City, they weren't great and I thought the scoreline flattered them there. And I know we're going to come on to speak about London City in a bit, but yeah, I mean, Lauren James's goal was amazing. And this is the type of, even Lucy Bronze is getting on the score sheet. I mean, these are the types of games where then you could see kind of Chelsea maybe push on, you know, because the spotlight is always on Chelsea, isn't it? Because everybody has been so used to them being so, so good. And yeah, as for Manchester United, I mean, again, we're probably going to say this every single week on this show. I feel for the fans. I feel for the players. I don't blame the manager. I just think she's been brought into a no-win situation. And I think this just epitomises that Mark Skinner wasn't the problem. I was saying this many times. At times, maybe he was at fault for some decisions. But look what's happening now.
26: Look, the thing is, as a manager, like, you're allowed to make mistakes. Nobody's perfect. It's like anything else in life, right? But the problem is, if you haven't got the tools, the right tools to do the job, then any mistake that you make is going to be amplified by 1,000. The problem now is Ava Olid is in a position where she's lost the first two games of the season. She didn't get a win in pre-season. Her squad look awful, basically. I mean, they're being made to look like terrible players when they're not. There are some massive names on that team sheet. And I really don't see how she makes it through the season at this point. And the thing is, if they do get rid of her, it absolutely will not change anything. I mean, maybe, I don't know, maybe we'll see a new manager bounce or whatever it is, but they're not going to suddenly turn into a club that invest in their women's team because they changed the manager, are they?
25: No, and I think, I mean, looking at the team, the one thing that was a topic of conversation is that she knows how to develop younger players. Well, I mean, this is a team that could be potentially in and around relegation if they continue in this way. It sounds crazy. I think they'll be okay. I'm not saying they're going to get relegated. An addition that I am looking forward to seeing play on a positive note, Rebecca Bernal. I've seen her play a lot for the Washington Spirit and she was really key to them. I know she came into the game today, but coming into the game when the team's like 3 or 4 nil down is quite difficult. But watch this space for a player like her. But yeah, it just doesn't bode well for this team, does it? And I really feel for the players. I mean, Ella Toon's got another year left on her contract. Looks writing's on the wall for me there. Jess Park goes there last season, does really well. But let's give Chelsea credit. 5-0 away from home, you know, to get that result, fair play to them.
26: Yeah, I think Sonia Bonpastor is such a level-headed woman, such a level-headed manager. And they've obviously gone into this game with the scars of that Villa draw on their back. And I think they've stepped up, which I cannot say for Arsenal this weekend. Oh, I'm so frustrated, Leanne. I mean, look, firstly, as we should, I'll give credit to Palace. I think it was a good display from them. I think they had some good moments in there. However, I don't want to give them too much credit because the amount of opportunities Arsenal had and squandered was absolutely ridiculous. And I remember...
25: Can I just interrupt you there for a second as well? I mean, Arsenal had... I'm not a massively stats-based person, right? But Arsenal had 79% possession, 30 total shots. Like, Palace had two. Like, but at the end of the day, stats don't matter if you can't put the ball in the back of the net. And fair play to Joe Potter, a former teammate of mine at Arsenal as well, that goes and gets an incredible result after just getting promoted. Like, wow.
26: I was going to ask you about Joe Potter because obviously there'll be a lot of attention on her. Well, been a lot of attention on her and on Palace the last week because of this whole potential rule break. Well, it was a rule break. It's just the potential punishment for Palace after that extra sub window. But talk to me a little bit about her as like a manager and as a person, because after today, I think that's the result that's going to go down in history.
25: Yeah, I mean, I've known Jo for years. We used to call her Harry because of Harry Potter. So most people call her Potts. But like, yeah, I mean, she had a wonderful left foot as a player. Like, I loved playing with her because her deliveries were amazing. Coaching wise, I was thinking at one point, would she go into coaching? I couldn't quite see that, but we were teammates when we were much younger. But I mean, fair play to her. I love Jo. I think she's a top person and I'm delighted to see. And she would have been so up for this particular game. Like, I know they've played each other before last season in the cup, I'm pretty sure. But like, yeah, she would have been well up for this game. And fair play, because like I said, Arsenal dominated, but didn't put the ball in the back of the net. Cooney Cross gets the start within this game, you know, and they're still tinkering with that back line. Lot of Wubba Mwe comes in. Steph Catley goes out of the lineup. I'm not sure if it's due to injury. You know, Olivia Smith out of the lineup. Baum starts. Chloe Kelly gets the start. So there's a lot of tinkering with this team. And I'm not quite sure that needed to happen in this particular game. Maybe, I'm not saying Renee Segers thought the game was going to be easy, but could we maybe think there was a bit of complacency there with the lineup? I'm not quite sure.
26: I absolutely think there was. I'm not going to be as generous as you. I think the lineup that came out today was not the right one for the game that ultimately Palace made them play. And you talk about this, I feel like so many times we sat here last season and we said Arsenal just don't have that killer instinct that City and Chelsea have shown across the last two seasons, where it comes down to the 80-something minute. You need a goal and somebody steps up. There's no Bunny Shaw who's going to step up. There's no Lauren James who's going to put it in the back of the net, because ultimately that could be your title hopes on the line. I know we're on game two, but where is that person? I thought maybe with some of the signings coming in, maybe we found that person. But yet again, I'm sitting here and I'm thinking, actually, it's a short, when you think about it, it's a short season overall. You drop points against Palace. That literally could be your title gone.
25: I know, and it sounds crazy, but I completely agree with you. I remember last season they did the same with Aston Villa. And to be fair to Villa, they did get a couple of really good results last year. But these are the games that you have to pick up. Like, you have to win. Non-negotiable, really. Because I don't see teams like Manchester City, even when they might not be performing to their best, they still get the job done. So, you know, they play Manchester United next. But yeah, I mean, it just feels like with Arsenal, they seem to be, everyone's saying, oh, they're a cup team. You know, they do well in the Champions League, come second last year by 4 points. And you're right, like the margins amongst these games, it's true. 2 games into the season, you can't be saying, oh, the league title's over. But against these types of teams where people expected Crystal Palace to be down in and around the relegation, you have to win these types of games. You really do. I mean, Kim Little, there are games where Kim Little's not going to be able to play every single game, but I think she's a major loss when she doesn't play, you know. And I don't know, it's going to take a little while maybe for Renee Segers to implement her best 11. We could see a few tinkers going on there, I don't know. But yeah, they created a lot. And on another day, it could have been 5-0. But credit to Crystal Palace, because I think sometimes we often talk about the team that don't, you know, don't win it as expected, but fair play to Palace.
26: For me, if Arsenal don't win the league this season, there needs to be some serious changes there, because for so long I felt like we've talked about them having a squad that should be winning the league, and if they're not, it's time for a real inquest, I think.
25: And investment has come. Unabatier, Georges Stanway, you know, so Roy Tillo, who's not available again today, but like, they're putting players in there that to me are game changers. And so I'm going to give a little bit of balance. Let's give them a little bit more time. I know you're a gooner. Arsenal women's team are my team, but I'm saying, like, I agree with you. These are the games you have to be picking up 3 points, but I still back this team. I still feel like they have more to offer. So watch this space.
26: They still haven't conceded. I'll give them that. They're one of only two.
25: There is a light at the end of the tunnel. I understand it. When it's your team, it's like, I get it. I agree with you.
26: No, I think with the investment, like, they have to get results. But speaking of investment, London City Lionesses. Oh my God. I mean, firstly, what a shock. And I have to apologise to West Ham because I was really harsh on them. Well, I am really harsh on them.
25: I don't think you need to apologise, Uma, because Izzy Hercombe, we've had last week, she's a West Ham fan. I often critique them because I don't... It's not about the players individually. I said Asai last week has been brilliant for them, but the lack of investment financially is what bothers me with this West Ham team. It's not actually the players. Rita Guarino's my former Juventus manager as well. But with this type of game, you know, West Ham win 2-1. There's an ability here for London City Lionesses, right? So much focus has been on them the last couple of weeks, the amount of money, the kit sponsorship with Nike, all these amazing things that they're doing. They are going to have a marking on their back for everybody to beat them. And like I say, it sounds cliche, you don't become a great team overnight. Michelle Kang will know that. You know, she's invested in Washington Spirit and Lyon. Washington Spirit haven't won the championship the last couple of seasons. They came second, Lyon came second. So they're doing good things, but no one really remembers who finishes last or second, do they? Let's be honest. So, you know, and I'm pretty sure it was the first time like Alexia Putellas has lost a league game in like 3 or 4 years or something. So, you know, they're only human, but fair play to West Ham. But yeah, I mean, people are saying this London City team are going to win the league. I'm like, come on now. I think progress for them would be making Champions League. And I still think that's really far-fetched for them. Genuinely, before the season, Mary Earps doesn't start again. I thought Van der Donk was good again. Scores a goal as well. Godfrey getting the start, I was delighted with, because I don't like the fact that a lot of young English players are not getting minutes. I'm not saying because you're a young English player, it gives you divine right, but where are these young players coming through? And she played well last year, so that was a bright spot. But yeah, fair play to Gago, Asai and Rita Guarino for getting this amazing result.
26: I've got a shout out Katie Zellum as well, who was just fantastic. So many people talking about her, like doing a job on Putellas, and she was fantastic. She really went toe to toe with her and ultimately came out on top. And also, like you say, it proves money isn't everything. You know, it's got to be more than that. Now, probably one of the best games of the weekend, Birmingham Brighton. I mean, I was so happy for Birmingham when they went 2-0 up. Oceana Hertra, by the way, fantastic player. Oh, and then it was just like watching this horror movie for Birmingham where Brighton come back. And look, they'll take the point at the end of the day, I guess, because obviously Kiko Seika had that goal really early on, which was ruled out. So maybe it could have been a loss. But ultimately, I don't know whether either team will go away happy with that point.
25: Yeah, I mean, I don't come from a place of Birmingham City, and I don't think they do. Just because they got promoted, they would have been happy with this type of result. They were pushing, you know, they were 2-0 up. But fair play to Arturo Ruiz as well, because this is a coach that's been pushed into this position, probably completely unexpectedly, based upon, you know, Dario Vadisic leaving a week before the season, still to be determined where he's going to end up. I personally think it could be the Orlando Pride, but I'm not quite sure. But like, yeah, like, I don't know. It's just a weird one. And I agree. I think, you know, this showed Brighton's experience though, Uma, I think within this league, because if you're a bit naive and you're not saying take plays off, that's how you concede. So yeah, and I love this player in Hayley, you know, up top. Last year, I thought she was excellent. Today, I thought work the line, Frank Kirby doing what she does best. And Leovolti as well, like they showed their experience within this team. So, and it's not easy for them. They expected their coach to be a different coach at the beginning of the season. And then they go into the opening game against Arsenal without the person that's been leading their preseason and leading the charge for the last couple of years. So, yeah, but a good game overall, I thought.
26: Yeah, I completely agree. And the final game of the weekend, defending champions, Man City. They obviously got the job done again against Aston Villa. 4-1 win for them, pretty emphatic. There was a slight worry maybe when they conceded a couple of minutes before half-time. Actually, this was my favourite moment of the weekend. You know Amelie Vansgaard at Villa, when she scored, I don't know if you saw, she did like this celebration, which is like AV
25: for
26: Aston Villa and Amelie Vansgaard. Her initials match the initials of the club. How cool is that?
25: That is really cool. I mean, you're bringing the heat these last couple of weeks, Uma, with the whole chef's kiss thing. Now the A and the V. That's
26: I can't take
25: cool.
26: credit for that.
25: But I'm not even going to try and do it. For those listening, I mean, I'm not even going to try and do it.
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25: Only the second week in, and it's already super exciting and a little bit unpredictable in certain moments. But thanks again, Uma, for joining me.
26: Thanks, Leanne.
25: This is the Women's Football Show on TalkSport 2. Leanne Sanderson with you. Coming up next, I chat to Soccer Donna.
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32: Station now in Cheshire, as you're east on the M56. All traffic being held to move an accident between junction 7 for Bowden and 6 for Hale. And is stationary heading towards London on the M20 in Kent. All traffic being held there still between junction 5 for Maidstone and 4 for Leybourne. Long delays again heading towards London on the A2 for Gravesend. Two lanes shut again for recovery work just after tollgate services, with queues back towards the M2 and the Medway Viaduct. And some length delays in East Sussex between Bexhill and Pevensey Bay, as the A259 is still partially blocked at Hoo.
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25: 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Thanks for being with us. I'm Leanne Sanderson. I'm delighted to say I'm being joined by the one and only Laura, who is a famous soccer donna. She gets to know all of the transfers before everybody. She's a transfer guru. Laura, I've had you on my show many times before. I had to get you back on. How are you doing?
39: I'm all right, thanks. How are you?
25: I'm good, thank you. Now, it's been a really busy transfer window. I had Tom Garry from The Guardian on my show last week. He was talking about it's probably been the most exciting and busy transfer window so far. How is it for you and your day-to-day routines of what kind of happens? Because you are always breaking new news.
1: Yeah, I'd agree with him. I think it was very busy, especially at the start of the transfer window. And we had a fairly calm deadline day, I will say that. But other than that, yeah, no day's the same. So you get information. We get information quite well. And it's just about whether or not we are allowed to publish it. So we actually know quite a bit in advance what's going to happen. Every day looks different. So I can't really give you a day to day, but yeah, we get the information, we put them out, and we try our best to keep up with everything that's going on.
25: Yeah, I mean, it's amazing. Would you say like the sums of money are just getting bigger and bigger every window? I mean, I feel like the Georgia Stanway one was kind of like everybody kind of thought she was going to Arsenal, but you still never know. Alexis Putellas, Mappy Leon, like when they were pictured at London City Lionesses at Bromley, you know, 6 months ago, the speculation started there. But are we seeing like do you think we're going to get a £2 million player soon? You know what I mean? We've had a £1 million player, then we're having 1.2, then we're having 1.6. Like, it's kind of grown very quickly, hasn't it?
1: Yeah, it has. I think it's good. I think it's a good sign. You know well enough that the women's game is still not where it could be. So I do believe we could see a 2 million transfer. Yeah. And probably somewhat soon.
25: Yeah, I agree. I mean, I know we're only first games in WSL. Like, we've only seen a couple of games so far. There's been some preseason games. But what signings are looking really good for you so far? Apart from the obvious.
1: Okay. Gosh. I mean, first of all, I wish I would have seen more of the new signings come in. So, for example, Arsenal didn't list two of them because they couldn't. They had a full squad. So I wish I could see the players that came from the Bundesliga, I think, are very exciting. So I wish I could have seen Reutela, for example, play. I hope we get the chance too soon, but apart from the obvious, I mean, Georgia Stanley was really good. So, but she would be an obvious one.
25: I mean, Mary Earp's going to London City, but they're not starting. What did you make of that? Because Uma Gurav spoke about it in our first week show, saying, do I think Mary will start? And I was like, absolutely. Then had that Lyon game in pre-season where, you know, she made a few mistakes, but don't we all? And then doesn't start that game against her former side. Like, what did you make of that?
1: I wouldn't read too much into it, to be fair. I think Ellen Leite, she has kind of worked her way up really well in this London City squad. And it's good to see that they still rely on her to maybe be the number one keeper, but I wouldn't count her out. I think she'll get a fair shot when she's ready.
25: And equally, I mean, it's a lot of these signings I'm so excited for. Mappy Leon, you know, Lexi Putellas. But like, what does this mean, do you think, for like players like Freya Godfrey? Because ultimately Freya was on the bench last week, you know, massively incredible season, got picked for the Lionesses. And I'm just mindful of like the lack of kind of young players coming through. Mm-hmm. So what does it mean for players like that, do you think?
1: I think it's not only a problem that London City have. I think it's the whole, if you look at the whole WSL, they loan out the youngsters because there's so much competition. And I hope to see more of them, like Freya Godfrey, who will hopefully get her shot and be a starting 11 player again. But it's just such a competitive league. You will kind of have to work on the how do we bring the youth in and develop them into the first squad, like Katie Reid, for example.
25: Yeah, I agree with you. It's not just a London City problem. It's been an issue for a while. And I cover a lot of the England under 23 games. And like, you know, Lexi Potter is a player that's played in Chelsea's first team a lot. Lola Jones as well, you know, really good up and coming players. But I'm just mindful of the lack of like, when people on the Lionesses do retire, like the Lucy Bronzes, Leah Williamson, Alessia Russo, not anytime soon, hopefully, who are the next, you know, line of players. Now, just keeping with London City Lionesses at the moment, like, it's so exciting what's going on there, you know, Michelle Kang and everything they're doing. Do you think their strategy is sustainable?
1: I think for them, yeah. But I think also, and I've talked about this a few weeks ago with Siobhan Rusha, the problem is not that the fact that they're investing, it's good. I think women's football needs investment. But if you look at the other clubs, like, you know, London City, last year they were newly promoted. So look at these newly promoted clubs this year. I don't think a Birmingham City, a Charlton Athletic, they won't have the same amount of funding. So I can understand both sides. I can understand that you want to fund a team, you want to put the money in. And, you know, it's also the fact that they're just a purely women's club, no man's club attached, is so good. But at the same time, I understand those clubs that are like, okay, it's a bit of a, like, when does the pay gap get too big? So I can understand both sides. I think it's exciting, but I think you should also look out for these clubs. And I think eventually in England, I could see something similar happening, like it is already implemented in the NWSL, where they have like a salary cap and whatnot. So I think this could happen in the WSL as well.
25: Yeah, I agree. I agree with that. And I wanted to talk to you a little bit about these unbelievable Ballon d'Or nominees. You know, firstly, I want to talk to you about who you think will win. And then I want to talk about the fact that there's some names on that list that are not on the list, which I can't get my head around. And every single time, mm-hmm. I know every time these lists come out, you know, everybody's going to have different opinions. But like,
1: yes.
25: Firstly, I feel like, you know, Aitana not being in it, I also understand because she was injured for large chunks of the season. But like, what do you make of the whole scenarios that we've seen, the nominees?
1: I think every year I say the same thing to my colleagues. It's the Ballon d'Or is always so unpredictable, whether that be the nomination or, well, the winner, not so much, because I think it made sense for the last few years. I think this year with Aitana being out, it probably will be Alexia Putellas, just because of the incredible season that she had and the run with Spain that she'd had. But
25: and Bunny Shaw as well. Like, I'm like,
1: Bunny
25: at some
1: Shaw,
25: point,
1: yeah.
25: Like, I think next, if City go on a really good run in the Champions League, I feel like, and the window of this, Laura, is interesting because mm-hmm. it literally misses about 6 months of the NWSL season with yes. the window of when the nominations are taken.
1: Yeah.
25: So I think that's why we don't really see it. And it's tough, really, because it's always European heavy, isn't it?
1: It is. And I think it has been this way. And unfortunately, I think as long as the committee doesn't change, it will stay this way, because that's the way they have run their show. And that's the way they will continue. And I agree that I do not believe that there should only be from the United States national team nominated. I will say, I think Bunny Shaw would be my close second, but I think they value more what they also do for a national team. And Bunny Shaw does a lot, but the value or the ranking of the national team itself might not come in handy for her, because Spain is just ranked so highly and it's so mm-hmm. hard to compete against these Spanish players in the Ballon d'Or every year.
25: And the thing is with that, I get what you're saying as well, but it's so difficult, isn't it? Because just because you play for a country that's, say, not at these major tournaments and not really on show and don't really meet up that much, I feel like that shouldn't be, you know, not a punishment to Bunny Shaw, but I feel like, you know, it's almost like in the men's game, Gareth Bale, Ryan Giggs playing for Wales, like they never really got the opportunity. Yes, Fishlock with Wales had an opportunity, you know, at the Euros and stuff, but like doesn't really get the accolades that she deserves because of playing for a country that isn't ranked in the top five, you know. But also, like, I'm quite shocked that Trinity Rodman wasn't on this list and Alyssa Thompson. Yeah. Those were my ones that I was thinking, you know, how? And Emily Fox as well. Like, come on. Like, I know it's divides opinions, football does, but like, if you'd have told me those three players wouldn't be on there, I'm like, how?
1: Yeah. These American players, that I think I had the same discussion with somebody else last year. These American players, they always get left out, and I don't think it's fair on them because they've had so great season. And yes, you are right. Half of the NWSL season just doesn't get counted into these. And that might be a factor, but it shouldn't be. And then also there are American players playing in Europe. So why not, you know, choose them as well? So I don't understand it. It doesn't make sense to me as well, but I don't think we can change it. I don't think you and I are going to change it. Something's going to change.
25: Yeah. I don't know what the answer to that is, because every single year we have the same conversations. And firstly, I just want to say congratulations to all that are nominated, because it's an incredible achievement, right?
1: Yeah.
25: Like, I don't want to get too wrapped up in who isn't there, but like there needs to be something that changes over the years, because I feel like if you speak to people in the women's game that follow the women's game like we do, there might be a few players where people might think they're not as good as others. But what they want, regardless of what team you support. When you see this list come out, you're like, Emily Fox should be on it. If you ask many football fans, Trinity Robbins should be on it and Alyssa Thompson should be on it, really.
1: Yeah.
25: Like, I don't think many people would disagree with that. But again, congratulations to all that are nominated. Laura, thank you so much for joining me. Really appreciate your expertise and your knowledge and look forward to seeing you soon.
1: Yeah, thank you for having me. It's been fun as always.
25: This is TalkSport Women's Football Show on TalkSport 2. I'm Leanne Sarnes, and coming up next, I'll chat with four-time NWSL champion, McCall Zaboni.
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25: This is TalkSport 2's football show on TalkSport 2. I'm Leanne Sanderson. I say this every week. I'm delighted about this person, delighted about that person. But this week's one of my closest friends, McCall Zaboni, NWSL champion, four-time NWSL champion, is joining me. McCall, thank you so much. How are you?
20: Oh my gosh, I'm so excited to see you and just be a part of the show. Y'all are killing it. I love it.
25: I know. It's so great. I mean, before we go on to talk about the NWSL, I wanted to tell my listeners a little bit about you, those that don't know about you. Like, you've just transitioned recently into broadcasting. So how's that experience been for you? Because I know people in England don't realise how much, I would say harder in America, but there's coach calls, there's like way more, isn't there?
20: Yeah, I didn't know that either when I first got into the industry. There's so much prep and research and stats and things that you can't get wrong. And, you know, as an analyst, your job is to kind of create narratives on your own that you learn, like the stats are there for everybody, but what story do you want to tell about that team and those players on the field? So, and you have to have a fresh look and a fresh idea, you know? So for me, using all those resources and learning how many there were and how much work and prep goes into just a single game, I have so much more respect for everyone that was calling our games before, that it just seems like they turn up and they talk about what they're seeing. That's not the case at all. They're connecting dots from weeks and months and years before.
25: Yeah, I do like that, though, because in England, like, there's never would, like, you know, Pep Guardiola or Jurgen Klopp or any manager. They'd never give a lineup out. But in America, I love the fact that we get the information, not from all coaches, but from most of them. They do give us the information, which I always feel like is really, really valuable. Now, a question I get asked all the time, McCall, which league is better, WSL, NWSL? I don't think you can compare the two, genuinely, because I think it's so difficult. I always say I wish you could merge the two. But from someone that's played on a team like Gotham that went from last place to making the playoff in sixth place and then winning a national champion, I think what makes this league better in that way is the competitiveness, because that does not happen in England where a team finishes 10th and wins the league. It doesn't work like that. So can you speak true to a little bit about your experience within the league and being part of that team that won the championship?
20: Respectfully, they both have their own challenges. I have, a lot of respect for the WSL and how challenging that is and how many great players from all over the world, especially in Europe, play there. I think the thing that sets the United States apart with our domestic league here is how vast the United States is. It takes 6 hours on a flight to get from one side to the other. So you add in the travel, the game congestion, you know, all those difficult things. Amongst that, you have to be your best every single match day, week in and week out, because there is parity in this league. And the competition is so high that you're not going to look and be like, okay, we're playing this club. You know, we can sit half of our starters and take a rest. Everyone is putting their best foot forward, their best 11 every match week, because any game day, the opponent can get you. And I think that's what makes the league so exciting, because anyone can win on any day, but also what is such a high demand, not only physically, but cognitively as well. Like how much you have to study your opponent. You have to know who your 1v1 is, because you could be the reason that you don't get the edge in that match because the teams are so even.
25: Yeah, I mean, we saw that last weekend. Denver Summit, Nick Cushing beat Gotham. They're 10th. Going into that game, they were in 10th place. Gotham were number one. And Denver Summit beat Gotham FC 3-0. Like, that just about speaks true to that, doesn't it?
20: Yeah, for sure. I mean, you look at the table in WSL, you have your main superstars, your four or five clubs that are always at the top, are always competing for Champions League and for making that number one spot on the table. Here, one season in 2025, you could get first place, and the next season you're getting last place. And you could be the last place team, and you could beat the first place team week in and week out. So I think it is such an unpredictable league to play for, and you can't ever drop your guard down, which again is a lot of emotional and cognitive demand and ask of a lot of the players and the coaches and just the staff in general to put their best foot forward every week.
25: Yeah, I mean, I want to speak to you about, my listeners will be familiar with a lot of the coaches in the league because there's Nick Cushing. I want to come on to another coach. And I know you did the Portland Thorns game, you know, against the Washington Spirit. Robert Villaham is now with the Portland Thorns. Like, what I saw from that game, McCall, was that Sophia Wilson, like, if they stop Sophia Wilson, does this now stop Portland in itself now that Olivia Moultrie's out?
20: I think America does have the tendency to have more of a one-woman band on the team, that one superstar that they kind of lean on and they expect to score a lot of their goals or to be their biggest and highest performer. Portland Thorns could be a case like that. Sophia Wilson's one of the best strikers in the world, so naturally you're going to get that. You know, it's not their fault that they have one of the best strikers, so then obviously you're going to be like, oh, it's all about Sophia Wilson. But when they shut her down, it's what other avenues do you have to get yourself into the match? And, you know, she was pretty quiet against last week against the Spirit, and that proved to be fruitful for the Spirit to kind of mute her and then just be patient and wait for their moment in the match and capitalize.
25: And what was that like for you going back to Portland? Because I know you've been there since you played there, but that was probably one of the first times you've ever called a game from the booth from there, right?
20: Yep. Yeah. No, it was phenomenal. It was so interesting because, like, I knew how to, like, get into the stadium, do all the things, but I was like, so wait, where does media go? Like, what floor are we on, you know? So they're like, you know, tell me which where in the elevator. And I was like, okay, I know what floor that is, but I have never seen the match from this.
25: Can we just talk about that for a second? Sorry to interrupt you, because that is something I had a problem with. When we used to go to all the games, I never knew where to go. And I felt like a little kid starting school. Like at the Emirates, one time at Arsenal, I was down the tunnel. And because I know everybody, they were like, hi, Liam. Like, no one cared that I was down the tunnel, but I shouldn't have been down the tunnel. But I only ever knew how to get into the players' entrance. And I call my producer and I'm like, Izzy, I'm down the tunnel. How do I get to you? It's something that you feel like a child, don't you? Although you played at those stadiums so many times, it was your home stadium.
20: It's quite the same when you join a new club as a player. You know, maybe you've played for this club for 4 or 5 years. You know exactly where to go, exactly how long it takes to get to training, who you need to call on, where the recovery room is, you know, where the stats room is, whatever. So when you go to a new club, a lot of people don't think about that as a player, how much sensory overload that is, because you're so uncomfortable and unfamiliar with everything in your day-to-day job, work. You know, it's like changing offices, changing cities, changing your drive to work. You've never been on this highway. It's so many things that people don't think about, how that transition is difficult for a player and an analyst, I guess. You know, yeah. An analyst gets to a stadium that you've never been to before and you're like, okay, where's the truck? You know, how do I beep down and talk to my people? This is what I need here. This is how long do you get to the bathroom if there's 2 minutes when we're on air at halftime where I've got a sprint, but I don't know where I'm going. That's just the small things, you know?
25: During the women's Euros, I actually missed the goal because what they should have done at the men's stadiums is made more bathrooms for women, and they didn't. So there was mostly women that were at these games, and I remember there's a song they play every time the Lionesses score, and I was like, oh my god, there's been a goal. Sam Matterface then took the goal, and I run back, and I was like, it was Georgia Stanway that scored, and I was like so out of breath. But like, there are all these things that I feel like people wouldn't realize that you have to think about. Like, if you need the restroom, you're not going to the restroom. But I think it's a cool little peek behind the curtain, like, of what we do. And it's so exciting. I love the adrenaline after a game. It was same as when we played, right? Like, you can't sleep afterwards.
20: No.
25: I have this like headache of information.
20: You leave the studio, you're like all wired, but like your brain feels like it's swollen and needs to be on ice.
25: Yeah, get the ice for the brain. Another team I have to talk to you about, McCall, Orlando Pride. Like, it's been a crazy couple of years for them. Seb Hines has now been alleviated of his duties last week. Giles Barnes has gone to Saudi. You know, Yolanda Thomas has come in. I had the opportunity to speak to her yesterday. She's an unbelievable person, the first woman of colour to coach in the NWSL, which I think is amazing. Hayley Carter obviously moved on as well, beginning of the season, is now at the Washington Spirit. Like, how crazy is it that football can change so quickly? Like, double champions, when you think about it, like when I say double champions, like the league and the championship, and then what? Now, fast forward, like not even 2 seasons, like crazy, right?
20: Less than 2 years later, the team who won the Shield and the championship in the same year is now struggling to get together and is scratching through to barely make playoffs. So again, leaks into that competitiveness and how quickly a club can change overnight. But also, that's professional sports, isn't it? Like, a coach is hired to get fired. The minute you stop getting results, and that's what's so stressful about their job, is that the minute that team stops playing well, stops getting results, all eyes are on you. They'd rather ship the coach off than ship 10, 11 players off, right? Mm-hmm. So, and when there's so much competition in the NWSL, those head coaches, people are gunning for those jobs all the time, and you are hired to get fired if you get, you know, a string of 7, 8, 9 bad results in a row.
25: Yeah, and it just like proof in the pudding, look at someone like Jimmy Kunratz and what he's doing at Utah Royals. I mean, last year they're finishing third from bottom. Now they're like joint third place. Like, it's like a Moneyball story. You know that movie with Brad Pitt?
20: Yeah.
25: Jimmy Kunratz last week, I was like, they need to make a Netflix documentary out of this. He was like, I don't like the limelight. And what I like about Jimmy, he's quite consistent, whether they're winning, tying, losing games. He's been the same. But like, their journey, McCall, Utah Royals, I know it's still not over yet, but like, how amazing is their journey been? I don't think I've seen anything like this apart from when you guys won the championship, really, but you still had good players.
20: Oh, the Utah Royals are absolutely the fairytale story of the NWSL lately. What they've been able to, my biggest thing about them is what they've endured for the past year and a half, how much criticism, how much disbelief, disrespect, not only on individual players, but their play as a team, and, you know, doubts about Jimmy Kunratz. And I cannot say enough about the ownership of the Royals to stick with him and see his messaging and see his consistency, as you referred to earlier, that he didn't get too high, he didn't get too low, he kept believing in himself and what he was implementing, and that takes time. And now they are one of the most fun, exciting, high generating goal scoring teams in the league. And this is not an easy league to get wins and score a lot of goals in.
25: McCall, unfortunately, our time has come to an end. Never fear, NWSL fans, because I will talk about the other teams next week. It's not because I'm leaving any teams out. We just don't have enough time. But honestly, McCall, thank you so much for joining me. Can't wait to see you soon. And thanks again. You're listening to TalkSport's Women's Football Show on TalkSport 2. I'm Leanne Sarnes, and coming up next, Uma is back with some very special news.
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21: There are long delays for the M5 lane closure in both directions due to emergency repairs taking place in the central reservation from Junction 11A for Gloucester and Cirencester to the Golden Valley Bypass at Junction 11. Delays are to 10 for Cheltenham, that's southbound. It's also busy northbound. And eastbound on the M56, a block to an accident causing long delays. That block is from 7 at Bowden through to Junction 6 for Hale. That's the latest on the roads. I'm Hannah Cox.
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25: 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Plenty of places you can download us, but first head to the TalkSport app to find us. Now, I'm delighted to say that Uma is joining me yet again. However, there is also a bit of sadness because Uma does have some sad news, but exciting news for you all. Uma, give it to me.
32: I thought I was going to be ready to say this. So, dear listeners, dear Leanne, dear everyone at TalkSport, I'm announcing that this is actually going to be my last women's football show. And that is because I am moving on to a very exciting opportunity elsewhere. And while I'm really, really happy about that, I have to say I'm really, truly gutted that I will not be able to come on here with Leanne every single week, discuss the WSL, the women's game that we all love so much every single week. I joined TalkSport 3.5 years ago now, and since then, driving coverage of the women's game and the WSL and working on this show has just been my biggest passion. And when I started working on the show, it was with Faye Carruthers, of course, and it was with her that I first went on air on the day of the Women's World Cup final back in 2023. And, you know, there's so many people to thank, but I'll start off by thanking her. She was, of course, the first presenter that I worked with on this show. Also, thank you to Maya, who I used to work with on this show. But the biggest thanks for now go to Leanne and, of course, to Bo as well. I want to give both of them a shout out because what we've done over the last, particularly the last few years, I think has been amazing.

0: any way that you can. To Beau, thank you for being so incredibly supportive of me every single week. Honestly, could not have done this show without you. And finally, oh God, I'm going to try not to cry now. Leanne, oh, from day one, you have been just the kindest, most wonderful person to me. You've been a friendly face who believed in me from day one, even at times when I think I didn't believe in myself. You've been there. Honestly, I always know that when we come on these calls, we're always just going to have a laugh, talk about this game, have amazing chats about this game. But most importantly, I'm leaving the show not only just having worked with a lioness, a former lioness, which honestly I could never have dreamed of, but I'm walking away with somebody who I know that for the rest of my life I'm going to be able to call a friend. So for that, thank you very much. I am not saying goodbye forever, I promise you. I will be around. We will still be in touch. But yeah, to the Women's Football Show, that is me over and out.
1: I mean, Uma, like, I'm going to try and get through this without being too emotional because from the moment that you stepped in the door at Talksport, everybody was like, she's amazing, genuinely. And I've said this to you before, like, I'm just so grateful for you every single week, my running orders, helping me. We're a team along with Bo, and we work together in making sure I'm in Kansas City right now and we're doing this show, the 6 hour time difference. Like the things that go on behind the scenes, people see the product that goes out there, but I don't think people realize the amount of work that goes on, the amount of interviews you set up. People don't turn up, but we don't talk about that. Do you know what I mean? The amount of times we've been on a Zoom call and people just haven't showed up and we don't know why. The amount of times one of our laptops has broken and we've had to redo the show again. All those things. And we've always just kind of pushed through it. And I'm so grateful for you. And you're right, I'm here for you. You know that. Love your family. It's been great getting to know them. One of my favorite memories was at Box Park after the Lionesses won, and we were covering the game, and I was doing like hits from Box Park, and we just hugged each other when the Lionesses won, and we just had some amazing, amazing moments. And before we say goodbye, Uma, I have to look back on some of your funniest predictions, your hottest takes, and all of your best bits on this show. So let's take a listen to that now.
0: I made some pretty wild and wacky predictions last year, as you know, but a lot of them came true, so it's time for another one. I know we're a few games in, so maybe this is cheating a bit, but I do think, from what I've seen so far, Man United are going to win the WSL. I think this is the season.
1: What?
0: Yep.
1: What? Are
0: That's
1: you
0: wild.
1: okay? Are
0: No,
1: you
0: should I.
1: okay?
0: VAR doesn't mean anything if the standard of refereeing in the game isn't good enough. And we talk about why VAR isn't in the WSL, but it's because consistently, this isn't the first time this has happened, we're seeing referees get the call wrong. And even, you think if that referee had allowed that goal to stand, VAR probably wouldn't have overturned it. So it comes down to what the referee's call is the first time, regardless of what VAR says. And it's not the first time Chelsea have been hurt in this competition. This is the first season VAR has been in place in the Women's Champions League for the full season. And I think back to that draw against Barcelona. They should have won that game because Caterina Macario had the ball in the back of the net. She was deemed to be offside. I don't think she was, so you can see why Bonpas was upset.
2: I always say this and it sounds really strange, but I feel so protective of the Lionesses as people because I think you kind of follow them from when they don't have 65,000 people coming to see them at trophy parades, or they don't have thousands of people watching them in the stadiums, or millions watching them on TV. You've seen where they came from. And to understand that growth, I mean, I'm not sure I even can understand it, but you feel almost like a proud parent.
3: It was kind of like a good way of, leaving the football behind, focusing on something different, and yeah, I've got a new hobby out of the end of it.
0: Incredible, incredible, and you're very good at it.
3: Thank you. You can come for a visit if you like.
0: Maybe I will. If you were going to give me a tattoo, I would. Before we go any further, actually, I've heard that maybe you have a special nickname. What is your nickname, and can I use it?
4: Yeah, a lot of people actually ask if they can use my nickname, but yeah, it's Terry. And of course you can.
2: There's two discussions here. The first is, about the professionalism of a draw, and I think that criteria wasn't met. It wasn't professional at all, and that should never happen. The second question we ask is it appropriate to have an influencer who clearly knows nothing about women's football doing a draw like this just for the sake of attracting new audiences? And my response to that has to be, when there's so many people who know so much about women's football,
5: it's not really needed.
3: Next 5 years.

0: because London City Lionesses are going to win the WSL.
1: You did
0: as well.
1: Say that, and to be fair, I wouldn't back against you unless you say Man United women are going to win the league in August.
2: Umo, I think one of my favourites was when you threw out there that Man United women were going to win the league, and at that time, you know, it actually was like, okay, I was like, okay, where is she going with this? And then I thought, okay, and then about 2 weeks later, you were like, guys, and we bantered about it the entire season. So I'm going to miss you. This isn't the end for us, our friendship. And I know all the listeners are going to miss you. We'll have to get you back on at some point as a little kind of guest spot every now and again. I'm not letting you go that easily. But Umo, thank you so, so much.
0: Oh, no, Leanne, thank you to you. And I'm glad we invented it on a funny memory, which I will never, ever be able to live down, but I wouldn't have it any other way. Thank you, Leanne. And thank you to everyone who has ever listened. It has been such a pleasure.
2: Thank you to McCall, Laura, producer Bo, and for one final time, the amazing Umo Gurav. Thank you to all my listeners as well.
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15: If you love your boxing, this is the show for you. Fight Night Extra with myself, Adi Oladipo, the great Gareth A. Davis. Only one place to start. Conor Benn was well and truly beaten by Ryan Garcia in Las Vegas at the weekend. It took just 2 rounds or 4 minutes for Garcia to secure the win and cement himself as arguably the biggest star in the sport. What now, though, for Conor Benn? He has released a statement on social media suggesting he will take some time before deciding what the future holds for him. As for Garcia, he has his sights set on the biggest fights now in the sport. We'll also have the latest on AJ Fury. Yes, there's more. That saga is still rumbling on. We are going to hear from Dana White, who spoke to both of us out in Las Vegas. This is Fight Night Extra, a busy one on TalkSport 2.
13: Ryan Garcia has stopped Conor Benn within two rounds. It's all over here in the T-Mobile Arena.
14: I definitely got the golden ticket. If they want to come get it, we'll decide who we give the golden tickets out to. We're Willy Wonka in here.
16: You look at him and say the only reason that Conor Benn was gifted that opportunity, because it's not on merit, the only reason he was gifted that opportunity because he is his father's son.
17: He was never going to beat Garcia in a million years. And people are watching this, go, Dave, you're pulling him down and just giving him pure stick. I'm not, it's the truth. He's never been that level. He's never beat anyone at that level.
18: I called Jai Obatai out. He said he's been looking for me, that I've been ducking him, but we proved that wrong today.
19: You got Tyson Fury, you got Frank Warren, you got Eddie Hearn, you got AJ, and, you know, all these people that, you know, are looking at making a lot of money on this fight, and Eddie Hearn just keeps hurting the fight.
15: Mr. Gareth A. Davis, wow. You know, Vegas weeks are the best weeks in boxing by some distance, and look, we've been fortunate that we've covered fight weeks all over the world. I mean, even where you are now, right? All over the world. But nothing beats a Vegas fight week.
20: There's so many great settings for a Vegas fight week. You know, you take Media Row in the ballroom at the MGM, by the MGM Grand Arena, that was on Wednesday or Thursday, I can't remember which day it was now, because it was a replete week for events. The sites and settings, the Paramount Plaza by the T-Mobile, up at the UFC Apex, we're all over the city, and there's so much iconography there from fights of the past, going back probably 50 years, I'd say, you know, when the Four Kings were in their pomp, and even the golden era of the heavyweights, so they were fighting in the Hilton in Vegas and the car lot in Caesar's Palace, where they used to build. Yeah, it's an amazing place to be, because there's lots of epicenters, and I think with the T-Mobile Arena being now in effect, they can utilize so many different venues. It was a really, truly a fantastic week to be around, and very, very deep in terms of what happened in the sport.
15: What do you make of Zuffa? That was my first time doing a Zuffa fight week. And they seem to trim the fat. Like the weigh-ins are very quick, and you're in and out. Press conference, Dana White doesn't really talk or ask questions to the trainers or managers of the fighters, straight away to the press, and you're in and out with that, which I think I like. I prefer it, a quick press conference. What do you make of it?
20: Yes, route one is who got the first question?
15: That's it.
20: And away you go. Yeah, I know. But it's... Listen, I've covered many UFC events, so I'm familiar with the pattern, if you like. You get rinsed all week in the media, I'll tell you that, because there's some events from morning, noon and night almost in a way. And, you know, we do go to three venues in a day when we're doing things. And I say rinsed, I'm there to work like you are. We have a little bit of downtime on these events, but, you know, we're all there. We're lucky enough to be, I'm working for the newspaper, I'm working for William Hill, I'm working for TalkSport. You're doing bits and pieces with us for TalkSport as a feature with us every now and again, but you're full time with DAZN. It's non-stop. So it's, I thought they ran it very well. They're a sleek machine. They're very helpful. I'm familiar with all the people. I think we've got some of the WWE. To go behind the scenes here a little bit, you've got people that have joined from Top Rank, as they've got smaller, if you like, as an operation. You've got people that have joined there from the WWE. So there's a lot of people behind the scenes in a fairly oiled machine that's really been going for 25 years in a period of growth. And it's just bolting onto the boxing world, and they get it. They know what a fight week is. They know how to promote. Like you say, the noise that they create at the weigh-in, at the press conference, the dais scenario, encouraging fighters to be to blitz each other with words. It was. I thought the press conference was particularly successful as well. The way they did it and the two guys going at each other. So all in all, very well run by them. I thought. Yeah, I don't know if you feel the same.
15: Yeah, no, 100%. I've got tired of UK press conferences, and there's no disrespect to those that are presenting them. So this certainly isn't a dig at Dev or Jamie Ward. I just find them very long-winded. Sometimes you've got undercard press conferences, then you've got the managers who want to speak, then you sometimes have the trainers who want to speak and the dads that want to speak. And I think the way in which Zuffa do it, where all they really focus on is the main guys, which might, you know, some might say is disrespectful to the undercard, but they're like, okay, no, we're only going to focus on you because you're the ticket sellers. You're the ones that everyone's tuning in for. We're not going to hear from trainers. We're certainly not going to hear from managers. We're going to hear from the press. And I like that. It gives the he literally goes straight to the press. Press, okay, first question. And I'm loving that. It's called a press conference. And I almost feel like that's been forgotten over the years. So look, I like it. The amount of cameras, I guess the UFC have, right? It's just, there seems to be a big camera everywhere. Everywhere you turn, you come out the toilet, there's a camera there. You're like, there's a camera everywhere, which is fascinating as well. So it's, as you say, a well-oiled machine with thousands, it feels like, of staff members. So look, they know what they're doing. Let's get straight to it. Everyone's been tuning in for our take on Conor Benn. I think we both assumed it was going to play out like that, but not play out like that in the second round. I think we thought it would, you know, be a bit longer than that, maybe 7 or 8, maybe even sort of the latter stages of the fight. How surprised were you with that 4 minutes?
20: Well, I think we elevated the level of Conor Benn around his own hype through the week, because, you know, what you're alluding to there is, I think most of us thought he'd be very competitive for 4 or 5 rounds and then probably fade. He was dead at the weight for me. He was dead at the weight and not in the class of Ryan Garcia. Those are the two takeaways for me. And, you know, it we'll come to the rebuild in a minute, but if you call it a rebuild. But the I thought he sold the event really well. They did the weight cut really well. They apparently doctored the photos to pull the wool over our eyes. They built Conor into this guy who could do it 4 years or more after he'd been at the welterweight limit and had come back down. He could really go in there and produce some danger for Ryan Garcia, who does fight with his head up a little bit and is a vulnerable type of fighter in his style, that in and out, come and catch me style, I'm going to hit you hard style. But he just wasn't there. He's just not in the same class as Garcia, who I think is very impressive. Yes, he has off days. Yes, people like Rolly Romero and Gervonta Davis underscored him in their fights and pinned him. But, you know, it ultimately just wasn't good enough to beat Ryan Garcia either on the night or probably ever.
15: Yeah. No one's really, and it's easy in hindsight to focus on things and say, why was he given a shot? But no one's really maybe making the point about why was he given a shot? Like, why did the WBC afford Conor Benn a shot at Ryan Garcia when Conor Benn, A, as you mentioned, hasn't fought at the weight for 4 years? And even prior to fighting at the weight, he hadn't really beaten a top guy to deserve the opportunity. Why was Conor Benn, and I think I know the answer to this, so it's a rhetorical question, I guess, but why was he even given the opportunity to fight for the WBC welterweight title?
20: Well, he's box office, and there's no question about that. He looks, he acts, he feels. The nepotism, if you like, you could call it nepotism of his father, the opportunity, because he has the Benn name being placed in that position. The two fights he's just had with Chris Eubank Jr. The fact that he's a controversial figure because the Clomiphene case is over 3 years, you know, because of the emotion he displays. In every way, other than the class of him as a fighter who he's put in against, he is box office. And, you know, as Dana White said in the week, this kid trains harder than anyone else. He does all that as well. He's got all the ingredients, but he is not proven at world class yet. And he wasn't proven when he went into it. It was a punt in many ways, a $16 million punt, a £12 million payday for him. He's got superstar status in a weird way. You love him or you hate him. I think half the fans love him. I think half the fans think he's arrogant. But that arrogance of youth that he has, he's 30 this month, that arrogance he brings is very attractive as well. And, you know, they strut around the entourage. He's got the old school boys in the background in Tony Sims. And you know, he's very marketable. And they're choosing people to be marketable for the way they build. And I think it's clever marketing. The event, in terms of the fight, didn't deliver. Garcia did. But Ben didn't deliver on the night in the ring.
15: I said prior to the fight starting, I said, look, if he loses, and I think we all predicted he would, I said, there's no problem losing. It's how you lose, right? I mean, we're in a sport where you can be in exciting fights and there is no winner, there is no loser sometimes. But that was a bad loss. So you mentioned his marketability and his superstar status. Surely that's taken a dent because of how he suffered defeat. Or is it a case with the kind of UFC model where you lose, it's okay, you're in a big one the next time out? Like, surely his marketability in terms of his ability to sell has taken some sort of a hit or no?
20: Yeah, his stock hasn't risen. I think as well, we had both, or I'd certainly said this because it was in my mind, I think you said it as well, but if he'd had a good performance here and it had been a barn burner and he'd knocked Garcia down at some point and then he'd been stopped himself in the seventh or eighth and it was a thrilling spectacle and he managed to utilise that bustling, rumbustious, kind of tenacious style of his and have some effectiveness in there and show his worth at world level, then I think his stock could have risen in it. And you could have planted that third Eubank fight at 168, even as the next thing, without any recourse to think about where you take him next. Or you could have said, I wonder if he works for a warm-up fight for another person that's going to fight the Ryan Garcia, who I now call the Golden Goose. I have done for a while, actually. But I think the rebuild is difficult from this because it was so comprehensive. Even from all, what was it? 4 minutes, 25 seconds in all. Garcia landed the cuffing hellacious, it wasn't a hellacious left hand, but he lands his cuffing left hook really early, the first punch of the fight. And then I cannot remember, apart from Ryan being moved into the corner by Ben bustling against him, I can't remember a moment when he had much success. And it was, like you say, it was so conclusive. You know, the left hand, the dip, Ben moving sideways, being set up for that right hand, bang, down the middle. And he just went. And I don't think he had resilience at the weight, because I do think he was dead at the weight, Eddie. I really do. I don't think he had power there. I think it was too difficult for him coming back down. So it's a really difficult... I've been racking my brains over the last 24 hours thinking, who'd you put him in with next? And it's a difficult rebuild.
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15: I guess it's not even a case of who, it's what weight, as you say. I mean, you say he was dead at the weight, and maybe the next jump should be one, right? Which is 154. He seems to want to skip that, and he's already spoken about middle and super middle. But the weirdest thing is, you look at his frame, and he is a 147 fighter. When I look at his frame, I was with Teofimo Lopez over the weekend. Same size as Conor Benn, these guys.
20: Yeah.
15: Devin Haney, same size as Conor Benn.
20: Yeah.
15: Like, Conor Benn really isn't, in his frame-wise, I mean, Boots Ennis is 154. Boots is much bigger than Connor.
20: Yeah.
15: These guys are much bigger. Sebastian Fandora, Xander Zayas, Virgil Ortiz, Josh Kelly. So really, his frame is a 147 frame, but because he's taken these Eubank fights, he's now weirdly outgrown the weight. So
20: It's a very good point.
15: Yeah, honest questions need to be asked, Gareth, about the weight for him.
20: Yeah, that's a very good point. Like, naturally, his fit is probably 147, 154 at the max, 160 at the very max. And Boots Ennis at 54 is a really difficult fight. Josh Kelly is there for him at 54, which is, or 54, as I keep saying, because I've been in the States too long. The problem is, he and Josh Kelly would be big in the UK. Obviously, Kelly is the rival promoter now, and I don't know whether that works at the moment. We can get into all of that as we go on. But, it's a really difficult algorithm to solve right now of where you put him. And I think the point about his physique is very well made, because he's not a big man, and he's at full maturity now. And that thing where you go up and you come back down never works for fighters, ballooning in weight. Look, he's made, we understand, probably the best part of 30 to 40 million in his last three fights. He made a lot of money for the two Chris Eubank fights in this. Maybe he's done. Maybe he's done. He could walk away. Maybe he has one more fight and he walks away, because he's a very wealthy man now. And there's a lot of other things that he could go on to do.
15: Yeah, maybe so. The stoppage. Some, I was listening to Max Kellerman. I was listening to their feed, Max Kellerman alongside Joe Tessitore and Andre Ward, and they suggested that maybe it was a tad bit too early. Although there were no complaints from Conor Benn, he didn't scream and shout, nor did his corner. But the shots from Ryan, where Conor is leaning on the ropes, none really landed full force. I mean, look, you want to save a fighter from himself. You don't want to see him take a shellacking. But any complaints about the fight being stopped a tad bit early, or you're very happy with the stoppage?
20: I'm okay with the stoppage and those winging punches. Ryan was almost smothering his work a little bit in there at the end, wasn't he? And someone were just cuffing on the back of the head, and five or six punches were winging in, and they were just missing, glancing, cuffing. I think the right hand was so conclusive and put him down, you know, so powerfully. He didn't look good finding his feet. I mean, I didn't think there was nothing coming back either. From the knockdown. No, it was merciful. I think I described it from the referee in many ways. But, you know, listen, people want a bit of ultra conclusiveness sometimes, but we're not in a blood sport, even though it's a brutal sport at times. And I didn't really have any issue with the stoppage. He was defending himself in terms of ducking down and bobbing and weaving, but there didn't look like there was a way back for him. And as you say, no remonstrations afterwards from him or anyone else. And he was roundly beaten, so no issues with it.
15: Prior to the fight, there were questions sort of being asked by everyone, all the media, boxing fans alike. What level was Conor Benn? Is he British level, European level? Is he fringe world level? Is he world level? I almost feel like those questions haven't been answered. I think some people are still asking what level is Conor Benn, because obviously he skipped the British scene here, didn't do the European scene. Some might say it was quite wise of Eddie now. Maybe, you know, that cash cow would have stopped earning cash if he did go the British and European scene. What level was Conor Benn, do you say, after that? Is that an impossible question after seeing only 4 minutes of action?
20: No, it's not an impossible question. I mean, it's very fashionable at the moment to talk about, to classify people as, you know, area, European, British, Commonwealth, a world champion, world class elite. I think I will gauge him on what I think about Ryan Garcia. I think he's very close to elite. Very, very close to elite. He's got vulnerabilities that in this fashionable standings at the moment, you might say he's world class and never going to be elite. But he has elite power. He has great movement, great tenacity himself, delivers what he wants to deliver. So in comparison, Ben was levels below Ryan Garcia, in my view. So we don't... Conor Benn could be a world champion, but it would all come down to the matchmaking and the timing. Jury's out on it, I'm afraid. He was showing world-class qualities until his ban, I would say. And I'm not pinning anything on him there, but the victories against Van Heerden and Algieri were setting him on the way. But maybe the second Eubank fight showed some fantastic qualities. But then the problem you've got with that, the anomaly is Chris Eubank looked like a ghost of himself in the second fight. The first fight against Chris Eubank, it was a small, tenacious guy fighting a big, strong guy. It was still fine. That was maybe getting towards world class. It's hard to classify, you know? You could equally say, no, he's not.
15: No, 100%. I struggle to kind of answer it. Like I was going to say British level because that's how I would... The way Ryan Garcia dealt with Chris is the way I'd expect Ryan Garcia to deal with a British level fighter. I think a European level fighter would maybe put up a bit more resistance, maybe showed a bit more boxing ability, maybe not try to take Ryan's head off in the first round and just have a bit of a feel out round and just kind of slow down a little bit.
20: Yeah, you said Chris there, you mean Conor, but Conor, and I agree with you, but I think I don't think he was going to be able to sit back and outbox Ryan because that's his game. As Ryan did all week, that I'm going to bounce in and out, brother. I'm going to bounce in and out and you're not even going to catch me, but I'm going to catch you when I feel like it. And he purported that's what he was going to do and he implemented it in those 4 minutes 25. So this is what we're talking about. It's not an insult to Conor Benn. He's done incredibly well as a human being and as a pugilist, as a prize fighter. But he just doesn't belong in with a Haney, a Lopez, a Ryan Garcia, Gervonta Davis, a Shakur Stevenson. You know, think what Shakur Stevenson would do to him. You know, and he's a slightly smaller man. So look, he's been elevated. The timing's been amazing for him with those two Eubank fights and the Garcia fight. He's been put up on the mountain there at the summit by Zuffa Boxing at a moment when they needed a big name in Britain that you can either throw darts at or get behind. And he's made his money. And I hope he gets out safe and well and doesn't have too many more nights where he's got to deal with this kind of grieving afterwards.
15: I think when Zuffa first made this investment in Conor Benn, I think they were potentially looking at fights against the guys you just mentioned.
20: Exactly.
15: He was going to play the nemesis in that role. He was okay to play the villain and happy to play the villain. Do you think now then that they regret that investment because it's clear that he's not ready for those guys? Those guys can all mix with each other and they'll all beat each other. And we thought, oh, Conor Benn could almost be the hand grenade thrown in there to kind of cause some problems. And I don't think that's the case anymore. Do you think they think, okay, maybe we messed up with the investment?
20: Yeah, and I asked Dana White that afterwards. You know that, you know, what do you do with him from here? You know, and they're going to back him to the hilt. They did crisis management on him at the post fight press conference. Dana White's very good at that kind of thing because they won't have, behind the scenes, they won't have been that happy with what they got out of him in terms of the performance. But they're backing him, so they'll back him. They'll find an opponent that suits his style and his level next, I'm sure. I don't know who that person is right now, because as you say, it's not an obvious door to open at this moment in time. But, you know, he hasn't delivered on that process that you rightly point out. They saw him in the mix with those seven or eight American princes around whom they're going to build boxing right now with Ryan Garcia, as I pointed out afterwards and asked Ryan, you're the golden goose now. And I've always thought he was the golden goose. He may win four and lose three in the next seven against that grouping in a rematch with Javonte. I think he loses to Shakur and Javonte again. I think he beats Tio, or not, maybe not a non-form Tio, but that's a great fight. I think he beats Haney again. I think that's a trilogy. Richardson, Hitchens, anyone else they want to bring into that milieu, you know. But Garcia is the guy. He's the key. He's the attraction. He's the A side for the A class boxers to come and beat up. So yeah, I mean, in a way, they will be looking at what they can do with Conor. But it's worked for him, not necessarily for them financially. Yeah.
15: No, agreed. On the Garcia thing as well, it shows the level of patience we have to have with some of these young fighters. We've been sort of looking at Garcia for 7 or 8 years as that could be the face of American boxing. And it's only really happened now, 7 or 8 years later, the ups, the downs, the defeats, the times where you feel like he's maybe struggling mentally. And now we have the perfect Ryan Garcia. Speaks well, looks well, fights well, and puts a lot of bums on seats. So I guess that's a lesson for all of us, and just a bit of patience with some of these young kids. They'll move at their time, not our time, I guess. Final one, very quickly, on Conor. If you had to guess a weight, so not an opponent, a weight he comes back at, what weight does he fight at next?
20: 168.
1: Wow.
20: Or 164. 168, yeah, because I think, I'm saying that because I think it will be Eubank in a trilogy next.
15: All right, there you go. All right, you listen to Fight Night Extra on TalkSport 2. Up next, more on the weekend's action. We're going to hear from Mr. Ryan Garcia, and we're going to discuss the potential super fight of all super fights between Jarrod Pataia and David Benavidez, who came face to face.
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0: Welcome back to Final Extra, Adi Lodipo, alongside Gareth A. Davis, who clearly has decided to maybe give us a tour of his big brother room here. But that's what it looks like. It looks like you've been either taken captive somewhere, or you've decided to do a big brother diary room. We spoke about Ryan Garcia briefly in the first section. Let's quickly touch on him now before we hear from him, before we talk about Jair Pitaya and David Benavidez and Dana White. On Ryan, very quickly, when you think of the face of boxing, is it his image that comes to mind now? Do you just think Ryan, or is it still Canelo? Is it still AJ Fury? Is it Ryan now?
1: I think so, because we're even beginning to talk about him. We mentioned just now, of course, that there's a grouping of fighters that they can build him around, and Zuffa Boxing want to build big fights in America, and you know, because there's this whole thing emanating from Zuffa and Dana White, that boxing's broken, certainly in America, and but boxing isn't broken in Europe. You know, largely down to we've got a big fan base for it. We have big stadium fights. Heavyweight division's been strong, and several other divisions, light heavyweight downwards, of course. But I think there's a pathway here that you can see that many of us have talked about for a long time, that building boxing around lightweight to maybe light middleweight, super welterweight, is the place to be in America right now. Because, you know, in the bars, it is MMA, UFC, and all the other four big sports, and it isn't much boxing on in the bars when you go in them. And that's where they want to get to again. So, you know, even the name Terence Crawford's I've mentioned this week around Ryan Garcia, that could he be the guy to bring Terence Crawford back? So he really is the golden goose as far as I'm concerned.
0: Yeah. All right, let's hear from the man himself who defended his WBC title for the first time. He spoke to Gareth after the fight.
2: I definitely got the golden ticket. If they want to come get it, we'll decide who we give the golden tickets out to. We're Willy Wonka in here. Let's go.
1: Can you get big enough to take over Cinco de Mayo and the second Saturday in September as well?
2: I think they got a little taste of it on Mexico Independence weekend. Now they're going to get the whole, you know, the whole entree, the main dish for Cinco de Mayo. Trust me, it's going to be even nastier next time. So yeah, you're going to see me do amazing things.
0: Speaks well as well. Obviously has a liking for you, Gareth, not just on fight night. I was watching all fight week and very respectful of you. Obviously, that goes both ways. You very respectful of him. And as I said, you would have seen him grow up over the years, and maybe a lot of pressure was put on him. Obviously, you know, the relationship with Canelo, going to Eddie Reynoso, that win over Luke Campbell. And then obviously the issues with Oscar De La Hoya and the drugs and Devin Haney. He's had his ups and downs. For a young man, he's been through quite a lot. And he seems to have found himself now. I always feel like there is a slippery slope when it comes to Ryan Garcia, but for now, he seems like he's a bit level-headed and he seems to be really focused on the sport of boxing.
1: Yeah, I mean, I've been around him kind of in terms of fight events. Certainly going back to the fight, I'm just looking it up here, it was Luke Campbell that he fought in January 2021. Mm-hmm. And, you know, he's grown up a lot in this period of time. And I've always said to him, don't change. Try not to change. Just be yourself. I've had those close conversations with him. I've interviewed him for Ring Magazine a couple of times and been around him quite a lot and got to know the family. I think they're fascinating. I think he's an extraordinary story. I get it why he's got 23 million social media followers. He's got Hollywood looks. He's got that wildness about him. He goes raw at the edges. He almost jumps off the cliff. In fact, he has jumped off the cliff a couple of times. But there's something about him. There's a darkness in his eyes when he talks about his rivals when you're close to him. His eyelids come down. Do you know what I mean by that? When you've been close to him as well this week. And there's a...
0: What it is? I think we forget, or some of us do, clearly not you, some of us forget he's a fighter.
1: Exactly.
0: Because he does look like that. You almost think, he's a bit of a playboy. You forget that he's been fighting since he was 5 years old.
1: Yeah.
0: He's a fighter that has good looks.
1: Yeah, and he's been a dad from a young age as well. And, you know, he had his daughter around him this week. And, you know, Mama's there and Henry's been in camp all... Henry, I had my thoughts going into it. You know, I hope it's worked with Henry in the corner, for example. But it has. He likes his brother, what Sean Garcia, his brother, won earlier on the night. His brother, he's the star. He is the star of the show. There's no question about it. He's got that swag. He, you know, the tats, the biggest security guard you've ever seen, who's about twice the size of you. Literally twice the size of you.
0: No, he's the biggest human I've ever been.
1: We were at the Apex. Yeah. I remember you saying that we were all gathered there doing the. Yeah. You went, oh my God, you are the biggest human being,
0: I've ever seen in my life.
1: He must be close to 7 foot, but he's muscles on muscles. The man, isn't he? And he's a very nice man as well, actually. He's got everything. He's got everything and a little bit more as well. What he hasn't got is the ability to speak Spanish. And he did turn that around a little bit on Saturday night and spoke to what was a brilliant Mexican crowd on Independence Weekend from the Spaniards in 1821, of course. It's Wednesday this week, the actual Independence Day is September the 16th. And he addressed the crowd and said, listen, I'm not a plastic Mexican. I might not speak the language, but I'm in my blood. Yeah. You know, is la raza, you know. So I just think he's got everything. I don't know if you felt that during the week.
0: Oh, no. He's got the lot. Even when he walks in with the entourage. And the entourage isn't as big as maybe some people proclaim it to be. You know, there's not 100 people behind Ryan Garcia. Mm. There's a few. And that's because he's a big name. Obviously, he's going to have a couple of security guards, as you mentioned. But there wasn't that many. I big fan of Ryan. Honestly, a big fan of him because... You do want to see the sport grow in America. If it grows in America, it grows worldwide. It's that simple. And he's in the weight division now where you can make 5 or 6 massive fights. And I think he's proven, as to be fair, Tio and Devin and Shakur, they will fight. These guys, look at their resumes. These guys take on each other. They do fight. So hopefully we get some big ones. You mentioned it there. Terence Crawford's an interesting one because... He seems to be coming for Terence Crawford. And all of a sudden, if you're Terence, I mean, you might look at it as easy work and a lot of money. I mean, he seems to be trying to tempt Crawford out of retirement. And that would have seemed impossible if you asked me this question a few days ago. Now, all of a sudden, Terence is biting back a little bit. You know how it works. Turkey will get on the phone. Dana will get on the phone. Is there a number? Is there a number where Terence will come out of retirement and fight Ryan Garcia?
1: Yeah, there is. I reckon, because I was... As he was saying it at the post-fight press conference in the tent next to the T-Mobile, I was saying that 80 million, I was whispering to Tom Loeffler, I think 80 million would get him back. And I think there's 80 million there. I think they could do that. But for Terence as well, who's obviously fought at super middleweight, all the way down to lightweight, where he beat Ricky Burns in Glasgow all those years ago. I think it was Glasgow, not Edinburgh. Mm. Ryan's come up from lightweight as well, so Terence is going to be looking at him thinking his chin's in the air, he hasn't got the style to beat me, I can be really compact, I've fought at a much higher weight now, what weight can I bring him up to fight me? Can I get down to 154? 154 is a reasonable weight for ask Ryan to fight him at, maybe even catch weight or 160 even. So Ryan's 28 now as well. So I think that's a doable fight. But as you say, that would be a super fight that would build America, because the moment Terence, it was exactly a year ago, and blessings, of course, to Ricky, the late great Ricky Hatton, who was a year gone from that weekend. That's when we lost him and his loved ones lost him. That a year ago, Terence Crawford... And Canelo fought, and Crawford became a star overnight. Yeah. And yet he retired, Addy, and he's been retired a year now. So add Terence in the mix to those three guys that were also there in the week and ringside. Shakur was there, Devin was there, Tio was there. They were all there ringside. Big boos for Devin Haney, by the way. There's the fight. There's the fight. So it's all set up to really grow, in my view. We were there at the foundation of a big bubbling pot that's going on just now. And there's more, of course.
0: I'm always surprised when there's fighters that are in and around that weight class and want to get in the mix that don't turn up for fight week and are not there. Like Jack Catchrell that was in the studio back in, I think, London or whatever for DAZN. Why are you not there ringside? If you want to get these guys, unfortunately, it's almost like your face has to be in and around them. Boots Ennis. I feel like you need to be there. I feel like when you're not there, I feel like you miss out massively. You're forgotten very, very quickly. But it is what it is. Jael Pitaya versus David Benavidez. Jael Pitaya getting rid of Noel Mikkelian. Benavidez jumps in the ring. Bit of a face-to-face, bit of a handshake. Respect between the two. That's an enormous fight that can be made. I don't know, probably early next year. Late this year would be nice, but more like early next year.
1: Yeah, I think Benavidez is going to fight Michael Cizlak first, yeah. I believe, in December. And obviously, since the events of the weekend where the WBC title wasn't on the line, just to do the housekeeping here, the title's been taken from him. He's been I don't know if the word is stripped, but he's no longer the WBC champion. It wasn't on the line. Let's not go into the belts and Zuffa right now because that's too big a discussion. That's a whole podcast. But I believe they're working towards that fight being done in the background for Cinco de Mayo next year, which would be amazing. And I had goosebumps when they were in the ring together, those two, because they match up physically so well. They're both come forward fighters. That is an amazing fight if we get it next year.
0: Yeah, you spoke with David Benavidez, obviously out in Vegas for the big one. This is what the monster had to say.
3: I don't like when people say I dug people because I don't dug nobody. You know what I mean? And nobody knew I was going to come here. And I called Jael Pitaya. He said he's been looking for me, that I've been ducking him. But we proved that wrong today. You know, seen Turki Alashik, seen Dana White, and that fight's going to happen.
4: We know because we're in the sport that we don't even need any belts for this. You two step in a ring, it's the undisputed title,
3: yeah,
4: isn't
3: yeah,
4: it?
3: Yeah, 100%. It's the two best cruiserweights in the world.
0: Maybe the scariest fighter in the division, in boxing now, was David Benavidez. Just because of those performances, especially the one against Zerdo. Obviously, Anthony Yard at light heavyweight was frightening because we know Yard can pack a punch and didn't seem to land a glove. But it's the way in which he dismantled Zerdo Ramirez, who's a much bigger cruiserweight. And it kind of got you excited for this matchup. All of a sudden, Jai's been number one for the last 3 or 4 years. All of a sudden, people are saying, oh, Benavidez is number one now. Like Benavidez is the favorite. Who would you make him favorite for that one? Benavidez slight?
1: They're both power punchers, you see. And what's been significant about Benavidez is he's carried his power upwards. I mean, I'd even say he'd be a dangerous small heavyweight.
0: Agreed. Agreed. 100%.
1: Who's the favorite? Well, Mikaelian had a couple of decent rounds there in the middle, but was ground down by Jai, who...
0: Is that Jai's biggest win?
1: Yes. Yes, I think it is. Yes, I think it is. That's a very good point. Because Mikaelian is a very good boxer and a very strong man, and he suddenly had nothing left after giving a bit in the 7th and 8th. I think it was the 9th, wasn't it? I'm pretty sure it was the 9th round. And then he suddenly didn't have enough left. God, who's the favourite? I think it's probably Benavidez but it wouldn't surprise me if we get a couple of fights with these two. A couple or three, maybe. We might need... Because Jai hasn't looked like going against anyone yet, and Benavidez is so strong. God, that's a 12-round war. unbelievable. Who have you got? You think Benavidez, yeah?
0: 55-45, Benavidez, yeah. Just.
1: Yeah.
0: Just.
1: Yeah.
0: But incredible matchup. Let's hope it can get made for next year. All right, you're listening to Fighter Extra on TalkSport 2. Up next, it is time for our weekly chat on AJ Fury. After 5 years, we're going to do it again. Another week has gone by, still no announcement, but our UK fans about to get some news that they've been waiting for 2 years.
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16: Long queues in Cheshire. The eastbound side of the M56. Currently two lanes are combed off. From Junction 7 at Bowden through towards Hale at Junction 6. So a multi-vehicle collision there causing big delays. M5, both sides around Gloucester. 11A to Junction 11. Emergency central reservation repairs underway, so a lane closed both ways. And North Yorkshire, the northbound side of the A1M at York Junction 44. The off-slip there is blocked in queuing. There's a lorry fire.
17: 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Now, I'm about to walk her down the aisle.
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0: Welcome back. You're listening to Final Extra on TalkSport 2. It's been another week of no announcements on AJ versus Fury. But behind the scenes, a lot seems to be happening between the power brokers, if you like. Gareth A. Davis, you've been writing a piece, or you wrote a piece in The Telegraph, that the fight could happen in December in Cardiff. Fill us in, Gareth. What can you tell us?
1: Well, it's funny, I wasn't looking down out of rudeness right there to you, because we have a terrible habit of recording this show and like hours later, news breaks. And sometimes it's been a few minutes later. I was just checking my phone because a few messages were dropping in. And, you know, it is, it's Tuesday morning in the UK as we record this. And I've been told to stay close to my phone for the last 24 hours. There was a cryptic

0: 24 to 48 hours. That might be what Eddie Hearn's hinting at. But as far as I understand it, my up to this point, I think it will be December on a Friday on Netflix late at night with potentially the roof closed at Cardiff.
1: Can we put to bed then Madison Square Garden, November, whatever it was, November 21st, 28th? Can we put that to bed?
0: I don't think we can put... I think we can probably put the fact is the first fight between them, if they're going to be more than one, is not going to happen now in the United States, as long as this is finalised. And as I say, I'm saying this is, I'm not confirming the details I just gave. Those are the latest talks ongoing. Wembley's still in operation. It could, I don't think Eddie Hearn and Anthony Joshua are going to agree to go to America to fight. I just don't think they want it then. It's great it's going to be in the UK if it is in the UK. So I think the US is ruled out. I think that's the, I think that's right to point out and crossed out for now. I think the happy part of it is they're very close, or we're very close to witnessing the fight we've all wanted to see for a long time, and that it's going to be in the UK, and we're not going to have to wait months for it. If you know what I mean, it's going to be this year. It's a nice Christmas present, a nice way to end the year for most of us.
1: Let's hear from, we've heard from him already. That was on Ryan Garcia, Conor Benn. Let's hear again from Dana White, this time on AJ Fury, who spoke, Dana, quite angrily, if you like, about Eddie Hearn and saying that Eddie Hearn's doing damage to the promotion of the big fight.
2: A guy who's supposed to be one of the promoters of the event, I've never seen somebody do more damage to a fight than this guy has done.
3: Who's that?
2: You're supposed to be promoting your guy. And in the busted up system and whatever, right now you go wherever the money goes, wherever the money is, right? It's one of the most fascinating things I've ever seen. So we'll see how this plays out.
3: What's your answer, though, is it?
2: Well, listen, at the end of the day, it doesn't change my life one way or another. So, but you got Tyson Fury, you got Frank Warren, you got Eddie Hearn, you got AJ, and, you know, all these people that, you know, are looking at making a lot of money on this fight, and Eddie Hearn just keeps hurting the fight. A fight that should happen 10 years ago.
1: I almost get the sense from Dana White that he's fed up with this. I said to Dana, when I sat down with him, I said, you look like you're enjoying boxing. It looks like, you know, a new lease of life after so many years doing MMA. But this seems to be very frustrating to you. And in that interview, he did come for Eddie Hearn. He was very, very, very strong on Eddie. I do wonder what Dana's place is in this now. You know, it felt like for the last few months that Dana's going to be the lead promoter and it's going to be Dana, it's going to be Dana. If it does come to the UK, do you still think that will be the same?
0: Well,
1: Dana will be the guy?
0: Just to clarify, I mean, I've known Dana a very long time, probably back to 2003, 2004, and he's always loved boxing. And I know exactly where he used to sit in the MGM Grand Garden Arena in the middle tiers, right level with the ring. And he came to a lot of the big boxing events. He's a huge boxing fan from Boston, and boxing was his first love. So there's no question that he isn't really committed to the sport. I think his argument, when you mention Eddie Hearn, his argument is, if you don't want to get this fight over the line, if you don't want your guy in there, go and do the event yourself then in the UK. If you say you don't want to, organise the event, promote it. And he's saying, listen, there's so much money on the line. If you ran it with your with your pay-per-view on DAZN, they could go for a Netflix deal. He's playing the big cards, isn't he? He's playing his poker game and saying, if you ran it, you earn that for your guys. There's so much money on the table here. Why aren't you taking your guy to the table? He's challenging Eddie's ego and obviously trying to build up his own against Eddie because they've got this rivalry. What will they do in the UK? I think they'll give Eddie, Frank, Warren, Frank, Spencer Brown. I think they'll all have a place on the dais when that big fight happens. But I suspect he'll be there somehow, somewhere, because it's going to be a Netflix show.

0: It's going to have Turki Al Sheikh, Salah involved. We don't know who's going to be the actual promoter of the event. Well, it's Netflix and Salah and Turki Al Sheikh. So it'll all come down to how they balance the egos when it comes to it. Let's get the fight signed first of all, in my view, rather than worrying about where the promoters will be. If that isn't a part of the discussions in the promotion as well, who knows? But it's a very good point that you make. But hopefully, ego doesn't get in the way here of getting this over the line finally, Eddie.
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14: Welcome to Inside the NFL, the brand new podcast brought to you by myself, commentator and viral sensation. It's on there, I have to say it. Myself, Will Gavin, plus senior US sports reporter Brian T. Smith. What a week one we had, which saw offenses go absolutely off. We've got the job of trying to fit all that action into today's episode. Coming up, we'll give our week one overreactions, because everyone overreacts to week one, so we're going to embrace it. We'll discuss our winners and our losers, and I'll tell you all about my little sojourn to the other side of the globe to commentate on the 49ers win over the Rams in Melbourne. Thank you so much for joining us. All the love we've been getting over the first few shows has been wonderful to hear, so keep getting in touch with the show. Get your questions in for Ask FA every Thursday with FA Obada. 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It does help more people truly find the show in what is TalkSport's biggest ever season of NFL coverage. Right, let's not waste any more time, Brian. We've got so much to talk about. Give me your first overreaction from week one.
4: Look, the offense was great, historic numbers, some brilliant finishes. The New York Giants are back. I could get into all the positive stuff, but Will, you and I spent last week setting this up. C.J. Stroud, the Houston Texans, a team that I covered for a decade in Houston, and all the quarterback changes, and you know, from Matt Schaub to Deshaun Watson, and they finally get their guy, theoretically, in C.J. Stroud. And the question is, are they going to pay him? And then going into the first Sunday of the season we've been waiting for, you get the Sunday splash from ESPN and that they can't find a resolution with the contract extension. And then this is why I love the NFL. This is why I love sports. This is why I've loved being a sports writer for 20 years. What happens in the game? C.J. Stroud plays pretty well. The Texans are at home. The Texans are going back-to-back with Josh Allen and the Buffalo Bills, who are number one in Talk Sports' My Super Bowl Power Contender rankings.
14: Blow. It's a proper slobber knocker. They are going back and forth. It's a great game, to be fair, as well. But how does it end?
4: It ended like last season ended, Will. It ended with C.J. Stroud not being good enough, and that is exactly why you said and I said the Houston Texans cannot give him $60 million a year right now. Sack, bad sack. Fumble, horrible fumble, game is over. In the NFL, it comes down to one thing. Who is the best quarterback? Josh Allen was the best quarterback. C.J. Stroud was better. C.J. Stroud was not good enough. And my God, right now, does Nick Caserio, general manager, the Houston Texans, the fans who don't want to extend Stroud, I get it. You've got to try to have your quarterback, but you cannot force it. Look at Tua and the Dolphins. That's a huge, another step backward for C.J. Stroud and the Houston Texans, and it's painful because I know how that much that means to Texans fans, Will.
14: C.J. Stroud is a better quarterback than Tua Tagovailoa. The Dolphins were in much more of a corner with Tua than the Texans are with C.J. Stroud, and supposedly he had a good offer on the table. Now, we're talking about an offseason where Baker Mayfield has made $55 million a year on a three-year extension, so the money out there is big right now. If C.J. Stroud's not getting that sort of money, I like the fact that he's gone and backed himself. And you said it. Look, offensively, this was a good game from the Texans overall. Dalton Kincaid, 5 for 130. David Montgomery went absolutely off. They continued to...
4: He didn't go off. He averaged 3 yards per rush.
14: Oh, yeah, but he had multiple touchdowns, and he was basically the driving force of the offense.
4: He ran the ball into the end zone when they were close to the end zone. He didn't go off.
14: High success rate, whilst the yards per carry weren't high, and I'm a big success rate guy. My issue here is that, yes, C.J. Stroud had the two fumbles in the game and both of them were pretty costly. But the offense was actually doing the opposite of what this season was meant to be.
4: They put up 31 points.
14: They were bailing out a defense that we were told was going to be an absolutely historic defense. And listen, the joy of the NFL is that it's a game of inches and that the smallest things can change. But there were three or four key moments in this game. Kamari Laster should have picked Josh Allen off. He had that ball.
4: How the heck did he drop that ball?
14: Right?
4: I mean, that game is over if he catches that ball. That was like a pop fly in the end and center field to end the World Series, Will.
14: And literally, the next play is the Josh Palmer touchdown. Jalen Petrie should have picked off a screen. The next play is the first Josh Allen rushing touchdown. Reed Blankenship almost picked off another touchdown in this game. So if the defense makes one of those plays, this much vaunted, brilliantly talented, highly, highly invested in as well, one of the most expensive defenses in the NFL. If they make one of those plays, we come out of this game going, the Texans have just beaten one of the Super Bowl favorites in the opening game, and they've done it by scoring 31 points. Let's start celebrating them. And so I kind of feel like coming down on C.J. Stroud after week one feels a little bit harsh on
4: me. I know Texans fans pretty well.
14: I know
4: how the NFL works with quarterbacks. If your quarterback is the lesser quarterback, but Josh Allen averaged, I mean, he had some big plays, but numbers are numbers. He averaged 11 yards per pass, 334 passing yards, 130 rating. Every stat, C.J. Stroud was less than Josh Allen, but ultimately, it comes down to turnovers, it comes down to touchdowns, it comes down to execution. C.J. Stroud, at the end of that game, that was a bad sack to take. You cannot take that sack. And he acknowledged that put them in a rough spot. And what follows is a bad fumble to where you, if you're feeling that pressure, you have to go down and maybe try to get one more play out of that. You know, spike the ball, get one throw into the end zone. That game, Will, was there for the taking for the Houston Texans. And having covered this team for more than a decade, that is exactly what the Texans have done for 25 years. They can't finish the big games. And right now, again, their quarterback is holding them back. And that's why I'm not paying C.J. Stroud right now. I think this goes on for a while. I think C.J. Stroud and the Texans are playing this contract stalemate thing. They could still tag him. This could be a Dak, Jerry Jones, Cowboys situation. why be forced into it? You have great draft picks coming up. You have Arch Manning, who came down from 20 points against number one Ohio State. You have other options. Everyone's paying quarterbacks right now. If you pay your quarterback, you have to pick the right one.
14: I think they're going to pay CJ Stroud, and I think long-term it will be the right decision.
4: Will the Texans win a Super Bowl with CJ Stroud?
14: Well, yeah, but only one team wins a Super Bowl every year, and some great quarterbacks have never won the Super Bowl. So I still, overall in this game, I think the Bills were just sensational. I thought Josh Allen was absolutely
4: sensational. He looks like an MVP.
14: The defense turned up in a way that yes, the Texans put a lot of points up, but Greg Rousseau getting to the quarterback and actually making a difference. Yep. The linebackers at that second level who haven't been great, actually making a difference. Like, there was so many roots of positivity. And what I saw from the Bills with this new coaching staff early doors got me super excited. So I'm saying it's a week one overreaction, not a week one reaction. That's to me. But what we're doing on the show today is we are embracing the overreaction, because everyone overreacts to week one. And so I'm going to throw out an overreaction to you right now. Matt LaFleur will not be the head coach of the Green Bay Packers come the end of the 2026 season. For 5 straight years, they have not won a division title. And yet again, they find themselves in a weaker position after they had a game by the scruff of the neck. They had Jordan Love throwing deep ball after deep ball. They had these beautiful route combinations from their wide receivers. Christian Watson, absolute going off. Tucker Kraft looking sensational. Jaden Reed out of the slot. They genuinely, like Matthew Golden, looking so much better than he looked in his rookie season. This was absolutely starting to fire. Even the run game was looking good, considering that they've got not very much back there. And then the offensive line issue started to creep in. And then there were a few penalties, admittedly some of them questionable. But they did not bury this game. They did not put it away. They settled for field goals time and time again. And they just left that little door open. And apparently you can't leave a little door open for Carson Wentz, because he's going to stage a 29-point fourth quarter comeback and absolutely cakewalk you. The Packers deserve to lose this game because they did not bury it. And I think yet again it's a coaching issue. And I think we have to start querying whether Matt LaFleur long term is the answer in Green Bay, because maybe it's an Andy Reid situation. Maybe he goes on and wins a Super Bowl elsewhere, and there were a lot of people who didn't want him in town still, and there's a lot of people who turn around and say, why would you get rid of such a great head coach? But at some point, you've got to prove you can get the team over the line, and I think this team is worse than it was 12 months ago.
4: Well, number one, they're still missing Micah Parsons, right? So When you go in all in on defense, you make this blockbuster. I mean, this was the biggest trade of the season last year, and you trade for Micah Parsons. That is a Super Bowl or bust type of deal. Jordan Love still has not proved it to me. And I've doubted Jordan Love for years now because, well, I mean, look at this game. 387 passing yards, 88 rating, but the 4 sacks, the QBR is not great, and a pick. But ultimately, for me, though, you buried the lead in this. Carson Wentz won an NFL game. We covered him in Dublin last year, and he couldn't finish against Aaron Rodgers and the Steelers. Will, Carson Wentz should never, ever beat you. Carson Wentz should have been their number 3 quarterback. J.J. McCarthy should have been playing in this game. J.J. McCarthy was supposed to be the backup. He's now their number 3 quarterback. Kyler Murray barely plays. A huge acquisition. They're not paying him much, but, they're going to let Sam Darnold go. You're going to basically bench J.J. McCarthy forever. You're going to have Carson Wentz as your backup. He hasn't done anything in the NFL since he almost won a Super Bowl, and you're still going to lose this game. And you're not just going to lose it close. You're going to lose at 39-22. That is a bad, bad loss for the Green Bay Packers. The problem is, I don't know if that front office has the bleep to fire LaFleur. I mean, if they're going to do it, they're going to do it after the season. I don't see the Packers being bad enough that they start 2-6 and they make a midseason firing.
14: How do you feel about the decision not to take the points when they're 22-13 up, I think it was. It puts them outside of a touchdown. I think 20, so it would have put them a touchdown plus a 2-point conversion into the lead. At that point, points were a premium for this Vikings team. And listen, they scored their last 3 touchdowns with 80 total yards of offense. It was the turnovers, it was short field. This wasn't some Carson Wentz masterclass. This was a Green Bay implosion. But how did you feel when LaFleur takes the points initially, they get the call to give them the extra yardage, puts them in the 4th and short, and he decides to go for it and try and kill the game off? I liked the aggression. I liked the positivity. I was on the TV last night, and everyone else in that studio, including a two-time Super Bowl winner and a lot of other people who know a lot about the NFL, all hated the decision in the moment. Hindsight's 20/20. Maybe I should have agreed with them, but I was out here going, no, that's what you've got to do if you're Coach LaFleur. You've got to go and bury this game. I think that in that moment, by making that decision and failing and running such a poor sneak and having no one pushing the quarterback, the win that knocked out of their sails, the confidence that took out of the players seemed to just absolutely knock the rest of their game plan.
4: I've always thought LaFleur is conflicted as the Packers coach. I mean, post-game, he's going to say, we're going for the jugular. We're going to go for the throat. But I don't see that in his coaching style. That's not the overall attack of this team. I think ultimately, this is the Green Bay Packers team that is the third best team in the division. The Bears are better. The Vikings, with a healthy Kyler Murray, are better. There's no guarantee that the Green Bay Packers make the playoffs. And oh yeah, they're still missing Micah Parsons. And this is a team that has not been the same since Micah Parsons went out. I just don't buy in that LaFleur is an elite NFL coach. We have not seen that in the playoffs. We have not seen that at any point during his career. Jordan Love has progressed. Jordan Love is a good quarterback. He is not a top five quarterback right now. There's nothing about the Green Bay Packers that scares me or says, oh my gosh, you do not want to play that team. At any point this season, they were a beatable team last year. They're a beatable team this year. The shocker is that they lost 39-22 after Kyler Murray went out of that game. There's no way the Packers should have lost that game.
14: I think the only thing I will say about it is that on that, the defensive side of the ball, it's actually defensively early, they played well. And you know, when you've got Jonathan Gannon as your defensive coordinator, who's just come in and replaced the outgoing new Miami Dolphins head coach this offseason, and when he knows the quarterback so well, and those first two plays of the game, he brings that corner blitz on the first play, he brings Zaire Franklin on the linebacker.
4: He definitely
14: blitz.
4: Dialed it up.
14: He's the lowest blitzing coordinator in the entire NFL over the last few years. And he went, I know how to get to Kyler Murray. Forced him through a terrible interception. It's just another way in which we're set up to win this game. And no one wants an injury. The injury was so tough to watch and horrible concussion. We hope he's back soon, but you had everything there, LaFleur. You should be coming out week 1-1-0, and instead you've lost the divisional game, which is practically a game and a half at this stage of the season. Coming up, we are going to talk about the Dallas Cowboys, because we kind of have to. Sunday Night Football was another wild one. And we're going to talk about the scoring revolution we've had in week 1. Are we buying Mike Tomlin? Is this just all down to defense and not being allowed to practice? Or is this the new direction of the NFL? Are we points galore, fun every week? All coming up on Inside the NFL.
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22: There's queues for the M62 eastbound just before the M60, so towards Junction 12 at the Eccles interchange. There's a vehicle fire there being dealt with, so that's causing a queue with a lane closure remaining in place. Now, long queues on the M56 heading eastbound, 7 to 6 towards Hale. Three lanes combed off. There are multi-vehicle collision. Queues on the M1 southbound, a lane shut, a bump before 26 Nottingham, and a lane shut and queues anti-clock on the M25 before Junction 24 at Potter's Bar.
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14: Welcome back to Inside the NFL. And listen, I'm going to kick things off with my next overreaction, which is offenses are back, baby. Points mean prizes. Forget defense. We want to see quarterbacks slinging it left, right and centre. Often early in the season, defences can have the edge over offences. When new coordinators come in, I think it's easier to execute, maybe not from a scheme perspective, but from a pure go out, bang, bang, show your athleticism. I think defences maybe have the ever so slight edge, and it can take a little while to get into a season. Not this week. If Chiefs Broncos, by the time you're listening or watching this, that game has already happened. But assuming that that game has gone over 41 points, it'll be the highest number of points scored in a week one since the merger in 1970. If it goes over 25 points, it'll be the highest average points per game in that stretch of time anyway. This was a sensational week for scoring. My question to you, Brian T. Smith, is whose offense were you most excited about? And there were a few who had a good one, the Bills, the Jags. But I think the two that really catch my attention were the Chicago Bears and the Baltimore Ravens.
4: I don't do ties, but this is a tie. Because the Baltimore Ravens, okay, you get rid of John Harbaugh. That's a huge decision. That is an organizational decision that you're either going to win that or lose that. There's no middle ground. You're talking about you have Lamar Jackson, generational quarterback, Action Jackson, multiple-time MVP, has to win a Super Bowl. He is now in the second part of his career, right? Has a contract situation coming up. So whoever you pick as your head coach, you have to nail that. And obviously you have an offensive coordinator and everything, but that's a head coaching change, a head coaching decision. The Ravens looked absolutely fantastic. Lamar Jackson had teased Will the week before, like, nobody knows what's coming. You know, people aren't ready for this. And they showed it in week one. Let's see what they do as the season goes on. But for me, the most promising, and it's very, very close, was the Chicago Bears. Because when you steal Ben Johnson from a Detroit rival, from the Detroit Lions last year, and Ben Johnson, he's not the biggest guy. He's not Dan Campbell, right? He's not the biggest guy in the world. He's not the biggest talker. But he's a little bit of like one of those guys you can get under your skin. You can tell he's very intelligent. He's very inventive. All the crazy plays you used to call with the Lions. Last year, the Bears were very up and down. To come out in week one against a Panthers team that is a good team, that is a playoff caliber team, to put up 59 points, Will, to do that with Caleb Williams, number one pick, that is everything you want to see. And I've been saying all season, the Bears could be a Super Bowl team. They look like the NFC Super Bowl team in week one.
14: From my perspective, and we're going to do winners and losers later, and so I'm going to come back to that idea a little bit later in the show. But let me just give you some of the stats, because you know I'm a nerd. Caleb Williams, this year, already, what we wanted to see from him, two things. He needed to get that completion percentage up. Ben Johnson talked about it being over 70% all year, 72.4% last night. And he was a difference-making runner last night. 10 runs, 65 yards, 291 yards on the ground total from this team was just astonishing. He also said he wanted a record-scoring offense this year, and they're on pace after week one. But I think the thing that really stood out for me was the big plays.
4: Yeah.
14: Last year, the 2025 Chicago Bears, over the course of the entire season, had four runs of 25 yards or more. Four the whole season. It was 25th in the NFL, tied with the New Orleans Saints. Last night, a 28-yard touchdown run for DeAndre Swift, a 29-yard touchdown run for Caleb Williams, a 61-yard touchdown run from Kyle Manungai, and a DeAndre Swift 32-yarder early in the game. They had four 25-plus-yard runs last night. They equaled their run from last year in one single game. 7.5 yards per carry. If they can run the ball as well as that, and that takes that bit of pressure off Caleb, it means he can make all those crazy back foot throws and sidearms and all that stuff that he does so brilliantly, then they are a scary, scary offense. But I just want to say on the Ravens, I think the Ravens would have also got 50 points last night if they had a vaguely healthy wide receiver group come the end of the game. They had LaJonte Wester and Chris Moore out there taking snaps at the end. Yeah, LaJonte Wester. That name is definitely made up, right? That is definitely one of those regens on Madden when you've played it for way too many seasons and it's had to start inventing players. Zay Flowers had 150 receiving yards before he went out in the second quarter and was that's already a record for him. And for me, it's Declan Doyle talked this offseason about moving Lamar Jackson under center, opening up the play-action game by doing that. When playing under center last night, Lamar Jackson, 6 of 8, 114 yards, including the 49-yard play to Zay Flowers, out of a boot concept. Mission accomplished in week one. They well, already well, look back.
4: You're not even mentioning Derrick Henry.
14: Derrick Henry. Trust me, I got some Derrick Henry on here
4: Derrick
14: to talk
4: Henry,
14: about.
4: 144 yards, three touchdowns, and that is what separates the Ravens. The Bears don't have that. Mm-hmm. You have Lamar Jackson passing for 324 yards. He can break off incredible runs. We all know that. Derrick Henry almost running for 150 yards, three touchdowns. They are the best 1-2 power combo in the NFL, Will. And that's why the Ravens had to get their head coaching right, the offensive coordinator, the entire system. I still question the wide receivers. I love that you brought that up in general because I don't know if they have that number one. And as you get closer to the end of the season, teams are going to adjust. You're going to have the playoffs on and on. You're going to have cold weather games, but they can run, they can pass, and they've got one of the best running backs in the NFL and one of the best quarterbacks in the NFL. They should have one of the best offenses in the NFL.
14: I think Zay Flowers proved to a lot of people last night early doors why they paid him. But when you're carrying a niggling hamstring injury through the offseason and that shows up week one and you were already going, it's pretty early in the year to be having soft tissue injuries that you're carrying through. From what we understand, it's precaution. It wasn't a serious longer-term issue. But just on Derrick Henry. So last night, three touchdowns, moves him to 125 career regular season touchdowns, leapfrogging Marcus Allen into third on the all-time list. I sat here and I did the maths and I looked at his career and I looked at the last few seasons. 16 touchdowns a year in the regular season, both of the last 2 years, already three this season. He's entering year 11 in the NFL. Emmitt Smith did 15 years in the NFL and did 164 regular season touchdowns. I think Derrick Henry could end his career with the most rushing touchdowns in NFL history. He's 40 away from doing it now. I think if he does three more seasons...
4: I don't think he's doing three more seasons.
14: I think he's nailed on to get past LaDainian Tomlinson. LaDainian Tomlinson in second is 20 ahead of him. I think he does that by the end of next year.
4: He can do that. But here's the thing. You are basically reading the story at TalkSport.com, which is my ranking of the top 10 greatest running backs in NFL history. And Derrick Henry is the only current running back who's even close to that list because the position has changed so much. He's such a throwback, but he's also a modern running back. That's what I love about Derrick Henry. The fact that he went from the Titans and... You know, at some point, people were questioning, is his career over there? And even when he came out of college, was that a risky pick? He has continued to evolve and improve. And at this age, when you're a running back, you get so worn down. Derrick Henry, and now, 6 years ago, was running for 2,000 yards, and he's still doing it. So I think he's got one or two more years left. And I love what Derrick Henry said, Will, coming into this season, that for him, there's only one thing that mattered. It's a Super Bowl. He wants to win that Super Bowl. He's tired of being on the couch and watching the Super Bowl. You have Lamar Jackson. That was the idea. Derrick Henry with Lamar Jackson, and we saw the first proof of that. And you know, the big thing is, can the Ravens win their division? Because you've got Aaron Rodgers and the Steelers, you got Joe Burrow and the Bengals. That's a good division. It has to start in the division with this team.
14: My one caveat I put down here was if they win the Super Bowl this year, I think he might walk away.
4: He walks
14: that
4: away.
14: That was my one caveat
4: Manning
14: I put
4: Super
14: down.
4: 50 and walks away.
14: Like he does not care about the record. That's not a thing for him.
4: And then he goes and lifts trucks in the offseason. Yeah. That's what Derrick Henry does.
14: I spent too much of my life doubting him. He's built like a linebacker. He should not still be in the NFL.
4: You doubted Derrick Henry?
14: I was one of those people. Coming out of Bama.
4: I didn't know that about you.
14: He'd had 400 touches a season for three years in college.
4: Weird. Icky, right? This is kind of weird.
14: When he moved from the Titans to the Ravens, I'm like, there's no way his body can hold up. He is a
4: beast.
14: A freak of nature.
4: He is a beast.
14: And I refuse to doubt him anymore.
4: He's like a big... Do they do power monster trucks in the UK?
14: I think people know what they are, yeah.
4: They're like Bigfoot Gravedigger. He's like Bigfoot Gravedigger. He could be a professional wrestler. He could be a gladiator. Derrick Henry could be a Grecian god. Derrick Henry is from the old world.
14: So why can't he pass Emmitt Smith then?
4: He will if he would sticks around, but Derrick Henry has better things to do. He can go sell cars or do whatever. Derrick Henry will walk into the Hall of Fame. The question is, can he win a Super Bowl before he does that? I don't know if it's going to happen.
14: Let's talk about an offense that people were very excited about this year, but didn't do it on Sunday Night Football Week 1.
4: I think I know where this is going.
14: Some people thought this was a nailed-on victory. Some people were talking about this as like, why are they giving the Cowboys a cakewalk in Week 1?
4: Some people are idiots, Will.
14: And yet the New York Giants... F.A. Obada's dark horse pick for the year, let's be clear, on this show.
4: That was, yes.
14: Come out in Week 1 and put a hurting on the Cowboys.
4: Wait, I mean, what is this thing with the Dallas Cowboys? Gotti? What do the kids call it now? Gotti? Greatest offense, whatever it stands for. That was the thing like in the 1990s with rappers that no one even knows anymore. Dak Prescott, Will, coming out before the season and basically saying, we're going to be the greatest offense on the planet. Brian Schottenheimer in year two. You have George Pickens on a contract year. CeeDee Lamb, an okay running back situation, an okay offensive line. The fact that they got smoked by the New York Giants and Cam Scataboo. He's doing backflips in the end zone. John Harbaugh's wearing a FDNY hat. Jackson Dart looks like the second coming of Eli Manning. This was a brilliant, beautiful game for the New York Giants and an absolutely horrendous start for the Cowboys because the Cowboys, like 10 other teams, are set up to be Super Bowl or bust. When you have Jerry Jones, who's 1,000 years old, and it's all about winning a Super Bowl, you cannot go on Sunday Night Football, Will, and get embarrassed by John Harbaugh in Week 1 with the new look New York Giants. Huge, huge step backward because the Eagles won. The Commanders looked tolerable against the Eagles. This is the Giants team. I think FA is totally right. This is the Giants team that could end up winning 10 games this year and shock everybody. And John Harbaugh wins Coach of the Year. Brilliant start for the New York Giants. Horrendous start for the Dallas Cowboys, but are we really surprised?
14: I'm not going to say that the New York Giants are going to win the division because I think what we saw in Eagles Commanders last night as well was an Eagles team where they're still figuring out that offense.
4: 100%.
14: That Sean Mannion is going to take a while to bed in. That's classic Week 1. New coordinators, it's going to take some time. Jalen Hurts was that perfect Jalen Hurts combination of he makes four or five plays that make you go, like no other quarterback in the NFL can do that. And then down to down, he's really disappointing. But the thing here for me was what we said was this Cowboys offense could be legendary. All this Cowboys defense has to be is top 16 in the NFL. They bring in Christian Parker. People are super excited. New coordinator.
4: Youngest coordinator in the NFL.
14: So people think he's going to be an absolute superstar. Can I just tell you what happened on the Giants?
4: Sorry, I'm Googling Gotti right now to make sure I understand what it is.
14: Let me just tell you what happened on the final Giants touchdown drive. The final four plays that the Giants played on offense last night was a swing pass to Devin Singletary on the left. 13 yards on a 3rd and 9 to get a first down. The next play, a swing pass to Devin Singletary on the left. He gets 3 yards. The next play, a swing pass to Devin Singletary on the left. He gets 7 yards on 2nd and 12.
4: Absolute genius.
14: And puts them practically on the goal line. The fourth play, a swing pass to Devin Singletary on the left. He gets into the end zone, touchdown. That's how the Giants win. They ran the same play for four straight plays. And yeah, there were little uniqueness in the formation and how they stacked the receivers and where the tight ends were and everything else. But basically, it was the same play for four straight plays. And Christian Parker and the Dallas Cowboys couldn't stop the backup running back from running all over them and scoring. And that, to me, was where I watched that. I went, I'm not sure this Cowboys defense
4: They were exposed in the end zone. And I heard Collinsworth say it on NBC on Saturday Night Football, Will, if you thought that the Cowboys defense looked bad last year, just watch them against the Giants tonight. They were so exposed. And by the way, for the kids out there, Gotti stands for, according to Dak Prescott, the greatest offense there is. How absurd and full of yourself and overpaid do you have to be in the preseason? You're breaking the huddle saying, Gotti, greatest offense there is. You haven't played a game. You haven't won a playoff game in forever. You haven't been in the NFC Championship since the NFL began in 1910. And you're going to call yourself the greatest offense there is and then lose Week 1 to Cam Scataboo? Nothing about that makes sense unless you're the Dallas Cowboys and this is what you do every... I was pumping them up 2 weeks ago and now I feel like a fool because I was saying they actually might be pretty good this year. Dallas Cowboys are going to win 8 games, 9 games, 7 games, maybe 10. They're not winning the Super Bowl this year, Will.
14: Well, listen, let us know what you think down in the comments, whether that's on Spotify, if you're listening as a podcast or Apple Podcasts, or whether you're watching this on YouTube. We'd love to hear from you. And don't forget, you can also email us podcasts@talksport.co.uk. This is the show with me and Brian that we do every Monday, reacting to all the action out on Tuesday mornings. We'll also do a show every Thursday with FA Obada, the former defensive end of the Washington Commanders and Carolina Panthers. We want your questions for him for Ask FA. Up next, we're going to do our winners and losers for week one. And we're going to talk about my little trip to the other side of the world in the space of like 52 hours. Absolute madness. All of that coming up on Inside the NFL.
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14: This is Inside the NFL with myself, Will Gavin, with Brian T. Smith, senior US sports writer for TalkSport.com. Coming up, we will talk about my trip to Melbourne, what it means for the 49ers and the Rams. And I'm also going to tell you what I'm not overreacting to from week one. But first, let's do some winners and some losers, and also maybe a little first head coach fired. I'm telling you, mine's just going to be Matt LaFleur. I've done it already on the show. Let's just get that out of the way now. Brian, come on, let's do your podium. Who is your winner from week one? You want to highlight?
4: My big winner is Jimmy Carr, because I saw Jimmy Carr at the Palladium last. I know you weren't expecting that. I saw him at the Palladium last night. It ended up being it was filmed for a Netflix special, and I thought he absolutely nailed it. I was almost crying. It was so funny. The big winner for me, Will, in the actual
14: sounds
4: NFL.
14: Like Brian's the big winner from week one, to be honest.
4: The big winner, and I'm going to put you on the spot here because I just changed it. It's Aaron Glenn.
14: Okay. Whoa.
4: Because there was a shot that Aaron Glenn was going to, no, seriously, Aaron Glenn was going to get maybe fired in week four or week five or week six. And I said a couple weeks ago on this show that I had Aaron Glenn as my most likely coach to be fired, and that's mm-hmm. what we have him. Aaron Glenn and the Jets played the Tennessee Titans. So it's not like they beat a good team, but Aaron Glenn, what did he do? He extended his NFL career, his coaching career, by one more game. The Jets are a 1-0 team. They're going to end week one as one of only 16 teams in the NFL that could still go undefeated this year. Geno Smith was tolerable. The defense was actually pretty good. Garrett Wilson was pretty good. That was a solid win for the New York Jets. Most importantly, that was a win that kept Aaron Glenn out of the spotlight. The Jets win, the Giants win. When's the last time that happened in New York after the Knicks won the NBA Finals? Never. But that's a big win for the New York Jets because basically it takes the spotlight off of Aaron Glenn's back for one more week at least, and he'll stay employed for one more week, Will, in New York.
14: I'm going to give my winner of the week to a guy we've already talked about briefly and a guy we already talked about in some depth when we talked about the MVP 2 weeks ago. But two rushing touchdowns, two thrown touchdowns, 334 yards in the air, another 23 on the ground as well. Josh Allen just continues to be the absolute driving force in Buffalo. I think he's got the best coaching setup he's had for some time. Obviously, we need to see how it plays out over the season. I'm excited for DJ Moore, 5 for 100, plus a touchdown. Dalton Kincaid, 130 yards. That's the most by a Bills tight end in history in a single game.
4: Very nice tight end.
14: I really think they are set
4: up. What did you think about Joe Brady's first game, you know, post Sean McDermott, having the full grasp with that team, running that team on the road in Houston, and how he handled all that?
14: I think from everything we saw, it seemed like a really good professional outfit, which is exactly what you want when you're going to a genuine AFC rival. That defense is the best from a talent perspective in the NFL. And they went there and they put 36 points on them. We talked about it a little earlier. There were moments where, you know, as always, the game of inches of the NFL, it could have gone the other way. He could have thrown one of those picks. That it was a risky throw. The Josh Palmer one was a really risky throw. But Josh Allen is going to make those throws. And more often than not, he's going to complete those throws. I've got this feeling in my bones this is going to be his year. I just feel like we're going to be in LA in February and Josh Allen is going to be in the middle of that field at SoFi, lifting the Lombardi, and it just feels right.
4: Bills, Bears, Super Bowl. That'd be pretty fun.
14: Bills, Bears, Super Bowl. Do you know what? I'm going to do my loser of the week.
4: Have at it, man.
14: My loser of the week's Caleb Williams.
4: What do you mean and what are you talking about? Because I literally have no idea right now.
14: Caleb Williams.
4: You can't be a loser if your team puts up 59 points and you have incredible stats.
14: Absolutely, you can. Because Caleb Williams was absolutely sensational yesterday. He made just beautiful throws left, right, and center. He ran the offense. He ran the ball beautifully. The Chicago Bears fan base have been begging for an offense like this. Desperate for an offense like this. You go back to even their Super Bowl victory in 85 and the following year in 86, when the offense barely had to put up 17 points per game in order to go and win them a Super Bowl. And for 40 years, this has been a team where time and time again, they've had good to great defenses, and time again, the offense hasn't been able to match it. And they finally get a quarterback who can be a true franchise player, and they finally get an offense that can put 59 points up in a game, and the defense stinks. It is dreadful. The corners are awful. The linebackers can't cover. They can't rush the passer. They gave 37 points up to Bryce Young and the Carolina Panthers. They gave over 450 yards of total offense
4: to
14: the Carolina Panthers. And so, Caleb Williams, celebrate your 59 points. That's not a team that can win a Super Bowl.
4: Wait. The Houston Texans put up 31 points, similar to the Carolina Panthers. That's funny. I'm not buying into that at all. Caleb Williams is one of the biggest winners of week one because we saw that Caleb Williams and Ben Johnson are completely in sync. He looks like a Super Bowl quarterback. This should be his year. I don't think anything about Caleb Williams lost in week one.
14: It could be his year to make the playoffs again, maybe even win a playoff game through hook or by crook and amazing plays, but eventually run into a team that can play all three phases of football.
4: A quarterback who really, really, really lost in week one. And for me, it was the biggest loser of the entire week, and I don't care what happened with Dak Prescott and the Dallas Cowboys. The most overpaid quarterback in NFL history. The worst trade in NFL history. A quarterback who should never play in the NFL again, has no future in the NFL, but somebody, of course, the Cleveland Browns, keeps starting him. Deshaun Watson. Deshaun Watson maybe gets two more games in his career, but what does he do? He's given the ball away. The Browns are horrible. They'll run out of the stadium. This is the same Deshaun Watson I watched toward the end in Houston. It's all about Deshaun Watson. He's now attacked the Browns fans. He's attacked the ownership. He doesn't want to be in Cleveland. But Todd Monken, who could get fired this year, could be a one-and-done coach, decides, I'm going to give the ball to Deshaun Watson. And what happened? He was one of the worst quarterbacks in the NFL this week. Of course this happened. This is what you get when you put your money and your faith into Deshaun Watson. There's nothing ironic about this. This is serious business because the Browns have lost year after year, decade after decade, and they're the only team, Will, that would be starting Deshaun Watson in week one, and they got what they paid for.
14: I will throw an extra one out there because it's one that you were going to do originally, and I completely understand pivoting to Deshaun Watson makes total sense. But how we have let the Los Angeles Chargers, one of the hipster picks of the year, get away with this week, I do not know. I mean, I'm slagging off Matt LaFleur left, right and centre here this week. Mike LaFleur has come in and looked like the better LaFleur brother as a head coach. They had a sensational week one. The offense looked great. You know, they have a legitimate top-tier tight end. Jacoby Brissett able to control the game, but they just harried and badgered and completely just took away any impetus from that Chargers offense. It was meant to be Mike McDaniels coming in, a really good run game. Amarian Hampton gets the early touchdown. Those first 20 plays when they're scripted look great. Then Amarian Hampton gives up the fumble, and then Justin Herbert starts trying to play hero ball. There's a horrible interception. Both those Andrew Wingard, by the way.
4: Can we just say this now? Can we get this over? Justin Herbert is overrated. I mean, he is a good passer, but this is part of the problem that Jim Harbaugh is out there saying when it's all done, Justin Herbert will be the greatest quarterback who's ever played.
14: He also said J.J. McCarthy was the best quarterback in last year's draft.
4: Why do we need to say that the Cowboys will not be the greatest offense ever is? Justin Herbert will not be the greatest quarterback of all time. And Jim Harbaugh better watch it because he has not been able to win in the playoffs. They're winning 10 games, but they can't win their division. If the Chargers owners wake up, they will realize that they have the Lester of the Harbaugh brother, their quarterback is overrated, and that team is not going anywhere big right now, Will. That's a Chargers team that they're kind of like the Cowboys. All talk, they can't finish anything.
14: So I'm higher on Justin Herbert overall as a talent than you are, clearly. I think he's a great football player.
4: He's got a good arm, but he's not winning games. He's not finishing games.
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14: Welcome back to Inside the NFL as we finish our wrap on an unbelievable week one of the 2026 season. And the absolute mad thing to me is that I started my week on. I'm Will Gavin, he's Brian T. Smith, by the way, and keep giving us a rating, a review, all that good stuff, because we love to hear from you. It's mad to think that we've only got through week one, because my week one started by doing our shows last week, flying to Melbourne, being in Federation Square in Melbourne for Seahawks Patriots and watching that game.
4: That's cool.
14: For the, like, at 10:30 in the morning, going to 49ers practice, doing John Lynch and George Kittle, which you can find on our YouTube page or in the
4: nice
14: old podcast.
4: Nice interviews, by the way.
14: Well,
4: enjoyed those.
14: Thank you very much. Appreciate that, sir. And then going to the MCG and seeing the San Francisco 49ers put an absolute whooping on the Los Angeles Rams, 27-7. And listen, I don't want to bang on too much about the week of and everything else. I'll tell you that Melbourne was incredible. I will tell you the people there were genuinely bought into the NFL. You know, 100,000 people there, and it had that feeling of a proper, like, NFL game. They were quiet when their team was on offense, loud on defense. Like, they knew how to behave. This wasn't just 2007, the first game at Wembley. It was a bunch of looky-loos coming along to check it out. And I will admit that, and I hold my hands up. 20 years later, I think they're a much more sophisticated
4: great
14: NFL crowd.
4: London. Yeah.
14: And the whole city was taken over. It had that New Orleans-y feel to it. It had that, like, Dublin feel to it, where it's a smaller city, only 5 million total population, all in the centre. Like, literally, the MCG, you could spit and you hit the Rod Laver Arena. Or you hit, like, it's all
4: That's
14: in
4: cool.
14: that lovely self-contained little area you can walk around. It's a great, great city. Yes, I think the Rams did the wrong thing coming out. We put out the clip from our episode last week, and I...
4: You were 1,000 billion percent right about that. You nailed that on every level, tip of the cap to you, Will.
14: I've never had a post bookmarked more in my life, because clearly every Rams fan out there is like, I'm coming back to this. I am coming back to this if we win. But tell me, from the outside looking in, from someone who watched it on the television, from someone who saw those performances, what did you make from what you saw from the Rams and from the 49ers?
4: I thought the 49ers look like the 49ers should look like when it all clicks for them, right? I mean, Christian McCaffrey, Brock Purdy, you know, defense was solid. Kyle Shanahan called a good game. I love what George Kittle said after the game, that the team had really bonded. Getting there early obviously helped them. I've thought along, and you know, I know that you might be the world's biggest 49ers fan, as living in San Francisco. 49ers are a good team. You know, they have the pieces, they have the weapons. Health has been the problem. I've said this for the last couple of years. It's obvious, but it is true. That was what we want to see from the 49ers. On the flip side, I saw a Rams team. Obviously, Aaron Donald was not playing. It's a Rams team that looked a little old. It's a Rams team, and the travel decision was huge. Sean McVay sounded egotistical before. He sounded egotistical after. He should have owned it and said, yeah, I screwed it up and I got it wrong. But we said on this show last week, Will, this Rams team, it rarely works if you go with a super team in the NFL, in the NBA. It rarely works if you have an old team and a team that has a quarterback who's almost 40 years old and a defensive lineman who's coming out of retirement after a few years. And Myles Garrett's dealing with a serious injury, and he wasn't himself at all. I know you saw that with your own eyes. Be careful on the Los Angeles Rams. You know, are they going to be a playoff team? Yes, very, very likely. Could they be in the Super Bowl at home? They could be. But nothing is guaranteed in the NFL. And the second you go old and you go superstar, it can sometimes really limit you as the season goes on. And we saw that in week one with this team.
14: And listen, that could be the same thing that happens with the 49ers long term this year. Yeah, Mike Evans has, what, 6 catches, has the touchdown. Yeah. But he also had 4 out of 6 of their first downs in the first quarter of a half. Like, he was the go-to guy for so much early doors. Particularly with George Kittle, I thought, still looked a little off the pace from that Achilles. Like, he had a couple of drops, a couple of moments where he wasn't quite fully sharp. Very clear to me that Myles Garrett injury, they undersold it, and it's no surprise he's gone on IR, and it's disappointing that I didn't get to see Myles Garrett at full speed, but you could tell in the game itself. Trent Williams completely owned him, but, you know, Deebo Samuel was chip blocking him. Connor Cody was coming, the former Wolves captain, Connor Colby was coming from inside and was blocking him. Like, they were hitting him up on singles. They weren't having to double him. Like, he was not the full force Myles Garrett. What I will say is that if the 49ers do stay healthy, and it's always that big caveat, the elevation of that defense from having Nick Bosa and Fred Warner,
4: yeah.
14: Nick Bosa was so good against the run. They still have some interior issues. The Rams had a 69% run success rate in the first half before the game started to get away from them. Osa Odighizuwa looks brilliant on the interior of the pass rush. And actually, what most excites me more than anything else is he has the perfect quarterback to run the system. They now have Kalon Black, who he and Christian McCaffrey split the touches. And what we saw is three or four times in that game, Christian McCaffrey break off a big run, have a big catch and run, and then immediately come off the field. And that, for the last 4 years, that's not been what happens.
0: Like
14: Christian
0: that.
14: McCaffrey is immediately back in the backfield again. And it just meant that in the third quarter, in the fourth quarter, he was still making big plays. He was still making that 99.5-yard drive after the stop on the one-yard line. He's out there rotating in and out and in and out. Kalon Black looks like a violent downhill runner. He looks like a guy who can really succeed in this system. And so everything is put together. Deebo looked great. I said, Mike Evans, okay. Like, it all did come together beautifully. It is still, you know, stuck together with duct tape.
0: They're also significantly helped by, oh yeah, Sam Darnold might be out for 4 or 6 weeks or longer with a glute tendon. So it's set up for them. It's week one. It's early doors, as you say in the UK. But it's set up for them in this division right now.
14: But what it really did show to me, and I think we know that he's in this conversation, but when he has everything he wants, when he has everything he needs, Kyle Shanahan is the best play caller.
0: He's a fantastic play caller.
14: I spent a lot of this offseason going, imagine if Mike McDaniels came back to the 49ers and you handed him

0: largest attendance in NFL history, 100,000 strong, no issues with the game itself. The 49ers walk out. I mean, George Kittle saying, we absolutely loved being here. Christian McCaffrey is saying the same thing. And in the end, they actually converted Kyle Shanahan, and he figured out what day it was when they beat the Los Angeles Rams.
1: I want to give you a few things I'm not overreacting to from week one to round off the show. Before we do, any other business from you, any other bits that we didn't hit that you want to make sure that you tick off?
0: The only, not to go negative, but Robert Saleh with the Tennessee Titans. He has bounced around the league. You go from the Jets, you're a coordinator, you're a coach. You've got Cam Ward, that's a number one overall pick, and this is a Titans team that's moving into a new stadium. That was a horrible, horrible loss for the Tennessee Titans against a Jets team that might win four games this year, and Aaron Glenn might get fired. Watch out for Robert Saleh this year.
1: Well, on that very point, let's do the performances that I'm not overreacting to from week one. And the first two on that list are the New York Jets and the Arizona Cardinals. Because whilst both those teams put up great performances in week one, neither team is expected to their over-under win total sits around 3.5, 4.5 this year. I still think they're both teams who will sit around the 3-4. They will be picking in the top five. They will only be winning 3 or 4 games this season, despite having a great week one showing. I'm not overreacting to that. Good on them. Celebrate, enjoy it. But I'm not suddenly saying the Jets are going to win 10 games a season and go through the playoffs. I'm not overreacting to Drake May this week. He had a horrible second half against the Seahawks. He threw 3 terrible passes. And weirdly, what was so good last year, his deep ball was so good last year, just completely disappeared on him. But he lost A.J. Brown mid-game. He didn't have Kayshon Booty. They traded away. I still think Drake May figures it out. I think he's talented enough. I think that offense is good enough. I'm not worried about it. Myles Garrett, I'm not overreacting to. We talked a bit about that. I think he'll come back from IR and still be an absolute monster and still just wreck the NFL. And finally, I just want to talk about Justin Jefferson for a moment. Because last night, everyone saw Justin Jefferson's performance, went, oh yeah, he is the best wide receiver in the NFL. We totally forgot about that. He has one down season, and suddenly everyone wants to talk about Jaxon Smith-Njigba and Ja'Marr Chase and these guys who are very, very talented, top-tier wide receivers. But when Justin Jefferson has even average quarterback play, which he did not get from J.J. McCarthy last year, in his previous seasons, he averages 99 catches, 1,480 yards, and 8 touchdowns. And that's his average season, which includes one year where he missed half of his games. So his average season are the same numbers that Jaxon Smith-Njigba hit in his offensive player of the year season.
0: He reminds me of when I covered DeAndre Hopkins with the Houston Texans, to where Hopkins had far worse quarterbacks, and that was always a story. But it's not like Justin Jefferson has always had the best quarterback. He's not been catching balls from Patrick Mahomes every
1: week.
0: Joe
1: Burrow or...
0: He's done all this with change, coordinators, coaches, quarterbacks. He is by far the most talented receiver in the NFL. He can catch any... His catch radius is absolutely insane. Welcome back to the NFL, Justin Jefferson.
1: So glad to have him back. So glad to have you back on Inside the NFL. Thank you so much for joining us today. Just a reminder, our episode later in the week will feature F.A. Obada. He'll be back on Thursday. You can find this podcast wherever you get your podcasts. Please tell your NFL mad mates, like, subscribe, comment, do all that good stuff. 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We'll be back on Thursday. Hope you enjoyed week one, and as the NFL always does, the juggernaut rolls on to week 2, baby.

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3: Hello, I'm Tony McCormick, and on Racing Live today with Lizzie Kelly, we have two races from the second day of the 3-day festival at Yarmouth. A review of the big races over the weekend, the latest betting from William Hill, and also I will be speaking to the retraining of racehorses managing director David Catlow a little later on, who told me exactly what the charity does. And of course, Safi Osborne talks exclusively to TalkSport and the Moose. The going is good to soft at Yarmouth. The weather is partly cloudy ahead of our first race at 1:56. And let me say a very, very good afternoon to Lizzie Kelly. Afternoon, Lizzie.
8: Hello. Hi. How are you?
3: All right. Good to be back on with you. We've got two races from Yarmouth later on, the 1:56 and the 2:31. And we have to ask you for straight away for listeners, Lizzie, your nap of the day?
8: Nap of the day is probably, well, I do like Massimo Blue. In our first race of the day, Bolly Lotnane taking the ride on him. He's a horse who's won his last two. And I think that he's quite smart. I also think he's got a really nice weight in this race as well. He's 5-2 at the moment with William Hill. And I think that's okay. So I'm going to go with Massimo Blue in the first race of the day.
3: I'm with you all the way there, actually, Lizzie, Massimo Blue. And I think the booking of Bolly Lotnane as well is quite telling. He did ride it last time, didn't he, to victory at Southall at the end of August. And I think he can come on from that. He's certainly a horse in form at the moment, Massimo Blue. And for myself and Lizzie as well as our naps of the day, if I could take you to, did you see any of the racing at... over the weekend, Lizzie, it was action-packed and it was really marvellous stuff. It was great stuff at Doncaster and the Curra and Leopardstown as well.
8: Yeah, I thought it was a really good weekend's worth of racing. Obviously, it was Safi Osborne who took the headline, wasn't it, with the historic win of the St. Ledger. But there were pretty good results across the board, really. I thought Desert Castle was pretty good on Saturday up at Doncaster. I thought that was a really smart performance. I'd say there'll be, you know, plenty really to come from Desert Castle. Obviously, he's only a two-year-old at the moment, but he won really nicely. And Charlie Appleby's having a good time at the moment. He's had some good winners over this month. And, you know, this is a horse certainly for the future.
3: Yeah, I think so. It was only his second start as well, wasn't it? But he was much more polished than on debut. And Billy Loughnane got him settled behind an even pace, and he travelled strongly throughout the race as well. And when he was asked to quicken, he put the race to bed very decisively, I thought, beating Sergei Diaghilev by three lengths, with Breacher in third, who still promises much, but he's still getting beat, unfortunately, Breacher. Loughnane described the performance as faultless and said there was still plenty left in the tank as well. So, and what impressed me, Lizzie, was his professionalism as well. On debut, he'd hung a little left under pressure, but here he looked much more straightforward for a colt with only two runs under his belt as well, an encouraging sign. And the next obvious set, well, not for me, but the word is that the Dewhurst Stakes, for which he already holds an entry, bookmakers reacted by cutting him sharply for both the Dewhurst and next year's 2,000 guineas. He's right in the guineas conversation now, and rightly so. Do you think he's a guineas horse, Lizzie?
8: Yeah, obviously, bred by, his sire is Frankel, and so he's a horse who you think is going to stay. So I would definitely say that 8 furlongs in a guineas will be no problem at all, and I'd expect to see him go over further in time.
3: Yeah. The Park Stakes at Doncaster, the winner was More Thunder, bounced back exactly as Connections hoped. He'd been slightly disappointing in France, but dropping back to 7 furlongs clearly helped here. Tom Marquand rode him with real confidence, I thought, and once he was produced late, Lizzie quickened strongly to beat Flora of Bermuda by a length and three quarters, with Kirat in third. It was good to see More Thunder back in the winner's enclosure.
8: Yeah, absolutely. I think he's a lovely horse. He's a horse that, you know, shown plenty of promise. I think that he was much happier over 7 furlongs, and he's a funny horse, isn't he? Because he was actually looking the wrong way when the stalls opened and ended up sort of just falling, you know, at the back of the field, and you just think, crikey, you know, what a disaster. But he managed to pull the situation back again, and I thought he looked like a horse who, he's 5 now. He's had 16 starts. He's a horse, I think, who has been probably a bit unlucky this season, I would say. You know, second behind Notable Speech, second behind 10 Bob Tony, only beaten a length and a half at Ascot, behind Zeus Olympius in a Group 2. You know, he's sort of just been a little bit unlucky, but it was good that he had his day, and building on the season that he had last year, you know, kind of going back to that. He's found it hard, I think, off the back of the season that he had last year, where he was just expected, you know, to go up in grade. He kind of, because of the mark he was on, he kind of had to be in group races. And there have been a couple of times I've just felt like he's just been unlucky, to be honest. So it was really good to see him come back yesterday on Saturday and put in a winning performance.
3: Yeah, I totally agreed there. And interestingly, I thought it was really interesting, the Connections are not planning to keep him at 7 furlongs. The plan's to go back up to a mile for the Queen Elizabeth II Stakes at Ascot on Champions Day. And Tom Marquand reportedly felt that ridden the same way or with the same amount of patience, going back to a mile wouldn't be a problem.
8: Yeah, I was quite surprised to see that. You know, after his comments afterwards, that he felt that you know, he, obviously he was 7 furlongs at Doncaster, wasn't it? And, you know, I think Tom Marquon saying to go back to a mile but held up, so you're not kind of getting involved in that early speed, go for the QE2. I think they really like the way that Marquon rode him, and they're going to continue to ride him like that in the future.
3: Yeah, I thought it was. I think he's more dangerous than he when he's ridden patiently, and I think the QE2 will obviously it'll be harder. But on this evidence, I think he's earned another Group 1 chance. I think a race we'll be talking about a little later on as well, Lizzie. The controversy, but we'll talk about the race itself, the Irish Champion Stakes at Leopardstown. This was the shock result of the weekend, but the more you look at Hot as Hell, the less freakish it appears. He beat Wimbledon Hawkeye by a nose with Constitution River third. This was actually Hot as Hell's third Group 1 victory. Jessica Arrington's always believed there was a high-class horse in there. The price was ridiculous, but and her patience has eventually been rewarded. But the finish was dramatic, but it was a good win for Hot as Hell.
8: Yeah, it was. Obviously, Jessica Harrington was a force to be reckoned with. Her stable sort of slightly has been dwindling a little bit with the quality of horses, perhaps, or the quality, you know, not having those flagship horses is tricky. But Hot as Hell has always promised to have a lot of ability, and yet you could say that there was a little bit of argy-bargy, and perhaps that didn't hampering others is frustrating for those other jockeys. But it was a really, really hot race. You know, Constitution River, Item, Al McCann, these are horses that are not to be sniffed at. You know, even the sort of second tier in this race were pretty decent. But Hot as Hell, obviously, was the 50-1 outsider. So it was a bit of a surprise. Wimbledon Hawkeye also was 33-1. So, you know, a bit of a surprise there as well. The George Scott stable has been going really well this season. But Hot as Hell, I thought, ran a really nice race. I don't think you can really get away from the hampering in running, but yeah. You know, had won a Group 1 previously as well over in Germany. Difficult to know how that form stands up, but had run a couple of decent enough races before that. Won a good race when he finished third at a Group 3 at the Curragh. But yeah, it was a surprise. We've seen him at Group 1 level before, but he's not really looked... he's not really looked particularly potent since 2024, to be honest, you know, where he won the Futurity Trophy up at Doncaster ahead of Delacroix. So it was a good performance from him to kind of get back to that level.
3: Yeah, where does this leave Constitution River? What next for him?
8: Yeah, I wouldn't be too worried about the fact he got beaten. You know, I think it was probably a little bit more disappointing that he got beaten by Item in the Judmont up at York the time before, where he kind of just looked quite lackluster in comparison, didn't he? And you know, he'd proven himself with the French Derby, with the Coral Eclipse. You know, those, I think there were probably excuses at York. I felt, you know, that's a shame that he kind of wasn't quite good enough. But I wouldn't be too worried about Constitution River. I think his form up into those two starts was really, really good. He's got a couple of entries for the rest of the year. One of them would be the Arc de Triomphe, but he's 33-1 for that. He's 10-1 for the Champion Stakes on Champions Day. at Ascot at the end of, or the middle of October, I should say. So, you know, that could be really interesting.
3: 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That's our review of the weekend. Coming up on Racing Live on TalkSport 2, I'll be speaking to the Retraining of Racehorses Managing Director, David Catlow, who told me exactly what the charity does. And Safi Osborne talks exclusively to TalkSport and the Moose. And we've also got two live races from Yarmouth. And next, we'll get all the odds from our friends at William Hill next on Racing Live here on TalkSport 2.
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2: 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Traffic and travel.
21: There's a queue in North Yorkshire for the southbound A1M. Traffic out at the moment at Borough Bridge, junction 48, with police there on scene. Long queues for the M62 eastbound. A lane shut before Eccles at 12. Before the M60, there's a vehicle fire there. And two lanes out on the M56 eastbound towards Hale at 6 and queuing, a multi-vehicle condition. And traffic held on the M25 anti-clock at 24 Potters Bar, a four-mile queue. There's been a collision there.
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0: TalkSport 2, and with two races at Yarmouth to come, let's get all the latest odds from our friends at William Hill.
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0: And we say a very good afternoon here on TalkSport 2 to Ben Barrett from William Hill. Ben, there's always a question I wanted to ask on a Wednesday. Is there a lot of betting going on for Saturday's big races?
2: It can be. Obviously, tomorrow is the day where we'll start getting the weekend decks in. So there's kind of a few shrewdies who think they're getting ahead of the curve and spotting a couple of patterns and bits and pieces like that. So we've always got to have our wits about us here. And here at William Hill, we try and have as much of the weekend's offering out as early as physically possible because we know it is popular. So, yes, but it comes with that little asterisk, that little caveat that we know things might change in 24 hours' time.
0: Yeah, and has the 48-hour decks made a difference as well, Ben? With obviously Thursday, now we know the cards for Saturday, which has just changed in recent years, hasn't it? About 2 or 3 years ago.
2: It does to a certain extent, yes. It just allows clarity, if truth be told, and we can sort of be less speculative with our pricing, so we know exactly what's heading where and what the plans are for the next sort of, not just that immediate 48 hours, but what the next step after that might be. And obviously with access to trainers, to jockeys, to owners, you can start to plot lines of a horse's trajectory, can't you? And you can see that a successful weekend on Saturday might lead to X, Y, Z. And then you can sort of not just prioritize the next 48 hours or a big weekend's racing, but you can start to think ahead. A good example of that is we already knew of Constitution Hill's potential involvement in Melbourne before we'd even known anything about that previous run that in the end wasn't good enough. So you can start to plot things out. And that in part has come from the fact that everything's set out so far in advance.
0: That was 120, by the way, for the first mention of Constitution Hill. Well done, Barrett. Well done, Ben. You've won that one on today's show. Let's go to the three races from Yarmouth today. 156 is our first one. Massimo Blue is the 5-2 favourite with Flag of St George just behind him, 100-30.
2: Yeah, absolutely right. It's funny, actually, the punditry team here we have at William Hill have probably sided with Massimo Blue over just about any runner in this particular race. But in contradiction, the punters, the customers, are telling us that Flag of St. George is the one to keep on side with. Flag of St. George was 11-2. That, my friends, has long gone. We did go 3-1. We've just plateaued out a little bit now at 100-30. But Massimo Blue, popular amongst the, in quotation marks, experts, Flag of St. George is really popular amongst the customers, both in terms of a single bet here, but also starting to creep into a few doubles, trebles and beyond. So a really interesting support for Flag of St. George. For what it's worth, Darkside Thunder is 5-1. Deluded is 17-2. Three Non-Blondes at 9s, as is Stellar Vision, 16-1 and bigger beyond that. It is an extra place race with us here at William Hill. 4 places instead of 3 on the opener at Yarmouth.
0: Ah, good stuff. Even though there's only 12 in it, Ben,
2: Yeah, and as long as 12 stand their ground, if we drop to 11, unfortunately, that would drop as well. But as long as 12 stand their ground, we'll pay a third of the field for each way place.
0: Good stuff, good stuff. And I do like, not big chances, but I think could easily finish in the first three, three Non-Blondes at around 9-1 with William Hill.
2: Yeah, Tom Marquand's charge has actually had a little bit of each way nibbling, I would call it. 12-1, 11-1, 10-1. 9-1. It's definitely been the one that people are being speculative with because of that extra place concession, we suspect. But we've had to sort of trim in from 12s, 11s, 10s. We're happy with where it is at the moment, but you're absolutely spot on. And it's not just you that spotted that either. Clearly, customers are getting involved.
0: Yeah, good stuff. And well done to William Hill. 4 places on the 156. We now go to the 231, which is a bit of bit of difference here. We have a 1-3 favourite here, Ben.
2: We do indeed. And the truth is, I was chatting to a trader before coming to talk to you, and we cannot keep this one on side at all. Bidster, people were happy to lay and get stuck into at 2-5, has just kept coming in shorter and shorter and shorter. We tried to keep it stable. We tried to take it, just not having it. Now 2-9 favourite in the betting.
0: Even 2-9, yeah.
2: We've even got price boost. Bidster to win by over one length, 1 to 2. We've had to keep trimming the price boost. We've had to keep trimming the length in your odds markets. This is a favourite that people want to be on board with, left, right and centre. We're trying to give people value on Faith in Florence, 11 to 4. Plastic Dream, 17 to 2. 28s and bigger beyond that. But if truth be told, no matter what price we put Bidster in, Bidster is the cornerstone of every multi in the country, it feels like today. And those additional markets, those price boosts, etc., are getting smashed in as well. One-way traffic.
0: Yeah, and it's a good... it ran well as well, Bidster. The filly ran well on debut as well, only beaten ahead behind Starburster at the end of August as well. Had a nice three-week rest as well, and I think she'll come on for that. And I think at 2 to 9, I think needs to come on a little bit. Any bigger prices, Ben, on that one? It's obviously 8 runners, so you're paying 3 places here.
2: We are indeed. And again, just let me give a shout-out to Each Way Extra. If you want 4 places... You can still have it thanks to Each Way Extra here at William Hill. So if you did want to take Blue Sign, we know Tom Marquand's picks have been popular throughout the course of the day. That's 7 to 1, but you can take 4 places if you want that, for example. But on the outright market, it's been one-way traffic on the win front. There's been nibbles, just the tiniest of nibbles for Plastic Dream. I think that's just a value play at the prices. 17 to 2 in the betting was 9 to 1. But in terms of people looking for places, beyond that, even the outsider of the bunch, Antoinette, technically has halved in price, but that's still a hundreds into the 50s. So I think It's definitely one more traffic.
0: Yeah, that's interesting, that Plastic Dream news there, because she was third of 14 runners, only beaten 4 lengths as well on her latest start at Windsor, which is a course that isn't for everyone, of course, as we know that. On to the third race here, the 306 at Yarmouth. It is a maiden stakes over, it's a decent race this as well, and over 7 furlongs. And we have Mohaba Athmani for James Tate in it, favourite with William Hill.
2: We do indeed. And this has been described to me as one of the strongest bets of the day that isn't an odds-on favourite, basically. Mohaba Athmani. Last night, we had 11 to 2 about Mohaba Athmani, and it has just been steady support. Never not the hugest bets in the world, but just constant streams of bets. I think there's a possibility that people are thinking one rolling into the other, Bidster running into Mohaba Athmani. So lots of doubles with one going into the other. But 11 to 2 into now 2 to 1 favoritism is really, really significant. The previous favourite, Divine Rhythm, is going in the other direction, out to 7 to 2. Liberty Hall is 7 to 2 in the betting. Daddy Star for Billy Lochnan is 11 to 2, as is Nostalgic Warrior, 20 to 1 and bigger beyond that. But yeah, the traders will very like to see one of those two market leaders beaten, if at all possible, 2 to 1. If there are anyone listening in with 11 to 2 about Mohaba Athmani in their back pocket on their betting slip, they'll be very, very happy at the amount of support this favourite's getting.
0: Yeah, blimey, they have. Right, very quickly, Ben, we can go quickly to the Air Gold Cup on Saturday, 3:40. Of course, the declarations and out. Still 200 and odd standing the ground, I think. 205, Ben. Good luck pricing that one up.
2: I won't list them all, I promise you. We'll just go with a few headlines. Bin Harir has been a solid-looking favourite here. We opened up 8-1 24, 48 hours ago. That's had to come into 5-1. Cool Angel, 8-1. Thunder Call at 9-1. The one I wanted to give a shout-out to is Dance in the Storm, who was been nibbled into 12-1 in the market. And then the one extra one is Fine Interview, who we priced up originally at 33-1. I was all scribbling down the fact that we've now gone 14-1 about Fine Interview. In the last couple of seconds, we've had to go even further. 12-1 for Fine Interview. That is the early market mover for sure.
0: In the Jeff Smith colours, of course, and Andrew Bolden and Shea Murphy teaming up as well. Yeah, interesting money for the filly Dance in the Storm in the Air Gold Cup, which takes place on Saturday, 3:40. Ben, thanks very much. Lovely to speak to you today.
2: Always a pleasure. Thank you.
0: Thank you. That was an odds update brought to you by William Hill. 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
0: Still to come, two races from the second day of the three-day meeting at Yarmouth. 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
18: In second, Highwayman now begins to make a move on the outside of Rebel Rocker. On the inside, Hatine is also getting into contention. Pierre Bonnard is right on their heels. Enceladus is next. He's alongside Galleon. Then Alderman Amelia Earhart. And on the inside is Golden Story. They're all bunching up. The field with now about five legs splitting them all. And it's Highwayman who now takes the lead. Enceladus towards the outside. Amelia Earhart is right there. On the inside, Hatine. Rebel Rocker is trying to rally. Galleon still has a chance. And they're now towards the final furlong. It is Safi Osborne and the Highwayman. He's out in front by two lengths to Enceladus in second. They have now gone clear. Highwayman has got the lead. Another 100 yards to go. History is made in the 250th St. Ledger as Safi Osborne is a classic winning rider.
0: This is Racing Live on TalkSport 2 with Lizzie Kelly and me, Tony McCormick, and one name has dominated the conversation since Saturday, Safi Osborne. At Doncaster on Saturday, Highwayman, she became the first woman to ride the winner of a British Classic, and she did it in the 250th running of the St. Ledger. That alone makes it historic. Now let's hear from the history-making Safi Osborne when TalkSport's Ian Abrahams caught up with her at Windsor earlier this week.
19: Every jockey dreams of riding a classic when a male or female, and I was in shock. Like, I've always been a bit of a dreamer. Like, you always have those sort of dreams as a kid of wanting to win a classic. and sort of even sort of now at the age of 24 I still have those dreams. And did I ever truly believe that it could actually happen to me? Maybe not. Like, I realistically have a chance of winning a classic, you need to have a big job. I'm very lucky that I have a lot of brilliant people that support me and I love riding for them, but I don't have a big job as such. So there was so many things that had to sort of go right for me to even land on that horse on Saturday. Sort of Irish Champions weekend being on. A lot of the British jockeys going over there, Dylan Brown at Monaghan being injured, and so many things that just sort of occurred that meant that I rode the horse. And yeah, it was amazing. I still can't really believe it.
4: Sometimes in life, those sliding doors moments happen, but you still got to take the opportunity. It's all very well, all those things, and I take on board completely what you say, but I've seen you for years now around the racecourse. You've had bad injuries, you've come back from those, you've always had a great personality as well, but you still got to take that moment when it's given to you.
19: I think I've had a few sort of opportunities at the top level that maybe haven't gone the way I wanted them to, or I've hit the crossbar a good few times, and it's painful. It is, like, we're human, and when you care and love it as much as I do, and we all do, it is painful. And it made Saturday even better, because I think there was always, maybe until you prove it at the top level, there's always sort of a doubt in someone's mind or your own mind that, like, whether you're up to the top level. And yeah, I think now I've hopefully proven it.
4: You I mean, you're always happy to speak to people, you're always signing autographs, having your picture taken, but I mean, generally now everyone's going to want to talk to you, everyone's going to want a picture with you because of who you are.
19: Oh, only for a short period of time. This game moves very quickly, and I know how fickle it can be. So, yeah.
4: You're a role model now, you know that?
19: Oh, I wouldn't say that. I think, I didn't set out to be a role model to anyone. I did this sport because I loved it, and if I can be a role model to anyone, then that's a real honour. And I love this sport, and I think it's incredible, and there's some amazing people in it. And I've always been very keen to sort of, you said earlier about personality, like, I've never wanted to change myself. And I think a lot of the time it's very easy maybe to think that you have to fit into the I don't know, the sort of stereotypical professional kind of person that sort of doesn't say too much or whatever. And that's not me. I'm very professional, but I am who I am, and I take great pride in that. I never wanted to sort of change who I was, and I'm a very sort of outgoing, happy person, and I never wanted to sort of let that go.
4: You're happy to go out and live as a normal person as well as being a professional sportsman, which I think too many times these days in all sports, I'm talking about football, I'm talking about cricket, I'm talking about golf, you know, in any sport, sometimes top sportsmen see themselves as having to be, you know, not their own selves, because in case people don't like that.
19: Some people probably don't like me, but I don't mind. I am who I am, and I take great pride in that, because this sport is the be-all and end-all in my brain. Like, I love it, but I never want to let it change who I am. And I think someone asked me in an interview yesterday, sort of, what's next, or what do you want to win now? And there's so many races we all want to win. There's so many races I want to win, but I think first and foremost, I know this isn't forever. I know this sport isn't forever. You can't be a jockey until the day you die. And I just want to enjoy it. I never want to look back on it and regret that I didn't enjoy it. And it's I'm very lucky to do this. I love going racing, whether it's Windsor on a Monday, Wolverhampton on a Tuesday, or Royal Ascot. I love going racing. First, like, because I love riding horses, but not only that, I love all the characters that it brings. I love sort of spending time in the weighing room. Like, you make so many mates doing this, and it's been so nice to sort of to get sort of congratulations from them, because I'm always so happy for everyone when they do well. I know how hard this sport is, I know how grueling it is, I know how mentally and physically demanding it is, and I've always prided myself on being really happy for everyone, because I think it could be easy when we're all competing against each other to not be, and sort of be jealous or wish you were doing as well as certain people. And I'm not. I know how hard it is, and I'm very happy for everyone else. And it's been really nice to see everyone that's been happy for me.
0: The Moose speaking to Safi Osborne on Monday at Windsor, where she actually threw in a 14-1 winner just for good measure. History was made on Saturday with Safi winning the St. Ledger. But what impressed me, Lizzie, was it wasn't much of the ride itself. It wasn't a lucky break. It wasn't a messy race falling into her lap. She was positive. She got Highwayman into a rhythm. She committed up 2 furlongs out, and from there, she never really looked like being caught. And this is a jockey who has been building towards moments like this for some time. She's only 24, but she's been the name on everybody's lips, or quite a few people's lips, for a couple of years. She's come back from serious injury. She's ridden big winners, and now she's delivered on one of the biggest stages in British racing. So, Lizzie, as a grade one winning jockey yourself, how big a moment was this for Safi Osborne? And as a jockey, do you recognise that moment when instinct takes over you and you just have to go?
16: Yeah, I thought it was absolutely fab. I just loved it. I thought it was great. I thought the outpouring of emotion from Safi Osborne afterwards, gave the viewer a really good insight into how it feels to sort of achieve something momentous, you know, to be the first person to do something, I think, is really special. And it's something that it stays with you forever, you know. It's always going to be Safi Osborne, you know, the first female jockey to win a classic. And people will be saying that for her whole life. And it was an amazing ride. I thought it was a lovely ride. I thought the opportunity, you know, I thought earlier in the week, it was just great that she was riding in the race. Obviously, we've had brilliant female flat jockeys before, but I think they've, you know, Hayley's obviously moved on now. She retired and works for ITV and does various bits and pieces like that. Holly Doyle is currently injured, but had certainly been going through a bit of a quiet spell with a lack of decent horses to be going to war on. And so Safi has been front and centre for female flat jockeys over the last couple of seasons. And I think I would say, to be honest with you, Tony, like watching her from the beginning, I remember when she won the European Pony Championships. She won the silver medal in eventing, I think. Or was it a gold? I can't remember. That was a long time ago. She was at that level riding ponies. You know, the next stage would have been for her to be riding horses at sort of Badminton, Burley, the Olympics, that sort of thing. And instead, she obviously went riding on the flat instead. I completely agree with her. Like it's almost been a series of near misses. She's had a couple of really been associated with a couple of really, really nice horses over the years that just kind of haven't quite won at Group One level, quite been good enough, or she got narrowly beaten at Royal Ascot this year. You know, those sorts of things, they're really tough to come back from. Really tough. They really knock the stuffing out of you because you just begin to think, like, this is my time, this is my time. And, you know, for her to finish up the week, you know, from my perspective, she started the week as, oh, isn't it brilliant that she's got a ride in the St. Ledger, to ending the week as, wow, wasn't it brilliant that Safi Osborne won the St. Ledger. It was just fantastic. And I think there was a huge amount of good feeling about it. And I really feel like the racing world really celebrated it.
0: Certainly did. And speaking from your own point of view as well, Lizzie, you've been there. How much pressure would Safi have felt when you know the ride has suddenly become bigger than just another race?
16: Yeah, I think from her perspective, she was on the second string and would have also obviously been delighted to have a ride. You just don't want to let people down. I think that's the thing, is it doesn't really matter if you win or not, in a way. You just don't want to make a mess of it. And Yeah, I'd say she would have been reasonably confident going out there to ride in the race, that the horse would run well. And that's what you're hoping for. You're just hoping that, you prove to the owner and to the trainer that you were the right choice for the job. And obviously she did that in spades. But like she said, in her winning interview afterwards, it won't change Joseph's life that he'd won the Saint Ledger. He's already trained a number of enormous winners across the world, but it does change her life. And I think that that was a really succinct and honest way of describing what happened.
0: Absolutely, it was a great line, fantastic line. As soon as you said it, we all sat at home and were, what a line that is. Fantastic. How difficult, Lizzie, is it to get on a horse you barely know as well and immediately try and understand how best to ride it?
16: Yeah, well, the thing you must do when you're in that situation is you obviously would watch back the horse's races, draw a few conclusions of your own, but then actually speak to previous jockeys about that horse. I expect that she probably would have spoken to a couple of jockeys who've ridden him previously, and probably Joseph himself, who obviously was an exceptional jockey as well. So would be able to talk to a jockey really well about horses and how to ride them. So yeah, quite a lot of homework goes into that. It's reasonably easy once you get on them, because you can only just ride the race in front of you and ride the horse that's underneath you. It's the work is what you do before you've got on it.
0: And from you watching from a technical point of view as an ex-jockey, Lizzie, what does Safi do well in the saddle? Is she particularly strong in a finish, or is her biggest strength actually the way she gets horses travelling and then relaxed, or is it a mixture of all three?
16: Yeah, I think she's pretty good at sort of a number of different skills. And I would say that, she can read races pretty well. I think that she's obviously, intelligent about how races are going to pan out. And she's very stylish, isn't she? Now, being stylish, of course, doesn't, you've got to be substance as well as style, but she is very stylish. She's and gets into a really good rhythm with the horse. And once that horse is actually in full flight, so to speak, she's not getting in the horse's way. She's very much with the horse, and the aerodynamics of that is obviously important. But yeah, she's very good. She's very intelligent, and she's reads races well. And I think that that's actually something that's been improving. She's obviously getting on better horses, but I think her skills as a jockey have also enormously improved over the last few years. And it's mental that she's only 24. It feels like she's been around a lot longer than that. So there'll be plenty more improvement to come.
0: It does, it does. And finally, she was riding Highwaymen as well for Joseph O'Brien for the first time. Does that make the performance even more impressive?
16: Oh yeah, I think that the performance was impressive from Highwayman. I mean, he looked like the winner from quite a long way out. But yeah, I mean, overall, it was just a fantastic moment, and it was really, really lovely to watch.
0: It was indeed a historic weekend for horse racing. Unfortunately, as well, couldn't make the ITV or BBC national news on the Saturday night, Lizzie. I don't know whether you heard about that.
16: Yeah, I think that's really disappointing, isn't it?
0: Yeah.
16: Really disappointing. The BBC had sort of also made themselves look foolish when they didn't do anything about Galopin des Champs' retirement, and yet when he died 4 days into his retirement as a result of an injury in a field, they were very quick to jump on the bandwagon. The BBC have completely abandoned horse racing entirely, and what they do seem to do is they seem to pick the bad news stories as the ones that they're going to run with. Frankly, I don't bother listening to any of their output anymore. but it's just another indication of how far it's fallen. When I won a grade one, they did, you know, that was on the news. Mm. And that was 10 years ago now, I think.
0: Yeah, 2015, is, I think it was. I was just looking it up the other day, I think.
16: So 2015, that just gives you a good idea. Yeah, that's it, T for two. That gives you a good idea of what has gone on in the last 10 years, really.
0: It does, it does. Coming next on TalkSport 2, we build up to our first race of the afternoon live. The 156 from Yarmouth is arriving on time. 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
29: Traffic and travel.
30: There's a big queue for the A1M southbound. It's blocked at Barrow Bridge, Junction 48 is queuing back to Thirsk at 49, with police there on scene. Still queuing on the M62 eastbound, a lane shut before Junction 12 for Eccles. A vehicle fire is blocking lane 1. Queues on the M56 eastbound, all lanes back open now towards Manchester Airport, towards Hale at 6. And queuing at the moment on the M25 anti-clock, two lanes out before 24 at Potter's Bar.
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back to Racing Live on TalkSport 2 with Lizzie Kelly and me, Tony McCormick. I think that's for me, that. I think we've got birthdays now that we don't like to mention or even celebrate. So. But share my birthday this week with Willie Mullins. Happy birthday to Willie Mullins. He turned 70 years old yesterday. Willie Mullins, happy birthday for yesterday, turning 70. Fantastic stuff. We have got the 156 at Yarmouth ahead of us, 6 furlong handicap. And on good to soft ground, three-year-olds plus. 12 runners going to post here. It's a good turnout on for our first race. Massimo Blue is the 9-4 favourite with William Hill. Flag of St. George for Jane Chapel High. And David Egan is 3-1 next best with William Hill. But Ben Barrett was telling us he's possibly the best backed with William Hill of the day. The most interesting one that's been backed. Flag of St. George, 3-1. Massimo Blue, 9-4 favourite with William Hill. And then we have Dark Side Thunder for Jessica Macy, 6-1. Deluded, 17-2. Stella Vision is 9-1. And Three Non-Bloods also on 9-1. 16-1, bar those six.

0: other as well. I think for me, I just think that he's in a in really good form. He has only gone up six, which I think isn't too bad, considering that he's on a 9 stone 5 in this, and I think that this is a good opportunity for him. Yeah, he's a horse that I do really like. I thought that he kept on really well at Southall last time, so I feel like, you know, if they go quick, he's going to be able to stay on. Dark Side Thunder, I thought, was also really interesting. Was second last time over course and distance. And I thought that that was a nice performance from him. Yeah, the Startled Lady horse that was he that beat him, I think, is sort of reasonably smart. So I quite liked Dark Side Thunder as well.
1: Yeah, he's a good price as well. Dark Side Thunder, currently 11-2 with William Hill, drawn in stall 2, running off a mark of 65. The strongest course angle in the race as well here, Lizzie, as a previous course and distance winner. George Wood rides for Jessica Macy here, and his latest second gives him far more immediate appeal than many of these, to be honest with you. And I think this could run into a place. I think Dark Side Thunder is definitely one for a place here. The gelding by Knight of Thunder. Massimo Blue, just an update on the odds from William Hill. Massimo Blue is currently the 9-4 favourite. Flag of St. George, next best at 3-1. Dark Side Thunder now backed in from 6-1 to 11-2 to 5-1. Next best, third in the betting, Deluded out to 8-1. Stella Vision is next best price with William Hill at 11-1. Massimo Blue, currently the 9-4 favourite with our sponsors, William Hill. And last one going in as we join Tim Peters.
2: King of Chaos just running away a little bit for Jack Callan and the black and yellow colours. Also up there, Akabusi with Tiger Bay in the light blue. Nearside Nuevo Slovo with three non-blondes in the white with the blue cap. Bit keener behind Stella Vision, the pink sleeves. Then we've got Deluded in the yellow cap towards the far side, who's alongside Underwriter. Then right down the near side is Hugh, and making up for that slow start is Massimo Blue. Heading towards the final 2.5 furlongs. All alone on that far side is Flag of St. George, with down the centre of the course King of Chaos. The others are all clustered down the centre, ridden along Dark Side Thunder, Akabusi, Tiger Bay, then towards the far side, Deluded trying to get going as they now reach towards the final furlong. Flag of St. George by the far rail, King of Chaos right down the centre, Akabusi, Tiger Bay, Hugh is coming into it as well, Stella Vision, then Massimo Blue as they race well inside the final half furlong. Tiger Bay and Akabusi with Deluded on the far side, Tiger Bay getting on top, Tiger Bay wins the opener. Akabusi, Hugh involved with Deluded, and Massimo Blue couldn't land a blow after the slow start, then Underwriter on the far side.
1: You can now watch live racing for free on the At The Races app, wherever you are. You're at the races. Tiger Blue creates a shock in the first, and you can spot him a mile off because he's in those famous Midland Park racing colours at a double figure price for Conrad Allen and Joe Levy. In the saddle there. It's a photograph for the other places. Unfortunately, Massimo Blue completely blew the start, Lizzie. Even though he finished with a wet sail down the outside, came with a real wet sail down the outside, but a good win. A bunch finish, it must be said, for the listeners. A bunch finish, I would say four or five in the bunch finish. But coming out on top, Tiger Bay for the Midland Park Racing.
0: Massimo Blue also got a little bit of a bump and ended up having to check and come up the other way. So that didn't help either. But take nothing away from the winner. I thought that was a really smart performance. And what was in a competitive race, he was never really far away. I think that that really helped. And obviously wouldn't have helped any horses that were held up as well, because those ones at the front, they never really stopped. So it meant that it was more difficult for horses at the back to get into the race. But I thought it was a really nice performance.
1: It was indeed, yeah. Akabusi, I think, was in looking to finish. And also Hugh, a horse, who on earth would call a horse Hugh? But he's run a good race, and I think he's... one to take out of the race for Clive Cox and David Probert, as well as another

0: at a massive price. Just waiting for the SPs coming in here. Tiger Bay for Conrad Allen. Joe Levy has won the races, and on the far side, ran a good race. One of the fancied runners, Deluded, who was high in the betting, but nothing from Flag of St. George or Massimo Blue. But as you say, didn't have the best of luck in running. Massimo Blue want to take out the race there. He's certainly finished with a wet sail down the outside. But Tiger Bay, Yarmouth straight 6 furlongs give runners a fair galloping test with plenty of time to build momentum, really, and position still mattered, but there was room for those held up to finish strongly, as if as Massimo Blue has shown. And the pace was pretty genuine in the early stages. The winners travelled smoothly through the race. The straight 6 here at Yarmouth picked up when asked, and finished the race off with plenty of purpose and a polished sprinting performance, with the winner looking really showing plenty of tenacity there in the final furlong. Second, yet to be called yet. Just trying to get the second, not through yet. So it's pretty close for the miners. But Akabusi's ran a good race. He lost little in defeat, keeping on well, but meeting one a bit more with finishing speed. And possibly the third, Hugh, kept plugging away, was rewarded with a place without ever getting to the front pair. But he was slightly outpaced when the race lifted, and then stayed on again towards the finish. Coming next, we'll give you the full result and SPs when we come back. This is Racing Live on TalkSport 2.
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0: Welcome back to Racing Live on TalkSport 2 with Lizzie Kelly and me, Tony McCormick. We are talking about the Shane Foley controversy on Hot as Hell, but there's a breaking news in the last hour for the betting industry. Ladbrokes and Coral owner Entain is the latest gambling operator to announce job losses as it's revealed it is set to cut up to 400 customer care jobs globally. The news came as the company revealed that its chief executive, Stella David, had written to Prime Minister Andy Burnham to warn of more job losses would follow should increases to machine games duty, MGD, be announced in the budget, along with impacts for both horse racing and greyhound racing. Entain said it was simplifying its customer care model as part of ongoing efforts to address the impact of UK's increased gambling taxes, as well as becoming a sharper, fitter and more agile business. That's from the Racing Post, by the way. Credit to the Racing Post for that, and their reporter Bill Barber, industry editor. And the company said it had begun consultation process, which could result in the removal of around 400 of its 2,000 customer care roles, although it was not specified by how many would be in Britain. Lizzie, your quick thoughts on that. It's another disappointing. Paddy Power was in the news last week, and now it looks like Ladbrokes and Coral to cut jobs.
1: Yeah, obviously really disappointing, isn't it? 400 customer care jobs globally. I wouldn't be surprised if a lot of that is obviously shutting shops and the prominence of online betting, which is something that I think we're obviously going to see only increasing, aren't we? I think that betting in person nowadays seems to be something that people tend to do more so on a race course, not so much in the shops anymore. But obviously the betting industry has had a long and storied list of issues over the last couple of years with the white paper. So it's just another issue for that industry to cope with.
0: It is indeed. Yeah, that's breaking news there here on Racing Live on TalkSport 2, courtesy of the Racing Post. Ladbrokes and Coral owner Entain, the latest gambling operator to announce job losses, as it revealed it's set to cut up to 400 customer care jobs globally. Back to the weekend racing, Lizzie, and Shane Foley was one of the season's great finishes. Actually, I must bring you the SP of our 156 at Yarmouth. It was very, very close, and I did say it was a bunch finish. It is actually, there is a dead heat for fourth place here. Tiger Bear won the race at 33-1. Hugh was second for trainer Clive Cox at 25-1. Akabusi was third at 16-1. And as I say, a dead heat for fourth, Deluded at 8-1, and Massimo Blue got up to finish a dead heat for fourth place at 9-4 after a terrible start and also interference during the race. Massimo Blue, the one to take out the race there. But Tiger Bay wins the race at 33-1, our first race of the afternoon, the 156 at Yarmouth. Back to one of the greatest finishers. But we're not just talking about Hot as Hell winning the Irish Champion Stakes at 50-1. We're talking about what happened inside the final furlong, Lizzie. And Shane Foley was given an 11-day ban for careless riding after Hot as Hell moved left across the track and caused interference behind him. A boy named Susie, ridden by Shane Murphy, appeared to be coming with a serious challenge when Murphy suddenly had to snatch up. The stewards decided Foley had ridden carelessly, described the offence as prolonged and continuous, and banned him for 11 race days. But, and this is the controversial bit, Hot as Hell kept the race. And that's where the debate begins, because Donica O'Brien has called Foley's ride brutal. Foley accepts he could have corrected his horse earlier, but feels some of the criticism has gone too far. So where do we draw the line? If a jockey commits an offence serious enough to earn 11-day suspension in a Group 1 worth more than €1 million, should the horse be still allowed to keep the race, Lizzie?
1: Well, it's a funny one, isn't it? It's a really difficult thing to figure out, to be honest with you. You know, I think the ride itself was disappointing and shouldn't have happened in the way that it did. Once you get to a stage where you start chucking horses out, which is fine, we have that with the stick, don't we? So it's just a tricky one. Once you get to a point where you're actually throwing horses out as a result of jockey error, then I think that we start to get into some murky water. I think that, for example, you could say that what's the knock-on effect of that? Well, the knock-on effect might be that jockeys start getting sued, for example, by owners. Because actually, when you're racing for that amount of money, if you, why, and the jockey, and it's jockey error, then that could really land jockeys in hot water. I don't really know how I feel about it. Thankfully, it's not my decision, so I don't really worry about it. But yeah, it's not good to see, and at that level, it's really disappointing.
0: Yeah, I'm not sitting on the fence here, but I can see both sides of the story, really, because, an uncomfortable part is a boy named Susie. Shane Murphy had to stop riding at a crucial point in the race. And the thing is, we will never know exactly where he might have finished with a clear run. We would never know that. You can't say he would have won with a clear run. I mean, was justice done at Leopardstown? Do you think that's the right decision? Punish the jockey, but only changing the result if interference can be shown to have altered the finishing positions. And nobody knows if it would have done or not.
1: No, I don't think so. They've obviously given him a pretty hefty ban, haven't they? I mean,
0: yeah.
1: 11 days is a big ban. And I think that there is some justice in that, obviously. But that doesn't make up for how other connections of other runners in that race will feel. It doesn't help them being banned after the fact. It doesn't help, the jockeys and trainers of the other runners. It's a really tricky thing to navigate, and I think that one of the interesting quotes that has come out as a result is actually Shane Foley himself, who said that the media has taken away some of the gloss of winning that race, but they won't be able to take it away from me. And I don't particularly think that that's come across overly well in the sort of couple of days after the race.
0: Yeah, I agree there, because there was no need for him to say it, really, was there? He was just, I'm pleased the result. He did say he was accepting the ban. And just wanted to mention, the outpouring on social media and the controversy on social media. I didn't think he needed to mention that. But there you go. So that is hot as hell, winning at 50-1. We've had a 33-1 winner of our first race at Yarmouth, the 156. Coming up next, we're talking Ammo Racing and Emmett Mullins. We also speak to the retraining of racehorse managing director David Catlow, who told me exactly what the charity does. That's coming next. And one more race from Yarmouth. This is Racing Live on TalkSport 2.
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18: Still some big queues on the M25 anti-clockwise this afternoon. Enfield 25 to Potters Bar 24. A lane closed and queuing back to the A10 either side of Junction 25. The collision there getting recovered. Now queues for the M1 southbound down to 18 at Rugby. Two lanes out. A broken down camper van the queue back toward 19 for Catthorpe towards the M6. And a vehicle fire for the M62 eastbound. A lane closed and slow before Eccles at 12.
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0: Welcome back to Racing Live on TalkSport 2 with Lizzie Kelly and me, Tony McCormick. Just a reminder of the SPs for our first race, the 156 at Yarmouth. Tiger Bay was first at 33-1. Hugh at 25-1 was second. Akabusi 16-1 third. Lizzie, have a quick guess at what the TriCast paid. 33-1 winner, 25-1 second, and a 16-1 third. And the TriCast paid £12,873.50. £12,873.50 for the TriCast of our first race at Yarmouth earlier on, the 156. Tiger Bay, 33-1. Hugh, 25-1. Akabusi, 16-1. 12 grand, or nearly 13 grand for a £1 stake. Good luck to you if you had that. And congratulations. Now another interesting development in horse racing overnight. Ammo Racing, one of the most prominent flat operations in the sport, are beginning to dip a toe into the national hunt world in Ireland. Kia Jurabshan has sent Dallas Star and Square Necker to Emmett Mullins, with Dallas Star entered for maiden hurdle at Navan this weekend. If he lines up, he could become Ammo Racing's first national hunt runner in Ireland. Jurabshan says this is not a major change of direction. The flat will remain the priority, but Ammo could have three or four jumpers with Emmett Mullins, and he has described the trainer as someone who can operate successfully as a dual-purpose handler. There is also an interesting bit of symmetry here as well, because Emmett Mullins has recently spoken about wanting to increase his own flat involvement after moving to Coolcullen. So Lizzie is a former jump jockey, and a grade one, still a grade one winning jockey. Point of view, how interesting is this? Is this simply a bit of fun for Ammo Racing, or could it become something more significant if one of these horses takes the jump in?
1: Yeah, hi. I think that the interesting thing is that they've sort of decided to go for it. I think whatever happens next will be based on the results that they get. You know, for example, if they end up having a seriously nice champion hurdle horse, then, you know, they might whet their appetite a bit more. If it's a bit of a damp squib, then, you know, you would imagine that it probably wouldn't really last. I think the other interesting aspect will be, you know, dual purpose horses, or perhaps horses on the flat that go hurdling later on. But, you know, Emmett Mullins is incredibly shrewd. He's very good at picking up those sort of bonus races, for example, that are put on here and there for Cheltenham Festival horses. So, it could be really interesting.
0: I find it fascinating. He sent them to Emmett Mullins. He did say when he bought Coolcullen that he was now firmly focusing on the flat side of the game, and now all of a sudden Ammo Racing bring him two or three jumpers. Now it goes, well, maybe he'll be a dual purpose trainer or whatever. I mean, Dallas Star was once rated 107 on the flat and won, you know, I think he won the Ballysack Stakes, didn't he? And I mean, what sort of attributes would make a horse like that interesting over hurdles, Lizzie? He's once rated 107 on the flat, Dallas Star.
1: Yeah, well, as long as he can jump, you're away, yeah. To be honest, Tony. There's no real reason that a horse, like, I always, one thing that you hear sometimes is that horses instinctively know how to jump, and you can teach a horse to jump. You cannot teach a horse to gallop, because if it goes around the place, like it's got its legs tied together, there's nothing you can do about that. But you can always improve a horse's jumping. So, I'd go for it. Why not?
0: And how quickly, Lizzie, obviously you can, how quickly can you tell a horse or tell whether a flat horse is going to take naturally to hurdles?
1: Well, generally, you just give it a bash.
0: Yeah.
1: You know, it's sort of a bit like that. You know, that's, you just give it a bash, just give it a go, see what happens. And see if they, they go for it or not. I mean, there are flat trainers who already school flat horses for a bit of a, you know, change of scenery, and to give them something to think about and a little bit of an enjoyment in their training regimes. So, you know, it's already kind of something that's done anyway, sometimes in various yards. So, yeah, you just kind of have to give it a go.
0: Yeah, and of course, we had Square Necker, of course, running that famous race back in February, didn't it? And did he run in the Ebor? I think he finished mid-division in the Ebor, I think, Square Necker. But he's been sent to Emmett's along with Dallas Star. And as I said, Dallas Star entered for a maiden hurdle at Navan this weekend. And if he lines up, as I say, he would become Ammo Racing's first national hunt runner in Ireland. This is TalkSport 2 on Racing Live on TalkSport 2. And our next race, second and final race from Yarmouth, is coming next.
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0: Welcome back to Racing Live on TalkSport 2 with Lizzie Kelly and me, Tony McCormick. Couldn't have chosen a better song. Fantastic. Well done, DJ Jack. And now we continue our build-up to our second and final race, the 1431, the 231 from Yarmouth. It's a Filly's Novice Stakes over 6 furlongs. We have got a big odds-on favourite here. 2-9 favourite Bidster for George Bowie and Billy Loughnane. 2-9 favourite with William Hill. Then we have, there is still 8 runners in the race, so we can have a little bit of each way here. Faith in Florence for Ed Walker is next best at 4-1. 15-2 Plastic Dream. Blue Sign is 33-1. Hoya Bella for James Owen at 33-1. Antoinette for James Owen as well, 40-1. Cuban Promise is 40-1 for Tom Clover. And Happy Daisy, Stuart Williams, Grace McEntee, 100-1 outsider here. Lizzie, can anything get near this 2-9 favourite with William Hill, Bidster?
1: Oh, well, I mean, if anyone follows the sort of newspaper tips, 14 newspaper 14. Tips for Bidster. Which is, I think that's all of them twice, isn't it? She was a £380,000 breeze up, who's closely related to group place horse Ferris, who was a winner as a 2-year-old as well, which is, of course, what this is here. I think that she was very smart on her debut at Newbury. She was only just beaten by another horse called Starburster. And yeah, there was plenty to like about that performance. So that was a really good starting point. Obviously, there are other horses in here who have also had debuts. Faith in Florence would be one of those. She's been fourth, second and third in her 3 starts. Plastic Dream's been placed on her 2 starts. Blue Sign, Cuban Promise, Happy Daisy. They've all run, but they've perhaps not shown as much as the others. And it's Antoinette and Hoya Bella who are debutantes in here. Bidster's obviously shown the most, and I thought that it was a good effort at Newbury.
0: Yeah, I'm trying to find one here, and I'll go back to what I said to with Ben. I do like Plastic Promise here as well. I think that could run a decent race at a decent price. Plastic Dream, rather, get mixed up with Cuban Promise there. I'm just looking at the favourite. Well, very settled. He is prick, knows what's going in, just walks straight into the stalls. Probably Plastic Dream for me each way here. Has stall 5, has shown ability in 2 starts, finishing 4th and then 3rd 9 days ago. Sylvester D'Souza is in the saddle here, rides for Chris Dwyer. The filly is already showing enough to suggest a race of this nature is within reach, but finishing in the first 3, possibly. She still needs to improve on the bare figures, but she's going the right way and has more experience than several rivals here, and she looks one of the more credible alternatives to the front two, who remain. We've just 1-4 now is Bidster, 1-4 with William Hill, 4-1 Faith in Florence for Ed Walker, Kieran Schumark. Plastic Dream is 15-2 with William Hill for Chris Dwyer and Sylvester D'Souza, my each way selection there. Blue Sign for Tom Marquand at 28-1. Hoya Bella for James Owen at 33-1. And it's all the way down to Cuban Promise at 40s, Antoinette at 50s, and Happy Daisy at 100-1. Obviously, so your selection, Lizzie, to finish second to Bidster?
1: Oh, Faith in Florence. I think she has been improving.
0: Yes, definitely. Yes, yeah. It was good form last time. Only beaten 3.5 lengths, and before that, 2nd of 11 was interesting at Newbury in July on good to firm ground. Just beaten 0.5 length by Al Sam Summer. Now we're on. Last one going in, and we pass to Tim Peters.
2: To us in the pink and black Cuban Promise. Track 3 by Faith in Florence in the light blue cap, Kieran Schumark, Antoinette, and Hoya Bella, the 2 James Owen newcomers at the rear of the field. blue sign, though, leads for Tom Marquand as they head towards halfway, with Bidster in second place under Billy Lochnan. Then on the far side, Happy Daisy and Grace McEntee is in a share of second place. In behind is Plastic Dream, with also towards the near side Cuban Promise, Hoya Bella towards the far side, Antoinette ridden along, Faith and Florence also towards the rear of the field. Still blue sign, making sure it's a good gallop. Bidster, though, has always been in a good position and is upsides now. Faith and Florence is trying to get into it down the near side. Hoya Bella's running a race full of promise on the far side, and Plastic Dream also trying to come into it. Bidster now in front from Faith and Florence, who's putting up a challenge. Bidster in front from Faith and Florence, who at the moment can't quite get to Bidster, and Bidster is doing enough to win. Faith and Florence in second. Hoya Bella ran really well in third, and then came Plastic Dream.
0: Oh, you can now watch live racing for free on the At The Races app. Wherever you are at the races. It didn't look great for a minute or two there, Lizzie, for a second or two, as Faith in Florence laid down a big challenge to Bidster, but Bidster just seeing it out in the end.
1: Yes, I thought that was really interesting, and perhaps what actually made the difference in the end was actually their starting positions. Obviously, Billy Lochnane right at the head of affairs, and Faith in Florence had to make up a good bit of ground on her. But I mean, to be fair to the winner, she just gets her head down. She just literally didn't stop. She's like a little terrier, isn't she? Ears flat back, nose stuck out. She was just trying and trying and trying. And I think it was quite obvious from our position, sitting on our sofas, that she wasn't going to get, Faith and Florence wasn't going to get past Bidster. Obviously, Billy Lochnane had to make sure that that was the case. But it kind of looked quite obvious from probably half a furlong out that once she'd got her head in front and was half a length up on Faith and Florence, that's how it was gonna stay.
0: Very much so. Just watching the head on now, Lizzie, and the lowest head of all the horses is the winner, Bidster. Head down, neck stretched out, ears pricked, really going for everything. And as you say, just watching the replay, I think she got within half a length of the winner, and then if she got any nearer, I think Bidster would have put her head down even further. And as you say, she's like a little terrier. Travelled with plenty of confidence in the early part, handled the straight six well, and quickened really nicely when asked. I don't think she was stopping as well, as you said, Lizzie. She wasn't stopping. Very professional for a two-year-old. Found a good rhythm early and finished off the race strongly. The seconds ran well, obviously. Faith in Florence, shaped with plenty of promise, but the winner just had the sharper finishing kick in the end. Hoya Bellas ran a blinder in third, kept on honestly, and looked as though the experience would do her plenty of good. And she was a touch green when the race began to develop, and then stayed on once again when she hit the far side of the rail on the far side. And Plastic Dreams ran a big race in fourth, finishing close up, showed ability without quite having the pace to trouble the front two. But an interesting race for us there. And I've got the SPs in as well. Bidster, 1-3 favourite, wins the 231 at Yarmouth. Faith in Florence was second at 100-30. Hoya Bella third at 33-1. Plastic Dream was fourth at 15-2. Coming up next, we speak to the... Racing Live last week, Rupert Bell joined Lizzie to discuss the retraining of racehorses championship, where Danny Harris became the retraining of racehorses champion. I'll be chatting to managing director David Catlow to hear more about this fantastic charity. That comes next. Racing Live, TalkSport 2.
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18: North Yorkshire, the A1M northbound, the off-slip towards York and Tadcaster, junction 44 still closed off. There's a lorry fire there still being recovered. There's a queue on the M1 southbound from the M6, so junction 19 Catthorpe towards Rugby at 18. There was a broken down van that's now cleared but still slow. And in Essex between Rayleigh Weir and Leon C, the A127 queuing, it's closed both ways. That's for ongoing investigation work. I'm Jules Buckley.
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0: thank you very much for this afternoon, doing a great job on the Wheels of Steel. Just a reminder of our results today at Yarmouth, the 231 won by the 1-3 favourite Bidster, winning just by half a length. Faith in Florence was second at 130. Hoya Bella in third at 33-1. Earlier on, the 156 at Yarmouth, Tiger Bay 33-1 was the winner. Hugh at 25-1 was second. Akabusi third at 16-1. And the Tricast to a £1 stake paid £12,873.50. There you go, if you got that Tricaster in the first race at Yarmouth. On Racing Live last week, Rupert Bell joined Lizzie to discuss the Retraining of Racehorses Championship, where Danny Harris became the Retraining of Racehorses Champion and qualified for the London International Horse Show. I recently sat down with their Managing Director, David Catlow, to hear more about this fantastic charity, and he started off by telling me exactly what the charity does.
1: Retraining of Racehorses was established about 26 years ago now, supported, British Racing's official charity for aftercare. We're supported by stakeholders right across the industry, from owners, trainers, jockeys, sales houses, breeders. We get a lot of contribution from all those people, because aftercare, I think it's recognised, it's a real priority for the well-being of racehorses, their lifetime sort of well-being. Most racehorses will spend far longer retired from racing than they ever were in racing. So looking out for, I guess, their well-being for the rest of their lives is what racing does.
0: Yeah, and when people hear the word retraining, they might simply think of a racehorse being taught a new job, but is the work much wider than that?
1: Well, if you think, I always like to make the human analogies. Professional footballer and you retire from the sport, what new skills do you need to learn in order to do something else? Racehorses have been trained professionally to do one particular job. And every horse after it retires then needs to learn some new skills after racing, with new owners. Whether it's for whichever discipline it is, whether it's for dressage or show jumping or eventing, they all need to, learn some new skills. And that takes time, it takes skill, and it takes some patience. So we're there to help support this transition. We provide education programs for new owners, clinics, and signposts to others who are doing some great stuff. There are so many people involved in the equestrian world. There's a lot of people doing some great stuff, but we try and pull all that into a framework.
0: Yeah, and how many different routes, an example of different routes, can a former racehorse take once its racing career is over?
1: Well, the Thoroughbred is a fantastic athlete. And arguably the most versatile of all breeds. So tell me when to stop. They are involved after racing in eventing, in polo, in show jumping, in dressage, in endurance, polo cross, horseball, team chasing, hunting, stunt riding even. And, some horses now, they make, they're sort of very sensitive animals. They're involved increasingly in human equine assisted therapy, so education for young people often. So they're a remarkably versatile breed. I can't think of any other breed that actually participates in so many different sports. So that gives you a measure of what they're capable of.
0: Fascinating stuff, fascinating. And you're the managing director, David, and can you explain your own role as managing director and how you came to be involved with ROR?
1: Well, I've been in post here for about 4 years, and over the last 4 years, I think racing has taken a much keener interest in looking at that aftercare space, fulfilling their lifetime responsibility. So we've further developed, we've built on what we've done previously, which was creating real superb opportunities for horses to participate and having a safety net, but really leaning much more into that education, that first step out of racing, that initial transition period to support people, to help give them guidance. Some people don't always understand that the environment that racehorses have been trained in. So helping them to understand why you can't just put a much bigger saddle on a horse's back, sit on its back with a leg down the leg and take it out for a quiet hack down a country road. That's a very new experience. giving people support, guidance, help in that space on that very first step of the ladder, and then helping them up the pyramid. You know, if people want to sort of advance further and compete, we create opportunities for them to do so. And ultimately, you know, become a stepping stone on their training journey for some that will go on to into elite equestrian sport. For example, you know, competing with British Eventing.
0: Yeah, and what does, you say you've been in the role 4 years. What does a normal week look like for you? Is it welfare, education, competition planning, working with yards, owners, racecourses, or all of the above?
1: Well, all of the above. Yeah. We work, you know, with so many different partners. You know, we're engaged with so many levels. We're building networks of what we call approved retrainers, so that any racehorse owner looking to retire a horse and doesn't have an existing pathway, they can signpost to people who will be able to help with that first transition. We work directly with new owners. My typical working week, well, there isn't a typical one, which is why I love the job so much.
0: Yep.
1: But it will involve a lot of time on the road, visiting different people, and then pulling that into a sort of priorities. What can we do? What's within our remit? Because there's so much we could do. It's not possible to do all of it. But, yeah, we have a great team at ROR. So we have, you know, people leading our education, participation opportunities. We have a whole welfare team who are helping people, who are reaching out for support, want some guidance. And if necessary, you know, we racing through ROR will leave no horse ever in need. We have, you know, what we call a vulnerable horse scheme, where the horse can be relinquished to ROR, and we work with retraining charity partners. So names such as Heroes, BTRC, New Beginnings, World Horse Welfare. You know, we work with all those partners, and we will fund those horses as they go, you know, if they are genuinely in need. We call that our safety net.
0: Yeah, excellent stuff. Yeah, I know about New Beginnings as well. That's quite local to me. Recent retirements always make headlines, David, especially when they involve popular or high-class horses. Does that help shine the light on the work that is to be done after their racing career ends as well? And what recent retirees have come into your hands?
1: Well, we don't take any horses directly into our hands. We're helping give those central frameworks, the guidance, the, you know, placing them. And there, you know, there are so many, it wouldn't be right to pull out any individuals, but it, you know, it is the well-known horses that I guess attract more interest. Mm. But of course, the grassroots work is the not so well remembered horses, the horses that perhaps never won a race. Were a little bit slow, and you know, they retired from racing to go and, you know, enjoy the rest of their life. So, you know, there are a lot of horses out there that we help with that transition support.
0: Yeah, and the Jockey Club ROR National Championships are at Aintree, David, aren't they? Aintree International Equestrian Centre. How important is Aintree as a stage for showing what former racehorses can do? And ROR lists the 2026 championship as taking place there from Tuesday the 18th to Sunday the 23rd of August. So you've recently had the 2026 championships. How did that all go?
1: Well, it had our largest number of entries ever. It is one of the largest events of its type in the world, really showcasing former racehorses thriving after racing. You know, for many who have a former racehorse, it's a must attend, a go-to event. It's a pinnacle of the year for many of them, an opportunity to, you know, to go and be amongst A fantastic community with great athletes. You know, the atmosphere at that show is truly remarkable. And with Jockey Club's ongoing support and the iconic venue of it being at Aintree, it makes it a very, very special event. You know, we have some of the classes, the showing classes in the parade ring itself, where people will be more familiar seeing that on television in Grand National Festival Week. But it's a really iconic event. So it's a special occasion. And as I say, it's a pinnacle of the year for some, and for others, it's a stepping stone on their learning journey, their training journey. If they are planning, you know, to, I guess, give more experience to their horse as it transitions into more elite equestrian sport.
0: Yeah, and we often talk about welfare in racing when obviously something goes wrong. That makes the headlines. And part of the ROAS job is showing the positive side of things, and that there are thousands of horses thriving after racing. How much responsibility, David, does racing and racing media have to tell those stories better?
1: Well, it is very important. You know, it's always, I guess, the bad news stories that make the news. And yeah, we have a lot of very positive stories to tell. I think racing can be proud of what's done, you know, in the aftercare space. Of course, there's always more to be done. There will always be the odd case but that's why we have our safety net. So ROR's in a privileged position, really. We provide that safety net. We do a lot of work behind the scenes for any horse that ever finds itself in need. But the vast majority of these horses do go on and thrive. And, you know, we're talking, you know, 99% plus.
0: Yeah.
1: So it's, you know, showcasing them really, I think, shines a positive light on the whole of equestrian sport, but particularly on racing. And actually, you know, when these horses are out there competing and in the limelight, hopefully it encourages others to say, do you know what? I think I'd like one of those.
0: Great stuff, great stuff. Finally, David, thanks very much for joining us here on Racing Live. If there's one message you want people to take away about former racehorses, what would it be? And also, what can ordinary racing fans do to support ROR?
1: Well, I think ultimately it's the responsibility of every owner to, you know, make sure they set up the horse for success, plan a horse's retirement in advance. You know, if you only think about retirement the day you retire, then that's, you know, that's probably not a great approach to it. So as far as racing and owners are concerned, really take ownership of this. It's our collective responsibility. Aftercare isn't just what ROR and a few charities do. It's what the whole sector does. It really is important that we're all genuinely looking out for the well-being of these horses throughout their lives. But in terms of support, you know, there are ways to donate towards our work through our website. And that's hugely important because, you know, some of the, I guess, the central frameworks, they really are essential, whether it's for the safety net or some of our grassroots education work. Yeah, it's really important we have the funding to be able to, you know, to set these horses up on the right path.
0: Good stuff, good stuff. And one good final question here. We'll end on a high note as well. Well, it's all been a high note, but when you see a horse, David, that once raced at speed in front of a crowd, now settled, now happy, retrained and loved in a second career, does that sum up what ROI is really all about?
1: Well, I think it does, but as with any horse, a wide range of experiences. One of the most remarkable stories I can tell is a horse that was racing. This was a case last year.

0: during their careers, but perhaps less about what happens afterwards. How important is the retraining of racehorses in giving these horses a genuine second career once racing is finished? And of course, you and Rupert did a piece on it as well on Racing Life.
1: Yeah, we did. And that was absolutely fascinating because that was a £45,000 prize fund for a retraining of racehorses class in the eventing Cornbury horse trials weekend. I think what the ROR has done is obvious, the sponsorship and the creation of all of the series of varying classes, from showing to show jumping to eventing or whatever, have actually given racehorses a second job. You know, we hear of racehorses going off to be happy hackers or hunting horses, but actually I think there was always this reputation that, you know, ex-racehorses were sort of nutty and crazy. That's not the case at all. You know, they're very, very well put together, well behaved on the whole. Horses who have experience with being shod, with travelling all over the place. You know, they're generally really good with other horses. All of those sorts of things that people are looking for when they're in the market for buying a horse. And the classes that the ROR have put together have meant that now there's something to do with these horses as well. And that's really important. That's what people are looking for. And you get them from sort of small, unaffiliated country shows, local country shows and gymkhanas, to obviously top level stuff like the class that was put on at Cornbury last weekend. So there's a huge wide range, and any horse can be in these classes as long as they've run in a race. So they don't have to be, you know, Gold Cup winners or Group One winners. They can be absolutely terrible racehorses, like literally the worst racehorses you'll be able to find. Slow old boats. Horses that don't want to do it, all sorts, just as long as they've run in a race.
0: Great stuff. You can find out retraining of racehorses online as well. It was lovely to speak to David Catlow as well. Lizzie, thank you very much. Lovely to speak to you again.
1: Thank you
0: for the day. Thank you. And thank you so much for listening. We'll be back tomorrow with more live racing from the third and final day of the Yarmouth Festival with Emmett and the wine tipster Neil Phillips. There's plenty of live Carabao League Cup action across the TalkSport network this evening. Over on TalkSport, Manchester United take on Brighton at Old Trafford, while here on TalkSport 2, Coventry host Aston Villa. Don't go anywhere right now as we bring you all the latest sports news and gossip next on The Social.
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0: Good afternoon, this is The Social on TalkSport 2. I'm Ollie Clink, I've got Flex alongside me until 5 o'clock. We're going to debrief a busy night of action in the League Cup. Tottenham Hotspur, the gift that keeps on giving, their search for a first win goes on. But Roberto De Zerbi is confident that the good times are just around the corner. I think I've read that already 4 times at least this season. Meanwhile, Max Dowman reminded everyone what a talent he is, a virtuoso performance for Arsenal against Ipswich. Manchester United have their own young prodigy, JJ Gabriel, but he has no interest in sticking around at Old Trafford. I'm going to ask Flex all about him in the weekly Manchester United, looking forward to that. It's a big night for Sunderland tonight. They host AZ Alkmaar in the Europa League. We'll speak to a Black Cats fan ahead of that one. Can't wait. Plus, there's Twitter Corner as usual. We're here from Thomas Tuchel, who's been speaking for the first time since the World Cup. And we'll hear from Howard Webb, who's been explaining the refereeing blunder in the Manchester derby. Must be about that red card. This is The Social on TalkSport 2.
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0: First up, here are your headlines. Manchester City boss Enzo Maresca says their controversial winning goal against Manchester United last weekend is just part of football. Howard Webb admitted last night the video assistant referee didn't even consider whether Enzo Fernandez was offside in the build-up to Erling Haaland's strike. The referee's chief says he's really disappointed. Maresca's frustrated it distracted from his side's performance. Across Manchester, Michael Carrick says he's well aware of the expectations of success at Old Trafford. The club's former midfielder leads them in tonight's EFL Cup third round clash with Brighton. Carrick's determined to go all the way to Wembley. Some other football news in brief. The Lewis family have poured another £120 million into Tottenham, and Aberdeen have appointed former England MD Adrian Bevington as their new chief exec. There's more at TalkSport.com. This is The Social here on TalkSport 2. Flex, how are you doing, my friend?
2: I'm all good on game day. Yep. Ready to watch Man United, ready to right the wrongs of the weekend and move forward. You know, that's a good thing about having midweek games.
0: Do you believe that?
2: Yeah.
0: They're going to right the wrongs tonight?
2: Yeah.
0: Against Brighton?
3: We have come away with 0 points.
2: Not playing for points, mate, so
0: playing
2: can't
0: for,
2: do that.
0: Play for history.
2: Yeah.
3: We played well, man.
0: Play for cup.
2: I'll be saying that after the game.
0: Yeah, I mean, Brighton are the top scorers in the Premier League at the moment.
2: Yeah, good for
0: them. They're on a real high. Manchester United, with that derby loss, no controversy to it. Manchester City, easily the better side. But are
2: no,
0: you
2: I'm
0: not?
2: Worried.
0: Are
2: I'm
0: you worried?
2: Worried? I'm extremely
0: yeah.
2: worried about tonight.
0: I mean, I think you should be.
2: I'll
0: to
2: just
0: be
2: try and pass it off. I've done a preview for the game with a Brighton fan. Big shout out to Ryan Adsett from Talk Seagulls podcast. Really good guy. And he came on the podcast, and this is how I know how far my team has fallen. You know what he said? He goes, "Well, Flex, I'm not really sure how serious we're going to take this. Obviously, we got other priorities because we're in Europe this year. So, and we got Arsenal on the weekend. So he's already said that he's going to play Jason Steele. So we'll probably put the second string out,
0: and they'll still win, mate."
2: And he said, "Yeah, last 4 out of 5 times we've been to Old Trafford, we've won." So I said, "Yeah, I know, it's all of them, mate." So listen, as soon as that draw got made, I just thought, oh, for God's sake, like. Not that I can turn my nose up to any opposition because we've been really poor, but why can't we just get like Port Vale at home? Like why?
0: Or
2: why?
0: I don't know, Grimsby away.
2: No, we couldn't get them because they went out the round before. Yeah, not so good now, are they? Went out.
0: So, yeah, it must be nice to enter, you know, in the third round.
2: They can only play in round 2.
0: You've already done better than
2: that's
0: last
2: what
0: time.
2: I mean. Just by finishing higher up the league, and now we might go out in the first attempt anyway because we've got Brighton.
0: Out of interest, how seriously should the Carabao Cup be taken?
2: 100% as serious as you need to take it. Obviously, everybody has games very shortly after on the weekend in the Premier League, so all teams will rotate somewhat, you know. But for us, we're not going to win the Premier League, obviously. We're not going to win the Champions League, obviously. So the FA Cup and Carabao Cup represent our only realistic chance of winning something. And I always say at the clubs, at the big six clubs and the bigger clubs, doing that whole "I just want a good cup run" thing, you don't need to say that. If you're in the FA Cup, you try and win it, and if you're in the Carabao Cup, you try and win it. So yeah, we have to be taking this seriously as we can, obviously, with a game in a few days time against Fulham. So I get it, we have to rotate, but you've got to take it seriously.
0: And there'll be a debut for the young prodigy JJ.
2: You'll have to ask him.
0: Oh wait, there won't.
2: You'll have to ask him or his dad. Don't know why you're asking me. I don't, I'm not his legal guardian. I don't make his decisions.
0: I mean, I know there won't be.
2: Oh,
0: don't need to ask anyone.
2: You know, did you? Yeah. Clever that.
0: Yeah, read it in Crookie's notebook.
2: Did you think of that before?
0: Yeah.
2: I know what I'm going to do. Even though I know the answer to this question, I'm just going to ask it. Yeah. Is that what you did?
0: I did do that, yeah.
2: Really clever, didn't I?
0: Ah, thanks, mate. I tell you what, I'm going to save the chat about JJ
2: Gabriel.
0: No,
2: it's all right. I'll tell you now if you want. And
0: no,
2: you
0: it's
2: have
0: all
2: to
0: right.
2: ask me later.
0: No, I'm looking forward to it. I'll save it up. So you can have a proper run, a proper run at it. One young player who massively impressed last night that we know all about, but showed us why there is so much hype around him, Max Dowman. I mean, that goal.
2: The first one.
0: Yeah. What a finish that is. And it's funny, isn't it? Because for a lot of the summer and leading into the season, we were sat there, or at least I was thinking, not sure about that Arsenal attack, looked a bit blunt. You know, they could have invested a bit more. And I'll be honest, kind of forgot about Dowman. I forgot that he was going to be an option this season. I forgot how much game time he was going to get. But with him, do we need to be a little bit careful about it and just remember how young he is? There's a lot of players we've seen down the years. Rooney, I reckon, is probably the prime example, isn't it? Where they take like a duck to water and then they just fly and then that's it.
2: James Milner did that.
0: Yeah, exactly.
2: He did. So he just retired now.
0: Yeah. Did you say he got like a...
2: Yeah, his ridiculous 5K. Was it 10K?
0: It was a 10K and his...
2: Stupid.
0: I know it's a bit nerdy, but his split time was like 4 minutes.
2: 4 minutes, yeah. Well, you might as well just come back and play in the Prem now. Now, right now.
0: I'm like nowhere near that split time.
2: Nowhere near. What's your split time, roughly?
0: Oh, mate.
2: About?
0: We're in the 7 minutes there, mate, I think.
2: Nah, you do run that.
0: It's about five minutes.
2: Oh, that's good, that.
0: So right.
2: It's way quicker than me.
0: Yeah. What's yours?
2: If I put in max effort in, probably about 5.5.
0: Yeah, it's good, mate, yeah.
2: Yeah, cheers.
0: Yeah, could be improved.
2: got to work on it.
0: Oh, good stuff. But yeah, I mean...
2: Max Dowman, man, he's a problem. He's a very good problem. And I do believe he is the real deal. To your question, do you have to be careful? Yeah, you always have to be careful with kids as young as him who are doing exceptional things that kind of defy logic. You know, made his debut at 15, didn't he? Look what he did in that Everton game. That Everton game last year wasn't like some token, like, oh, look, you've made a bit of history. No. He turned that game was 0-0, I think it was at the time.
0: I was there. It was 0-0.
2: Yeah, and they need, and it was a lull, wasn't it? Like it was very mundane in there. Arsenal fans getting a little bit like, we need something here because Everton were fairly comfortable. He came on and just completely changed the game.
0: Mate, Everton should have won that game. Seriously, I was at the game. They should have won the game. They had the chances, and you're right. The lull is perfect word. Arsenal just couldn't do anything.
2: Fans were getting nervous,
0: and it was funny because I remember speaking to Arteta after the game, and you know he was on cloud nine. He knew how important that win was, and it felt like that proper turning point because they went 10 points clear that night, and I remember him saying the mad thing with Dowman is I bring him on and yet you have got internationals, you know, now Premier League winners, these players that are some of the best in the league, who are they all looking to pass the ball to?
2: Exactly.
0: A year 11.
2: Mental.
0: It's just amazing.
2: Like, it's just mad.
0: He's
2: incredible.
0: And let's be fair, I mean, me and you presented Inside England for the entire tournament, and we'll get stuck into some of the
3: comments. We played well, man.
0: The Thomas Tuchel has said, by the way, his first interview since England crashed
2: Rather
0: out.
2: Than I hear it.
0: There is something that I know you don't know yet that he has said, by the way, and I'm going to save it for that chat. Your head will be on Mars when you hear what Thomas Tuchel said. Seriously, it will be on Mars.
2: Because he shouldn't even be here. He shouldn't even still be there.
0: Yeah, well, we agreed on that. He should be gone. Honestly. It should be Edward John Frank Howe in that position. That's for certain. Or Frank Lampard. Maybe
2: forget
0: not Frank.
2: His name's Edward.
0: Yeah, yeah. Yeah, he's such an Eddie, isn't he? He's such an Eddie. Yeah, Max Dowman from an England perspective too. It's really, really exciting. You know, the fact that the next tournament coming up will be a home Euros. And actually, you know, I think you're in my boat where Arsenal have been frustratingly good so far. We all kind of saw it coming, but they've hardly put a foot wrong, really, have they?
2: Wasn't it you who was like... Yeah, was you? Because I was like, yeah, Arsenal, this easy. Like, and you're like, nah, everyone thinks they're going to like be all right. I'm not so sure, mate. That's what you said.
0: Let's wait.
2: Yeah, you see?
0: Let's wait.
2: You did say that, didn't you?
0: Let's wait. I still...
2: What are we waiting for?
0: Do you know what? I still back myself there. I'm going to keep on backing myself because we haven't seen the full schedule kick in yet. And I just think...
2: See, the team they put out, Ipswich,
0: I know. But when
2: the Rezzies are a joke.
0: The thing is, right, the reason I said that before the season started, it's actually not even Arteta or Arsenal's fault. It's just the amount of football they've had to play. You know, they got to the end of pretty much every single competition. That is so many games of football. Saw the impact of that on Declan Rice. You got to bear in mind, a lot of those players then had a World Cup and most of them got
2: quite
0: far.
2: He started the season all right, looks fine to me.
0: He does, but I am talking like when we get to those winter months, You know, and I think it.
2: Oh, well, Declan Rice just go on the bench, we'll just play Guimaraes.
0: Who? Never heard of him. No, I get that too, but let's be fair, Guimaraes just started the season injured until he scored at the Stadium of Light. You know, so
2: yeah,
0: he's been on the bench so far.
2: Yeah,
0: like, exactly. I just think
2: that's the point. He's been on the bench. We'll use you sparingly too.
0: What I'm saying is, if Man City and Chelsea, who I'm not ruling out yet, because they've got one game a week.
2: Chelsea ain't going toe-to-toe with them.
0: If what I'm saying is, if Chelsea can hang in there until January and actually buy some defenders,
2: okay,
0: and maybe another central midfielder because they missed out on Kamara,
2: yeah,
0: I don't know, mate. We've seen that lull from Arsenal before. We've seen them get to April. Arteta's record in April is horrendous.
2: Yeah, it was
0: absolutely horrendous.
2: Yeah, it was.
0: No, it's still bad. It's still bad. They turned it around in May, so I'm just saying I don't think
2: is
0: they're going to run
2: hope
0: away
2: and
0: with
2: hate
0: it
2: for Arsenal not to do it.
0: Of
2: versus...
0: course it is. You know that I'm the pettiest man in the world.
2: Why can I ask you this?
0: Go on.
2: Why do you hate Arsenal so much,
0: Bruno? No, I'm joking. I just. Do you know what it is, Flex?
2: What?
0: Do you know what it is?
2: Their fans.
0: I'm finding their fans annoying.
2: But what does that even mean? Because like, why does that mean,
0: right,
2: you have to hate the club?
0: We lost to Leeds on Monday.
2: Yeah.
0: And
2: you didn't
0: and
2: just lose, you got trounced.
0: Well, no, yeah. And fair enough, Jeremy, our producer, was giving me a load of stick. And that's fine. And that's fine.
2: Yeah.
0: Right? I can't believe we haven't had the Daniel Farke hotkey yet, by the way. I cannot believe that. There you go. Right? And that's fine. I had messages from six separate Arsenal fans just going, oh, yeah, you're losing to Leeds. Go away.
2: Yeah, but no.
0: Why do you care?
2: Because you probably come for them all the time. You're on their necks.
0: You're absolutely right.
2: Well, that's the reason. Don't be giving it out the whole time and then you lose and then you're wondering why the Arsenal fans are atting you and they're your mates.
0: I find the fans a bit frustrating, I'll be honest with you. But I genuinely think there is a chance that, look, if Gabriel gets an injury or Saliba gets an injury or, I don't know, Rice or Saka, we've seen these guys get injured quite easily before.
2: Rice and Odegaard were out pretty much all season and Havertz.
0: What if Odegaard gets injured?
2: Well, then they'll just play. Did you see what Dalman just done in the tent?
0: Yeah, but that's much changed Ipswich side, isn't it?
2: You know the depth Arsenal, they've got. That team they put out yesterday, yeah, I looked at it and I just laughed. I went, oh yeah, Mikel Merino. I went, oh yeah, Victor Gyökeres. I went, oh yeah, Eze.
0: He played well.
2: I mean, don't get me wrong, it was terrible.
0: This is what I mean. There is a big drop off when their best players aren't in, I think.
2: Yeah, but they're not going to have a whole 11 out.
0: Yeah, but they might have some important players out. Or they'll have their important players at 75%. I just think Arsenal have a lull in them and they didn't invest properly in their attack. Seriously?
2: I think it's hope, mate.
0: You wait.
2: I think it's hope.
0: You wait.
2: You're just hoping that it happens.
0: Yeah, you're
2: they've
0: right.
2: demonstrated so much depth. The fact that they can put that team out yesterday, the seasoned, lot of internationals in it, strong players. It's a joke.
0: Yeah.
2: Let's be honest. Like, it's a joke. Who played right back? Oh, one of the centre backs played right back.
0: It was Zubimendi.
2: That's it. Sorry, that was it. So, played right back.
0: Yeah.
2: Like, mate, they're the best by far. They are. And to be fair, City, though, they've gone 4-4, so they're right there. So hopefully we get a proper title race out of it. I wouldn't rule City out of it. No. I definitely wouldn't do that. But I'm just saying, Arsenal are still the team to beat.
0: Yeah. They're definitely the team to beat. I wouldn't be against that. I'm just saying I don't think it's this done deal that everyone's talking about. I don't think it's like...
2: I wouldn't say they're definitely...
0: It's not like 10 points clear at Christmas, easy street. They're going to absolutely blitz it. I think there will be games where, because of the schedule, they'll struggle. And that, like I say... Arteta's done an unbelievable job at building depth at that club. Unbelievable job. It's almost not their fault. I know that sounds like a really odd thing to say, but I just think once those games build up, they're going to want to go for that Champions League again, aren't they?
2: Absolutely.
0: They've never won it. So that might... And also, last season, let's be fair, their draw was easy.
2: Yeah,
0: it was a Europa League draw.
2: If they had to be on the
0: draw.
2: Other side, yeah.
0: So...
2: They might get it again. Yeah, they might finish first.
0: They might, but they also might have a run of, I don't know, Barca, Real Madrid, Bayern to try and get to the final.
2: Yeah, of course.
0: And that's going to take it out of you. I just don't think it's a done deal.
2: No, I wouldn't have them down as, you know, they're going to win the Champions League, that's for sure, because, they won't get a draw or a run that easy again. Surely not. Hopefully not.
0: Yeah. They'll finish third, mate. They'll finish third, yeah.
2: Nah.
0: Yeah. This is the social era. It's so wishful thinking, isn't it? It's so pathetic.
2: I can't believe I'm like, you spent like 5 minutes on this. It's ridiculous.
0: Well, there's more to come, mate. This is the social.
2: Yeah, this is the opener.
0: With William Hill, 18 plus, visit gamcare.org.uk. 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But De Zerbi still happy. 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
14: Arsenal going forward quickly. Oh, Darwin strolls his way through. That is a sensational goal from a wonderful young talent.
15: Right-hand corner of the area, trying to wriggle clear. Drops at the edge of the area. McAllister!
16: Brentford just about into the fourth round. It finishes here. League One, Reading 1, Brentford 2.
14: Tsubimendi flicked it forward. Dowman! And there's number 3.
17: West Ham 2, Fulham 3. Fulham never behind. Muniz, Palacios and Bob eventually win it. 12 minutes from the end. King should have added a fourth. Great game. West Ham 2, Fulham 3.
15: Szoboszlai going for goal. What a goal! Oh, that's magnificent from Dominic Szoboszlai. Thank you. Good night.
0: Thank you, good night. Wasn't a good night for Tottenham Hotspur, who lost once again. A very difficult start to the season for them. This is The Social on TalkSport 2 with me, Ollie Clink, alongside Flex. It was 3-1 to Liverpool in the end. What a goal at the end from Dominic Szoboszlai. We'll talk about that in just a moment. But Spurs are yet to win against Premier League opposition so far. They've begun their top flight campaign with 2 goalless draws and 2 defeats. Here's their manager, Roberto De Zerbi.
18: Today, we created more chance, more shoots, more corner, more everything, and we lost 3-1. It's difficult to explain, but I believe in my players. I said before to your colleague. I love my players as a players and as a guy, and I know they are suffering, but now we have to be stronger than this moment and to be stronger to prepare the next game and to find the click. When this team find the click, I think they're going to win many games and they're going to score many goals.
0: Do you know what? I'm going to be fair to him here. Spurs were much better in this game. Especially in the second half. They were wasteful and they were pushing, weren't they, to get that second goal. And let's be fair, like I said, it's an unbelievable goal from Szoboszlai. It's one of the best strikes you'll see all season. Look, they've lost again. It doesn't help with the morale. It doesn't help Jamie O'Hara. He was getting absolutely battered again on the sports bar last night. But does he have a point, do you think, that there are good times to come?
2: The problem is, Ollie, is that it's Spurs. So we don't believe him. That's it. Like, every manager's gone in there. It's just kind of the same with Man United. When I start saying to you, nah, this time's going to be... You don't believe me.
0: No.
2: Ever, do you?
0: No.
2: Even if I've just won a few games, after last season, won all those games, you went, no, mate, nothing's going to change. Spurs are that, but worse. They're back-to-back 17th, and when they think that they're going to be on the cusp of doing something, i.e. he gets them playing just about well enough to stay up and cultivates a bit of a winning mentality for, you know, seven or so games to stay up. Look what happens this year. Now, away from that emotion, yes, I agree. They have actually improved. It's not like they're not creating anything. I mean, the game where you beat them 2-0,
0: yeah,
2: the first half of that, they had chances and should have scored. Don't know how they didn't. Then, you know, you get two flash goals and then it's done. So they're in this sort of bit, which, again, Spurs are... They're always in the doldrums, but there's different type of doldrums. Some of them are just like, you're playing poorly, you don't create, you're terrible, you're getting booed by the fans, you're rubbish.
0: And that's what they were last season.
2: That's what they were last season. This season, you're still in the doldrums. You can't buy a win yet.
0: How much would one cost? I mean, how much have they spent?
2: You're still in the doldrums. But now it's like a different type of Spursy, which is like, only Spurs can spend money on better players, probably create more chances. Now you're just really unlucky and can't score.
0: It's a new strand of Spursy.
2: Yeah, a new strand of Spursy.
0: It's just brilliant.
2: So he is right. They probably will click at some point. I mean, Dan Bardell is very nervous about the game on the weekend. The two teams who can't buy a win, you know, Villa have got one goal. They've got none in the Prem. Mm. But he's like, I just know what's going to happen. I know this. Like, it'll be us to give them the point. So he's nervous. And it could be that. I could see Spurs beating Villa.
0: Yeah. Well, I mean, Villa were the club that folded last season so that Spurs actually stayed up.
2: Yeah, exactly.
0: Do you know what? They actually had quite an interesting chat yesterday, Jamie and Jason. And Jay said, would you rather be a West Ham fan right now? Would you rather be in the Championship? Yeah. No VAR, actually winning games, actually having a bit of a vibe
2: exactly.
0: back.
2: A reset.
0: I don't think most Spurs fans would say yes.
2: Catastrophic.
0: You want to be in the Premier League. Yeah. And also, look, we're only, what, five games in total into the season, or six maybe for Tottenham. And I think I've seen, in the words of Cundy, enough encouraging signs in that game against Liverpool, in the game against Newcastle. I think you're right to point that one out too, because I also saw a lot of Tottenham fans after Newcastle got battered by Leeds saying, we lost to these.
2: Yeah.
0: Really?
2: Yeah.
0: You know, so
2: yeah.
0: Look, it will just take that one win, won't it? And I think what's going to be...
2: I don't know if it will. That's where it is, Spursy, as well. They're the ones
0: do you,
2: that...
0: Do you not? Well, do you not think that would be a turning point and get that confidence back?
2: It should, with how football works. But again, Spurs. So they're also the team that will go ages without winning. Go, we just need to win one game and we'll be fine. Win one game. And then they go back to getting battered again.
0: Well, look, the next two games for Tottenham are so interesting.
2: Villa,
0: I'm so glad. Yeah, the fixture computer's thrown these two up because they are perfect markers for all of these teams.
2: We could get him out.
0: Yeah,
2: between me and Dan. If Dan goes to the Tottenham Hotspur Stadium and does them over, with his makeshift team, by the way, that
0: yeah.
2: can't buy a win,
0: yeah.
2: right? Say he does them 2-0. Then the international break's a horrible one. Come out of the international break, go to Old Trafford, get done again 2-0.
0: That's him gone. I mean, and also, Flex, it is genuinely feasible that Spurs head into this international break off the back of a defeat again and not scoring.
2: 100%.
0: They could go into this international break without scoring a Premier League goal. That is embarrassing.
2: It is, and
0: actually,
2: regardless of what's happened and how much time they need or how unlucky they've been, that would have been five games in the Premier League and two in the Carabao Cup.
0: And actually, you're right to say that Villa are makeshift too.
2: Yeah,
0: like
2: struggling.
0: That lineup against Forest, I'm amazed the game was only 2-1.
2: Seriously. Exactly.
0: The you know, that team has been so gutted, hasn't it?
2: So it's an opportunity for Spurs. Because Spurs had Kudus playing, they had Savio playing, Marmoush playing. Mate, these are not nothing players. I know, like, in terms of when they bought, like, Savio, and we're like, oh, how much of a needle mover Marmoush. But I mean, like, they're still decent players, right? Half decent.
0: Are they? Half decent?
2: Yeah, that's what I'm saying. Half decent players. And Kudus, he missed a sitter. He missed an absolute sitter in front of the Kop last night. Defence, you know, you would say that, you know, they've bought players to improve that. You've got Mateus Fernandes, mate. Like, he was one of the most sought after players in the window. Sandro Tonali, we know all about. I'm not buying any excuses.
0: The other thing is, right, if they do lose to Villa and then they lose to Man United,
2: I've just seen who they've got after that.
0: Coventry. That becomes a 12-pointer, mate. genuinely, it does. Like, I'm sorry, if they lose to Villa and Man United or don't score or just get a point out of one of them or whatever. Like, I'm sorry that you have to say, I know it's early on, but you have to say they are in a battle after that.
2: Well,
0: you have to.
2: Yeah, no, if that happens.
0: It's such a bad start.
2: Yeah, 100%. If that happens, because they've only just recently got out of that battle. So, and really, that battle is, when you say get out of it, it's only the last day finishing a couple of points above West Ham or however much it was. It's not moving up the table to safety. Do you know what I mean? That's a very different thing to, you know, like when Eddie Howe first came in, he was in the relegation zone and he finished, was it 9th?
0: 11th.
2: Yeah. When Unai Emery came in, nearly relegation zone, took them away from it, never looked back. That's not what's happened here. He's come in with them just above the relegation zone and they've stayed there the whole time, but just stayed up on the last day.
0: Mate, do you know what I've literally just thought? If De Zerbi did go, do you know who the perfect manager is? Just mentioned him.
2: Eddie Howe.
0: Perfect manager.
2: Yeah.
0: He absolutely 100%, perfect manager.
2: Yeah.
0: He would get the best out of those players, I think, too. I really hope that doesn't happen.
2: Yeah.
0: Because it would feel weird. But I think, yeah, and I think he'll take a break for a long time after everything that went on with.
2: But when big jobs appear, though.
0: Well, that's true.
2: The manager just goes, you know, I can't turn that down.
0: Yeah, it's very true. Maybe wait till they're in the Championship, get them back up. what about Liverpool, by the way? We've mentioned the goal from Szoboszlai. I actually want to ask you about Cody Gakpo. And I want to give some credit to Cody Gakpo, too, because it looked like he was going to leave. Even though those moves looked very exciting, like maybe going to Manchester City. Yeah. But he stayed and been in really good form. And I think he almost became a bit of a scapegoat during the time Arne Slot was in charge, because he kept getting picked every week. Everyone was saying, has he got something on Slot? I don't understand it. His performances aren't there. But he's turned his form around really well. And actually, I think every week looks like their best attacker.
2: 100%. And a lot of Liverpool fans, even to be fair to them, like in the summer, were like, you know, people saying about Gakpo, and, you know, he wasn't as bad as what people said. He actually scored quite a few goals, and like you said there, went down the scapegoat route. So I do think a lot of Liverpool fans do appreciate him. And I think as their window was starting to materialise, where they were feeling underwhelmed, they were like, you better not sell Gakpo. Like, with what we've got and what's coming in and where it looks like we are, we need him. And what a decision that's proved to be. Liverpool haven't been perfect, by no stretch of imagination been perfect. I always expected them to beat Spurs at home. But they didn't have it all their own way. It was a good game. But I think that they still, for how much money they've spent at the top end of the pitch, miles off it, for the quality that should be in return for that expenditure, nowhere near. We were talking about Florian Wirtz here on the social yesterday, on Twitter Corner, and it's like, when's he going to deliver?
0: Yeah.
2: When, you know, you can't keep getting a buy of needing time and this, that and the other. He looks lightweight. You know,
0: do you think he's had enough criticism?
2: No.
0: Not that we like to single people out.
2: That's what we were saying.
0: I don't think he has.
2: If that was Arsenal who had bought him, or Man United that had bought him, you know, it would be ridiculous intensity and scrutiny towards, you know, the lack of return. You know, Alexander Isak, like, I think you brought it up to me. He was like, mate, people have this myth that, like, he came and got injured straight away.
0: 19 games.
2: It was 19 games, and that was 19 games of, I need 19 games to get going because I didn't have a summer because I was on strike.
0: Yeah.
2: So he was poor last year. He scored a few goals this season. Okay, I'll give him that. But the return still hasn't been there. Young Rio Ingamoa, trying to play him more. He's inexperienced. He's young. He's going to need time. Bradley Barker, I've seen a couple of times.
0: A lot of money.
2: Fast, yeah, I get that, but it's what we said. He's not going to come here and, I don't know, do with Cristiano Ronaldo when he first came here, or do what Mo Salah did when he came out. Like, he's not going to do that. So,
19: do you think, a genuine question, Newcastle got 70 million for Anthony Gordon. Would that have been a better signing for Liverpool than Bradley Barkla? If the fees were the same?
2: Well, if the fees were the same, you go with the player who's been there and done it in the
19: Premier League. Doing well, Gordon, by the way. Very well.
2: He was always the same when Rashford went there. People were like, you got to look at the style of play. Yeah. Barcelona on the front foot, transitions quick. He was always going to do well. Mm. And he's there, and Barcelona flying.
3: Yeah, we played well, man.
19: I think you're right. It's weird that I knew that ASAC stat, isn't it, as well? It's weird that I knew
2: yeah.
19: that.
2: Yeah, some would say you're a bit petty.
19: Nah.
2: Was you booing him on the first game of the season?
19: Oh, yeah. Oh, yeah.
2: Never boo one of your own.
19: Oh, come on, man. Come on. I remember
2: Cundy. He gave you your best day in football.
19: I remember Cundy once trying to convince me he's a club legend.
2: He's a
19: How can you be a club legend and go on strike and refuse to play?
2: Yeah, that doesn't mean you're not a club legend. Yes,
19: it does. The fans decide that.
2: No. No, his legacy
19: the fans
2: decides
19: that.
2: No, his medals.
19: All right, Carlos Tevez, club legend?
2: Yeah.
19: Is he?
2: No, he went to see.
19: No, he's going Oh, brilliant. Do you know what? I do think you're right about Liverpool. I think there's big question marks there. Mm. Anyway, this is The Social on TalkSport 2. Next up, we're going to hear from the England manager, Thomas Tuchel. There's something I know that Flex hasn't heard yet that he said, and I can't wait for him to hear it.
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19: Good afternoon. This is The Social on TalkSport 2 with me, Ollie Clink. I've got Flex from United View with me. We're going to be chatting a bit of Manchester United a little bit later on. Looking forward to that. First, though, the international break is coming up. So England manager Thomas Tuchel has been speaking and he's revealed he regrets not getting an unusual memento. This is the thing I was talking about, by the way. He regrets not getting an unusual memento from their World Cup last 16 win against Mexico at the Azteca Stadium. He's been reflecting on their third place finish with the national team's in-house media.
1: This had so much. This game had so much what you just could wish for. Like, if you needed any proof for what it meant to these players and how they were with each other, was the moment when Jordan fell over and broke his arm. Like, within a second, the players were there. Every single player was there, stopping the celebrations, building a shield, protecting Jordan, and not going nowhere, like, in full empathy. And, like, it was just... Yeah, it was just so special. I texted a friend after the match, and I just wrote, like, I regret that I didn't eat some grass after the match to keep something from
4: keep
1: this
4: something.
1: In my body forever. Mm. And that was the feeling. That was, yeah, just, that was the moment.
2: Oh, that's what you regret from that World Cup. Oh, that's what you regret, Thomas, not eating some grass.
5: What have I just heard? That's AI.
2: It's true.
5: When you said to me it's worse than what I thought, well, it can't really be worse than that. What do you mean eat the grass? What are you talking about?
2: It'd be in his body forever though, mate.
5: No, it wouldn't, because you go toilet and come out anyway. What are you talking about? What does he mean?
2: I don't know, mate. I don't actually know.
5: Like, the worst thing is obviously we're supposed to talk about this, right? And I don't know, maybe break down why he's... I've got nothing to say. Ollie, I've got nothing to say.
2: It's just crazy.
5: What do you mean? What do you mean you want to eat the grass?
6: Silence.
2: Like, do you know what I find the most frustrating about it is not, like, fine, say that you wanted to eat some grass in the Azteca, right? Whatever. It's a bit weird. It's very weird, actually. But it's the fact he was like, oh, such a massive regret from that World Cup.
5: Yeah.
2: What about the semi-final? What about that?
5: What about bottling it and going to, what was it, Five at the Back? I can't even remember, I'm so angry.
2: Regrets?
5: What even happened on that day?
2: Any regrets from that one?
5: Enzo Fernandez, we could see that the pressure was boiling, he took off. What did he do, not bring on Rashford? What did he do that made me so angry? I can't even remember.
2: He brought on about six defenders.
5: That was it, yeah. Like, I don't know what I actually... I've never been like this on this show before. I actually do not know what to say.
2: Do you reckon he brought on the defenders so that one half of the pitch was okay? So they could eat the grass after.
5: I mean, okay, all right, let me try and use my, you know, broadcaster head now, right?
2: Go on.
5: So, okay, what he's basically getting at is what a special night it was, and what he's also saying is what a team he's been part of building. Like, all the boys are for each other, and they all look out for each other, and as soon as Jordan hurt himself and the way they went and sorted him out and this, that, and the other, showed me what a great set of lads this is. That's basically what he's saying in there. Mm. Okay, cool. Right. I knew that from the lines then. The podcast. Like, I know all the players get on. I know that.
2: Mate, let's be fair. You knew that from the last tournament.
5: Yeah, exactly.
2: That's
5: not really been an issue. To be fair, I know Jude Bellingham had some comments where he was like, the guys who were not playing maybe became a bit of an issue, blah, blah, blah, blah, blah. But he's basically trying to talk about what a happy camp it is. Okay, fine. But I think the problem that he's got is it went so monumentally wrong in that semi-final, and I still stand by it. He lied to us about what he would... It's all coming back to me now. He lied to us about what he would do in situations of adversity. He told us what he would do and versus what he did do. And they were two completely different things. Now,
2: he essentially said, go and win games. Don't just
5: freedom of
2: back.
5: Expression. And he said it against Croatia at halftime, I think it was. When we were a bit struggling a little bit.
2: We'll win our way, is essentially
5: win our
2: said.
5: Way, go and play in your game. And I think it was Harry Kane and Declan Rice were giving him such high praise, saying this is how we know we got a top gaffer. So for me, he didn't stay true to his principles that he laid out. That's his regret. What he should say, I would respect... Do you know what? I might even change my mind on him, because I said he should go immediately after that Argentina game. I might have even... Because I'm a softie sometimes at heart. Mm. I might have even said, if he sat there and said, you know what, in hindsight, you know, you can do things better, you can make different decisions, of course, as a coach, and maybe if I would have stayed truer to our DNA or what I set out for, maybe it could have been different, and I have to take that. If he would have said something, I would have went, you know what, maybe you're trying to change. You just told me your biggest regret is not eating the grass. What are you talking about?
2: Do you know what else? Actually, if we're doing these hypothetical things Thomas Tuchel should have said, even if he'd said, really regret that we went out because it's taken the gloss off what was an amazing night in the Azteca and beating Mexico, I'd even respect that, because that would be true. It, annoyingly,
19: that, because that is really easy to forget how great that night was. It was amazing.
2: Yeah, it
19: even
2: was.
19: Watching
2: it
19: back
2: was,
19: here,
2: it was.
19: Everyone staying up till 5 a.m.
2: Yeah.
19: It was an amazing performance, battling away down to 10 men. Like, one of the best nights ever watching England, let's be fair.
2: Yeah,
19: it really
2: was.
19: But because of everything that happened after that, it's difficult
2: to remember.
19: It
2: leaves a massive cloud.
19: Yeah, it does.
2: It leaves a massive cloud. And not just because we went out in the semi-finals to Argentina, it's how we went out. It's the manner. It's that, it was that Gareth Southgate in the final vibe where it's like, we're all watching going, you need to do something here. And he said, don't worry, I will. I'm going to interject. I know how to fix this.
19: Mm.
2: And every single decision you made us worse.
19: Mm. How do you think he'd have eaten the grass, by the way? Is he like hands and knees?
2: I was going to say, I thought you meant fried, boiled. Or you mean how would he actually eat it? I thought you meant like, how would he cook it?
19: Bit of deep fry. Anyway, he's in it. He was, yeah. In a taco.
2: Yeah. He'd probably just have it with a good German beer or something.
19: Yeah,
2: like,
19: yeah.
2: Sprinkle it on the froth.
19: Look, it still feels like you said. I mean, I think we were in agreement that I felt that his position was untenable after the Argentina game.
2: Yeah. And it wasn't. It wasn't anywhere near, in terms of reality.
19: Yeah, exactly. Yeah. And he's carried on. Obviously, we've got the home Euros coming up. This is going to be the start of a new campaign for England in terms of qualification, etc. I just find it tough because the next time he can prove himself is at a tournament, I'm afraid. Like
2: if he wins the Nations League.
19: Let's be honest, no one's going to care. Let's be honest. Like, even winning that tournament is not going to kind of change people's opinions, I don't think.
2: Be all right, though, wouldn't it, win that?
19: Be good, yeah.
2: Just get something.
19: Well, actually, would it change people's opinions?
2: I think, listen, the only thing, what I would say to him, to try and be fair from our perspective, because it's very clear we've made our minds up, you and I, right? And a lot of people have of like, no, not for me, no, after you've done that. But to be fair, the only way you can win people back is just what's in front of you, just keep winning. And if you won a trophy, even though it's the Nations League that's been made up to make the European, the international games more competitive, money, this, that, and the other. If he won that, you'd have to say well done. But again, where it really matters, you know, would we say that the 60 years of hurt is over because we won the Nations League?
19: No.
2: You wouldn't, would you?
19: Absolutely not.
2: But that song wasn't built for stuff like that. It's built for World Cup / Euros.
19: Yeah.
2: So, yeah, I agree. You'd have to sort of a little tip your hat because we haven't won anything or done anything, but... Mm. No way. We need to be winning the World Cup or the European Championships.
19: I guess the other issue is, right, is that as much as we wanted him to go, I do just look around and think I'd like the next manager to be English. I'm not someone who thinks it's the most important thing in the world.
2: No.
19: I'm not that bothered about having a foreign coach. I don't think it matters as much as people seem to think it does. But look, you look at Eddie Howe, he's just left a Newcastle job, finishing 12th. Look, his stock isn't as high as it was, is what I'm trying to say.
2: It's high enough though in terms of his CV and body of work, where you know the best of him versus the worst of him,
19: yeah,
2: to say, give him a crack at this.
19: Yeah.
2: I'll, at the very least.
19: It's funny as well, because I think when people look at maybe appointing Howe, they sometimes look at him and think, hold on, he's a day-to-day manager. You know, what's he done in, for instance, European competitions, etc. I know he's only got that one trophy, the Carabao Cup. Look at our run to that.
2: Yeah,
19: it is ridiculous.
2: Yeah.
19: You know, so I think he does have a bit of pedigree there to be able to look
2: beat
19: at tournament
2: Arsenal
19: football.
2: Chelsea, right?
19: Beat Arsenal in the semi-final,
2: yeah.
19: Beat Chelsea, beat Liverpool in the
2: Liverpool
19: final.
2: In the final, yeah.
19: It was a very tough run. There is, you know, there is on his CV definitely someone who can take England, I think, far. For me, it's the fact it's this home Euros. It's the home Euros, and that's the thing that makes me nervous. It's such a massive chance to win something.
2: It's a big opportunity, isn't it? I mean, it's split over the three countries, though, isn't it? Is the final here?
19: The final, I believe, is in
2: Morocco. Where is it?
19: That's the World Cup.
2: Oh, that's the World Cup.
19: So the next is in Ireland and England. I think it's at Wembley. I'm not totally sure on that.
2: Yeah.
19: So that's why it's very exciting.
2: Listen, I think we've always got a chance, especially in the Euros. But it always just seems like we just, you know, manage to just mess it up, and that's the problem. No matter who the manager is, because we're scarred.
19: Yeah.
2: You know?
19: Yeah, absolutely. We'll see how it all plays out. This is The Social here on TalkSport 2. Next up, we'll get the latest odds with William Hill.
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17: There's queues around Sheffield and Worksop on the M1 at the moment. Southbound traffic held. Junction 31 to 30, a multi-vehicle collision there. Now, there's still a broken down lorry on the M62, so heading eastbound queuing and two lanes out Birchwood at 11 towards the M60 towards Eccles at 12. A multi-vehicle collision causing queues for the M6 northbound just after 17 for Sandbach and Crewe, and either side of Dartford very slow for the M25 as well. I'm Jules Buckley.
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0: could have a grass burrito. Maybe.
1: Can I ask you a question quickly?
0: Go on.
1: If you were going to have grass with any meal, if I said to you, Ollie Kling, you have to choose a meal to have grass with, what are you choosing?
2: Are you putting
1: it just on top of pizza because it's easier?
2: The problem is, right?
1: Are you putting it in rice?
2: You'd have to spread the grass across the pizza,
1: evenly,
2: which would ruin the whole thing.
1: Yeah, you want it in one chunk.
2: Oh, is it a burger? It's just weird. Who does that? Who's eating grass? Oh, that's my biggest regret, mate. I just didn't get my fill of grass. What's going on?
1: It's so stupid. The more I think about this, it's just ridiculous. I don't know why he said this.
2: What do you think the interviewer's face was like when he was saying that? Or just in his... Yeah, all right, Thomas.
1: Was it Daniel Sturridge?
2: Wow.
1: Damn.
2: He must have been a bit shocked.
1: Yeah.
2: Anyway. I'm going to think about that. I'll come back to you.
0: Anyway, this is The Social Era on TalkSport 2 with me, Ollie Kling, alongside Flex. It's time now to get an odds update from William Hill.
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0: Ben Barrett joins us from William Hill. How are you doing, Ben?
4: I'm very good, thank you. How are you?
0: Yeah, really good, thank you. Just firstly, what meal would you have grass with?
4: I was worried you were going to ask me this. I'm racking my brain. Would it not just be basically the world's worst salad?
0: Oh, yeah, good shout.
1: Just sprinkle it all. Yeah,
0: but I keep thinking it's like, you know, steak that's grass-fed, so I just keep thinking steak. And like, would that compliment it in some way? I don't know. Makes no sense. Anyway, should we move on from that? The weird comment from Thomas Dougal.
4: Quickly, please.
0: Let's talk about the Carabao Cup and the outrights. The 2025 winners, Newcastle United, are still in. The draw is tonight. Man United will obviously be out. They'll lose to Brighton. But what can you give us in terms of the favourites?
4: Unsurprisingly, it's a little bit boring, really, isn't it? Arsenal are favourites to win everything. 5-2 that they lift the League Cup. Man City are 9-2, Chelsea are 9-2, 6-1 Liverpool, 8-1 Manchester United. But now, as you rightly point out, Newcastle are 14-1. And of course, it's not just the fact that they've won one. They've made a final, they've made some semi-finals. At this point in time, I don't think 14-1 is a terrible price for Newcastle to go on and win the League Cup. So, at a bit of a bit of value, Newcastle might be the way to go here.
2: It's funny, isn't it? We got to the semi-finals last season and people seem to forget that because we came 12th and we got battered in that semi-final.
1: Yeah.
2: Oh, come on, mate.
1: What?
2: Stones and glass houses because we're rubbish. Oh, we'll come on to that. And the weekly Man United. Can't wait for that. Anyway, talking of which, how many goals are Brighton going to beat Man United by, Ben?
4: Brighton are odds on favourite to win by a country mile, obviously. No, unfortunately, that's not the case at Old Trafford tonight. Man United are favourites, actually quite heavy favourites, to be perfectly honest with you. 8-13 for United at Old Trafford tonight. Yeah, they are.
1: We've got a really good home record under Carrick.
4: Yeah,
2: can't wait to see that tonight. Looking forward to it. I'm quite surprised at that because of the way that Brighton have started the season. Any other picks from the Cup, Ben?
4: Yeah, well, one to keep an eye on, of course, the TalkSport 2 game tonight is Coventry against Villa. Coventry are having troubles, it's fair to say. They are outsiders here against Aston Villa, who haven't exactly had the best of starts to the season themselves either. Villa are favourites for 21-20, the draw 13-5, Coventry 21-10. The one thing I will say about the League Cup games tonight, obviously team news is going to be really important when it comes to placing your bet builders, etc. But a reminder that impact sub does apply. So if you back a goal scorer who then maybe only gets half a game or gets hooked after an hour, whoever comes on for that player, your bets will still stand. Applies to the Coventry game, applies to the Man United game. So if you're looking at team news, you have got impact sub on your side, and that's always vital in this competition.
2: Just quickly on that, Flex, how strong do you think United go tonight?
1: As strong as what we can with Sunday in mind. Like, just have to make changes.
2: Yeah.
1: But I don't even know what strong means because the strongest team's not good. So it doesn't, it's a false term.
2: But he rung the changes for Saba.
1: Yeah,
2: but that's
1: exactly
2: a different kettle of fish because they're, you know,
1: but
2: with
1: still,
2: all due respect,
1: like, internationals coming in, not international, but you know what I mean? Not every player's international, but still like good players coming in.
2: Yeah.
1: You're talking about Mason Mount has to start, or Andre Tantos that we bought for 50 million has to start, or Lenny Yoro who we bought for 50 million has to start, or
2: JJ Gabriel. Oh, no, wait, he's not going to start.
1: Not registered, mate. Good.
2: What about the big game tonight for Sunderland back in Europe for the first time in 50 years? I say back in Europe as if it's been recent. It's been 50 years, but they're playing AZ Alkmaar. What odds can we get for that one?
4: Sunderland are 4-9 favourites to win that first game back in half a century at the European table. 4-9, that's brilliant to see. Obviously, we've got Bournemouth getting involved in the European football for the first time tomorrow as well. The draw 16-5 for Sunderland, and AZ Alkmaar are 5-1 in the betting. Team news is probably a little bit easier here. Brian Brobbey to score the first goal with Impact Sub on your side has been boosted out to 4-1. Granit Xhaka to have at least one shot on target, I don't mind this, at 11-8. This is a Bet Builder winnings boost match. 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In terms of outright markets, Juventus.

0: would it?
1: Yeah.
2: Ben, thanks very much indeed, my good man. Thanks for joining us. 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
2: Quick quiz question for you, Flex. Which Irish international recently played for AZ Alkmaar?
1: Oh, Troy Parrott.
4: Troy Parrott!
2: Correct.
4: Absolutely.
2: Absolutely bang on. Also, I think AZ Alkmaar, first team to make me cry as a
4: Troy
2: fan.
4: Parrott! 10.
1: Why?
2: It was 10. They knocked us out of the UEFA Cup.
1: Good.
2: We'd won 4-2 at home, away goals. Knocked us out. 2-0 loss in Alkmaar.
1: Crying.
2: Awful. Absolutely awful. Kieran Dyer on his haunches. Couldn't believe it. Awful night. Anyway, this is the social here on TalkSport 2. Next
4: Troy
2: up.
4: Parrott!
1: So aggressive every time.
2: How did that go, by the way? Did they make it to the World Cup? I can't remember.
5: Silence.
2: Your manager could have eaten some grass. Anyway, next up is the weekly Man United.
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2: Must have eaten too much grass. This is the social here on TalkSport 2 with me, Ollie Cleek, alongside Flex. We've got the weekly Man United in just a moment. We're going to talk about the want-away teenager, JJ Gabriel. Just wants to go to a bigger club, mate. That's the problem. But should Manchester United just be getting rid of the 15-year-old, or should they be fighting to keep hold of him? We'll speak to a Sunderland fan too, ahead of their Europa League clash with a team that made me cry, AZ Alkmaar, tonight. Should be a special night, shouldn't it, at the Stadium of Light. Plus, we'll have Twitter Corner, as usual. We'll hear from Howard Webb, who's been speaking about that blunder that cost Manchester United in the derby at the weekend. What a shame. All here on the social on TalkSport 2.
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0: point for Everton gain, 2 drop for Manchester United, perhaps Everton 2, Manchester United 2.
1: They'll do well to finish in the top 4 as well as challenging in the Champions League as well this year.
2: Top players in world football now will choose other clubs before Manchester United because they've got a better chance of winning things.
3: Where do you think United will finish?
4: I think they're going to struggle to get top 6.
5: Manchester City with Chenman lead at Old Trafford. Erling Haaland is the Derby Day destroyer again. And Michael Carrick, well, he's got some big calls to make now.
6: I don't really know where to start with that goal, to be honest. I'm staggered, I have to say. I'm a little bit worried and concerned that if that's how it's interpreted, then we're in a bit of bother.
7: Carrick ain't going to be United's manager much longer. He's got a goal. It's another legend as manager like Solskjaer. It ain't going to work. He's not good enough.
8: Yeah, tricky starts the season.
3: That package was negative.
8: It's been a negative start, though, hasn't it?
3: Scored 5 goals against Ipswich.
8: And they're gearing up for a big Carabao Cup. Gearing up for a big Carabao Cup clash against Premier League top scorers, Brighton. The club were hoping to give a debut to Academy star JJ Gabriel, who was hoping to make his first team debut. Or was he? Because he's informed them of his intention to leave the sinking ship that is Old Trafford. Here's Simon Jordan, who says it's obvious what's going on with the youngster.
9: This is very reminiscent of the John Bostock situation with me, because obviously you get players on contracts that are in academies. You can't put them on a scholarship contract to the 16, and you can't put them on a pro contract to the 17. So what you do is you give them a scholarship contract, which they sign with a back-to-back pro contract underneath it. The moment they sign the scholarship contract, they then assume a professional contract. And then what happens is that all the rights are protected. In this instance, in the same way that Bostock did it, I would suggest that the parents and the agent have concocted an opportunity to convince the club that they're going to get to a situation where they're going to sign a pro contract whilst a scholarship contract with a pro contract attached to it, whilst simultaneously trying to find other out deals for their young opportunity. And that means I think there's probably some parenting influence here and some agent influence here.
8: How much of a blow is it that JJ Gabriel looks like he's going to leave?
3: It depends how you break it down, and if you break it down for the in the right way. Just as face value, he's one of the, you know, most sought after teenagers in the world, in Europe. He's an exceptional talent. You don't do the things that he can do with a football at the age of 15 if you're not that. So from a talent perspective, yeah, of course it's a blow. But from a realistic perspective of how we've arrived here, and Simon spoke about it there, this is going to have to go then. Like, you know, the more... I was very sort of reluctant to sort of go... We haven't got all the facts yet, but like Simon says, he's a 15-year-old child who, just by law, is not going to be making all of his own decisions, is not going to be having his whole career in his own hands at this stage, right? It's going to be heavily influenced by others, as you would expect it to be for a 15-year-old child. So I think what's happened here is Man United, this notion that Man United have not done enough, or he just wants to leave this sinking ship and it looks really bad on Man United, is total crap. I'll be honest, it's total rubbish. Man United have laid out a pathway for this. And actually, there's a lot to criticise Man United about, a lot to get onto Manchester United about the state of affairs, the state of the club, and I'm the first one to be there for that. But a pathway for youngsters is not it. It's not. Kobbie Mainoo is playing in the team. Scott McTominay was playing in the team for ages. Marcus Rashford is still there. Mm-hmm. Alejandro Garnacho has just left. Alanga.
8: They're famous for it.
3: We are literally, arguably, the most famous club in the country and in Europe for doing this. Literally the class of 92. Even before that, the Busby Beck. Like, the club is built off of this. So I think that people... What's happening here is we're getting sort of cross-contamination of an extra stick to beat Man United with, of even this 15-year-old kid doesn't want to be there. That's how poor it is there.
8: But to be fair, he doesn't want to be there.
3: Well, no, he doesn't, but I'm saying the reasons why is because Man United is so terrible. Well, hold on a minute. If he would have stayed, if this wouldn't have arose, he was about to make history and be our youngest ever player to play for us.
8: What is it then? What is the reason behind him leaving the club?
3: Well,
8: because let's be honest, I mean, Manchester United are the club that have nurtured him, as you pointed out. They've given him opportunities, given him pathways, done everything they possibly could have done, and they are still a huge club. So it does beg the question, why is it that he's looking elsewhere?
3: Poor advice. I can't. There is a lot of rumours and speculation about, you know, his close family or his close decision makers. I'm not going to sit here and say I know this, that and that about a father or about a mother. I don't know that, but it would allude to that, because he's been playing in the under-18s last year, 3 years above his age group, and absolutely smashed it, got player of the year. He's been in the under-21s every game this season. He's been training with the pros, with the first team, at the age of 15. He's come on to tour. Yes, I thought he probably would have played a little bit more on tour. He had one appearance against Atletico Madrid for a few minutes, and he wasn't registered in the Champions League squad. So the only way I can think of the reason why he wants to leave is because somebody around him is saying, we're off. And listen, I have a young cousin in an academy at Chelsea who's doing really, really well. There's a lot of noise about him, sponsored by Nike, this, that and the other. And I see the sacrifices that families have to make and how difficult it is. If my little cousin says, well, I want to play for Manchester, my uncle goes, I've got to work, son. We need to look at geographically how that works. It's really difficult. It's not easy. When you're that young, the decisions aren't all yours. Mm. You're not driving to get to training. You're not, you know, looking at the education side of things, because now, you know, little cousin's in Diggs and he's at Cobham. Now he's educated out of the school system. There's all these things happening around you and you get given a lot of attention. This, to me, which is unconfirmed at this stage, stinks or looks like a situation whereby people or someone around him who's in control of his decisions is saying to him, we're leaving.
8: Mm.
3: And telling him not to train.
8: To be fair, is it necessarily poor advice? It's looking like Real Madrid will be the destination.
3: Okay, then this is why we have to look at what type of advice that is. Okay, then. Well, let's look at the pathway at Real Madrid. What 15-year-old do you know is going to be playing at Real Madrid now? Mm. Or any of the big clubs now? Well, do you think JJ Gabriel, who has not played a professional game, is going to go to Real Madrid now or even for next year and displace Vinicius Jr.?
8: Are you basically saying Man United's first team is so bad that he should have stayed? It's essentially true,
3: he's about
8: isn't
3: to
8: it?
3: Play. Yeah. When people say, look at Max Dowman yesterday. Mm. Well, yeah, he's a year ahead, and in teen years, a whole year's development is massive. And guess what? You could have been Max Dowman tomorrow, tonight. You could have scored two.
8: Mm. Have you been food chained?
3: No, we haven't. I don't believe we have.
8: Why?
3: No. What we've been is subject to decisions around a kid getting in his head.
8: Food chain.
3: No.
8: They're a bigger club.
3: But that doesn't mean he's got a better opportunity to play. So it's not.
8: But the opportunity looks better, doesn't it? Because it's Real Madrid.
3: Well, that's stupid then. That's stupid.
8: Yeah.
3: It is. He's not going to play. Mm. So and for me, I think actually, If this is what you got to deal with because this is what's around the kid, just let it go. Just let it go. What's the point? Like, there's no point trying to make him stay now with his parents or his advisors or his agent or whoever it may be that's around him that's let this happen. There's no point trying to, I think, you know, let this happen. I think it has happened a few times before of where he might leave and there's a bit of a fuss that's kicked up. You don't need it. Just leave it.
8: So basically, to sum up, there's nothing in your eyes in terms of what Manchester United have done in this scenario to say that they've dropped the ball with it?
3: I don't believe so. And the only reason I say that is because, listen, I'm a fan, so what I can talk about is what I've seen, and you read things. It looks like they've put the red carpet out for this kid. He was going to, I think, go to Barcelona. Then it was all these assurances, all of a sudden training with the first team. All of a sudden, yep, you've got assurances, going to be on tour. Yep, you're playing 3 years over your age group. Then you've gone up again. And by the way, that's by merit, because when you watch this kid in the under-18/under-21s, he's taking an absolute mick out of everybody. Mm. He's an incredible talent. I don't believe, man, then he was literally due to play tonight and make history. Like, what more do you want?
8: Yeah.
3: Why do we think that every 15-year-old has to be the same as Lamine Yamal? Mm. We need to stop doing that. That comes along once every generation. You know, not every child or youth footballer should be compared to Lamine Yamal. And listen, it's a parent's derogative to say, I think my child can be as good as that, so we're going to make this decision, but I just don't agree with it, personally.
8: Mm. Okay, how are you feeling about Manchester United generally, obviously, after that derby defeat?
3: Extremely worried.
8: Are you really?
3: Well, I just feel negative. Yeah, I feel negative, I feel drained, I feel tired after only 5 games. And do you know what the worst thing is? I've had to sit there and listen to people like you, to people like producer Jeremy, you know, my friends. loose term.
8: Colleagues.
3: That, like, always got bad things to say about Man United. You know what I always do? I get tribal. get trouble. No, you're just saying that because you hate us. Do you know what I've realised? You're doing it to protect me.
10: Oh, big time. Big time.
3: You're doing it to, like, just save me from just going down that road. All I wanted at the beginning of the season before a ball was kicked, right, is to just hang out. Just hang out with the cool kids a bit. Just, I know I'm not going to win the league. No. Just hang about. And then when it's like 7 p.m, when the bigger kids get to stay out and go on, they say, right, you go home now, I'll just go home.
10: You come home with Leeds and Newcastle, mate.
3: I'll go home. Yeah. That's all I wanted for a bit.
10: We'll go.
3: Can't even do that.
10: Play a bit of FIFA. And lose.
3: Do you know what? Yeah. Every single game that we play, they're just magnified on this level, this cup final, like, they're like Super Bowls. Mm. Every game. Like, must win. So it's like, we can't go out to Brighton. They better have bigger fish to fry and put the resis out and hope that we can win. We can't go out of the cup again at the first time of asking. Embarrassing.
10: Mm. Yeah.
3: We can't lose against Fulham. That'll be 5 games and 4 points. Mm. Shocking.
10: It's so bad.
3: and then I've looked off the international break. Mate, have you seen our October?
10: Yeah, it's worrying. And do you know what it is at the moment with Manchester United that I'd be most worried about if I was you? Is that schedule has only just started, mate. It's only just started and you've only played Saba.
3: I know.
10: This is about to get much worse, I think. Well, it's already not great.
3: It looks like it on paper, like how are you going to get out of there? And football has a weird way of working itself out. But I just look at the team we've got. I look at Michael Carrick. I look at how we managed that derby. One thing is the referee robbery, but it was alarming how he just didn't know what to do.
10: Can we talk about the appointment of Carrick?
3: Yeah.
10: Can we talk about it? Because you know that very, very early on and throughout, I said it would be the wrong decision to appoint Carrick. Mm. Not because he did a bad job, but I just didn't like that argument of, well, you have to give it to him now. You have to. No, you don't. You don't have to. He did a very good job to get you to where you are, and that's absolutely fine. It doesn't mean you have to stick with him when you're going into a new campaign. To caveat that, I will say the board have massively let him down. That summer was a shambles. Yeah, nowhere near good enough. So I have sympathy with him there. But what are you making of the way that he is managing games, you know, in-game substitutions, etc. For me, it's just not been good enough.
3: Yeah, that is exactly that assessment. I mean, I can't hide from that. I do. I'm not going to rewrite history. I do think he should have got given the opportunity and given the job. I was looking at the lack of availability, because that's the key word, availability of these top managers. And the right fit. So I didn't see anything out there that was a less of a risk than Michael Carrick personally. Time will tell whether that's going to, you know, work or not. But yeah, it hasn't been good enough. I'm looking at some of the team selections. I'm looking at how he's responding to what's going on in the game. I'm looking at us from a coaching perspective of when we're off the ball in the press, we just look disjointed and nobody really knows, not everybody's singing off the same hymn sheet. That's got to be tactical. I'm looking at like us as a team and I'm like, I don't know what we're trying to be. Like, are we trying to be the ultimate transition team where we just play against counter-attack against everyone? I wouldn't say that. Do we look like we're trying to be an imposing team and be on the front foot and get after teams? I don't see that. Like, I don't know. I can't even look at it and say, well, I can see we're working towards this. We're just going to need better players and keep... I just can't see it.
10: How damning was it that Enzo Maresca, after the game, was talking about the red card and he kind of said, well, we know that Man United try and attack in transition.
3: That's it. So
10: in a way, the red card helped us.
3: Yeah.
10: That is... I mean, if you want a more damning indictment,
3: We could see that. As soon as after the celebrations of Phil Foden actually going off, where I was like, yeah, he's off, go have that. I thought...
10: The reality sets
3: in. Hold on a minute. That means we have to play against 10 men. Last time we played against 10 men was against Everton at home when Idriss Gueye slapped Michael Keane in the face.
10: Yeah.
3: And we lost. I don't think this is going to go our way.
10: Yeah.
3: And that's the way it transpired. Yeah. Awful.
10: Yeah, it's not looking great. Just one quick one. I saw Jason Cundy this week saying that he thinks Carrick will be gone by Christmas.
3: Yeah.
10: Is that a fair assessment? Could that be something that happens?
3: I'm going to say no. I've always stuck by that. Could it happen? I mean, everything can happen in football. So if you lose too many games in a short space of time, you get sacked. That's how it goes. So yeah, it could happen. I don't think it will. I think what this season will actually be, because it is still early, I think it will just be a season of just sheer inconsistency where you're trying to knock on the door to get Europe.
10: Does it end in Europe? Any Europe?
3: I'm still going to stick with my original prediction. I'm not going to throw it away yet.
10: Top five?
3: Yeah.
10: Really?
3: Yeah.
10: You're going to stick with that?
3: League, yeah.
10: You sure?
3: Yeah.
10: giving you one more chance to change
3: it. No, because what will happen is we'll go out of competitions. You've got to think of it from my perspective. So go out against Brighton. Whoever we get in the first round of the FA Cup, go out. Don't get the top 24 in the Champions League. So by February, we'll have a clear run at it.
10: You're going to be doing little fist pumps when Hinchinwood puts the fourth in tonight.
3: Injured, mate. Not playing. Done my research.
10: Yeah.
3: You know?
10: He'll find a way, though, won't he?
3: No, what, to play? Yeah. Even though he's injured. Minter, injured.
10: Find a way to score, won't he?
3: Itoma, injured.
10: Yeah, they're still the top scorers of the league, though.
3: Yeah, well, yeah. This ain't the league, it's the cup. Are they top scorers in the Carabao Cup? No, not interested.
10: They will be tonight. This is the social media talk.
3: Who Newcastle United playing the Carabao Cup?
10: We beat Millwall, mate. 1-0 away. 1-0 at the Den, mate. No problem. Cheers. And then got thumped by Leeds. This is the social talk for two with William Hill, 18 plus. 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Next up, we're going to hear from Howard Webb attempting to explain the VAR blunder in that derby at the weekend.
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10: This is from AI Overview, right? If you must eat lawn grass, pair it with heavy, fatty or strongly spiced dishes to master tough, fibrous taste.
3: Fibrous taste.
10: Good options include heavy cream soups, fiery chilli, or rich garlic butter stir fries that hide the bitter chlorophyll flavour.
3: I mean, we say it really, but like when you have salad or some sort of veg, they're forms of leaf slash grass. It's not the end of the world, is it? It's just that type of grass is typically
0: that's
3: not
0: pure fabrication.
3: But you know. I've seen, you know,
10: what are you talking about?
3: It's true. Greenery, it's greens in that, isn't it?
10: Green, yeah, but
3: like, it's not, it grows out the ground, innit?
10: Yeah.
3: You can eat cabbage, you can eat broccoli.
10: I can see why, like, that bitter chlorophyll taste, that must be your biggest regret.
3: But what type of grass is it? Because is it the local grass that's not treated that good, or is it like the grass from the plain, like the grass from the plain surface has been looked after?
10: Yeah, but with chemicals, mate.
3: That's what I'm saying.
10: He might have got ill for the semi-final, he might have gone through. Anyway, this is the social here on TalkSport.
3: So
10: with me, Ollie Kling, alongside Flex. Let's talk a bit about the Manchester derby, because the referee chief, Howard Webb, has blamed tunnel vision for a VAR call that led to Manchester City's winner. He says officials should have recognised Enzo Fernandez was interfering with play before Erling Haaland's goal was given. Lovely finish, by the way. Webb told match officials mic'd up that they got it wrong.
1: Yeah, we felt it was important that we acknowledged an error in this situation. We know that Erling Haaland, who was penalised on field for offside, wasn't in an offside position. But we also know that Enzo Fernandez, who was in an offside position, almost certainly interfered with the Manchester United defence and probably the goalkeeper as well. I was really disappointed with this outcome. We all are. None more so than the officials themselves. They take a lot of personal pride in what they do, and they're obviously hurting now, having fallen short in this situation. They'll not be officiating again until after the international break. We've reached out to Manchester United, acknowledged the error, as we do when these things happen. They don't happen that often, but we want to ensure that we are transparent and open, and we've played the audio and the footage to the football club to let them know what happened, and we're going to review this situation to understand what elements of process fell down in this situation, which meant we didn't get to the right outcome.
2: Okay, before we talk about it in a little bit more detail, let's have a look at the actual law itself. And I think it's the two that we underline there at the bottom of the screen that come into play here.
1: Yeah, I'd agree. Fernandez doesn't actually touch the ball, so he's not committed what we would call a factual offside offence of interfering with play, but you can still be penalised even if you don't touch the ball. And in this situation, as the ball comes across, we see Fernandez sort of like dive towards the ball. He gets close to it. That impacts Martinez, who's nearby. He can't come and clear the ball. It probably impacts Lemens as well, who can't dive in the way that he would, or he sets himself for a potential contact from Fernandez, and that puts him out of position for what then happens later when Fernandez misses the ball and Haaland shoots. So impact in a couple of ways on the defence as a result of the actions that Fernandez makes in that offside position. Now, the on-field decision is not against Fernandez, it's against Haaland. You'll hear that clearly on the comms. And when the VAR starts their check, they see through the use of the semi-automated offside technology that Haaland, when he's played, he's actually onside by 3 centimetres, played on by Dorgu on the far side. And the VAR gets super focused on Haaland. He establishes his onside. He thinks that's a good goal. Haaland's not offside, as was thought initially. But of course, when he then runs it back through the full APP, he doesn't truly evaluate the full impact of Fernandez's position. He has a look to see if he touches the ball, because then that relates to potentially knocking it to Haaland, who goes on to score. He doesn't touch the ball, but he doesn't truly evaluate other elements of offside in that moment. He gets tunnel vision, he gets focused on Haaland, and it's down to the rest of his team to pull him out of that tunnel, and unfortunately that didn't happen on this occasion.
10: Yeah, this was terrible. I've watched it back with the audio too, Flex, and I'm sure you
3: makes
10: have.
3: It worse.
10: But for me, it's they're in such a rush, aren't they, for the decision to get given, and they're kind of so happy with the fact that they've realised through the software that Haaland's actually onside, because the angle that we all saw at home, it looked like he was miles off.
3: Yeah.
10: But they're so happy with that Howard Webb's right. When they actually roll it back, they don't even acknowledge Enzo Fernandez going for the ball. It's a very, very clear law that if you're attempting to play the ball, which he so obviously is, then you're offside. This is a massive error.
3: Yeah,
10: a massive error.
3: And it is that tunnel vision description of it, or rabbit hole description of it, is exactly the right way to describe it. When I was watching the replay of the footage of them rolling out what happened, they do all those bits right. So they say, right, we just need to listen to the technology. Was he on or offside? that's fine, right? So we know that Haaland's on. Then they rewind him like, oh, the flick from Illiman and Dai, is he offside there? No, okay, roll it on. Then they do the frames of when Gvardiol crosses it. No, no, I need a frame forward when he actually makes contact. Right, cool, I'm happy with that. Mm. Then they go, right, then it just goes bizarre. When they get to Enzo Fernandez, they just are fixated on, did he touch the ball or not?
10: Yeah.
3: And they say, right, Enzo Fernandez, did he touch it, Oh, no, give me one more angle. Right, he doesn't touch it. Right, Michael, we're going to request that you give the goal. Hold on. He's in an offside position, has made a play for the ball.
10: Yeah.
3: They just completely forget to apply the actual law that should be insert here.
10: Mm.
3: They just completely forget because they're so focused on that. So it's a classic.
10: It's them going, isn't it? Come on.
3: Yeah, roll because it forward, they think they're forward. Doing it quick. They think they're doing, you know, because he's like, I don't need to see that. That's fine. That's good. Which technically he saw what he needed to see. So you can get to the next bit because it is about doing this as quickly as possible, but obviously as correct as possible.
10: But this shows the
3: disgusting.
10: The issue with VAR in the first place, Flex.
3: It's because the people.
10: The thing is, I can understand why they want to make that decision as quickly as possible because it is one of the most frustrating things ever as a fan.
3: Yeah, it takes too long.
10: Sitting there and waiting for a call and waiting to see if it's a goal, and it's so boring and so frustrating. So they have got that playing in their minds, but that's going to lead to decisions which are wrong. So then you think, what is the point in having it then? But because do we want to wait that long for every decision to be made? No. But would we rather it that the decision was made correctly? Yes. But it just seems to me like you can't have the two.
3: Well, they've already taken 3 minutes to get to that bit, so you exactly. may as well take the 45 seconds extra or a minute or whatever it might be to get to the fact of this Enzo Fernandez situation. Should we
10: double check it quickly? Yeah.
3: And the thing is, it's not even when you say double check, it's like, no, like everyone in the stadium and every person watching at home or millions around the world can just see the normal replay from Sky or whatever broadcast it may be and say, he's offside because he's doing a diving header.
10: Mm. yeah.
3: Like, that's it. There's nothing to double check. He's obviously offside and he's obviously trying to make a play for the ball. So then it's obviously offside. Forget Haaland. This is nothing to do with Haaland. Yes, we've checked it and he's onside. Even with our naked eye, looks like Dorgu's toner. I can't believe that. Doesn't matter. It's like the referee's looking at the watch saying the ball crossed the line. We can't argue with it.
10: Mm.
3: But when you see Enzo Fernandez and how much of play he's actually impacting by being there and doing that, if you was going to make up a whole bunch of scenarios that you had to deal with, you'd pick that one all day as like just give me 10 of those so I don't have to do a lot of work here.
10: Yeah.
3: You know, there's like some real technical ones that happen when you go, oh, but the arm was, did he raise it at that point? It was kind of in. There's loads of different situations that happen. You know, trailing arm, like he's trying to jump. Was it, you know, there's some subjective ones that are quite tough. If you gave that to the VAR 10 times, that should be right 10 times.
10: Yeah, I completely
3: agree.
10: It's
3: that easy.
10: Do you know what's funny? As part of being a reporter here for TalkSport, we are actually allowed to go down and give VAR a go. And I would say from doing it as an experience, and by the way, you know, obviously I'm not an official, so I'm not used to doing it.
3: You haven't been trained.
10: I haven't been trained, like you say. It's funny how quick the time gets away from you. It is funny. You end up spending 5 minutes and you think you've spent about 2 minutes. So, like I say,
3: but with practice, you
10: exactly
3: do that.
10: And I just
3: do it week in, week out at the highest level.
10: The other thing that I don't understand is I don't think they've learned enough from other sports. I think since Howard Webb's come in, they've been better at communicating, but they've been better at communicating their mistakes. So not much has actually improved.
3: It makes people more angry.
10: Yeah, exactly.
3: To be honest.
10: And when you look at the NFL, for example, what they do is, firstly, they have specialist video referees, specialists. So that is the only thing they're ever trained in. They also have teams that work together every single week. That's a bit tricky to do with the Premier League because obviously you have allegiances. You know, Michael Oliver's a Newcastle fan, for example. But I just think maybe they could learn, maybe they could widen the pool and maybe make it more obvious and better for these referees to work together in their own team so that you get better decisions, so they stay in one team. Because it's worked in other sports, and I just, everything feels on the fly. You know, you've got I don't know, Michael Oliver refereeing that game on the Saturday, and then on Sunday he's the fourth official for Brighton, etc. It's just like, widen the pool out a bit more so you've got more dedication to these roles. I just think there's so many issues with it. Do you think Howard Webb and his position should be under more scrutiny?
3: Well, 100%, because it's not giving us what it's supposed to give us. It's giving us clarity in the mistakes of yeah, we hold our hands up, we've spoken to United, we're really disappointed with that. And so it gives us a very small percentage of accountability publicly.
10: Mm.
3: But it doesn't, what it's not doing clearly enough is having enough intervention to make sure it doesn't happen again. Yeah. Like, that is the type of situation that should just never happen again. Because, and we were talking about it, weren't we, about sort of Jay Brothwood when he was sort of talking to Dermot Gallagher about it, and he just basically wasn't having it. He's like, there isn't pressure. They're in a room away from the stadium in silence with a few of them in there, given time and space to make sure they follow the processes. Of course you can make a mistake in your job. I'm not advocating for people to get sacked as soon as you make a mistake in your job. None of us would have a job, right? Yeah. I get that. Well, you would, because you're right. You don't really make many mistakes. Yeah, but none of us, you know, perfection doesn't exist in terms of sort of human stuff. But they have to make the process either more simple or have another body overlooking. And and this is what I mean. It's like, this was just a sheer incompetence of applying a rule.
10: Mm.
3: How do you combat that?
10: Yeah.
3: Because the VAR is only going to show you what happened.
10: Mm.
3: Just show us what happened. It's a replay. That's it, from various different angles, and you've got good technology to manipulate it, fast forward it, slow-mo it, whatever. But if you forget to apply the actual rule, you're on your own.
10: And actually, Matt, I saw Martin Samuel talking about VAR this week, the journalist for The Times, and he's a West Ham United fan, and he said that for so long he thought, look, there's no point talking about scrapping VAR because we know it's here to stay, they spent so much money on it, you're going to have to accept it. And he said, you know, for the most part he was a VAR fan. And then he's watched West Ham go down
3: in the Championship.
10: And I think his argument was, yeah, and his argument was, I don't think I could live with the decisions now that we've had VAR.
3: And now
10: he's watching his team in the Championship, and he's saying, I can live with this.
3: Oh, he's saying it's not that bad, actually.
10: It's fine.
3: To go back to normal.
10: Because he's got the joy back from the ball hitting the back of the net.
3: Every goal, Ollie, at the games, right, I swear to you, I don't celebrate.
10: How you used to?
3: No, I don't celebrate properly.
10: That's because you support Manchester United.
3: Yeah. But I don't celebrate until we kick off, until the other team kicks off, yeah. Where I go, I know that goal's been given. Or like, I have this nervous people next to me, I'm going, are you sure, yeah? Because you're half celebrating, you're like, yeah, is it definite? Look at the Harry Maguire handball against Ipswich.
10: Mm.
3: I couldn't believe it.
10: Mm.
3: Definite handball. Can't give goals like that.
10: Yeah.
3: And I don't know, the game, yeah. It's finished, mate.
10: Yeah. You were going to say the game's gone then,
3: yeah,
10: weren't you?
3: Yeah, but that's such a cliche thing, isn't it? But it's like...
10: That's all right.
3: That's the reason why we say it, though, isn't it?
10: It's true,
3: like,
10: yeah.
3: There's so many things in it where we're like, what is this? I don't recognise this sport.
10: Yeah.
3: The over-sanitation of the game. Do you know what I mean? To make it this really pure...
10: And they still get the decision
3: wrong. And they're still getting
10: that's
3: it wrong.
10: That's the problem. That is the problem. 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
10: I'm putting it in a curry, mate, I think. Just let it melt. Do you know what I mean?
3: It's not going to melt.
10: Yeah, just it melt into
3: grass
10: the...
3: doesn't melt.
10: Yeah.
3: Does it just melt and disintegrate? It doesn't dissolve.
10: How do you know?
3: Well, you look, before, at, look at grass just in it, when water goes on it and, or when it's really hot. It gets like it gets hard like straw, but it doesn't disintegrate.
10: You put it in that curry, mate. Just let it simmer away.
3: Like the bay leaves that you already put in it, or the, yeah, the basil, or the thyme, or the coriander that you put on top of it already.
10: Oh, dear. His biggest regret.
3: Idiot.
10: Incredible. This is The Social here on TalkSport 2 with me, Ollie Clink, alongside Flex. It's been a season to forget for Spurs so far. We were chatting about them a bit earlier. Zero wins and zero Premier League goals scored. But at least the club is in the Premier League and spending big money. None of it's worked yet. Same can't be said for West Ham, who were starting to get used to life in the Championship after their relegation last season. But they've got off to a winning start. They found a bit of form, West Ham. So who would you rather be a supporter of right now? Here's the former England goalkeeper, Ben Foster.
17: I think this is fascinating. Spurs are 17th in the Premier League. Which club would you rather follow right now, Ben?
18: It's such a good question. Right, so So I got the train down from the Midlands today. I get into a black cab from Euston, and he's a big West Ham fan.
17: Okay.
18: And he's probably listening. I said he was going to listen. He said he loves you, Goldstein. He loves Benty as well, so he's definitely listening now. Big West Ham fan, and he did not stop talking about how good it is at this moment in time for them. They're flying. We're playing good football again. We've found a way to be a bit more grittier in the Championship. We haven't got VAR to worry about. And life is good for West Ham fans. I promise you it is. Shoe on the other foot, though, for Tottenham fans. It's much of the same, isn't it, really, to be perfectly honest. You're 17th, two seasons in a row. Start of the season, four games, no goals. Nothing much to cheer about.
10: Who would you rather support, Flex, right now? West Ham or Spurs?
3: It's got to be West Ham. It's
10: really? Does it? Yeah. Does it have to be West Ham?
3: Yeah.
10: They are in the Championship, though.
3: They're going to come back up.
10: Yeah,
3: and you're going to win every... Mate, Tottenham can't win at home.
10: But they're in the Premier League, mate.
3: Doesn't matter.
10: I know, it does
3: spanked
10: matter.
3: Every week.
10: It does matter.
3: Every week, losing.
10: Yeah, hold on.
3: You're losing.
10: Yeah, but you haven't seen your own club in the Championship. I have. And I've seen them win every week. And it is fun.
3: Yeah. But you haven't seen your club back to back 17th flirting, can't win at St James's
10: Park.
3: Been
10: about that, mate. I wouldn't go that far. You remember the Ashley era?
3: Yeah, but it weren't like this.
10: It was bad, mate.
3: It was bad.
10: We went down twice.
3: True.
10: And you know, every season was just stagnant.
3: But that's what I'm saying. No, but to go down and just reset and go again.
10: Nah, you're in the Premier League. Do you know what the biggest argument for me would be? The no VAR. Seriously.
3: Yeah.
10: It would be the no VAR would be why I'd enjoy it a bit more. They battered Wrexham the other day 6-0. And I guess you're rebuilding, aren't you? You're getting back up.
3: You're building a new look.
10: They've bought a squad. I mean, they've literally, Nuno said this, they bought a squad that they think will be able to cope with the Premier League when they get back up. But I can't believe I'm saying this, but I'd still go with Tottenham. I would.
3: You wouldn't,
10: being
3: man.
10: In the Premier League.
3: If you was a match going Tottenham fan, right, or just even as a Tottenham fan, but even like especially the match going ones that are going every single week, you're going home, you can't score, you can't win, you're back to back 17th, and you got to remember, no disrespect, a club the size of Tottenham, where they're technically, or they believe that, you know, we're too big to even beat, they shouldn't be there. This is a, in inverted commas, inverted quotes, top six club.
10: Mm.
3: This is a top six team. This is part of the team that's part of the big six. Whether, you know, the connotations also, around that.
10: I mean, they could have been in the championship, though.
3: That's like, what I mean. But they would have been better off.
10: Do you think?
3: The fans, honestly, the mood of the fans would just completely change. Listen to how toxic it's been at West Ham. With the owners leaving, the fans going crazy, always protesting. Listen to them now. Yeah. They're having a better... The fans are telling you this.
10: But I think... And by the way, I think it's always a bit unfair on Tottenham fans particularly to say that they are obsessed with being in that big six. Like, let's be fair, someone like you loves it. Or someone like Kwaku loves it. They like being like, yeah, we food change you. To me as a Newcastle fan, etc.
3: That's just you.
10: I think, I know, but you still do it.
3: Yeah.
10: Whereas Spurs fans, I think, are slightly different in that respect. At the same time, I think they'd be embarrassed down in the Championship. I think they'd be embarrassed, feeling embarrassed all season, even if they were winning. It's different. West Ham have been down before.
3: Mm.
10: I still think... I can't believe I'm saying this, but I do think that
3: the level of embarrassment they're suffering now.
10: Yeah, yeah. Let's bring in producer Jeremy. Just on this, Jeremy, I mean, obviously you're a Leeds fan, so you've seen your club down in the Championship for a long time. So who would you say?
19: Well, I was quite interested to get your take on it as well, because you've experienced it too. And I think I'd probably... It's the Premier League, isn't it?
10: Yeah.
19: And like right now in the Championship, when West Ham hit their groove, they'll start winning games and games and games. You get the same kind of anxiousness when it comes to if you're duking it out for automatic promotion that you would get if you're fighting to stay up.
10: Bang on.
19: And that's when the jeopardy kicks in, because you're like, oh, well, if we fall into the playoffs, then we've got jeopardy, got a bad record, et cetera, et cetera. But just, like, take that. Every win you get in the Premier League is massive. Like, that win over Newcastle the other night was huge, and, you know,
10: had to be
19: kind of gorging on the fallout from that. No offence, but if you go and beat Wrexham 6-0...
10: Exactly.
19: It's just, you forget about it so quickly.
10: Yeah.
19: You can watch all your games on TV, you know, it's mate, just different.
10: But what I will say,
19: Ollie, is I can remember the last time Leeds went down, they were an absolute mess, and it took them a while, a little bit like West Ham at the moment, it took them a while to get back up and running. When you get back into the Premier League, I do think it will serve West Ham well, because it's a bit of a palate cleanser. You get rid of all the dead wood. Obviously, West Ham have done really good business in terms of recouping transfer fees. So, for Spurs, if it's another season for them circling the drain where they just finished 17th,
3: who's going to be the happy
19: West
3: fans?
19: Ham will start next season a little bit more optimistic than Spurs, I think.
10: Yeah, this is the thing.
19: But as of right now, sorry, I think I'd rather be a Spurs fan.
10: Yeah, I would too, because Jeremy nails it there. And I actually hate myself for saying this, because it does sound a bit snobby, but when you're heading into a weekend and your club are in the Championship, and you also look at the club that's replaced you in the Premier League. So Spurs fans would be looking at Coventry or you know, Ipswich, and they'd be like, oh,
3: Hull, they're flying.
10: Or Hull, but they'd be like, they're playing Man City this weekend, we've got Preston away.
19: Yeah.
10: It's a sinking feeling.
3: Yeah, so you don't have to get mauled.
10: And it's very true. But it is a sinking feeling. And I tell you what it is, you miss the prestige of the Premier League so much.
19: I can remember the year Leeds lost the playoff final to Southampton. I was there at Wembley, awful day. And Southampton the following season were one of the worst Premier League teams.
3: Was that Russell Martin's one?
19: Yeah.
3: Yeah.
19: Of all time. They were terrible.
3: Yeah, they were.
19: Mateus Fernandes in that team, actually.
3: Yeah. trying to play out from the back.
19: Let's get into some of the comments. James, West Ham fan. I'm loving life as a West Ham fan at the moment. No VAR is a breath of fresh air and football is enjoyable again. Who in their right mind would pick Spurs above West Ham, says someone here. William, I'd rather support Forest Green Rovers than support Spurs.
10: good vegan sausage rolls, to be fair. Very
3: there
10: good.
3: You go. Yeah.
19: West Ham, they're going to have a tough comeback with financial restrictions. I don't necessarily think that is true, given the amount of money that they took
3: Piss
19: in.
3: Asphalt.
19: The only thing with West Ham as well is if they don't go up this season, then they are in big trouble. This happened with Leeds. They failed to go up. They had to do a bit of a fire sale and then managed to get up the year after. So, yeah.
10: Yeah, is anyone on the side of Tottenham here?
19: We've got one in here. Spurs fan here. I have a friend who supports Watford, and last year he told me straight up the Championship is fun, and what's the point being mid or bottom of the Premier League, as it would be so boring. Instead, go to the Championship where you have massive amounts of fun, home and away. He said, we are favourites to go down before the Derby came in. Okay, so he's saying you'd rather be challenging at the top of the Championship than just being a mid-table plodder. I mean, it's funny from a Watford fan, who, by the way, are mid-table in the Championship pretty much every year.
10: But I think this is almost the point I'm trying to make, is that Tottenham are far too big to be in the Championship.
19: Yeah.
10: They're far too big to be in there. West Ham are arguably a bit too big to be in there, but they have been down there fairly
3: recently.
10: All the
3: teams, when Villa went down there, you're too big to be there. You shouldn't be there.
10: I know. But Leeds. Tottenham's a different kettle of fish. It is. And I hate saying that.
3: But it is off the stadium and resources. But in terms of what they are and who they are. What have they done?
10: No, they are, though. Come on.
3: Yeah. Well, what? Compared to who?
10: Compared to even Newcastle and Leeds and Villa, they are. They're a huge club. They're a huge club. They should be absolutely nowhere near that division. Nowhere near. Yeah, they should be at least top half
3: of the Premier League. I get it in terms of what you're saying about how they're going to feel because it's embarrassing and stuff.
10: It's so embarrassing.
3: But the level of embarrassment that they're feeling now, the level of vitriol that they have every single game and they're just fed up and tired, it can do them good just for a season. I know that I'm not saying like get to the playoffs and it's really tight. I'm talking about get 100 points, Centurions, and come up, smash
13: Centurions.
3: The record.
19: Do you think Spurs would have sold out their stadium?
3: That's what the West Ham fans were saying.
19: Think Spurs would have sold out the Beyonce Bowl in this?
10: No,
19: in
10: absolutely not. Absolutely not. Not a chance.
3: No, I think they would. They would.
10: Do you really?
3: Yeah, they would.
19: Would it have been a bit of a novelty? Because like, oh, well, we might only be here for a season, so.
3: That's what I mean.
19: How often do we get to see Cardiff?
3: Honestly, man, I think they'd be happy with it.
19: Mick, lifelong Spurs fan, but I'm beginning to wish the tables were turned. We could have got Kieran McKenna, cleaned the deck and started afresh.
10: I still think Kieran McKenna could be an option for them, even in the Premier League, by the way. I really do.
19: Yeah,
10: that feels like the next appointment. Oh, no, for Spurs.
19: Oh, no, Spurs. Think of the amount of managers that change. There's a lot of out of work managers. Kieran McKenna, Thomas Frank,
10: Eddie Howe.
19: Yeah, Eddie Howe. Be interesting to see.
3: Scott Parker got a job.
10: He was at Burnley most recently.
19: He's a championship manager.
10: Yeah, isn't he? Has he not gone to Belgium?
19: No, that's where he came from.
3: Yeah, when he was playing Champions League.
10: Wow.
3: Mental.
19: A small club like West Ham being a big fish in a small pond, or Spurs who are in a rough moment but have everything else going for them, hardly a tough choice. I mean, to be fair, he is right. Spurs do have everything going for them other than just this turgid run of results.
3: Other than winning football
13: other than
3: matches.
13: The most important thing.
19: Well, it's a bit like Manchester United. Actually, you just have nothing going for you at the moment, really.
3: No, we're not, because we're not as bad
19: children,
3: as
19: Spurs. Your children don't even want to play for you.
10: Yeah, year 10s don't even want to play for you, mate.
19: Spurs are obviously a joke right now, but West Ham aren't actually a football club. They're a mismatch of random footballers playing in a rented stadium without a proper fan base, any real history, and not even a proper badge. They're not even considered a football club by rival fans. So this question is obsolete.
10: Great point about the stadium.
3: What about the stadium? That they?
10: No way would I want to sign up to go and watch football in that stadium, ever.
3: Oh, championship West Ham footballer. Stadium, right.
10: Yeah.
3: Okay.
10: You can't see it. I mean, it's great if you're winning every week, you can't see it. Yeah. It's a massive problem. Anyway, this is the Social Era on TalkSport 2. Thanks very much, Jeremy. That was his chair, by the way, not him.
3: That was Spurs after being in the championship for about 100 years and finally rising.
10: Next up, we're going to look ahead to Sunderland's big night in Europe tonight.
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2: Travel.
4: Long delays as you head clockwise in the M25 through Essex this afternoon. One of the lanes out with the lorry having a tyre change there, from 27 the M11 through to 28 at Brentwood. Also fairly slow southbound the M6 through Cheshire. One of the lanes out with an accident, from 17 at Sandbach through to 16 at Crewe. Worth watching out for queues southbound the M1 through South Yorkshire as well. There was an accident there earlier, from 31 at Sheffield through to 30 at Worksop. Also fairly busy course bound the M26 through Kent with a lane out after an accident approaching the M25.
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0: season if they were in the Conference League?
1: Well, if they do that, he's manager of the season for me. Sunderland, Europa League football.
2: You know, I really want them now to kick on and finish the season as strongly as they possibly can. And why not aim for a European spot?
3: Sunderland fans, get your passports out. You're going to be heading on a European tour, it seems. Sunderland 2, Chelsea 0.
4: What a story it has been at Sunderland. I cannot wait to start travelling around Europe with my hometown club.
5: When it came up on the board that European football was achieved, I got a little bit emotional. And grandson looked up at me and went, "You got me, granddad?" I went, "No, son, it was that flair." It was the most surreal moment.
6: Oh, what a shame we've only got 5 minutes to talk about it, eh, Flex?
7: This is The Social on TalkSport 2 with me, Ollie Kling, Newcastle fan, alongside Flex.
6: Had to talk about
7: big night for Sunderland, of course, because they are back in Europe. Their manager, Regis Lebris, says it's a privilege to bring European football back to Sunderland. They're meeting AZ Alkmaar in the Europa League tonight. They completed that stunning season, a seventh-place finish, sealing qualification. It'll be the first time they've been involved in a European fixture in 53 years, and Lebris believes it shows they're going places.
8: Last season we wrote something, you know, historic, to be back after 53 years, and can start to feel the excitement from the people as well. And I think that the stadium will be on fire tomorrow, because the fans deserve, the football club deserve, but as well as players, after the hard work last season, we deserve to be where we are. And in the end, the excitement one side and the other part to enjoy the game as well, because it's nothing better than to play the European football, to compete against the best ones in Europe and to try to get as much as possible.
7: Look, fair play to them.
6: Brilliant.
7: Fair play to them. Big night. Massive night.
6: Big
7: what
6: club. Big club.
7: Come on.
6: You know, stand for what's right. You know, back in Europe, 53 years.
7: Yeah.
6: Big manager, big club, big fan base. It's good. It's brilliant for English football. Mm. This is what the story's about.
7: Yeah. What I do like, and I'm going to be fair to them here, what I do like is that they are encouraging fans to get to the ground early. £7.50 for 2 pints.
6: That's good, though.
7: That's good stuff.
6: See?
7: That's good stuff.
6: See? You can't hate them, man.
7: Well, they've got to fill the seat somehow, mate, haven't they?
6: Oh, here we go.
7: Yeah. No, genuinely, I'm being a bit unfair here, aren't I? Look, they are... Yeah, it's going to be interesting to see how they get on, Flex, too. And I'll be honest... Not just because I'm a Newcastle fan, but I am still a bit, I'm worried for Sunderland this season. Not actually worried, obviously, but...
6: I think they could run into trouble trying to balance...
7: Look, they did really well to keep their squad, really well. You know, there was obviously interest in Granit Xhaka from Chelsea. They said no, they kept hold of him. And then they've brought in, I think, 6 players. I just still worry about the depth. And I only mean that because they came up through the playoffs... recruited brilliantly. They've become the cheat sheet, haven't they, really? They've become the team to follow. That's why we've seen it with Hull, why we've seen it with Ipswich. But a Europa League campaign could take it out of them. We know how exciting it can get when you're back in Europe, but that can also backfire with your Formula League.
6: But when you say take it out of them, they won't go down. They won't go down. So that's fine. If they could, you've got to remember where they're coming from, which obviously you do. So last year was about Premier League survival.

0: I haven't been here for 53 years, and now I'm going to get to travel the world then. I'm going to get to travel Europe following my beloved Black Cats.
1: Yeah, mate, do you know that later in this season, this is the start of December, I might have the best or worst week of my life?
0: Yeah.
1: Because do you know this? We're playing Manchester United on the Wednesday at St James's Park and then Sunderland at the weekend.
0: Away.
1: It is, no, at home.
0: Oh, it's a double.
1: It's a massive week. It is a massive week.
0: Well, don't worry about us. We'll roll over for you at St James's.
1: Do you know what else is so annoying? I don't know if you know this, but Newcastle have had a chant for years and years and years and years about not ever seeing a Macam in Milan, right? Ages. Have you ever seen a Macam in Milan?
0: Yeah.
1: I won't finish the chant because it gets a bit rude.
0: Yeah.
1: They drew AC Milan away. The chant is dead. I couldn't believe it. I genuinely couldn't believe it. Because also, AC Milan, on the last day of the season, bottled it and ended up in the Europa League. Brilliant.
0: See, and then beat you twice last year. So, you know.
1: Not
0: just,
1: this year, mate.
0: Just relax.
1: Not this year.
0: Is that? Are you sure about that?
1: The Magic Man Yeisler.
0: Oh, really?
1: No, I'm not sure about that. I hate that game so much. I don't want to see it. Good luck, of course, to Sunderland tonight. RZ Alkmaar, the opponents. Come on, Alkmaar. Stick one up.
0: No. Come on.
1: I wish Alkmaar still had Troy Parrott. This has been the social here.
0: Troy Parrott!
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13: And now, the weather.
14: Outside, gloomy skies, a persistent drizzle, and a chilly wind blowing from the west, north, east, and south.
15: But inside, temperatures of toasty warm with a high chance of plush rugs, soft lighting, and snuggly throws. 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
1: Hello and welcome back to How's That for a Pod on TalkSport. I'm your host, Sam Ellard. Alongside me as cricket lover and NYSD superstar Faraz Noor from season 4 of The Traitors. Georgie Heath couldn't be with us today. She's sunning herself out in Barbados playing beach cricket. Lucky for some, how did she get that gig? Today we're going to discuss a perfect start to life under Joe Root as England pushed aside Pakistan in a 3-0 series win. How would you rate this summer of English cricket? And we'll begin to look ahead to a massive winter. Faraz, how are you, my friend?
17: Good, me, bro. I'm chilling. I had a busy weekend, know, to be mate. Fair. Obviously, watching the cricket as well, but I had a bit of a fight-filled weekend as well. Doing some live comms on TalkSport Boxing for Gorilla. That was quite fun Friday night. And then Saturday, Misfits in Newcastle, mate. That was mayhem.
1: Mate, like, I've seen
17: absolute
1: some
17: mayhem
1: stuff from Misfits on the weekend, which involves fighting, but not in the ring. I mean, what is it about people going to boxing and then wanting to turn into boxers themselves in the concourse? It's obscene.

0: Protein stuff, isn't it?
1: Yeah, it's mental. I think obviously there'll be a lot of substance in that, you know what I mean? Mooching about, which probably doesn't help. But I feel it's the crowd as well sometimes that sometimes Misfits brings in and stuff.
0: Yeah.
1: But yeah, you're in Newcastle as well, aren't you? So you're going to get a few Raj people in that. So,
0: A few Raj people. You know what? That brings back, when you said Raj there, I just had Gaz and Scott from Geordie Shore. Just, that was like my childhood, watching them go out trying to pull Raj-y sort of people, you know?
1: Did you? I never used to watch it,
0: growing up, Gaz, like Geordie Shore was like, that was like, Gaz for me and Scott, and this is quite bad to admit now as a 30-year-old man, they were like my heroes.
1: Oh my God, like, Sam, that's terrible.
0: I was like, these guys are so cool, you know? Like, how do they keep doing it, you know?
1: Sam, that's terrible.
0: No, I'm sort of a little bit tongue-in-cheek, but Geordie Shore, mate, when that was like prime Geordie Shore, it was a popular show, mate.
1: Yeah, that was like the Love Island, wasn't it, really, back in the day? Exactly. Like, yeah, that was like the big time telly in that, do you know what
0: I mean? How were the NTAs?
1: Yeah, they were all right, to be fair. They weren't too bad. Saying that, though, I probably enjoyed Misfits more than the NTAs. Really? You know,
0: but that's quite you, though, isn't it?
1: Yeah, yeah.
0: Like, when I saw the pictures of you on Instagram in your double-breasted suit, you looked like a man that just wanted to be in his kind of, you know, trackies and a jumper, you know?
1: Do you think? No, I think double-breasted is the way to go, bro.
0: I'm not saying it didn't look good, by the way. You look smart. I'm just saying it didn't feel very you, mate. Like, I can't imagine you coming in to do a How's That for a Pod in a double-breasted suit, you know?
1: Yeah, but I feel as if that's probably a bit over the top. You know, when Georgie's not in Barbados on the beach and she's sat here and, you know, she's
0: hopefully not doing that when she's here, right?
1: She's sat here in her running shorts and I can't be turning up.
0: Now she's not here, suit. I can say this to you. Sometimes the running shorts, I'm like, just put a pair of trackies on, you know?
1: No, bro.
0: Come on, Georgie. I mean, I know we're Cash here at Talksport, but come on.
1: No, bro. I can't knock it because she's probably, mate, she runs all the time, you know. So she's probably coming straight from running.
0: Yeah, no, I know, mate. But, you know, I went to the gym this morning and did 5K. Thanks for asking. Yeah, actually, did do 5K.
1: Some boy.
0: No, honestly. Like, there's like one Monday every month where I go to the gym in the morning and I absolutely smash it. And I have eggs and avocado for breakfast. And I'm like, I'm going to have a good week here. And it's Monday, 4:32 at the time of recording, and I've had a really good start to the Monday. I probably will have ruined it by this time tomorrow, but I'm off to a good start for us this week.
1: Why does it go awry, though?
0: I don't know. I do know, actually. I like eating food that isn't very healthy.
1: No, but you can make healthy food taste nice in that, you know what I mean? Yeah, of course you can fit it in. Like, do you cook yourself?
0: Well, I put stuff in the oven and microwave.
1: So you don't cook? So that's not cooking, mate. Sure. You know, learn to cook. It's not even hard. Like, just saw some chicken. I can't speak. Shot some chicken in a pan. Shot some chicken in a pan.
0: Yeah.
1: This Chewy's giving me a speech impediment.
0: You probably shouldn't broadcast with a Chewy in your mouth if you can't then talk.
1: Yeah, it's like, to be fair. But yeah. I perfected it.
0: I can put a piece of chewing gum like under my gum here, have it sat here for 48 minutes, and then I'll be ready to go in 48 minutes.
1: No, I can do that, but
0: it tastes like crap.
1: Chewing it as well, do you know what I mean? So it's one of them trying to multitask, but I'm trying to master that art. Yeah. But yeah, it just shot stuff in a pan and then just jobs are good, and do you know what I mean? You can't really complain.
0: Well, I put some eggs in a pan this morning, so therefore I can cook.
1: Yeah, so that's something.
0: Okay, well, yeah. Well, just I make some scrambled eggs and avocado this morning.
1: Yeah, I have eggs all the time.
0: Yeah. The Traitors didn't win.
1: Nah, they didn't. The Celeb Traitors won.
0: Yeah.
1: Which
0: It'd be weird, though, you and the Traitors. You don't know what it's like winning, do you? Obviously, when it comes to the Traitors.
1: Yeah, that is true, to be fair. I probably would have froze if we went up there and won an award.
0: You'd have picked up the wrong award, wouldn't you?
1: I know, yeah. So I felt quite comfortable coming second, third place again. Do you know what I mean? So
0: yeah, you didn't come second. You didn't come second to the Traitors, did you?
1: No, I didn't. I come fourth, but it's a technicality he's brought.
0: No. Well,
1: second's the first loser, so I actually wasn't the first loser.
0: Yeah, no, that's a really
1: I was the second loser, so technically, I was second, so
0: that's a real glass half full way of looking at it. And by the way, we stopped talking about you in cricket. Have you played cricket over the last couple of months or not?
1: Truthfully, I've hardly played this season, you know. It's not been great, mate. You know what? Being honest, we were getting battered every week, and I was like, I'd rather spend my Saturdays doing something else, you know what I mean? So I just sort of...
0: So like you and your mates, they're your mates, these guys that are taking...
1: Yeah.
0: And you've basically decided just to not play with your mates on a Saturday because they're getting beat.
1: No, but I'd rather just...
0: That is really, really poor for me. Imagine if everyone had that mentality
1: instead of playing and get beat, like, I'd rather just go watch them and get beat, do you know what I mean? it makes it a bit more
0: enjoyable. Why don't you try and play and then help to contribute to not getting beat? That could be...
1: No, that contribution would not be coming from me. I'll chip in here and there, but I don't think.
0: So, this podcast isn't doing very well. You're just going to leave the podcast and be like, "Well, I'd rather just listen to the podcast than be on the podcast that's not doing very well."
1: No, because that's what I enjoy, sitting on the side and talking about things. You know what I mean? But when hands get
0: like the Traitors, right? You sat on the side, not doing a great deal.
1: Got me the final, didn't it, bro? You know what I mean? Got me in that helicopter, mate, in the chopper. You know what I mean? Yeah.
0: Did you get a chopper to the NTAs or was it?
1: No, I didn't actually. To be fair, unfortunately, I think they're all out there. All out of order.
0: All out of order.
1: All out of order, yeah.
0: Okay, maybe this time next year, chopper to the NTAs. We better talk about some cricket, although I think we did quite well there, a good 10-minute opener on How's That for a Pod, where we've done anything but talk about cricket. But England for us have won another test match, and we have beaten... Yeah.
1: 3-0, cuz...
0: Yeah, you are... So I thought you were supporting Pakistan there, right?
1: I support winners, cuz.
0: You support winners, there we go.
1: No, big. No, 3-0, 3-0. Yeah. But no, I do obviously want to see Pakistan do well, but... Yeah. It, at least something positive.
0: If you
1: come
0: think
1: from
0: your
1: it.
0: Team on a Saturday are a bunch of losers, I dread to know what you think about this current Pakistan team. Pakistan bowled out for 133 in the first innings. They were 26 for 4, 48 for 5. England piled on the runs first innings, had a first innings lead of over 300. 50s for Gay, Brooke, Lawrence, Smith and Robinson. No hundreds in this series for an England player. Pakistan then third innings did something quite remarkable. There were runs at the top of the order for Azan, Shan and Barbar. They all got 50. Masood, 5 away from a century. And then Razula on debut. Remember the name. Batting down at 9. I mean, looking at the still on a scorecard, it looks fake and made up and not real. But I watched it and covered it for TalkSport and it was something remarkable. He smacked 81 of 63 balls. 9 sixes as Pakistan ended up leading England. They scored 449 runs. England needed 130 on day 4 to come back and win the game. They were 0 for 2 and you thought, oh no, surely not. But to be fair, no, England chased it down, 2 down, Root and Cox getting 50. So England won, but the story and what we're probably all going to remember from this whole series really is Razula, no cap, no helmet, charging down the wicket, hitting sixes, felt like village stuff with no hat and no helmet at one point.
1: Mate, he can hit a big ball, can't he, by the way? He can hit a big ball. But yeah, that's what you love, because that's what he'll play back home, obviously, his first test, first call-up. And he'll just be used to what he's used to. So it was good seeing him, no helmet and that. But mate, like, you
0: hit
1: want...
0: the ball nicely, didn't he?
1: Yeah, big hits, you know what I mean? He was timing the pants off it, to be honest. It was absolutely class. But it was just good to see Pakistan show a bit of fight and a bit of grit, like... Them getting 400 was probably unheard of before the third test, you know
0: they
1: what I mean?
0: They hadn't passed 200 up until that innings there.
1: Yeah, it was mental.
0: 5 innings of scores in the hundreds.
1: It's mental sort of double laps. It was absolutely unbelievable. Like, it was proper good entertainment, wasn't it? But what was good as well, that top of the order, Shan Masood struggled big time, and he struggled big time for quite a while as well. So I was buzzing to see him. Obviously, it'd have been mint if he got the 100, but I was buzzing to see him in the runs as well, because I really do like him as a player. He struggled a lot recently, but I like him as a player. He speaks well in that. So it was good to see him. Good to see him score runs. But it was good to see Pakistan show a bit of fight and a bit of grit, because that's what you want to see, really. You don't want to just see him get trounced all the time.
0: No. Coming up until that day 3 evening, it was a series that I think we all wanted to kind of forget about quite quickly. Like, it's not going to live long in the memory. I was at Lord's during the second test and we were having conversations in our commentary box. Is this the worst, one of the worst series that we can ever think of, really? It was kind of at that level. So it was good to see Pakistan ask England some questions. And to be fair though, for us, the questions that they asked England, I don't think England dealt with it particularly well, did they?
1: No, I think, yeah, obviously Pakistan getting that 400, the tail wagging a lot, do you know what I mean? I think they ask questions of how they're going to bowl the ball at the tail, do you know what I mean? Because the plans have sort of come unstuck. Like, they look like they run out of ideas a bit at the end. So that is questions that obviously England will be asked. And I feel as if they weren't answered very well.
0: No,
1: as well.
0: I think Root's captaincy wasn't great during that kind of partnership. I think they went to short ball tactic, didn't they? When we got Barbar, he and Shan Masood put on a really good partnership, and England tried to bowl kind of, you know, line and length to them for the majority of the innings. They went to the short ball tactic, and I think that was justified because it was a long, long partnership, and it worked because Barbar got out trying to pull a ball, he gloved it down the leg side. They then got another wicket, England, quite quickly, and then they went into kind of the lower order, and it's a long, long tail, isn't it, Pakistan, as we've seen all series. And then I just think they went short again, which they shouldn't have done. So they almost needed to say, we've broken the partnership, the short ball tactics work, let's now go 3 slips, a gully, kind of almost go to a more traditional field and try and bowl a more traditional line and length. And if we do bowl that kind of line and length to Pakistan's lower order, which has struggled for runs all series, I think that would have given them a better chance of getting wickets. I think they went to the short ball tactic too quickly, a little bit too defensive too quickly. And I think it just made, taking nothing away from obviously Razula and Mohammad Abbas as well, who I don't think he's ever scored 43 runs before in his whole test match career.
1: Nicely, wasn't he?
0: Very, very nicely. I think England panicked a little bit, and I think Joe Root lost control.
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11: 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Traffic and travel.
12: Long delays as you head clockwise in the M25 through Essex this afternoon. One of the lanes out with the lorry having a tyre change there, just from 27 the M11 through to 28 at Brentwood. Also fairly slow southbound the M6 through Cheshire. One of the lanes out with an accident, just from 17 at Sandbach through to 16 at Crewe. Worth watching out for queues southbound the M1 through South Yorkshire as well. There was an accident there earlier, from 31 at Sheffield through to 30 at Worksop. Also fairly busy course bound the M26 through Kent with a lane out after an accident approaching the M25.
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0: All jokes aside about Pakistan, nobody enjoyed watching this. No. We all wanted England to win, and it was good to see England win. But, you know, I thought it was quite sad that the whole thing was sad, how bad they were, how they didn't put up much of a fight, the kind of farce of sending home head coach, bowling coach, half the squad after the second test match. It all just felt really messy and not a good look for test cricket when you've got Pakistan, who've got a rich history across all formats in cricket, coming to England and being that poor.
1: That's it. Like, it's just such a massive cricketing nation. Do you know what I mean? The rich history when you talk about it in the past. So it is a bit sad. I feel as if obviously coming out of this third test now, they still got beaten and well beaten as well, but at least you've got a little shining light that they did show a bit of grit, especially Rizullah as well. Starboy coming out.
0: And he got root as well. That was his first wicket as well, which is not a bad first wicket.
1: I know, yeah,
0: Rooty,
1: not a
0: it?
1: Bad had with him. I like watching him as well. Me, his
0: bit of a character
1: quite,
0: as well, isn't
1: yeah, he? Yeah, even when he took the last wicket in the, I think it was the first or second innings, he was proper fired up for it. Yeah. Do you know what I mean? When they've just conceded what 400 odd runs, he was proper fired up.
0: I can't profess to say that I know everything about the kind of players waiting in the wings for Pakistani cricket, but I just call Shaheen Shah Afridi and Nassim Shah and say, lads, I know it's been a little while, but come on. Back you come. Get Shaheen Shah Afridi in the nets. Get him working on that left arm swing. Left arm C. Quick. Yorkers. Shaheen Shah Afridi can't at this stage of his career surely just be discarded from Test match cricket.
1: Yeah, you'd like to think so, wouldn't you, really? Because at the time, he was a strike bowler.
0: One of the best in the world,
1: you know, he was a strike bowler, absolutely class. But I don't know. You never know what the PCB are doing, mate. You know what I mean? So he might be out of whack. But then if he is performing, they probably just wouldn't pick him anyway. So you never really know. Yeah. It's weird, mate. Like, it's so weird how this... It's not true. It's not even weird how they select people. Just select people on who they are and probs and who they know and stuff. Do you know what I mean? It's a strange one.
0: I mean, the next part of the show, we're going to go through every player and kind of do a little ranking and have a little chat about where they're at. But just throw you one name. Five players got 50 for England in our first innings. One of those was Emilio Gay.
1: My boy.
0: Yeah, you're happy with that, aren't you? We spoke about him going into this test match, averaging kind of early 20s. That he maybe needed runs to kind of, you know, get himself on that plane to South Africa. I think I know the answer to this question, but you think he's done enough?
1: Yeah, 100%, mate, 100%. To be honest, even though obviously he did need the runs and he needed them badly, but even if he didn't, I'd have took him anyway. Because I do... I think...
0: What do you like about him?
1: I think his temperament's absolutely class. Like, I think his temperament's really well. I think he complements Ben Duckett as well because he's someone who can just hold the crease, whereas Duckett is obviously can score runs quite quick, but he might not be there for a long time. You know what I mean? Might be there for a good time instead of a long time. Saying that, he has adjusted a bit after Bazball, I think. But yeah, you don't know how long he's going to be there. But I think Gay technically is good. I think his temperament is what you need. You just need someone to occupy the crease, really. So I really do like him. But getting them runs as well. And the way he got them, it was quite a gritty
0: innings. Hard-fought runs, aren't they?
1: Yeah, he grafted for them. Like, they didn't come easy. So I think that's always really good to see. Again, it is against Pakistan. So it's how much can you take
0: Rabada,
1: away?
0: Rabada, Jansen, Cummins, Stark, Hazelwood, all to come in the next year.
1: I know, how much can you take away from it? But at least that'll leave him in good stead and give him a bit of confidence, do you know what I mean? Of course, if he got more than 60 and even converted it, that'd have been absolutely brilliant. But I think you will really start to see now whether he can be a mainstay at the top of the order for England.
0: I think he should open South Africa.
1: Oh, yeah, 100%.
0: I really do. I think, I'm not saying if he got dropped, they would go back to Zach Crawley. But if you just look at what we had before Emilio Gay. Like, Zach Crawley in South Africa against Rabada Jansen, you know he's going to drive a couple through the offside and nick off on 20. I think with the way Gay sets up and how sort of technically assured he looks, I could see him getting through that new ball. And I think that he showed grit. I think he showed determination. I think he showed temperament. And I think England have needed an opener like him for a long, long time. He's played 6 test matches. And of course, he would have loved to have had that big score. But I think he's shown more than enough as a test match player that England should invest in him and give him time. Now, Zach Crawley, who was again the previous opener, had way too long at the top of the order. But I'm always of the opinion you should give them a game or two too many as opposed to a game or two less, because I think it'd be harsh after 6 test matches to drop him. And I think he deserves that opportunity in South Africa. Jordan Cox, with the bat, got more runs. And again, he looks like he belongs at number three.
1: Yeah.
0: But he had to keep wicket because Jamie Smith hurt his finger in the first innings. And again, having to stand up quite a lot to Ollie Robinson, I thought his keeping looked really, really good and really, really assured. He kept really well for us.
1: Serious, mate. I think his keeping was absolutely spot on. And he passed the eye test. He was absolutely class. To be honest, I think he might be a better keeper than Smith. I know from looking at him at like...
0: I think Smith kept well on the... I think Smith really struggled in the winter. I think his keeping with Sarah Taylor coming in, who we're a big fan of on this podcast, he got better against Pakistan.
1: 100%. Like, Sarah Taylor is one of the best, to be fair. Do you know what I mean? So that tutelage will obviously help. But
0: what are you laughing at?
1: I'm not laughing, mate. Do you know what I mean? She's absolutely class.
0: I don't know what you mean, no.
1: What do you call it? Yeah, I think is you put me off track, you.
0: I don't know what
1: but
0: you
1: no, Smith. Smith obviously kept really well this test, especially stood up to Robbo. But I just think Cox is a bit better. And I'd have been asking questions personally if Smith didn't score runs. Would you just do a little straight swap? But Smith did score runs, and he keeps him. Obviously, he'll keep himself in the side and that. Do you know
0: I'm
1: what I mean?
0: I'm a massive fan of Smith with the bat and how he bats the tail. And I still think Smith's our keeper. Smith's our keeper at number seven. And I think Cox is a good backup option. And look, we're going to talk more individually in the next part of the show, but I like Cox at three. And again, I know Smith had a poor winter, but he kept better in the first two tests against Pakistan. And we know how good, we know how destructive he can be with the bat, a little bit lower down the order. Last question on the summer, are England in a better place now than what we were 6 months ago?
1: Yeah, I think they definitely are in a better place, but to be honest, it's probably harder not to be. Do you know what I mean? Yeah, because obviously it was as close to rock bottom as you can get, to be honest. So obviously they've had a bit of a change around with Stephen Fleming coming in now and Baz taking over just the white ball side. But I think, yeah, this win will obviously do them good confidence-wise as well. But I think they are in a bit of a better place. So it'll just be interesting. This South Africa series is going to be
0: tasty. Yeah, back to what you said, we're in a miles better place. The end of the basketball era was an absolute mess and an absolute farce, and we touched on it at the start of the summer, but they really should have made this change after the winter, and they should have given whoever the head coach would have been, they should have started in the New Zealand series. I love the way we batted, because we still showed attacking intent at the right moments, but they also weren't afraid. If Mohammed Abbas was bowling beautifully with a new ball and there was plenty of swing or plenty of movement, they weren't afraid to leave balls and to defend balls. And I think Jordan Cox was a really good example of that. He's got all the shots in the world, but again, at number three, at first shot, he also wasn't afraid to get through tricky moments and get through tough moments. And there wasn't, if I say to you right now, Brooke or Duckett, is there one sort of stupid moment, stupid dismissal that stands out? There wasn't. They still scored at around four and a half and over, which is a good thing, but they also just didn't do anything stupid. I think that is what we've all wanted. Play your strokes when necessary, but also it's called Test cricket for a reason. And as we saw in the Ashes, they didn't at any point want to try and get through a Mitchell Stark spell. It was just attack, attack, attack, get out, get out, get out.
1: 100%. That's why it's Test cricket, because you're supposed to graft. It's supposed to test you. And we can't just go gung-ho all the time, and then if it doesn't work, they'll just throw your wicket away. I think the only time I can really think of is obviously Brooks run out. But again, that's nothing. It's not like, it's not a stupid shot, do you know what I mean? He's looking to rotate strike.
0: He's charging down the wicket first ball.
1: Yeah, he's looking to rotate strike. It's good intent. And to be fair to him as well, Pakistan's fielding was a bit shoddy, so probably banking on that.
0: You mentioned the word intent there. Do you think you showed enough intent at the round table towards the back end of your time on the traitors?
1: I think I showed more intent towards the back end, to be honest. Do you know what I mean? I think at the start, I was probably a bit quieter and I try to keep my head below the parapet, and then boom, burst on the scene.
0: Yeah.
1: Burst on the scene, bro. And burst back off it.
0: Yeah, very, very quickly. final question. Pitches. Stuart Broad was very critical on TV after the series that we basically need better wickets for the Ashes next summer, and that it shouldn't just be as simple for bowlers who, you know, aren't express pace to kind of land the ball and just get that nip. It was obviously a summer largely dominated by ball. Yeah. We've seen that by some of Pakistan's low scores. What have you made of pitches overall, and how are you thinking about that going into next summer's Ashes?
1: I think obviously some of the pitches haven't been great, as seen by some of the dismissals, like Gaye's dismissal, where it just rolled at lots. Like,
0: oh, that was a stonker.
1: Yeah, that's not good. And obviously same in New Zealand as well. But I don't really understand his point of it has to be express pace, like, because then you're disregarding the complete... That's a skill. Do you know what I mean? If you don't have that pace, you have to use other skills and use other assets. It's knowing where to land it, where movement will come off the pitch and things like that. And again, it's another test for a batsman. So I feel as if them comments are a bit straight. I don't agree with them.
0: You kind of just want that right balance in the middle, don't you? Yeah. I know it might be the obvious answer, but you don't obviously want a wicket where you just land it and it goes zhun that way and zhun that way. And also you don't want 500 to play 500, because that's really boring cricket. You kind of want something in it for the bowlers. But, you know, if it also then maybe does get better as the match goes on, and then possibly on day five, if it's sunny, there's a little bit of spin and a bit of turn, that's kind of almost the perfect test match wicket, isn't it? You kind of want just a good contest between bat and ball, and possibly maybe at times this summer it did feel like it was maybe more lean towards the bowling side of things.
1: Yeah, no, you're right there. Obviously, it's a sensible one, isn't it, to say you just want a bit in it for both.
0: Yeah.
1: But if it was to lean on one side, I would prefer it to lean to a bowling side anyway, because I feel as if that's more entertaining. Like, it isn't fun really watching both teams put on like 400, 500, 600 all the time. Like, you want to see wickets, do you know what I mean? And you want to see a bit of needle and people getting fired up. Again, I just think that obviously you want a bit in it for both, but it's a skill to know where to land it and know how to use the pitch as well. And again, it's another test for the batsman. So, obviously you'd love to see better pitches than that, but I think them comments sometimes a little bit.
0: Mate, just call Brody out now.
1: I know, do you even know what you're talking about, bro? Have you even played cricket? No, truth. They can't be saying that, can I, mate?
0: Hope that gets clipped up and sent to Stuart Broad. Test cricket then, done this summer, mate?
1: I know.
0: How you feeling, bro?
1: Test cricket's done. Obviously, I would have liked Pakistan to show a bit more fight in that. Yeah. But, bro.
0: Mate, a win's a win, mate. 3-0. England are back.
1: Do you reckon?
0: We're back, mate.
1: Do you reckon?
0: Probably not, but we'll say it.
1: Yeah. No, the winner will be tasty, though. Warning,
0: oh, truth. South Africa away.
1: Be serious,
0: Bangladesh
1: mate.
0: Bangladesh away, mate. Oh. Turning decked in Bangladesh.
1: Proper, mate.
0: A one-off test in Australia.
1: Yeah, it'll be fun. It actually will be fun.
0: Well, before we forget about test cricket, we are going to, in a few minutes' time, look back at the summer, and we're going to, you know, very classic thing to do. We're going to be grading the England players from this summer. Who's done well? Who hasn't done well? Who's going to South Africa? Who's not? That's up next on How Is That For A Pod?
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0: It's How's That For A Pod. Sam Ellard and Faraz Nora with you. There's no Georgie Heath today. She is in Barbados living her best life. Are you okay without Georgie? Do you reckon we're holding down the fort okay?
1: Yeah, I think we're doing all right. But you know what? We're doing ratings. What would you rate Georgie's trip out of 10?
0: I'm not. That's a 10 out of 10, isn't it?
1: Yeah.
0: It's literally a 10
1: out of
0: 10. I
1: know, that is crazy, isn't it? Do you know what I mean? Yeah. Like that. I just don't understand how she's managed that. That is so
0: Who's
1: good.
0: Who's her agent?
1: Oh, bro, serious. Yeah. I reckon it's Georgie herself.
0: I think it might be.
1: Georgie@hotmail.com, do you know what I mean? Just come to Georgie@hotmail.com for inquiries, and I reckon she's straight on it, mate.
0: What's yours? For us and the traitors, 123. Hotmail.com.
1: Might be serious in that name, you know what I mean? I can't be giving my government email like that, bro.
0: What if someone wants to call, what if someone watching this right now thinks he's really, really good and really, really talented? I want to contact him and offer him lots of work and make him really rich.
1: Oh yeah, truth, go Laura@ttmanagement.co.uk or just email me personally. Should I actually give my email sound in it? fnewell156@hotmail.com. Am I allowed to do that?
0: Yeah, I don't see why not.
1: It's just, truth. I might be getting loads of spam now.
0: Yeah, yeah, yeah. Tongue tie media though. Good lad. Fair play. This week we are bringing you a very special version of For Rank. Basically, just means that I can get involved because otherwise I feel a little bit left
1: Sly.
0: Out.
1: Who's involved?
0: A little bit lonely. We are both going to be giving a ranking out of 10 for all of the England players that have played 3 or more tests this summer. Bit harsh on Sonny Baker, a bit harsh on Matt Fisher, but we move. Also, when I was looking back at the whole summer, mate, the New Zealand series, feels like it was like 7 years ago.
1: Oh.
0: I'm almost looking back thinking, I don't remember that happening.
1: No, it does
0: I don't remember Brendan McCullum being the Test head coach. Like, no, did that actually happen?
1: No, I remember that, bro. I think
0: did that happen?
1: I think we all remember
0: that.
1: Did
0: Ben Stokes do that thing where he retired mid-Test match, then took a wicket, then opened the batting? Did that happen this summer? I feel like I was 7 when that happened for us.
1: Do you reckon? Like when Graham Swann was playing in that, do you know?
0: What I mean?
1: When I was 6.
0: No, you probably were though, bro.
1: Nah, truthfully, I reckon I'd have been a tad older than that, do you know what I mean? Yeah.
0: Okay, let's not have this conversation again. Okay, let's go one. We've got about 10 players here, give or take. First up, Ben Duckett. Got England's only century of the whole summer. One century from an England player in 6 test matches. Didn't manage to reach 20 against Pakistan, averaging 8. How are you ranking Ben Duckett?
1: I am going to give him a 6. 6. What's so funny about that?
0: Mate, he
1: 6,
0: averaged
1: 6.5.
0: In 50% of the summer, he averaged 8.
1: Yeah, no, but...
0: And you're giving him a 6.5.
1: No, but the New Zealand
0: series... He averaged 8 against Pakistan.
1: Now look at the New Zealand series, mate, you know what I mean? I'm a glass half full kind of guy as well.
0: He averaged 8 against Pakistan and he still gets a 6.5. That's hilarious.
1: I'm a glass half full kind of guy, do you know what I mean?
0: That's almost disrespectful to Ben Duckett. He'd be disgusted that you've given him a 6.5.
1: What do you mean, mate? I think he
0: averaged 26 this summer and giving him a 6.5.
1: Right, bro. I'd rather see him score runs against better opposition than struggle against worse opposition, do you know what I mean?
0: So like, that could do with anything?
1: Because it does. At least he's got runs against New Zealand who have a really good attack. Do you know what I mean?
0: Okay. So Ben Duckett averaged 26 with the bat and 8 against Pakistan.
1: What did you give him?
0: Nearly gets a 7. I think my rating's generous. I'll give him a 4. Because Ben Duckett is a really good player and he is so much better than a 26 average. He averages in his early 40s for the majority of his career as an opening bat. So when you average 40 and go down to mid-20s, that's way below his best. He'll be the first to admit that.
1: Do you reckon I've probably been a bit too nice
0: 6.
1: In these rankings?
0: 6.5.
1: Do you reckon I've been a bit too nice in these rankings then?
0: Yeah, well, right. What?
1: Shall I be a bit more cutthroat?
0: No. You do, you do you, okay? I'm allowed to disagree with you.
1: Oh, that's
0: It's called conversational. Pretend we're at the round table. This is a round table, to be fair, isn't it? I'll kick off with Emilio Gay. Again, an average of 24. He did pass 50 on a couple of occasions. I've given him a little bit better of a ranking than Ben Duckett because he was on debut. There was hard-fought runs. He should have shined off the new ball. And I think that he's showing potential. But again, an average of 24, need to get better. I've given him a 5.
1: Yeah, I give him a 5.5. What, you're shaking your head up, mate?
0: Are you sure you haven't changed it?
1: What, you
0: I heard you gave him a 9 in the green
1: room. What, are you shaking your head up? All right, I got a bit pre... I give him 6.5, actually.
0: Did you? Keep me ranking.
1: All right, bro. I give him a 6.5.
0: If Duckett gets a 6.5, then don't you go...
1: Yeah, I give him a 6.5, and I just think, obviously, that innings... I liked him against New Zealand, me. I thought he performed decent against... Like, he looked well in that, do you know what I mean? And then obviously he struggled against Pakistan, but then got them runs in the last test.
0: Duckett and Gay opening in South Africa.
1: Yeah, defos.
0: Jacob Bethel was saying the knee injury in the ODI series had ruled him out of the whole series against Pakistan. Against New Zealand, 6 innings, 103 runs, an average of 17. What are you giving him?
1: I gave him a 4. Because obviously, like 17, just not great. Do you know what I mean? It's not ideal. He took wickets though against New Zealand.
0: He got a few, didn't he?
1: Yeah, somehow. He took wickets. Like,
0: I mean, 6 innings, 103 runs. I've given him a 2. It's just not a lot of runs, is it? But again, so in fact, we'll maybe have this conversation after we go through the whole batting order. Jordan Cox, 7 innings, 306 runs, an average of 51, a high score of 73. Showed real class against Pakistan. He replaced Jacob Bethel in the lineup. I've given him an 8 out of 10. I really like what I saw. I touched on in the first part of the show. You can tell he's got all of the shots. He plays a lot of franchise cricket. What I liked, though, most about him was his ability in tough conditions at times against bowlers that were moving the ball. He looked composed. He looked safe. Ollie Pope always looked a little bit frantic, didn't he, bless him? You almost thought Ollie Pope was going to nick off, and there was that mad stat, wasn't it, of how many times he kind of gets out before facing 20 balls in his innings. I think Cox looked like a man that belonged at number 3 in the test order.
1: I also give him an 8 out of 10. I think he looked absolutely class. I think he passed the eye test. I think, again, like, just the way, and his keeping as well, mate. His keeping was top spot. But we will have this conversation later on, but I think at 3, he did look quite comfortable. Again, it is against Pakistan, but I'd like to see him, how he manages at 3 against better opposition as well. So I thought really exciting to see Coxie do well.
0: Joe Root?
1: I give Root a 6 out of 10. I give Root a 6 out of 10. I think in New Zealand, he was all right. Pakistani struggled a bit, to be fair. I think his captaincy as well was a bit, in this series, was a bit, obviously going back to always bowling at the tail enders and things. It was a bit of a hard one to do. His New Zealand captaincy wasn't good when he came in his interim.
0: He didn't manage that. Was that one session, wasn't it,
1: in the morning, mate?
0: Oh, when they put on 100 runs, and he went short ball tactic and he bowled off for Archie.
1: Yeah, absolutely off it. So I think it was a couple of innings in against New Zealand that saved him. But yeah, I gave him a 6 out of 10.
0: Yeah, I gave him a 5. And, you know, an average of 33 is kind of, we've been so lucky with Joe Root that he always just seems to average 15 everything he does. So no century this summer for him. High score of 77. But the LBW, we've got 10 LBWs in 14 innings, obviously, will maybe be a bit of a worry for him. But I gave him a 5. Again, he capped him relatively well, I think, throughout the Pakistan series. But obviously, going to South Africa, going to Australia, will need Joe Root to score more runs. Harry Brook, an average of 43 this summer, 432 runs in 10 innings, the highest run scorer of the summer, average 53 against Pakistan. I gave him a 6, and maybe I could have given him a 7, but yeah, I put down a 6 with Brook. Again, I have Root and Brook in such high esteem that, like, Harry Brook seemed to score a century in every test match against Pakistan, so maybe that's why I've marked him down a little bit.
1: I do get you there, to be fair, but then is it fair to hold him in different regard to how you're rating others as well? Do you know what I mean? Because of the quality. Do you think that's fair?
0: Yeah, that's fair.
1: Fair enough. I give him an 8, because when you look at his average and stuff, you can't relate.
0: He didn't score 100 this summer.
1: Yeah, but
0: I
1: feel as if he had some important innings as well. Do you know what I mean? Especially that last innings against Pakistan. Yeah, I know he threw his wicket away. But
0: did we see a clear change though with Harry Brook in terms of mindset, temperament against Pakistan? How important is that going to be for England moving forward?
1: Yeah, 100%. Because when you look at Brook, talent-wise, he's probably the most talented batsman in the squad. Do you know what I mean? He is the most talented batsman in the squad. He's got every shot in the book. And I feel as if he comes off, England are in an absolutely unbelievable position. So I feel as if when he sort of might hold more value to his wicket, you can't really go wrong. So it's nice to see him sort of adjust well like that and not just throw his wicket away.
0: Dan Lawrence, 4 innings, 187 runs, an average of 46. He passed 50 on 2 occasions. I've given him an 8. I think he scored important runs lower down the order. The last time he played Test cricket was when he opened against Sri Lanka, and he almost felt like he was sent out there with a hiding to nothing in a position that he's not used to. He looked much more comfortable, lower down the order, got a slightly different technique, but he scored runs, passed 50 on a couple of occasions. I think he looked really, really solid.
1: I also give him an 8 out of 10 as well. I think, again, he looked really solid. Just to echo everything that you said, to be fair, he had an opportunity and he took it. Obviously, it would have been nice to see him convert them runs, but you still have to score them runs to convert in the first place. So I thought he performed well, and it was, again, good to see. And it's good to have like the lads scoring the runs like Lawrence and Coxey, to have them conversations of who can we leave, because ultimately that means lads performing well. Do you know what I mean? So
0: yeah, good headaches to have, aren't they? Also 350s, by the way, not 2 for Dan Lawrence. So maybe even better than I thought. Okay, then England's top 6 for South Africa first test. What's it going to be?
1: England's top 6. I think it should be obviously Duckett and Gate opening. Number 3, I'd have Cox in. Then you've got Root in at 4. Brook in at 5, and then 6, I would go with Bethel.
0: Exactly the same as me, yeah.
1: Yeah.
0: And I would have Smith at 7 as well, keeping short. I think that'd be the way to go. And again, I know Dan Lawrence did well, but Jacob Bethel has to come in for somebody because we know he's such a good player. I think Emilio Gay has done enough to justify opening again and giving him a longer run. And then if it comes down to Cox and Lawrence, I just edge Cox over Lawrence. What will then be interesting, if it is Bethel for Lawrence, do England keep Cox at 3 and bring Bethel in at 6? Because, of course, Bethel has played his test cricket at 3. I just really like the look of Cox at 3. I think he looks safe. I think he looked assured. Looks like he's got the temperament, the technique to get through the new ball. And I just wonder, would Jacob Bethel benefit from not having to come in one down? Would he look? Because again, he had to, when he came into the test, he bat at 3. He was batting higher than where he used to bat when he used to play for Warwickshire. Yeah. So I wonder whether he might enjoy, you know, batting lower down the order. And of course, I know that would mean at times he has to bat with the tail, possibly. But I think because he's such a good stroke player, and we know how good he is as a white ball player, if he does at times have to bat lower down the order, I think he'd be really, really good at that, because he's got all the shots in the world. He could play a little bit more aggressive. I wonder if we might see the best of Jacob Bethel batting a little bit lower down the order.
1: That, you've literally took the words right out of my mouth. I just think that batting at 6 might give him a bit more freedom. And as you say, people might say, oh, he's batting with the tail. But I think, like, he's good enough. He's able to kick on more than Jordan Cox is, I believe. Do you know what I mean? So I feel as if him batting with the tail, it wouldn't really trouble him too much. And I think the tail would be happy to obviously bat around him as well.
0: Is he under a bit more pressure now, though, because of Lawrence and Cox coming in and scoring runs? Or do you think he's got enough credit in the bank?
1: Yeah, I think he's... He's like England's star boy, and he's like the project that they've invested a lot into him. So I think he sort of will be safe. Obviously, Lawrence and Cox scoring ones will ask questions.
0: Jamie Smith
1: or rating? Oh yeah, going back to the rating.
0: We have to finish this off. Sorry.
1: I'll give Jamie Smith I'll give him an 8 here. I did give him an 8, but I'm going to redact it and give him a 7 instead.
0: Okay.
1: I'm going to give him a 7.
0: Okay. I'd love to know what you're going to give Ollie Robinson, by the way, if some of these boys averaging 30 with their bat getting 8s and 7s.
1: Yeah, no, to be fair, that probably was a bit silly. So I'm going to give Jamie Smith a 7. I think his keeping, obviously, against New Zealand, it wasn't the greatest, but it's come on a lot more. He kept well against Pakistan this series.
11: Every emotion. And total devotion.
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11: 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Traffic and travel.
12: Still some delays as you head eastbound of the M56 through Cheshire tonight. One of the lanes out there following an accident, junction 14 at Chester Services, with congestion all the way back to 15, the M53. Also quite busy as you head in the Redhill area of Somerset. Redhill blocked in both directions. That's because of an obstruction on the A38 there from Pound through to Church Road. Brixton traffic also fairly busy if you're heading through Cheshire on Manchester Road. The A57 there fully blocked following an accident from Malt Lane through to Chapel Lane. That's the latest.
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0: It is How's That for a Pod. Faraz Noor and Sam Elod are with you. Faraz, the County Championship is bubbling nicely. Honestly, we've got two games left. Three teams are separated by 5 points. Somerset, Notts and Warwickshire enter the final two games with, all a great chance of winning it. None of the sides play each other. A little bit of a shame. But Somerset, remarkably, one of only three counties never to have been crowned champions. Between 2001 and 2019, they finished runners-up on 6 occasions. Nottinghamshire are looking to retain. All three sides won the week just gone. Warwickshire hammered Glamorgan by an innings and 257 runs. They bowled them out for 69 and 65, which is remarkable. Chris Wokes opening the bowling with Ethan Bamber, who I predicted Anna Ryan Donald, didn't I? Making a white ball debut, which he's going to do. Ethan Bamber for Warwickshire. Let's talk about Ollie Robinson being that kind of, you know, slower bowler, but he has plenty of movement. Ethan Bamber, watch out for him. Somerset beat Leicestershire and then Notts beat Hampshire. Ollie Stone, by the way, took 6 of 28 against Hampshire. He's taken 25 wickets in his last 4 games. So when we speak about fast bowlers going to South Africa, Ollie Stone, I think, will be in the mix for that. 2 games to go, 3 teams, 5 points. Please no rain. Let it not rain for the next 2 weeks. Because then it can rain all winter.
1: I don't know about that. Okay. Not all winter, bro.
0: You know the point I'm trying to make though for us. It's set up nicely, mate, isn't it?
1: Yeah, that's what you want in it towards the back end of the season as well. Because sometimes you can get like these nothing games and it's just a bit of a chore to watch. And even for the lads, it'll be a chore to play and stuff. Do you know what I mean? But when you've got 3 teams vying for position, mate, you can't complain.
0: Just
1: do
0: what you do and just don't play. Just rock up and watch on the side of the pitch. Just be like, yeah, we're not very good.
1: Just have lunch and have tea.
0: I can't be bothered to play today.
1: Just have lunch and have tea. Yeah. Not a bad day. You know what I mean? Spectator sport, bro.
0: It is a great spectator sport.
1: You know what I mean?
0: Who's your money on?
1: I reckon. I seen Wokesy talking earlier about how hard it is to win in that, and I just think that I fire in that. Go Warwickshire.
0: Yeah, Warwickshire.
1: Go Warwickshire.
0: For the romantic side of me, I'm going to go for Somerset.
1: Oh, yeah.
0: I mean, surely it's got to happen sooner rather than later. And what I love is players like Tom Abel, Lewis Gregory, Craig Overton, Jack Leach, are kind of players that have been with them throughout a lot of those kind of second place finishes and near misses. So I'm going to go Somerset. Hopefully Somerset can get over the line. In terms of the fixtures coming up this midweek, Somerset are playing, where are Somerset? They're at Yorkshire. All 3 teams away from home. Somerset at Yorkshire, Notts at Sussex, Warwickshire at Essex. In Div 2, Durham promoted with 2 games to go. I mean, probably one of the most convincing promotion charges I've seen in a long time. Am I good? If they can keep the majority of this team together, they'll have a great chance of winning it next year.
1: Yeah, that's what it is.
0: Are you proud of the boys?
1: Yeah, of course, mate. Always proud. But that's what you see when you look at the team. It's absolutely stacked in it. So it'll be good to see how they get on in Div 1 next year.
0: Yeah.
1: And again, if you're having like another competitive year as we're having this year, imagine that adding Durham to the fold as well. It's just class, you know what I mean, for the county championship as well. Like, it's just so good for the progression of it and things like that. So yeah,
0: and also, like, obviously they won, and I'm sure there was a, you know, I'm guessing there was a celebration involved, and we've seen nothing, no, you know, which is everyone's behaved themselves, which is good to see, right?
1: To be fair though, it might just be that the lads might not be getting as much attention as the England lot, do you know what I mean? So they might be having the same celebrations.
0: I reckon Ben Stokes probably gets a bit of attention even if he's not playing.
1: Yeah, possibly that's right there, to be fair. But he might be just, I know he likes a Mackey's order, doesn't he? So he might be
0: in Mackey's. Who doesn't love a Mackey's though, right?
1: He might be in Mackey's a bit
0: earlier. I love a Mackey's, mate. Look, we're obviously happy that we're here, aren't we? You know, together, just me and you, the boys. Normally though, Georgie Heath is here and she's sat there and she's, you know, keeping us all in check. She's currently in Barbados on a beach. I don't actually know what she's doing.
1: Work as well.
0: Yeah, but what work?
1: Inverted commas.
0: What work is she doing on the beach in Barbados?
1: Nothing.
0: No.
1: She played one.
0: She's not working.
1: She was there for 4 days.
0: Yeah.
1: As part of work. And she played for 1 day, I swear.
0: Yeah, yeah.
1: Like, where's the work there?
0: No, that's what I'm saying. That's the point I was trying to make.
1: Hardest working woman in cricket, by the way.
0: Apparently, yeah. By the way, ever since that's come on our screen, I thought she hasn't actually been that busy. Like, at the start of the summer, she was all over the place. And then she basically is just, like, catering with her mum and stuff.
1: It's like the opposite of manifestation, isn't it? It might be a bit of evil eye in that. You know what I mean? Thought she'd been a bit too busy. Give her a rest.
0: Well, come on then, Georgie. Make us really, really jealous. Here is Georgie Heath in beautiful Barbados.
2: Morning, team. No idea if this sound is any good, but there's still quite a lot of rum punch in my system, so that could be the problem. Checking in from Barbados, just finished playing the beach cricket blast yesterday. We did get knocked out in the quarterfinals, but one of the most ridiculous cricket tournaments I've ever played in. So five overs aside, five balls and over, obviously no shoes. You have these unreal bats that make a wonderful noise. Basically, if it hits the bat, it goes flying into the sea, six. Even I hit sixes. So really, really good fun. Went off to the CPL last night and an atmosphere like you've never seen, even though it was a dead rubber, and actually they only had to chase 100 to win. Ridiculous. So I'm going to go to the Eliminator game on Wednesday and I will drop some videos from there too, because you can just hang out in the party zone and there's people. I don't think health and safety is a thing. There's people, you turn around and someone is spitting fire just behind you and someone else is dressed for a carnival. And then there's people just handing out random beers and random rum punch. And you know what? That is how we should all be watching cricket. Caught up with what was going on with England-Pakistan as well. Good to see a bit of resistance from Pakistan after a while. So I guess a positive for them there. And also good to see Joe Root in the runs. I have absolutely nothing for Heath Ledger this week, other than I would like to play more beach cricket and I would like to have the weather of Barbados all the time. And what else do I have? Yeah, not a lot, basically. So I've got absolutely nothing to sledge on this week because, you know what, I can't be... You know what? Weather's a bit rubbish today and I have a day where I don't have to go and play cricket. I've got this and that's not cool. So that's what I'm sledging about this week. But basically, I have absolutely nothing because this has been the most ridiculously cool, fun weekend of my life. Rum punch. It's no joke. Be warned, kids. I think even the England team might struggle with this. Oh.
0: Looks good, doesn't it, mate?
1: Looks incredible. Honestly, I've never seen a beach like it.
0: I've been to Barbados twice before with TalkSport. And it's like, you know, when if people tell you that the beaches are nice and it's a great place to be, et cetera, et cetera, et cetera. Like it's 100 times better than you could even imagine in your head. It's basically just like beaches and then a couple of cricket grounds.
1: What? No.
0: That's basically it. That's my memory of Barbados. A beach everywhere and then the Kensington Oval.
1: You've just said the beaches, it's basically like beaches. What kind of description is that?
0: What do you mean? No, I'm saying all of Barbados, everywhere you go in Barbados, you're just surrounded by a lovely beach, mate.
1: What, everywhere?
0: Yeah, I mean, I'm slightly exaggerating to try and prove a point, but you take the
1: fancy,
0: point.
1: Do you fancy taking me, like?
0: Not really. I feel like I enjoy being here with you for a couple of hours on a Monday afternoon. I reckon if I had to like be with you for 10 days in Barbados, I reckon it might be like, I'm looking forward to going home now.
1: Really, bro?
0: I don't know. What do you think? Do you feel the same about me?
1: No, I think we'd get on quite well away. Do you know what I mean? I feel as if like, when you start getting the Mackey's orders in though on Uber Eats and that, if they have Uber Eats in Barbados, then...
0: I don't think they do, bro.
1: No, don't they? Then we'll get on fine.
0: Mate, we won't be eating Mackey's in Barbados.
1: Oh, we'll be eating like proper fish.
0: Mate, we'll
1: that.
0: Be on the TalkSport expenses, mate. So we'll be eating the top restaurants and then fish. Try and put it through and hope for the best. Do you know
1: like
0: what I mean?
1: Fish?
0: Yeah, I love fish, bro.
1: Yeah, we'll have fresh fish in there.
0: I have to stop saying the word bro, by the way. It's not me. And I say bro when I'm with you because you say bro.
1: Well, every time I say bro,
0: it doesn't. You are, but I'm like 30.
1: Brother.
0: Yeah.
1: Yes,
0: brother. Also, what I find hilarious about all of this is she's literally in Barbados doing cricket stuff. And okay, she sent us that video. But like, like you could have like, apparently she's doing an interview with Carlos Brathwaite.
1: Remember
0: but,
1: the name?
0: Yeah, him. I know. Those sixes against Ben Stokes. But I'll believe it when I see it. Who was it the other? She kept like, DJ Bravo.
1: Yeah, DJ Bravo. Like, and she's just doing this all week.
0: No, she kept saying, I'm really good mates with him.
1: Yeah,
0: well,
1: I think...
0: where is he?
1: Well,
0: where's DJ Bravo?
1: She might be being a bit selfish and just keeping him herself. Do you know what I mean? You might be like...
0: And do what with it?
1: Dancing lessons. DJ. For the audio listens, I'm moving my... arms back and forth as DJ Bravo or DJ.
0: Mate, I'll be honest with you, that was possibly the worst moment you've had on this podcast.
1: Mate, that's
0: that was just pathetic.
1: That's what he does.
0: You know, well, he does with a little bit more rhythm and swag, doesn't he?
1: Yeah, but I can't get up because then the mic won't capture the DJ. Do you know what I mean?
0: Maneuver the mic so they can capture the DJ.
1: No, that's too much effort, that. Do you know what I mean? That's probably...
0: Right, I'll do the DJ while you do the...
1: Oh, rhythm. Yes, okay? Boyle.
0: All yeah, right, here we go. DJ. Yeah. DJ. Please, can someone...
3: Where's the dollar?
0: Oh.
3: Yes, boy. Oh. God, you stop the DJ? Can't do it with no audio, mate.
0: Sit down.
3: Will you play that?
0: Just sit down. No, please sit down. Stop doing that. Can we please... sorry, did the camera capture that? Do you want to do that one more time?
3: Yeah, we get a big send
0: off. One more time.
3: Yeah. Yes,
0: no. It missed it again. I think, did it miss it again?
3: No, I didn't.
0: No. Oh, this is quite a fun game. Do one more and I've got to guess who it is.
1: One more. All
3: right, okay. It'll be quite easy though.
0: Oh, go on. Is that Sheldon Cottrell?
3: Yeah.
0: I feel like that need... can we please get... Faraz doing the DJ thing, gift up ASAP, please, and put all over social media channels.
1: Yeah, I'll support that, mate, 100%. I'll get it all over myself and that, you know what I mean?
0: Good one to end on. What are you up to this week?
1: This week, I am night five, bro. Night five, you know what I mean? You see me on my meeting earlier, grafting hard.
0: Yeah, you didn't say a word, mate.
1: Working. I did.
0: You just sat
1: not.
0: There.
1: Yeah. Yeah, I know. I was just, you know what? Because I was digesting all the information.
0: I don't think anything gets digested up there for you, does it, bro?
1: Oh, bro, that's harsh.
0: I don't know, man.
1: That's harsh.
0: That's not a negative thing, because you're just a laid-back, carefree kind of guy. I think you just
1: call me dumb.
0: I didn't call you dumb. I just said you choose to not consume information.
1: No, I choose to consume information that's worth consuming. Do you know what
0: like
1: I mean?
0: Like what?
1: Like
0: Misfits boxing.
1: Nah, true. Crikey. That was funny, that though, to be fair. That actually was really funny, do you know what I mean? So it was good crack. But you know,
0: okay, cool. Right, good stuff. Enjoy the boxing, Faraz. Thank you very much for joining us. Thank you very much for joining us. I mean, I've said that like you're a special guest that's come in.
1: I know,
0: you're
1: yeah.
0: always here.
1: I know, bro.
0: Thank you for joining me.

0: sports coverage.
1: Oh, he's going all the way!
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0: This is Following On with me, Neil Manthorpe, and former England fast bowler Steve Harmison. So later on in the show, we'll be joined by Indian leg spinner Kuldeep Yadav after he helped spin Yorkshire to victory over Essex inside 3 days. We'll talk about that and all things Kuldeep Yadav. But first, Harmy, let's just have a little recap of England's three-test series against Pakistan. There seems to be a belief that Jacob Bethell is set to return at number three. We're throwing it forward now to December the 17th and England's next test match against South Africa at the Wanderers. But is he? I just wonder whether he needs to compete for a spot. You know, you and I have spoken often about his easy ride, I suppose, into the England team. But Sir Alistair Cook said that Jordan Cox had done more than enough to keep his place in the team. And Dan Lawrence was player of the match in the third test. So if Bethell does come in at number three, what are your thoughts about a player missing out from the top six that did pretty well? And is it Emilio Gay?
1: I think it might be Emilio Gay. I don't think that's the right way to go. I think the value of having an opener as an opener in Test match cricket is huge. I think Emilio Gay would balance out Ben Duckett when Ben Duckett comes back to form. I like Jordan Cox at three. And you know, I look at Jacob Bethell. He's had 18 innings for England. He's averaging 34. It's not bringing Brian Lara back in. It's not bringing, you know, somebody who is internationally proven. There's still a huge amount to learn from Jacob Bethell, as much as he's a very, very good player, you know, exciting proposition when it comes to where he potentially could be. And I think I'd persevere with Emilio

0: I'll get the top. I'd persevere with Jordan Cox at number three. And I think I would have Dan Lawrence or Jacob Bethel having that part-time spin option, plus having the batter who can turn the game into fast forward if need be. So my top six against South Africa would be Duckett, Gay, Cox, Root, Brook, and I'm surprising myself by saying this, but Bethel at six and Smith at seven. So that would be my batters for that first test match in on the 17th of December. My suspicions are going to be Jordan Cox is going to open the batting, Bethel's going to bat three, Lawrence at six, and Emilio Gayer finds himself either not on the plane or as a spare batter.
1: It's interesting that Marcus Trescothick, who of course was head coach during the series, was asked, I thought quite pointedly, whether he believed specialist openers were required to do that job in Test cricket. And he surprised a few people by saying no.
2: I reckon times have changed a little bit. I think it's good to have various different people within it, but I think you look at your best batting lineup, however that fits up. If that's with a specialist opener, great. If not, I think you can plan around it. In this day and age, players adapt pretty quickly because they're chopping and changing formats. You generally want your best top seven, however that looks, but who that's going to be, I don't know. That's up for someone else to work out.
1: It's also really interesting to hear Joe Root effusive in his praise for Trescothick, who is now uncertain of his future. He doesn't know whether he's still going to be involved with England after this white ball series against Sri Lanka. But, the fact that he said, I don't think you need to be a specialist opener, you can adapt, does rather suggest that your hunch has legs, doesn't it? I mean, Bethel could open. He's just opened in ODI cricket. I don't think that would be his best position. And he has been sort of chopped and changed around. But yeah, it does look like the heat's on Emilio Gay.
0: It does look like the heat's on Emilio. For some reason, I don't know why. I don't know why. From the minute he walked in the team, Emilio Gayer seems to have had a target on his back, and people have not thought he was good enough for Test match cricket. Yes, he's got vulnerabilities like every batter has when they come into international cricket against top bowlers. And it's up to them as the individual to work out whether they can adapt their game to the international scene once they've had a taste of it, like Emilio has. I think his temperament's been he's been very, very good. I think his demeanour at the crease has been very good. I think his vulnerability in and around off stump, which we thought he would have when we first saw him, is there, and it's up to him to go away in the next few months to sort that out. He's had some stiff decisions. He's had a couple of shockers that have rolled along the floor. He got run out. He got a caught down leg side. I think he deserves a chance to keep going at the opener. As for what Trez says, I think he's right. The modern day player can adapt. But I still think in Test match cricket against a brand new ball, I think you have to have a certain skill set. And I think other than Emilio Gay, Ben Duckett, he's faced the new ball, the majority of his career. Jacob Bethel hasn't. Jordan Cox has faced it a little bit, but not much. I don't see any legs in Jacob Bethel opening the batting.
1: And on the subject of Marcus Trescothick's future, he gave a press conference a short time ago talking about exactly that subject.
2: I've spoken with Rob Key a little bit over the last couple of weeks and had bits of discussions on what might happen. I think when Stephen's over, and obviously then Rob and Stephen and Brendan can get together and really sort of thrash out exactly how it's going to look, then we'll probably be involved in those sort of conversations afterwards. But yeah, our immediate plan is obviously then looking at the Sri Lanka series now straight into with the possibility of going into maybe into Pakistan, but I think within the next couple of weeks we'll know a bit more.
0: I'd like to see Marcus Trescothick be given the freedom to run the Lions program. I know Trotty's there at the moment. I can see Trotty turning up somewhere in either franchise or in an international team somewhere along the line in the next 6 months. I don't think there'd be many better coaches to lead young players than Marcus Trescothick. He's been there, he's seen it, and he's done it all. And he's been working in the international scene. So if he could take over from Andrew Flintoff and work with Michael Yardy, work with Troy Cooley, Neil Killeen, and people like that throughout the youngsters program, I think Trez would be absolutely perfect for that role to steer the next generation of England players into either the all singing, all dancing, off the wall charts of Brendan McCullum and Kevin Peterson, or in the other direction, a little bit more calmer and cooler waters with Stephen Fleming and Joe Root. And I think Trez having feet in both camps. I think would be the perfect person for me to lead that program.
1: What do you think about Stuart Broad's comment after the test match that Jordan Cox had the personality that England need? He said that the team, he said quite bravely, I thought, that the team lacked leaders and that Jordan Cox had that kind of personality, that kind of character. He's only played seven test matches, but he's a senior player. You know, he's 70 odd first class games and he's been around. He did have a certain presence about him, didn't he?
0: That's the thing for me. It's the presence. I know what Brody's saying. I don't think Jordan Cox is a leader as such that he's going to be the next captain. Often, you know, the next captain talked about captain in England. But I think he's got an aura about him at the crease. There's something I can't really put my finger on what it to sort of describe it into words, but there is a presence at the crease. There is a presence of around the field as well. There's a little bit of a sort of aloofness around the way he conducts himself on the field, which I quite like. He backs himself, he believes in himself, which all these modern day cricketers do because of the changeover of formats. The only thing that Jordan's got, I think, on the horizon to prove is, can he play the short ball? Because we're going now into a series where you're going to be tested with, you know, some pace bowlers of South Africa, some pace bowlers of Australia. If you want to bat number three, I'm asking the question about the short ball, not because I think he's frightened of it. I'm just not sure he gets in a position to play it that well. I think he's very tall at the crease. He's very static at the crease. And he's somebody who doesn't move his feet that well, got great hands. But I think he's a bit of a target when the short ball is in the right place and in around his sort of left ear or his sort of armpit over the top of middle and leg stump. If I was bowling him, that's where I'd be targeting, because he doesn't seem to sort of sway, get out of the way, duck very well, and he stands up and plays it. And whenever I've seen him play it, I've felt, ooh, there could be a little bit of an issue there. So he gets over that. The rest of it, he's got a good temperament, good batting presence at the crease. He's got excellent movements when it comes to into the ball and on the front, on sort of going forward and, you know, off the back foot. He defends it quite well. And I think from a temperament point of view, I think he's perfect for batting at number three, because if there's chaos around him, he seems as though he steers in his own little bubble. And I quite like that.
1: Yeah, it would be harsh on Lawrence, but I added a couple of test matches to Cox's CV, by the way. He hasn't played seven. He's not quite that. He's not even that experienced. But yeah, it's a good problem to have when you need to squeeze six into five or
0: five into four.
1: Or five into four, yeah.
0: Harry's going nowhere, Joe's going nowhere. Ben Duckett's got to be looking over his shoulder a little bit because he's had a little bit of a barren time, but I still back him. I still think he's the best we've got. And he's the only one that got 100 this summer. So, you know, a good score first in into the first test match, and all of a sudden I think we'll get the real Ben Duckett back.
1: Right, it's time to have a chat to Kuldeep Yadav.
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11: 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Traffic and travel.
12: Still some delays as you head eastbound of the M56 through Cheshire tonight. One of the lanes out there following an accident, junction 14 at Chester Services, with congestion all the way back to 15, the M53. Also quite busy as you head in the Redhill area of Somerset. Redhill blocked in both directions. That's because of an obstruction on the A38 there from Pound through to Church Road. Rixton traffic also fairly busy if you're heading through Cheshire on Manchester Road. The A57 there fully blocked following an accident from Malt Lane through to Chapel Lane. That's the latest.
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1: Kuldeep, let's talk about your last match. Match figures of 10 for 120. A terrific victory for Yorkshire against Essex by an innings inside 3 days. It was not conditions that you have been accustomed to. I think it was pretty cold, wasn't it?
20: Yeah, I mean... It is totally different here at Headingley, you know. We grew up playing in different conditions, and Headingley is never known for spinners, so isn't it? So, so just to get 10 for here is lovely feeling, you know. I quite enjoyed my time in the middle because the conditions, if I look at it as a rest spinner, it's perfectly here, you know, not much slowness in the wicket. You'll get good bounce, good pace from the wicket, so you just have to put reps on the ball and everything ball does.
0: Kuldeep, how have you enjoyed your sort of stint in English cricket? Because coming over with India, you're in a little bit of a bubble, you're on a bus, you go round the country like that, but with Yorkshire you get to live the sort of the English county scene where you know, a little bit more relaxed. It's you're in a, well, I don't know where you're staying, in a town, a village or whatever. You can get the English feel, you know what I mean? How have you enjoyed that?
20: I'm loving it, to be very honest. I'm loving it because there's no bus to carry you to the stadium, so you can come by your own. So that's the plus point. And then obviously the lads, you know, the lads are lovely here, you know, very supportive and very good lads. Couple of, like, few guys are like the younger one and they are so good. They have a lovely future ahead with England cricket. And yeah, playing alongside with them was totally amazing. And then obviously getting a feel of the football mania as well, you know. So I'm loving it, you know, the beautiful... I spent a couple of days back when I came last month back in New York as well. So New York was pretty well as well. So yeah, Leeds is also very good. Nice, lovely weather here. Not the not the good conditions for the spinners, but yeah, I mean, I'm loving it. You know, it's just like fantastic to be here and playing for York.
1: Kuldeep, It's funny you mentioned football, because when I was preparing to talk to you, a very good friend of mine said, "Do you know that Kuldeep loves his football? He's an absolutely passionate football follower." So tell us, which Premier League team do you support, and are you going to watch a match?
20: I really want to ask you which team you like, which team you support. And then I'll go.
1: I'm an Arsenal man.
0: I'm a Newcastle man. They're in Leeds tonight.
20: but I'll tell you what, I'm a Liverpool fan, so it's totally
1: that's
20: different.
1: Okay.
20: But yeah, I mean, football, because obviously when you live here or you're born here, you support your team because you grew up there. So for Indians, it's like obviously whatever they want to choose, they can choose easily. and that's how it is, you know. And obviously, being a football fan, I like to watch all the games, to be very honest. I like every team. Obviously, if you look at Arsenal, they have been really very, very good from last couple of years. And Newcastle, I like them as well because the playing style they play, because totally different, more intensity, more direct football they play. So it's all a football fan want, because they want to watch the best football match. And so that's kind of me. And obviously, you have to have a soft corner for a few teams, and then that's where the Liverpool comes. I would say in that way. So, but yeah, I mean, fun to talk about football with the lads here. They are so much passionate about the game, and obviously a few guys are topping the fantasy league as well.
0: Well, Liverpool are a powerhouse in the Premier League, and Yorkshire are a powerhouse in cricket. I'm just looking at this week. You got 20 wickets between yourself, George Hill, who is a very, very exciting, talented cricketer, and Don Bess. Now, spin in England is such a hot topic at the moment, because, I mean, England haven't played one. Around the traps, when you're going around and you're seeing players, so you've seen Don Bess, I'm sure you've played against Shoaib Bashir. Is it a shame that England aren't playing a spinner, because of, you know, there are options there?
20: I've worked with Bashir before, because when he came to India side, I knew him from a few years, and he has been really good with the Yorkshire team, because not only with the ball, he's very helpful with the bat as well, and he's a fantastic cricketer, and with the ball as well, whenever we needed wicket, he just produced from other end. So it's lovely to see him bowling really well, and I hope that he can come back in the English side very, very soon. So yeah, I mean, I have a high praise for him, and he has been really good for Yorkshire, and he's a very good cricketer. I don't want to say anything. A bad word, but yeah, he's a very good cricketer, you know, useful cricketer for English conditions, and very, very handy in slips, and with the bat, with the ball, he has been very good for Yorkshire, and is very good friend of mine, because we share a lot of chat about spin bowling, and get a fair bit of idea about bowling here as well, you know, because of the wickets, because of the conditions, the wickets. So he's been very helpful as well.
1: Kuldeep, you were part of the India squad last summer, and I don't suppose you were watching me and Steve previewing all of the test matches, but I can tell you, I can promise you that before all five test matches, we both said, India have got to play Kuldeep. They've got to play Kuldeep. They need the variety. We're massive fans of yours. So I don't suppose this is any consolation playing for Yorkshire now, but taking wickets in English conditions, do you feel like you're proving a point?
20: Not really, to be very honest. It's just like sometime you just have to go with the team combination or strategy-wise, you know. Unfortunately, definitely you feel bad for yourself when you're not playing. When you're not part of playing 11, you want to play, because when you are in the squad, you want to play. But sometimes it doesn't happen because of the whatever the management thinks. But yeah, I mean, it's not like a point to prove anyone. It's just to come here and enjoy the cricket. And that's what I really want, because to come here, whatever you bowl, let's keep keep doing that and enjoy your bowling is more important than anything. And as Steve knows, as a bowler, when you are enjoying your bowling your best. So that's what I feel. And yeah, I mean, last year, yeah, I was hoping if I got a chance in a few games, but it doesn't happen. But it's okay. I mean, maybe next time.
0: Yeah, hopefully next time. Kuldeep, when you go back to India, because there's not many Indian players play outside of India. So when you go back to India, are you going to tell people how much you enjoy playing in English cricket? And would you recommend this to some of your younger bowlers, younger players, to say, do you know what, go over and spend a couple of months there, because it's actually a really good learning curve. Once you get past seeing, it's very cold in England.
20: Yeah, I personally feel it's very good for batters and spinner, because you won't see the conditions, which is very good for you guys, like the batters and spinner. And obviously, you will see seeming conditions here and there. But to play here, to get used to the challenges you face, you're not going to face back in home, because you grew up playing there and you know the conditions pretty well. So come here, different challenges and different conditions. You have to some are like very dry here. If you go south side, you feel that there's a dryness in the wicket. And when you come bit north, like York and all Yorkshire, you'll see a bit cold, and you have to face those challenges. It's not that easy. Even before coming here, I spoke to a few guys for sign for Yorkshire, because I really want them to come and play with me, because it's a lovely county to be part of, and because the history which we have, like the best in county. So yeah, the part of this squad is lovely feeling, and yeah, definitely I'll go back and definitely talk about this for sure.
0: Do you think you go back a little bit better player, but more of an education, open your eyes on what playing cricket around the world without the sort of pressure of being with India?
20: 100%. When you go back here, when you go back from here, you definitely think about yourself, how much you enjoy your bowling here, and what sort of thing you did right there to be successful in international cricket. It's just about confidence, you know, which is if you're confident enough to play any game, you can perform in any level. So that's the plus point which I feel like. And whatever you do here, you think about those moments and then go back and try to implement those things and probably come better.
1: Kuldeep, I'm sure you know who Yorkshire's first ever overseas player was.
20: Obviously, I know.
1: And I just wondered, because there were some hilarious promotional photographs taken with Sachin holding his bat and a pint of Tetleys.
20: Are you talking about the bat?
1: And the pint of beer.
0: I don't think he was old enough to drink the beer. I think he just held it.
20: He was very young that time. I think back in 92, I guess. Yeah, that's been a long, like...
1: Have people reminded you of that?
20: Yeah, I got a few pictures about that. Yeah, I mean, as I said, you know, I'm really looking forward for the next season and definitely come back to play here. And yeah, such a lovely county and such a lovely people around you, and I just having a good time here, you know,
1: how did you start, Kuldeep? I know that I'm biased, and I think Harmy is as well. Some people think that bowling fast is the hardest job, but actually bowling wrist spin skillfully is the hardest job. How did you start? Were you just a young kid? Was something came naturally to you?
20: I used to be a fast bowler, and then my coach told me to switch to a spin, and I wasn't agree with that, but I missed few training sessions. Then he called my dad and then asked me, is he okay or not? Then he told me to come to the ground, and then I started bowling spin. And Steve was part of 2005 Ashes. I watched the whole Ashes series, and then I watched Warney there, and then I started, I wanted to be like him. I just wanted to bowl like him, and then that was an unbelievable series. For me, the best series, test series I've watched till now is 2005 Ashes, the best. Mm. And from there onward, I started bowling spin. I remember Steve and Matthew Hogarth used to run Australian batting lineup. So yeah, and that was a series to remember. And then watching Warney, then I started picking a leg spin carefully, and then I started doing what he used to do back then.
0: Was that the inspiration? Was it Warney?
20: Yeah, yeah.
0: Annual bowled different, didn't he? Annual bowled a little bit quicker.
20: Yeah. Because my coach told me to bowl like Warney. Just be like classic leg spinner, and then and grew up watching him, you know. So yeah, now that
0: be the showman like Warney. Warney was the showman. Warney was
20: he was so good. Like because he was so confident about his skill setup. So that's what I wanted in early stage of my career.
1: Gurdip, you've been very generous with your time. Enjoy the rest of the season. And I'm very excited to hear you talking about playing next year as well. So we look forward to seeing you in some warmer months.
20: Definitely. Thanks, Steve. Thank you, Steve.
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1: Yorkshire and India spinner, or should I say India and Yorkshire spinner, Kuldeep Yadav. I know that nothing's been arranged, Harmy, and there's no... We're a long, long way from any contracts being offered or signed. I don't think Yorkshire would hesitate in offering him a contract. But amongst many other points of great interest, it did prick my ears up to hear him talking about coming back next year.
0: Yeah, it did, and I really enjoyed that sort of 10 minutes we've had with, you know, an Indian superstar who has done brilliantly in county cricket, not just for, I think, his own development, I think, but for Yorkshire County Cricket Club, what I thought were in real, not trouble of going down, but they were in the conversation to get relegated. And I think Kuldeep Yadav has come over. I think he's worked with Don Bess, like you talked about there, who possibly is maybe he's not on England's radar. George Hill, they've got 20 wickets all between them this week. You've got Matt Revis, Code. They've got a very, very good bowling unit. Have Yorkshire, and they're going to determine where the title's going to go. So I really enjoyed that. A very, very enthusiastic Indian cricketer who seems to have enjoyed his time playing in county cricket, which is fantastic for county cricket to get a guy playing at the top of his game towards the end of the season. So Yorkshire have got they've got Somerset at home, who are top of the league, and then Notts, who are second in the league. They've got Notts away, so Kuldeep Yadav could have a massive effect on where the title goes. And possibly not handed to Warwickshire, but if he has two good weeks, then Warwickshire could be in pole position to win the first division of the championship.
1: And that'd make an interesting headline, wouldn't it? Kuldeep Yadav helps Warwickshire win title.
0: It would, yeah. Well, he could, because if you look at, he's just played a game at Yorkshire. He said there about Headingley spinning. Somerset go there next with Jack Leach and Archie Vaughan. So that'll be a decent game of cricket. And then depending on what Notts need to win the championship on the last weekend of the season, whether you play on a green seam or a flat one, the likelihood is Kuldeep Yadav will spin it on whatever surface you bring. So he's just got 6 for 50 and 4 for 70 in the first and second innings of a game against an Essex side who are used to playing spin. So this championship is tight. But Yorkshire might have a final say of where it goes. So,
1: Warwickshire, there's only 5 points separating the top three, and Warwickshire are in third place, 5 points behind Somerset, and they've got Essex away and Leicestershire at home. So they're in form.
0: Bonus points. Warwickshire getting a massive score at home could be the difference if the others play on more result pitches. And Yorkshire are fifth. Yorkshire might see themselves being able to nick up a spot and possibly, try and get to fourth or third. And before Kuldeep Yadav came to Yorkshire, Yorkshire were a long way from finishing third or fourth in the county championship.
1: Okay, Ollie Stone took 9 for 95 in the match against Hampshire, including 6 of 28 in the second innings. In his last four games, he's taken 25 wickets at 12. Have England moved on from him? I mean, we know about his horrible recurring injury problems, but do we sometimes make the mistake of thinking, oh well, there's only a couple of years left in whoever, Stuart Broad made the point all those years ago, it feels like he is all those years ago during the COVID series, didn't he? He said, why don't we just concentrate on winning the next game or the next series? Why do we always think about, well, will he be around for the next Ashes? He's 32, he's 33, we need to invest in the future. I do get a bit frustrated about that. I mean, if Ollie Stone is in this kind of form, fit and strong, then take him to South Africa. He might help win a test match and help win the series.
0: Yeah, he could definitely go into that bracket of Matt Fisher, Bryden Carr, Sam Cook, Sonny Baker, Matt Potts. There's a lot in that bracket, and you pick somebody in form, so he will be on Marcus North's radar. All I'd say about Ollie Stone is when he's been with England, he's been injured. When he's been with Notts, he's been fit and he's played more often or more regularly. And look at maybe if I had one eye on where Ollie would fit into my England cricket team, unless I felt as though I could get him in the first 11, I think I'd leave him with Notts, because it seems as though, one, Ollie looks as though he's in a better place. Two, he's fit and he's playing and he's getting wickets. And with an Ashes on the horizon, I'd be looking possibly at the start of next summer and saying, like the figures you've just mentioned, if Ollie Stone does that at the start of next season, then I think I'd be more inclined to pick him for a test match against Australia. At the minute, I think there's possibly two or three who have done enough to get on the plane just before Ollie Stone. I'm not questioning his ability, because I think he is a talented international class cricketer. But I think all bets are off when it comes to Australia in June next year. And if Ollie Stone starts next season being looked after well by Notts, then there's a good chance Ollie Stone will find himself at some point in the conversation to play against Australia in one of the five test matches. In between then, I think I'd just leave him with Notts and let him be, because I don't see him getting into England's first 11 in South Africa or in Bangladesh. Possibly Bangladesh, you know, he's quick through the air and take the pitch out of the equation, possibly. But I think I'd leave him with Notts, because I think Notts are doing a good job at managing him really, really well. And then if I need to pick him, look at him next summer.
1: I'm also really intrigued by the top of the second division. Fantastic that Durham are up. But the fight for the second promotion place is really, really intriguing. And we've spoken about this, about the charismatic coaches of Northamptonshire and Kent. There's only 2 points between them. Northants 175 points, Kent just 2 points behind. And I should leave the controversial statements to you, but you look at Northants' run-in, home against Derbyshire and then away to Middlesex, compared to Kent's, who have Lancashire at home and Gloucestershire at home, and Lancashire and Gloucestershire be struggling to beat the Red Lions seconds, Sunday team. Yeah. So that's your line.
0: Yeah, I'm trying not to bring the dog and duck into it. But if Kent don't go up, they deserve not to go up. That's my honest opinion. They're playing a team who are a shambles this week, and they're playing a team who are a bigger shambles the next week.
1: Both at home.
0: Both at home. So there's your, there's your big statements. And I don't think they are big statements. I think Northants, Derbyshire, that's a hard game for Northampton, because Derbyshire are just coming off the back of a good week where they scored 300 and 350 in first and second innings. They might have to play on a pitch which does a little bit more, but you still look at the Derbyshire bowling attack, and I mean, Edgerton's really, really hit form just at the right time from a Derbyshire point of view. He's been in decent form all season, to be fair, has been. But I look at this and I think Warwickshire to win the first division, because Somerset, if the Somerset win the first division, they deserve to. Yorkshire away and Surrey at home. And Kent, for me, to get promoted with Durham, because Lancashire at home, Gloucester at home, I'm not sure you could have asked for anything more if you're a Kent member. But, and there's a big but in this, Mahmood, the Bangladesh opening bowler, who's been brilliant for Kent and got, what, seven last week? He's gone home. So he misses the last two games. But they've still got, I think they've still got Khalid Ahmed and Keith Dudgeon as overseas players for the last two games. So as much as it's a blow to lose the Bangladesh opening bowler, they still have two bowling options from an overseas point of view to potentially get 20 wickets against Lancashire and Gloucester.
1: And don't forget, for a full roundup of the week's County Championship action, just tune into Following On County Cricketer, which is available as a podcast on the Following On feed. And, of course, it features Harmy.
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3: Still some delays as you head eastbound on the M56 through Cheshire tonight, following on from an accident. Junction 14 at Hells Bay. Northbound the M5 through Worcestershire, not very much better. There's a lane out because of a broken down car. From Junction 5 at Droitwich through to Junction 4A, we meet with the M42. Also fairly slow through Gloucestershire. Northbound the M49, we've got a partial blockage there after an incident approaching the M4 Prince of Wales Bridge. And if you're heading around the westbound side of the M4 at Cardiff, still a partial blockage of an accident from 30 at Cardiff Gate through to 32 at Corriton.
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1: We do need to talk about England's white ball series coming up, the September of white ball cricket, three T20s and three ODIs against Sri Lanka. Homi, my instinct is to ask you what England are looking for, who's got what to gain. But sometimes we just have to be honest and say it's content. It's taking cricket to places in the country that may not have had very much international cricket, if any, during the summer. I mean, there's all sorts of things that I'm inclined to ask you. There's no Phil Salt, Jacob Bethell, Sam Curran, three players who might be in England's starting T20 11. But is there a danger of overanalyzing it on a program like that? Do we just say it's a kind of end of season party?
0: It's an end of season party that this the three Lions don't need. They don't need the headlines from. I would dress this up of enjoy the first three games, no World Cup really on the horizon, and then get ready and build some partnerships for the South African World Cup, which is what, a year away for the three ODIs when at Durham. Durham will be freezing. We've just heard last week in Leeds was freezing, so next week on the 24th in Leeds, will be freezing. And then they go to the Oval, which has had a lot of cricket this year. So it is ticking boxes for the sake of box ticking and content for cricket grounds around the country and fulfilment of broadcasting schedules. And
1: it's turnover. It's keeping the cash till busy.
0: Yeah, and I think if from that point of view, great, if we can fill these places out to give them international players on their own back garden. I also look at it and think, I don't want Joe Root to be playing anymore this summer. I don't want Harry Brook to be playing anymore this summer. I don't want Josh Tung to be playing anymore this summer. Jofra Archer's been rested, but is there any value in Jofra playing in any of these games? I think when a few of the elder statesmen around the world, I think did Steve Waugh say something a little bit earlier in the month? So there is another Australian come out this week. I can't remember who it was. Basically said, 50 over cricket and bilateral ODI cricket, is there any point to it? I think these three games on the 22nd, 24th and 27th of September in England, I don't see much point of that against the Sri Lankan side that's just been battered by England Lions at Chelmsford and wherever they've played at in the last week. So no, I'm with you. I think it's just content. It's content that if England were brave enough, because the tickets have been sold, then I'd have brought the Lions back in and give the Lions these six games. But unfortunately, you can't do that. You're giving caps away for giving the cap sake. But I do think they're pretty pointless.
1: About Josh Tung now, I'm interested to know whether it would be his call, you know, having played a very busy test summer. Well, just the Pakistan test series has only just finished. And he's straight into the starting 11 in the first T20. Would he have been given the option?
0: No, I wouldn't have thought so.
1: Really?
0: Be given the option? No, I don't think he would. I think he...
1: So somebody wouldn't say, Josh, we want to pick you, but how are you feeling? Are you up for it?
0: I think the conversation would have been, how's the body? And if he says the body's fine, which you will always do, then I'm sure England have gone, we're going to put you back out there. I understood in the 50-over format, which is a longer format, you want to sort of protect the body a little bit more than the T20 format, but there's no big series of the T20s on the horizon. You know, 50-over World Cup's coming around the corner, so finding out, you know, partnerships, I can understand that bit, but no, I'd have wrapped him up in cotton wool and sent him on holder for three months, because he's not going to come back until... You're not going to be back again until... Well, no, they've got Australia, don't they? So, Pakistan, Australia. I think I'd have wrapped them up. I wouldn't have sent them to the four corners of England in cold temperatures. Because remember as well, we're going to be playing at night in England in September after 5 o'clock. It's going to be freezing. So I just hope nobody gets injured. You know, bowling a couple of overs and then waiting sort of 45 minutes, an hour on the boundary to bowl two overs at the start and two overs at the death and pull a fetlock because we're trying to fill content for grounds around the world that really the games are meaningless.
1: Right, it's time for the final word. And there's a couple to get through, actually, and I'm going to spring a surprise on you at the end because there's another one that just tickled me. I only saw half an hour ago. But let's start with Salman Ali Aga, who captained Pakistan in the first test, was dropped for the second and sent home for the third. He is Pakistan's T20 captain, of course, and Mike Hessen is a big fan. He has a close relationship with him. But did you see his first game back in Pakistan?
0: Yeah, he faced 326 balls, didn't he? So yeah.
1: And made 300.
0: He made 300. So, yeah, I mean... Can there be any more of a shambles and a negative storyline? I'm all for sending them home. And then you throw them straight into a game where you expect them to go. They're international cricketers. Salman Ali Aga is an international cricketer who captains Pakistan. I didn't expect him to get 300, but I did expect him to get a score. And a score of, you know, in excess of 100. So I seen it and wasn't surprised, to be honest.
1: It's a nice riposte, and I felt I felt very, very pleased for him. Secondly, Harmy, did you see that Pakistan had their noses rubbed in their 3-0 defeat by being fined 50% of their match fee? They were also docked 11 World Test Championship points, which is completely irrelevant because they're stone last anyway. So the 11 points, you know, like every time England get fined for their overrate, they get docked points for the, you know, it happened in all three cycles. You know, everyone says, well, that's going to affect their chances of the World Test Championship. They could never be more inconsequential for Pakistan, but 50% of their match fees. Oh.
0: Yeah, you're just rubbing salt into a wound, which is, you know, gaping open. And they have to do something. I agree, because the overrates are horrendous in international cricket from a test match point of view. Is it going to make them go any faster? Probably not. It's been like this for, like you say, the last three cycles. So it's just, yeah, insult into another injury that Pakistan have got, that their players in this test match, you know, a couple of them that made their debut. So it's like Rizula is only going to get 50% of his match fee for getting Joe Root out, fourth ball of his test career, and getting 80-odd off about 80-odd balls. And he's only going to get paid half his money for doing one test match. You might as well not come.
1: Okay, so I'm finishing with Nathan Johns. You remember, a brilliant Irish cricket correspondent. He's the only full-time Irish cricket writer. He writes an excellent Substack column called The Part-Timer. And he's been desperate for the European T20 Premier League to be a success, obviously. And he's written extensively some really, really good articles about Irish cricket over many years. And the European T20 Premier League moved to Malahide last weekend, so Friday, Saturday, Sunday. And he wrote a fantastic story about the fact that there were 79 sixes hit over the course of the matches in Malahide, which was 19 more than the people he counted in the main grandstand, which was 60. And during those matches, the test match was on television. And he describes in beautiful prose the difference between watching a debutant number nine in a test match with meaning and context hitting sixes and watching these sixes in Malahide landing on empty beer tents. And, you know, they all felt just so manufactured. And he said that everybody who could was watching Razzola hitting sixes at Edgbaston because they meant so much more than the sixes that were landing in their vicinity.
0: Yeah, I mean, I've seen some of the social media stuff and seen some of the cricket from this European League. And in the concept, we've talked about it in a positive term because we want cricket to prosper in Europe and in that part of the world. But it's a little bit like these three T20s and three ODIs. They just played at the wrong time. I mean, some of the clouds and some of the temperatures in Europe this last week, I mean, especially in Ireland, I mean, it's freezing in Ireland. I mean, you looked at the sort of Donald Trump Irish Open that was on the golf. I mean, I chucked it down for 2 days. What a spectacle that was. So when Nathan John says about the meaningful test match against the meaningful franchise, I think it might have been better supported and more eyes on it if it had been at a better time. In a more of a warmer temperature, especially when it comes to playing in Irish conditions or Scottish conditions, because, I mean, let's be fair, there's only a short window anywhere, but it didn't look as good as what we'd expected the product to be when we talked to Jonty Rhodes, Raoul Dravid and Steve Waugh. We didn't really live up to that billing, if you know what I'm trying to say.
1: Yeah, Nathan also said that his favourite team in the competition, or one of the most watchable, is the Rotterdam Dockers, he said, because they've got three 40-plus-year-olds in Captain Fuff du Plessis, David Visa and Roelof van der Merwe, who now play for three different countries. Well, Fuff du Plessis retired from international cricket, but they started their cricketing journeys together as 18, 19-year-olds 22 years ago in I think it was probably still Northern Transvaal then, but they were playing for the Titans. And, and he said they were throwing their bodies around with complete disdain. If you'd asked anybody of those 60 who were watching the game, pick the three 40-year-olds. They were the last people you would have picked. They were apparently just absolutely loving it and reveling it. And there were some 20-somethings who looked like 40-year-olds rather than the 40-year-olds. But, Harmy, we wish the European T20 Premier League all the best, don't we?
0: Absolutely. We do. We wish it well. We want it to succeed because a thriving European league will better... cricket in the northern hemisphere at this time of the year. I just wish they'd played at a better window from a temperature point of view, especially in Ireland and Scotland, because in September, we know what's going to happen, unfortunately.
1: Right. I'm Neil Manthorpe. I've been with, as always, as we have been for almost every, every week for almost 6 years. Steve Harmison, and we'll be back at a similar time next week to look back at England's T20 series against Sri Lanka. But for now, we'll also have another very special guest next week as well. But for now, this has been another edition of Following On.
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9: Asprea. His time is right. Asprea! Yes! Lee with that perfect pass. And the finish from Asprea.
10: And the second football we'll be looking at in great detail in the next half an hour or so here on TalkSport is Tino Asprea. I don't know where to start. Tim describes him with a certain amount of mischief as Colombia's greatest export, and that is saying something. I think is fair to say.
11: Yeah, that probably he could probably at his best he could give you a bigger buzz than some of the other substances that Colombia has exported over the years.
10: What do we know about his background?
11: Well, he. I just want to paint a picture of him playing. Because he was, as he himself would say, he was a one-off. He was very, very strange. And some people called him a gazelle, but he was a very uncoordinated gazelle. And his style of running, he was a big centre-forward, a lot of skill as well, but his style of running, as he himself would say, he always looked like he was going to fall over. He was, you know, there wasn't the sleekness or elegance about him. He just...
10: There was no Klinsmann. There was no Fernando Torres running,
11: no,
10: was he?
11: No, if he was a bowl of water, he'd be slopping about all over the place. He was kind of messy like that. And I think maybe for that reason, for the rather ungainly appearance...
10: He appeared to be a sort of a large windmill when he got on the move, didn't
11: that's
10: he?
11: It. Yeah. That's it. A thrashing machine.
10: And for another sport right now, Deontay Wilder... is a very similar kind of human being. Long and very long levers, not always perfectly coordinated, but very good at what they're doing. That's the comparison I'd make.
11: I think that's a very good one. And maybe because of his ungainly appearance, he wasn't picked up by one of his local sides. And he comes from an area of Colombia where the big city nearby is Cali. It's got two huge clubs, America and Deportivo Cali. But the normal way, some of his ability from that would be picked up there. Instead of which, he went to a club called Cúcuta, which is near the Venezuelan border, a smaller club, made a name for himself there, was picked up by one of the big giants there in Medellin, Atlético Nacional, and did so well for Colombia in an under-23 tournament that Palma, at a time when Palma were a force, Palma had a look.
10: That brilliant kit. That's and it. Brilliant yeah. players, yeah.
11: Palma had a look, and they thought, you know, we're going to take a flyer on that. And it was a flyer, and it turned out to be an absolute masterstroke.
10: Tim, if you don't mind, because I know you've lived in South America for a long time, without making South America sound like one place, because, of course, it's a million different places.
11: And Colombia is huge.
10: Yes, it is. But try and tell us how... I mean, we know, and we'll come back to it, the terrible troubles has been with the Colombian national team when it's up against the sort of narco industry. But how does football even keep going in Colombia, where the whole, it seems to me, as far as I know, it's only from watching Narcos, to be honest, that the whole of society is based around trying to, you know, the military trying to fight the drug dealers and all the drug producers and all the rest of it. It's amazing even that they produced, as they did do, two generations of brilliant footballers.
11: Yeah, I mean, Colombia at this time, I mean, in the 21st century, Colombia has made huge progress. But at this time when...
10: We're talking about through the 90s really, yeah, aren't we? Yeah.
11: The 80s and 90s in Colombian football. I mean, Colombian society had gone absolutely mad. It was Locumbia, as they called it, the crazy land, when the drug cartels were running absolutely amok. However, for football, there were real benefits here for a number of reasons. The drug cartels, they used football to launder huge sums of money. So suddenly, America of Cali, the side who passed on Asprea, they had become a Latin American Real Madrid. They were signing World Cup winners. They got through to the final of the Libertadores in the mid-80s at South America's Champions League.

0: Three times in a row, lost all three finals. So the drug cartels were laundering huge sums of money. They were also using football to do PR, good PR and they're also fans as well.
1: Well, famously, of course, Pablo Escobar himself, the most, by no means the only, but the most famous of all the...
0: And a huge figure in this story.
1: Absolutely.
0: Huge figure.
1: Escobar was so obsessed with football that when he had his own prison built, there was a full-size football pitch. I remember two better things about it as well from reading a book about him. One, he played every game that he played on it in a new pair of sneakers, white shoes. And secondly, one of his mates had a built a commentary box and there'd be a full commentary on the game as Pablo played five-a-side with his mates.
0: Well, and this is the atmosphere in which the Colombian national team played, and they were receiving death threats even before they qualified for the 1990 World Cup, which is before Asprilla. By the 1994 World Cup, Asprilla is a legend at Parma, and he's a legend with the Colombian national team. Firstly with Parma, and he does magical things with Parma. Magical things. And he is the man. At that time, Milan, AC Milan, were the greatest team in the world. And they went on a massive unbeaten run. Who ends it?
1: You're going to tell me Parma.
0: Parma, 1-0, Tino Asprilla. They were much more than a year unbeaten, and it's Asprilla who ended that.
1: Let me just give people the background here as well. It was impossible, really, to win the Italian league because AC Milan were just so brilliant. But think about this. During his time at Parma, they won the European Cup Winners' Cup in 93, the Super Cup in 93, the UEFA Cup in 95, the UEFA Cup in 99. They were a European superpower. Just you couldn't win the title in Italy.
0: And they were loved for their style of play. And I was at Wembley when they won the Cup Winners' Cup in 93, and unfortunately he was injured and he didn't play, but I was desperate for him to play because we'd heard a little bit about him, we'd seen a little bit on you know the old Channel 4, and one of the things he'd become famous for was celebrating his goals by running off to the corner flag and imitating a dog urinating on it. So we're thinking, please, can we have this at Wembley? Unfortunately he was injured and they won it without him. But there's a game later on that year in 93 which is it is an extraordinary game. It's one of the most important in the history of South American football. It's a World Cup qualifier. It's Argentina at home to Colombia. Argentina at this time have never ever lost a World Cup qualifier at home, and this is Colombia, who they regard with contempt. And the Colombian team, they go out onto the field before to soak up the atmosphere, and this is supposed to intimidate them. And what does Tino do? He's got a mobile phone. Now, not a lot of people had mobile phones back in 1993.
1: Yeah,
0: he certainly did, yeah.
1: Was it the size of a breeze block, yeah?
0: Yeah, you kind of had to flick it open like that. You know, and it's usually used for people to say, hey, Frankfurt, you know, buy low, sell high, and all that. Yeah. Instead of which, in front of this crowd, Tino just nonchalantly gets out his mobile and chats away to Colombia. And the message that he's passing here is, bring it on, bring it on. Final score, Argentina 0. Colombia, 5! Two goals to Asprilla. He tore them apart on the counter-attack. Colombia, at this point, are appointed by many, including the kiss of death himself, Pelé, as favourites for the 1994 World Cup.
1: Which takes us to, and we'll come back to when we get to know him when he comes to this country. We'll come back to that a little later on. But he is central to that great Colombian team that goes to the 94 World Cup with disastrous... and football's a disaster, but human life is a tragedy results.
0: Yeah, this is it. Pablo Escobar is dead. This is key to understanding what goes on there because he was their protector. Escobar was Medellin. It was very much a Medellin side. Without Escobar, the other drug cartels gain in strength. They're from other cities.
1: Just so people understand it, bizarre as it sounds, Pablo Escobar's death unravels Colombian society even more.
0: Yeah, it does.
1: It was the glue that was holding it together.
0: It does. And you certainly see this with the national team because then they're in them. They are swanning around like ludicrous peacocks anyway, you know. So they're kind of riding for a fall. And that Colombian side, people forget how good they were. I think in something like 50 games going into the World Cup, they'd lost one.
1: Remind us of some of the people who were playing in that team.
0: Well, they had a midfield duo of Carlos Valderrama and Freddy Rincon, who, against the Germans in 1990, when the Germans won that World Cup, the Germans couldn't get the ball off them. the Colombia just toyed with them and played with them. This actually becomes a problem for Asprilla later on. We'll get there. But Valderrama and Asprilla, they didn't care about goals very much. They just kept the score in a number of little flicks and 1-2s. They could, but it was mesmerising. It was as mesmerising as the salsa music that was their soundtrack, you know, which is really hypnotic groove. And watching that Colombia, they hit that. It was a short passing side. And Valderrama was one of those players who always had the ball and never had the ball. You've got to close him down and it's gone. And then he gets it back again. You've got to close him down and it's gone. Very, very tiring to play against. Beautiful to watch. It's my kind of football. I loved.
1: Which would explain as well why the TV directors in Brazil at the recent World Cup could not stop having pictures of Carlos in the stands. He was on television more than when he was playing.
0: Yeah, especially his wife is exactly the same hair, which I think is...
1: yeah, it's a great thing.
0: Yeah, it's wonderful. But anyway, that Colombia team, remember, they're without another cult hero, the goalkeeper, René Higuita, who is imprisoned, the Colombian state now say, wrongly. And the goalkeeper came in, Oscar Corda, but he couldn't play the sweeper role. And in the first game, which is a great game in that World Cup, Romania with Hadji beat them. It's a fabulous game. Colombia play wonderfully well, but they're beaten. Pressure cranks on. Death threats are coming in. They take the field for the next game against the United
1: States. Why are they getting death threats, Tim? What's to be gained by the cartels from threatening the football team?
0: Because some of them are betting on them and some of them are betting against them.
1: All right.
0: The assistant coach, who's now coach of Ecuador, Hernandario Gomez, coached Panama in the last World Cup. His brother's in the team. One of the cartels wants him out because they're betting on him and they don't think he's good enough. So they're trying to pick the team. So the death threats now are really coming in and it's really serious. And when Colombia take the field for that game against the United States, Asprilla said he looked around the stadium expecting the shot to come.
1: Wow.
0: That's how bad it was. You know, that's how scared they were. And that's the game in which they lose to the United States. Andres Escobar scores the own goal. And that means that they're eliminated after two games. They beat Switzerland in the final game. Too little, too late. Yeah. It's gone. On the flight home, Asprilla is sitting next to Andres Escobar. Now, Andres Escobar is cut from a very different jib. Upper middle class, educated man.
1: Certainly no relation to Pablo Escobar.
0: None at all. No, and he was a great player. He was about to go to Europe. He was a great player, but he was also the kind of wise voice in the dressing room. He was he helped the players out with contract stuff and that. And he was one they.
1: Yeah.
0: And so he's sitting next to Asprilla on the plane back to Colombia, and Escobar says to Asprilla, he says, "Look, I know you like going out, don't you? No. Back in 68 in a sweaty club. Low Tino, you know, lie low for a while. Don't go out. Just lie low for a while until all this, but, you know, who doesn't take his own advice?
1: Andreas Escobar.
0: Who is shot dead meaninglessly as a result? Andres Escobar. And Tino was woken up the following morning with the news and he just couldn't believe it. And you imagine what it must have been like to be in those circumstances. It's a human tragedy. It's also a Colombian team which people don't remember just how good they were. They were a magnificent side, but under that kind of insane pressure, I don't think any football team could have worked.
1: Listen, but thank you for reminding us, A, of the story, and B, of just how brilliant that Colombian team was in the run-up to that World Cup where everything goes so dramatically wrong. We come back in a few seconds' time. We'll talk about Tino Asprilla's time in England and his subsequent time where he's much kind of mad show business as he is football. You're listening to the Trans-Europe Express. Of course you are.
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23: Chasing after him, the cross coming in, and it's a good one! It's a hat-trick! A hat-trick for Espria! 3-0! Wonderful stuff from Newcastle! So you like
1: working my... Yeah, just some of the great moments there from Tino Espria's career once he comes to England at Newcastle, including that sensational hat-trick against Barcelona, if you don't mind. Tim, I mean, was it a shock when he left Parma? I mean, or was the Premier League even then, and we're talking about 1996, such a big magnet?
0: It was one of those moments that told the world English football is really, really on the up. That year is crucial, I think, you know, because the players came here with Euro 96. Wow, you know, stadium, something's happening here. And then word gets around the grapevine, that's where the money is. And I think that's an absolutely key year. So Espria is part of the process by which we have a Champions League final involving English teams.
1: Of course, it was a mid-season transfer. And I know Rodney Marsh absolutely hated it because Rodney himself had joined Manchester City when they were running away with the old First Division and didn't win the league. And Kevin Keegan had this team running on rails, full of brilliant players. And people called them the Entertainers 20 years ago, that Newcastle team. And then he's got the most entertaining team in England. He goes out and gets Tino Espria. It's like you've got the richest cake you can imagine. But what I've got down here is a can of whipped cream. And I'll just spray that on top of my lovely cake as well. And of course, it didn't work out. They didn't win the title. You know, I would love it and all that. And Manchester United, of course, who were like sharks in those days, hunted them down. But I have to tell you, Tim, because, I mean, obviously you were in South America here, the impact he made was extraordinary on the football pitch. We'll come on to the rest of his life and you can tell us all about that. But it was incredible because very early in the piece, I remember an early goal. I don't even remember who it was against. I'm going to say Blackburn because I want to say Blackburn. But the ball comes out of the night sky at St James's Park and lands on the angle of the penalty area. So it's neither central nor deep. It's just a funny angle. Most players in the world would have brought it down looked to have a shot or looked for a colleague in a better scoring position. Asprilla runs onto it, as you described, like a sort of a mixture of rubber limbs. And with the outside of his right foot, and with his first touch, by the way, I'm seeing Tim Flowers, so I think I'm probably right here, lobs the ball into the Newcastle sky over the goalkeeper, who might as well have got into the crowd to applaud for all the good he was doing. And I remember rarely does this happen. I remember I exhaled watching on the television. Whoa. Because I couldn't think of another player playing in England that time who would have scored that goal. They wouldn't have had the vision to think about it, and then they wouldn't have had the technique to do it. And even though Newcastle got hunted down, he did lots and lots of brilliant things. Now, of course, when teams start to lose games that they're not expected to, people are always looking for reasons, and he got blamed. I don't think that was fair. Yeah, I think he played very well, but they just got, you know, Manchester United were a winning machine at that stage.
0: I did radio once with Peter Beardsley.
1: Right, there's the man who would tell you about him.
0: Yeah, and he said no blame to Tino at all. He was magnificent in almost every game that he played. It was an interesting one, wasn't it? I mean, one of the things that Tino was just dumbfounded about was the fans, English fans, getting excited by a corner. Oh, because for a Colombian, what an absolute drag. Someone's got to go all the way out there. Yeah. And then the English...
1: This isn't a free kick from 40 yards.
0: No. But the English fans going crazy for corners. And so one thing that happened to his game there, and it's really big in that magnificent hat-trick that he scored against Barcelona in the Champions League, direct service. He was a big centre-forward. He was magnificent in the air. And that ruined him with the Colombian national team, because going into that World Cup, the 98 World Cup, I sat down and did an interview with Freddie Rincon in the Colombian midfield, and I said, you know, well, Asprey is now in England and he's thriving on a more direct service. And Rincon said, yeah, you know, it's something that he moans about now when
1: David
0: he comes
1: Batty,
0: back to, you know, when he comes back to Colombia, it's something that he moans about because you know, we like to keep the ball more. It's a very different style. So they go to 1998 World Cup. They're in England's group, remember, and it's the swan song for the Valderrama Rincon generation.
1: Yeah.
0: So it's really important to them, and they want to put 94 in the past, and it really, really doesn't work. I think Tino substituted towards the end of the first game, and as he goes off, he's frustrated because he wants his David Batties and he wants his, you know, that he ain't getting it. He's getting Valderrama and Rincon, so he swears at the coach, and it all gets out of hand, and he gets kicked out of the squad. So he doesn't play England. You know, when England put the final, you know, nail in that generation, he doesn't play it. And that's sad that the World Cup never got to see the best of him. He did play on for Colombia a little bit in the next set of World Cup qualifiers. But by this time, he suffered an injury at Newcastle.
1: Yeah.
0: He'd suffered an injury, his knee injury, and he'd gone. He wasn't the same player, and bizarrely, and he went to Brazil after he went to Brazil, and he did well with Palmeiras. He won the Libertadores with Palmeiras. Then he came to my adopted city Rio with Fluminense, and you could see that he was on the downward slope. But Colombia then started using him a few times in the unsuccessful World Cup qualifiers for 2002. They used him in midfield, because he'd lost some of that gazelle pace. He was still slopping around all over the place, but just doing it a little bit more slowly. So he dropped back to midfield. And you could see that he could play. He could pick a pass. He could see it. But he wasn't quite the same force anymore.
1: I mean, I guess the extent of his injury at Newcastle is proven by... numbers can prove anything, but there's an ugly symmetry about these. He played Liga League games, 12 for Parma, 12 for Palmeiras, 12 for Fluminense... Incredible. 12 for Atlanta.
0: In Mexico.
1: 11 for Atletico Nacional.
0: Yeah, back home.
1: 13 for Universidad de Chile. So that he can get through a third of a season before his injuries hurt him. But look, he was already a brilliant thing on the pitch. And, you know, but he wouldn't be our cult football heroes if... if he wasn't very... how can I put it? His off-field antics? Are antics good? A strong enough word?
0: Yeah, someone... I think we referred to him earlier on as being like the complete package.
1: Mm-hmm.
0: He hit headlines for his package, if I might put it that way. It was visible through white shorts in a photo taken during a World Cup qualifier, I think. And that got him quite a lot of modelling work. And that opened up some new doors for Tino, who in his subsequent career has been known for... In Colombia, they love their reality TV shows. They love them all. And René Higuita has done lots, and Asprilla has done lots as well. I don't think he usually lasts very long on those islands. He's a bit much to put up with. But I don't think they let him take his gun on these islands that he has to go to.
1: This is where I want to get to. I mean, first of all, I mean, again, I make no moral judgments here. I just make the course... given the way he behaves, of course he's married to a porn star. That's what you'd expect of Tino Asprilla. And I wish them both long life and happiness. Of course I do. His gun...
0: Yeah, he's done a fair bit of gunslinging. He's a kind of Wild West figure, in a way, isn't he? You know, so he's shot up a few signs in his time, and he's had to pay a little bit of a debt to society for his gunslinging antics.
1: I mean, of course, he wouldn't be alone. That Maradona's got an air rifle, we know, so probably rather more real guns in the case of Tino Asprilla. And when you were putting together the notes for us for this beautiful edition of our cult hero, the very last word in your notes just says condoms.
0: Yeah, I think that was your producer who put that in rather than myself.
1: Well, he's nuts about them for some reason. I don't know.
0: Yeah, so Tino has his range of multicolored condoms as well, which is probably a blow to Colombian football because you would like him to reproduce himself as often as possible.
1: Tell me what his status is in Colombia. Does he maintain? I mean, does any of that 94 team maintain status because of what happened? Or he and Valderrama, are they still the figures of it?
0: Well, they're huge. They're still huge, and he remains the reference. He is, despite what James Rodriguez did, you know, and moving to Real Madrid and Bayern Munich, Tino is still the reference for Colombians of the one who did it big in Europe.
1: Is that right?
0: Yeah.
1: I'm just being informed as well, thanks to the wonders of headphones, that the aforementioned multicoloured condoms are sold in packets of three to celebrate that very hat-trick against Barcelona that we heard a few minutes ago here on Trans-Europe Express Cult Hero Summer Special, where you've just been hearing about the life, the times, the extraordinary talent and the antics of Tino Asprilla. Thanks to listening.
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0: Historisch. Simos, bending one for Torres. Eusebio. Oh, my word! Have you ever seen anything like that?
1: Yeah, welcome back to the second half of tonight's edition of Trans Europe Express. Alongside me, you've been hearing the unmistakable dulcet tones and brain power of Mark Langdon. Now, the second player you've chosen to talk about, in fact, he got mentioned in the first half of the show, is one of the great geniuses of football. I'm so glad you brought him up here, because I think he's fading from memory now for a variety of reasons, not least because people say he's no longer Portugal's greatest ever player. And we're going to talk for the next 20 minutes about Eusebio.
2: Absolutely, Daddy. I mean, it's somebody that I think very important, I suppose, a bit like we were speaking about George Weah. And technically, you could argue that Eusebio is the greatest African of all time, of
1: definitely
2: course.
1: Definitely can answer that.
2: Because he was born in Mozambique. So technically, and as somebody that was born there, he is of Mozambique origin. But of course, we know him as a Portuguese superstar, and that comes down to the very complicated nature, I suppose, of geography. And
1: well, I can do that in about 30 seconds. Poor old Eusebio, if that's the right thing to say about him, is born into the lovely coastal state of Mozambique in Africa. But this is when the European colonial powers still hadn't divested themselves of their so-called, you know, the things that they own, their franchises, if you like. I mean, Britain had started, you know, India had gone, and the Caribbean islands all got their freedom largely in the early 1960s. But Mozambique, the Portuguese government hung on to Mozambique till the mid-70s, till there was a communist insurgency in the African country. And we should remember that the Portugal we're talking about here is not the sunny, sherry-drinking, beautiful place to go and visit that we know of today. Throughout the post-war period, Portuguese politics was run by the army. You had a military junta in charge, not quite as right-wing and fascistic as their Spanish neighbours under Franco, but still not one to be messed with. And it was into that world of a Portugal with a military junta as a government, and still with its colonial, I suppose you could call them occupations, if you like, that he's born into in Mozambique.
2: Exactly, and he performs well in Mozambique, which earns him the move to Portugal, where, not for the first time, Sporting and Benfica are involved in a bit of a dust-up over who gets to sign the player. And Sporting actually felt that they had done enough to sign Eusebio, and at the last moment, for reasons that have been reported as purely they paid his mum more, Eusebio ended up at Benfica, and Sporting realised very quickly that, you know, that they'd lost out on a potential great, because on his debut, Eusebio scored a hat-trick, and he was scoring goals from his debut to the day that he departed Lisbon.
1: And just because I think it's part of the duty of Trans Europe Express to spread both the world of football back into ourselves, the club he played for 4 years, 3 years in Mozambique, it's called Sporting. And I wish Andy was here. Andy Brassel would get the Portuguese pronunciation.
2: I always think I wish Andy was here. Danny,
1: Lourenço Marques, I'll say. Lourenço Marques, he played for. Eventually, as you say, Benfica win a rather bitter tussle with Sporting, and that starts 15 glorious years with the Portuguese.
2: Yeah, absolutely, including 11 league titles, 5 Portuguese cups. Only the one European Cup success for Eusebio, which I think maybe will be seen as a tiny disappointment when you think that you know, they were in the finals in 63, 65 and 68 and also 61, but he wasn't involved in that one. But they were, I suppose, the absolute dominant team to be in that amount of European Cups, and Eusebio was at the absolute heart of it. And
1: tell people what kind of player he was, because, I mean, you know, I'm old enough to just about to remember his absolute breakthrough. We'll talk about it in a minute, in the 1966 World Cup. As a 10-year-old, a 9-year-old, as I was then, the television pit, the grainy black and white television pictures, but more importantly for me, the newspaper started having a picture of this bloke in what was a black and white picture, but I knew to be a red shirt and white shorts and green socks. And every newspaper had more and more pictures of this player. But tell people what kind of player he was. It means a striker, but that doesn't begin to tell.
2: No. I mean, nicknamed the Black Panther, which maybe tells you one of his key assets, which was the ability to run at pace with the ball. And these, of course, were not the pitches, not the balls, and not the football boots that we see.
1: Not the rules either. No, they were allowed to chop you down.
2: Exactly.
1: Here as well.
2: So, I mean, he brought a dynamism, I think, to Benfica and Portugal's play that maybe hadn't been seen too often. So that's what, and he was an absolute brilliant goal scorer as well, Danny. I mean, there's a lot of disagreement as to how many goals he actually scored throughout his career, because of course back then there was a lot of official and unofficial matches. Of course, Pelé claims to have got 1,000 goals, and we've only seen about 5 of them. But you know, it's just a way of the world. The Washington Post say that according to FIFA, they spoke to FIFA, and FIFA have got him down the scoring 679 goals in 678 matches. So,
1: but Benfica's league matches are not unofficial. This will tell you something, I think. In 301 games for Benfica, these are Portuguese league matches, he scored 317 goals, so that's better than a goal a game.
2: Yeah, absolutely. And actually, Andy Brassell, you can check it out on Google. Just type in Andy Brassell and Eusebio, and he's got some brilliant pieces on him as well, just sort of going back, you know, for documenting what people in Portugal have said about him and the influence of Eusebio on their football, really, and of course the national team as well. But that European Cup era, those early 60s, you know, Benfica, although they only won a couple, were without question, you know, the best team around.
1: Well, what happens, I guess, is that we have the early 8 days of the European Cup completely dominated by Real Madrid. Then one or two of the Italian teams kind of break that up with their defensively supercharged football. And the next great footballing team that comes along is that Benfica team.
2: Absolutely.
1: Of Coluna, Eusebio, etc.
2: Yeah, and of course they beat Real Madrid in the final 5-3, and Eusebio scored 2 goals in that game. Puskás got a first half hat trick for Real Madrid. But yeah, Eusebio, like I said, as a youngster, became the star man of that European Cup.
1: My recollection of him is that, you know, yes, he was a brilliant dribbler, he's incredibly athletic and lithe, a very free mover. His limbs moved very freely at a time when lots of footballs were very stiff in him, and because it was about battling for the ball, particularly for defenders, there were lots of very muscular, rather stiff men playing football. He was fantastically, I'm not going to say balletic, that's not the right word, there's more power to it than that, a fantastically easy on the eye kind of footballer. And as you say, remind me, which, so they beat Real Madrid in...
2: They beat Real Madrid in 62, having beaten Tottenham in the semi-final. You'll remember this one, Danny, a very controversial game that Spurs had 3 goals disallowed in and shouldn't have got beat. But, yeah, so it was Real Madrid in the final. I think the most famous game, and I'm sure we'll come to talk a bit more, is the Manchester United defeat at Wembley.
1: Yes. Well, we'll leave that to the second half of this, if I may, because what I want to talk about now is the moment when Eusebio arrives in my 9-year-old transom, but also on the world stage. If I may, in the 1966 World Cup, if I may be so bold, take this up from you, Mark, and I guess that's how the show works. Obviously, in the 58 and 62, the World Cup's been dominated by Brazil, and they had globalised the game. The brilliance of that Brazilian team, it would soon be put into a shadow by their 1970 team. But 58, 60, 62, Brazil had been absolutely brilliant, and of course, based first on the teenage and then 21-year-old Pelé. Pelé is the name that ricochets around the world, and I think that it reaches parts of the world that never heard of soccer before. By 66, we're kind of expecting Brazil maybe to do this again in England. And when they don't, because Pelé in particular is brutalised out of the tournament by the various teams in the group stages, the player who emerges to fill the void left by Pelé and to become the second real global superstar, with all due respect to Bobby Moore and co, is Eusebio.
2: Yeah, he arrived at that tournament as the 1965 Ballon d'Or winner. So he was, I suppose, seen as the poster boy of the tournament. And it was probably the game against North Korea when Portugal were in a whole world of trouble, 3-0 down, you know, facing the absolute embarrassment of going out of the World Cup.
1: This is a North Korean team, of course, that had come and completely surprised everyone by beating Italy.
2: Yes, and he, Eusebio, scored 4 goals at Goodison Park in that victory. And I think then Portugal really fancied their chances with Eusebio in the team of going to win the World Cup. And there was a very controversial moment when, having won at Goodison Park, and they felt they were playing England in the semi-final at Goodison Park again, they were made to travel, at the last minute they were made to travel to Wembley because suddenly they decided England had to play their semi-final at Wembley. Of course, transport isn't what it kind of, you know, back then, very difficult even to get from Merseyside down to London, and Portugal will always believe that they were kind of cheated out of that World Cup semi-final because
1: as
2: of the disruption.
1: Argentina from the quarterfinal, yeah, and Germany from the final.
2: Yeah, absolutely, yeah.
1: But I can vouch for the fact that the newspapers, because I was an avid newspaper reader at nine, I spent my 6 old pence pocket money, not on sweets, but on a copy of a newspaper every day, to my mother's absolute chagrin. And I'd read them over and over again. And the run-up to that semi-final, there was genuine fear in England that they are running into the best team in the world, particularly as they were spearheaded by Eusebio. The story about Wembley, of course, passed over my 9-year-old head. But all I remember is when England won the semi-final, there was a big spread of the penalty that England won the semi-final with. And it was like, I remember it kind of said, England beat Eusebio. It wasn't about Portugal and their great team, which, as you say, had been reaching European Cup finals in its variants for years beforehand. And I think the abiding memory, of course, for anybody English-speaking, English living, etc., of that World Cup is England winning that cup. But the global abiding memory is not of that final, no. Not 4-2, it's of Eusebio in that World Cup.
2: Absolutely, yeah. And, I think you're right. The England supporters... sort of memories of that tournament very different to the rest of the world. There was a lot of angst elsewhere, I think it's fair to say.
1: Yeah, it's about the controversy that accompanied England's victories in the quarterfinal, semi-final and final, and by the fact that, you know, in our world it overshadowed the absolute brilliance of Eusebio. Of course, you know, 4 years later, Pelé comes back with an even better Brazilian team. This would have been his moment in the sun, but they didn't win that World Cup. And when we come back for the second part of this discussion about the great Eusebio, we'll talk about the latter years of his time at Benfica, including, Mark, as you say, another bitter, bitter defeat at Wembley. And we'll talk about that. And a career that finally, and perhaps partially because of the political circumstances in which he played his football, goes into a kind of, not a tailspin, but a weirdness. It goes through the looking glass in the second half of his professional football career. You're listening to Mark Langdon and me, Danny Kelly, here on the Trans-Europe Express, where we are discussing, and if you haven't seen him play, the pictures are grainy, the pictures are black and white, but don't be put off. Do yourself a favour. Go to YouTube and look at the power of Eusebio.
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31: A Midlands derby that hasn't been played in over a quarter of a century. That's our commentary game here on TalkSport 2 tonight in the Carabao Cup Round 3 as Aston Villa make a first ever visit to the Coventry Building Society Arena to face Coventry City for a place in Round 4. Bragging rights are well and truly up for grabs here.
32: When you're tired of
33: Our expectation is high because the last 3 years we were always in top.
34: Brighton 4, Aston Villa 0.
35: Don't think that there's many Villa fans that are worried and concerned. We've seen this before.
36: It's early days. Aston Villa last season didn't score a goal for 4 games, so no one's panicking.
37: You've heard this before. 1-0 to the Arsenal. The champions win again at Villa Park.
33: Now is the moment. It's better don't speak so much. And try to work and try to target the next match and the improve and keep calm as well.
38: Villa still looking for their first win and first goals. Finished at the MKM. Hull City 0, Aston Villa 0.
36: I didn't see anybody sprint during the game. It was like watching an over 40s Sunday league game.
38: It's Aston Villa 1, Nottingham Forest 2, scored by Igor Jesus.
39: Oh, that's the problem when you make 5 substitutions on 60 minutes.
36: No panic at the moment. New players coming in, got a bed them in the manager, so it's not panic stations yet.
40: I think he should walk. He's been let down, and PSR is to blame as well, because he's been let down massively.
37: It's finished here. Coventry 0, Brighton 5.
41: He scored a lot of goals last season, but as the level goes up, it's more difficult. There's half a second less.
42: Anyone can drag them out of that will be the manager.
36: Aston Villa.
31: A very good evening to you wherever and however you're listening to TalkSport 2. We're on Carabao Cup duty once again as we were last night, and I moved down from Anfield down to the Coventry Building Society Arena. My name's Ian Danta. Adrian Clarke, former Arsenal and Southend midfielder, is alongside me. How are you?
43: Good evening. Yeah, I'm really good. I'm excited to be here. A rare fixture. Obviously, you've explained that already. First meeting in a quarter of a century. A real derby. I live in the area, so I know that there is a rivalry, even though it's not the big rivalry for each club.
31: No, it's an underrated rivalry,
43: yeah.
31: This
43: yeah.
31: one.
43: Yeah.
31: Because that day back in May 2001, Aston Villa sent Coventry down to the Championship, and it's taken them this long, the Sky Blues, to get back to top flight level. Mm. I think Paul Merson and Juan Pablo Angel were the late scorers that day at Villa Park. They've won 31 games to Coventry's 10 in their head-to-head meetings, but they've never met in the League Cup, or Carabao Cup, as you prefer. And that's what they're doing tonight. The kick-off is in less than quarter an hour's time. Myself and Adrian are speaking to you from our brand-new commentary position here at the Coventry Building Society Arena. We're actually, if you can picture the stadium in your mind's eye when you're watching a match on television, we're actually now on that side of the ground. For many years, our radio broadcast points have been on the opposite side to where the TV cameras are, but we've joined them high up. We've got a rope and tackle and a Sherpa and found our way up to this very high, lofty vantage point. Adrian, we're a bit closer to the south stand then, where the Villa fans are piling in, than the north stand where the Coventry fans are away to our right.
43: Yeah, it's a great view. Loved it. Absolutely love it. It's a brilliant vantage point. And it was a good workout getting up wasn't it? The old calves were burning, I've got to admit. But it's the scene is set. It's a lovely night for football. And boy, could both teams do with an uplifting performance.
31: Exactly right. Only one goal at home for Aston Villa in the Premier League. That came in that defeat to Forest. Coventry yet to find the net. Minus 10 goal difference. Both teams need a pick-me-up. And Frank Lampard and Unai Emery have picked very different teams. 9 changes for Coventry tonight from that thumping here by Brighton. Villa making 7 changes from the Forest loss. So let's go through the teams. Coventry first. Daniel Bentley is in goal. He did play against Plymouth when Coventry won 4-2 in the previous round. A back four, it would appear, of Aurel Amenda, Bobby Thomas, Joel Latibodier and Stephen Mfuni, making his full debut for Coventry tonight on loan from Manchester City. Caleb Jurenki and Victor Tor look like they're playing defensive midfield. Then Tatsuhiro Sakamoto, Gus Harmer now back at Coventry for a second spell, and Jan Gboho playing as a debutant tonight, making his full debut, Yang Boho. And Siddiqui Cherif came on for a few minutes here against Brighton, so he makes his full debut tonight up front. On the bench for Coventry tonight, Wilson, Pinnock, Grimes, Sims, Mason Clark, Onyeka, Chona, Bidwell and Thomas Asante. That's a strong bench for Coventry. For Villa, Marco Bizzo is in goal tonight in place of Suzuki. Aaron Wan-Bissaka, a debut for Taylor Harwood-Bellis, Tyrone Mings and Matteo Ruggieri making up the Villa back four. Lamar Bogard and Ross Barkley are the holding midfielders. Then it looks like Ibrahim Mbai, John McGinn and George Hemmings as a three in behind Tammy Abraham in attack. The bench for Villa, equally strong. Suzuki, Cash, Lindelof, Kamara, Buendia, Jackson, Garnacho, Manzambi, their Swiss signing in the summer, and Alisson, who scored that goal against Forest on Saturday. Talk me through those team changes, Adrian, and what you make of how it affects tonight.
43: Well, it's hard to say how it's going to affect tonight because there's so many players there that haven't had much game time. You'd look at the Aston Villa lineup and say it's got a lot more sort of big match experience, wouldn't you? Taylor Harwood-Bellis has been around a few years now and he'll be eager to make a big impression. He'll be disappointed he wasn't named in their Champions League squad, so he's got to make the most of this opportunity. Ruggieri, looking forward to seeing him. I always thought he was pretty good at Atletico, you know, and I'm surprised he hasn't walked straight into this Villa lineup. Maybe he'll shine tonight. But it's Mbai I'm looking forward to seeing for the visitors. Obviously a peripheral figure at PSG, but always an exciting one to watch off the bench when you saw them in the Champions League. Can he settle in quickly? If he can, then he could be the possible match winner. And then you look at Coventry, and look, places are up for grabs in Frank Lampard's starting 11, especially on the back of a 5-0 tonking here at the weekend.
31: Well, what do you make of that unravelling against the Seagulls?
43: I mean, there were some good goals in there, first and foremost, but it's humbling, isn't it? It's a chastening experience. It's going to sap their confidence. And for that reason, I think Frank Lampard will be looking to make changes at the weekend. Mm-hmm. I think he will have to. And tonight is an audition of sorts, isn't it? For Sheriff up front, for Harmer, for Boho, and a number of the players named in this starting 11. I saw Mfuni on loan at Watford last season.
31: Me too.
43: And he did impress me. Tall, rangy, but he seemed to have plenty about him. Good on the ball. So looking forward to seeing him play.
31: We've got 9 minutes to kick off here at the Coventry Building Society Arena, so let's get the odds ahead of kickoff with our friends at William Hill.
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31: So let's bring in Lee Phelps from William Hill, who can run the rule over this one. Lee, over to you.
0: Yeah, Dance, it's another packed night of football, isn't it? With games across Europe, and we're also in play on loads of matches. I'm currently in a storage cupboard at Old Trafford. I'm here for the game against Brighton. If you're looking for an accumulator tonight, maybe you want to put Man United in it, or maybe Sunderland in their European game. Doubles and trebles activate Acca Boost at William Hill. As far as this game goes, though, Coventry are over 2-1. Villa are a touch of odds against, and the draw is 12-5. Cov's only goals, of course, this season were in that 4-2 win in the previous round when Victor Torp scored. He starts tonight. He bagged 10 goals in the league last season, and maybe worth a look for shots on target if you're having a bet builder, or maybe even to score. He's around 3.5-1 to get one in the game, in the 90 minutes, that is. Not sure I like Villa at the price. It's a little more than even money. That side, whenever I look at it, just looks a shell of what we saw last season. We have boosted Tammy Abraham to score the first goal, out to 5-1. John McGinn's always got to be in your thoughts if you're looking for goals for Villa. He got one in the Champions League last week, of course. He's 3-1 to score in this game. The home crowd and Frank Lampard will be desperate for a win. And as he said, after that 5-0 beating by Brighton, they need some sharper shooting or the pressure will continue to build. I'll leave you with this. Before the weekend, he was 10-1 to be the first Premier League manager to be sacked this season. Now he's second favourite at 7-2.
31: Who knew that storage cupboards had such good acoustics, Adrian?
43: Fantastic, yeah. We should do more hits from storage cupboards.
31: Most definitely. Yeah. There was Lee Phelps in the Old Trafford storage cupboard. I hope they didn't lock him in. 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
31: The light show has begun at the CBS Arena. The flamethrowers are chucking out the columns of flame on the touchline near to us. 5 minutes to the get-go here on TalkSport 2, so let's hear from both managers ahead of this Midlands derby. Shortly you'll hear from Unai Emery, but first, Frank Lampard.
41: We scored a lot of goals last season, but as the level goes up, it's more difficult. There's half a second less, or there's a bit more pressure because of the situation we're in. And unfortunately, that's not something that overnight you can, you know, say something to correct that. It's work and keep going. And you see what they do with their moments. They're very clinical with it. So, yeah, we are learning. There's a lot of players there that are in their early Premier League years, even if they're in their mid-20s or so. So, as I say, it's important that from my position, I support them in those situations. Because it's tough. It's a tough feeling when that happens. But as I say, I've been in this situation in many ways in football for a long time. We're four games into a season where we've got a lot more games to play, a lot more reaction, a lot more things that we can do to affect stuff.
33: Now is the moment. It's better don't speak so much and try to work and try to target the next match, the improve and keep calm as well. Not passion, because of course the league, the Premier League, is not waiting for anyone. But we must try to analyze our things and try to build our team. And as well, of course, we have our expectation is high, because the last 3 years we were always in top.
31: I found the noise around these two managers currently, Adrian Clark, quite astonishing. If I would, I mean, look, I'm no Villa fan, but I would back Unai Emery to rebuild this shattered team that he's had the rug pulled from under his feet in the summer.
43: Yeah.
31: But I would back a manager like Unai Emery to be able to rebuild a team and be as competitive as you would expect a Unai Emery team to be. And as for Frank Lampard, people forget what he did at Chelsea in that first spell with a transfer embargo, bringing through young players. He's got something about him. And so what we just heard there from Lee Phelps about his odds shortening as being the next manager to leave his post leaves me baffled.
43: I think it's ridiculous, to be perfectly honest. They've had a tough start to the season, but you know, he took them here, and they had no right to be in the Premier League, but he's the man who steered them there with some superb management, I thought, as the fireworks go off in front of us, pretty spectacular ones as well. And who's Asper and Emery? Wow, look at that.
31: Hello.
43: Absolutely brilliant. Unai Emery, the issue isn't surely that Villa would fire him. The issue might be, would he want to stay? And, yeah. And I think that there is an asterisk there against his name, whereby you wonder whether he'll be so frustrated that he might walk at some point.
31: You never got those fireworks at Southend, did you?
43: No, absolutely not. that was one of the best.
31: Well, we were right next to it. That's why, yeah. Because we're on this side of the stadium. I didn't need to turn my effects microphone up that loud so you could hear the fireworks popping off there as they reached the top of the stand. So there's a bit of.

0: Everton and Wolves already well underway. That's 0-0 after 13 minutes. Also 0-0 at Highbury on the Fylde coast between Fleetwood and Sheffield United. In the Europa League earlier today, Sparta Prague won by 4-1 at Ararat. And Omonia Nicosia beat Celta Vigo by 1-0. That's a good result for them. Sunderland are about to kick off against RZ in the Europa League. What a night that must be at the Stadium of Light. And as well as this game kicking off in the next few moments, Manchester United against Brighton is about to get underway over on TalkSport. And whilst I think about it, I bid a very good evening to our listeners from across the pond on Sirius XM FC who are tuning into our coverage of this commentary tonight. You're very welcome. My name's Ian Danta, former Arsenal and Southend speedy winger Adrian Clark is my co-commentator tonight. We're here at the Coventry Building Society Arena, which is respectably full. This is an era that Coventry City have never really experienced, Adrian. They've never had as many season ticket holders as they do now. Over 20,000. And as I look to my left of the south stand, where there's a mixture of Coventry and Villa supporters, there's barely a seat to be had down there. A few more empty seats to the north stand, to our immediate right, but
1: terrific atmosphere.
2: Oh, it's a brilliant atmosphere. Yeah, look, we're really close to the famous Singer's Corner here inside the Coventry Building Society Arena. It's, and they're making quite a racket. Obviously housed right close to the Villa fans who have sold out their allocation. Look, it's got the feel of a derby, and I'm looking forward to this match big time. I think both teams have to go for it. They have to get themselves, have to get their seasons up and running.
0: We'll keep you in touch with other scorelines from around the EFL Cup and the Europa League, that game involving Sunderland. But Coventry are going to get us underway. They're going to be kicking towards the south stand to our left in this first half. Gus Harmer passes all the way back to his keeper, Daniel Bentley, and we are underway on TalkSport 2. Bentley swings the ball out to the right-hand side, and Mbaye tries to control it on his chest, but it goes out of play for a throw to be taken on this left-hand side by the, as previously described, tall, rangy fullback Stephen Mfuni, on loan at Coventry from Manchester City. Ball bounces in midfield, Coventry lose possession, and Mfuni steps in and drives it forward. In went Sheriff, the striker making his full debut tonight, but Tyrone Mings got it clear for Aston Villa. McGinn trying to use his backside to turn into a player, as he so often does, and he gets the free kick off Victor Torp. Yeah. And he is playing more centrally, it seems, tonight, John McGinn.
2: Yeah, we spoke about that, didn't we, off air? And yeah, he's going to play in that sort of number 10 spot, I guess, wearing the 7 shirt, John McGinn. And it's a position I think he can absolutely excel in for Aston Villa. No Buendia in the starting 11 tonight.
0: Mings trying to roll the ball down the left hand side. Slight bit of hesitation at the back for Coventry, and the ball's played into the middle. There is McGinn, it goes just behind him. He was right in front, 8 yards out. And the cross from the left-hand touchline that came in, I think, from Ruggieri, just evaded him, and Coventry survive an early scare.
2: Oh, it's a huge scare. It's a massive let-off for Coventry City. Latta Baudière has had a nightmare. He's dawdling, he's daydreaming. He's still thinking about the fireworks dance. And he's not concentrating. They get to the byline, cut it back from McGinn, and he kind of air shots his volley, which is really unusual for a player of McGinn's quality. So, yeah, that is a big half chance.
0: Ruggieri for Villa on halfway on the far side of the field from us. Good skill in the centre circle to release Aaron Wan-Bissaka. That was neatly done by Hemmings for Villa. Now, right-hand side, driving into the area, and Mbaye has his cross blocked away, but Villa keep possession and they're trying to hem Coventry City into their own defensive third. What a noise inside the CBS Arena tonight. I hope it's coming across to you wherever and however you're listening to this coverage. 0-0. We played 2 minutes. Villa try and keep the ball in play on the left hand side, but Ruggieri this time sees the ball trickle away from it and out for a throw. And straight away, Coventry have given possession up. Jurenki was wrestled off the ball, but then Gus Harmer almost won it back and was almost one-on-one with the keeper if he'd managed to step away from Harwood Bell. It's all a bit scrappy at the minute, Adrian Clark.
2: Oh, that's good play, though, from Hemmings. for the second time already in this match. Good footwork from

0: and McGinn fires it out to Mbaye near the right hand corner of the penalty area. Villa coming forward, Wan-Bissaka with a cross, deflects off Mfuni. First corner of the game to Aston Villa at the north stand end to our right, 0-0 with 3 minutes gone.
1: It's been an imposing start, hasn't it, from Aston Villa. They've asserted their authority here, very much on the front foot, bossing proceedings.
0: Short corner, John McGinn collects it, right hand corner of the area, but he's being watched. Now diving for the byline is Mbaye. Cross hits Jurenki at the near post. In slides Sakamoto. Ball clipped to the far post by McGinn, but over the heads of all the claret shirted players at the far post. And so it's brought away for Coventry. Latibogier manages to tuck it back to Bobby Thomas. And he just hits a long ball downfield. And Tyrone Mings, getting a start for Villa tonight, collects it under no real pressure. And now Ross Barkley has the ball at his feet, just shy of the halfway line. Rolls it into McGinn. McGinn goes to ground, challenged by Jurenki. It's another free kick for Aston Villa, 0-0.
1: He wins a lot. He wins an awful lot of free kicks, does John McGinn. Because he uses his body so well. A little bit like Lewis Skelly at Arsenal. He's very expert at backing into players and drawing fouls.
0: I think of Kenny Dalglish, go back a different generation. Yeah. The way that Kenny Dalglish
1: didn't blow up as often, did they, though, back in the day?
0: They did not.
1: No.
0: Lovely crossfield ball from Mings to find Mbaye on the Villa right. Scurries infield from the touchline, but can't get away from the challenge on this near touchline as he was being closed down by Boho. Coventry win it back. Torp up to halfway. Boho just to his left on this near side. Wants it fed to him, gets it now. Might have a run at Wan-Bissaka here. Cuts infield, Boho. Lovely reverse ball into the area. Torque can't get there. This Bizzo, the Villa keeper, swiftly off his line to collect it at the edge of his six-yard box. Good counter-attack from Coventry, 0-0.
1: Yeah, first we've seen of the Sky Blues is an attacking force, and it was good play down this left-hand side. Torque driving forward. And Boho played a beautiful reverse pass.
0: Just an inch or two ahead of Torque's run. And now Ross Barkley's under pressure from Jurenki. Puts it through the legs of the Coventry midfielder so that they can get out of harm's way, but Latibogier protects it out for a throw. Both sides having encouraging moments in these opening exchanges. Five gone, 0-0.
1: High tempo. The tempo of the game is almost being dictated to by the atmosphere. Yeah, the fans are massively up for it, and I think that's rubbing off on the teams. They're playing this at a really good pace.
0: Mfuni getting away down the left-hand side. The flag stays down. Checks his run for a moment, faced up by Wan-Bissaka. Coventry want to get the ball into the penalty area if they can. Boho is in support. Receives it now. Left-hand side. Clicks it back to Victor Torp. Torp puts the ball into the area. The run was coming in from Latibogier, but it was caught by Bizot. He spotted the run, Victor Torp, of Joel Latibogier, and it very nearly found him with a curling centre, 0-0.
1: Oh, the run was brilliant, because we could see it, we had a perfect view of it. But brilliant angled run from the right back, Latibogier. And Torp absolutely saw it, he played with his head up, and he was a whisker away from finding his teammate's head there.
0: Ball out to the Villa left-hand side, and Matteo Ruggeri. Looks early for Hemmings. Lovely early ball in for Tammy Abraham. In between the centre-halves. Villa score! Tammy Abraham slides it home. The Villa fans ecstatic to our left. What a ball from young George Hemmings with the outside of his right boot. Tammy Abraham split the Coventry central defence wide apart. Composed himself. Slid it past Bentley. That's an outstanding opener to put Villa ahead. Coventry 0, Villa 1.
1: What a classy goal to light the fire in this cup tie. It's the calmest of finishes from Tammy Abraham. One-on-one, completely unflustered, just passes it into the far corner. But Hemmings creates it, and the pass is magnificent, and he started the game so well. Unai Emery trusts George Hemmings, and we're getting to see why. That was a phenomenal ball out from the left wing, just plays it in behind, one touch, and then he slots it. Fantastic start from Villa.
0: And Manchester United have the lead against Brighton early on as well. Shea Lacy has got the goal for Manchester United, their young right winger from the under-21s. Manchester United 1, Brighton 0, that's live on Talk Sport right now. It's Coventry City 0, Aston Villa 1. Only Tammy Abraham's fourth goal since his return to Aston Villa, but superbly taken. Here's Bobby Thomas for Coventry. Hits a diagonal ball, looking for the runner Mufuni down the left-hand side. The diagonal ball's well watched by Aaron Wan-Bissaka, who's on loan from West Ham United. I think that's a smart piece of business to get him in. His ball up to halfway, bobbles over the head of Mbaye, who's received it back from John McGinn. And Mbaye flying down the inside right channel, gets to the edge of the area, tries to take it away from Jurenki, lays it back to Ross Barkley. Barkley just rolling his foot on the ball, finds Bogard up to the edge of the area. Hemmings will tuck it out to McGinn, who's in a right wing position. Cherif has stayed down meantime for... Is it Cherif that stayed down? There's a Coventry player down. Might be Boho, actually.
1: Yes, Boho.
0: Who's gone down and sitting inside the Villa half of the field whilst McGinn twists and turns, tries to get away from the challenge of the Coventry midfielder, but there is a Coventry player down. It's Aurel Almeida, actually. Almeida, the centre-half, who stayed forward. He's playing at centre-half tonight. I thought he'd be playing at right-back, but that's where Latibergier is stationed. But Aurel Almeida, one of Coventry's new signings, is just sitting, looking a little disconsolate on the playing surface.
1: He's not moved,
0: wanting some treatment. 15 million from Eintracht Frankfurt.
1: Yeah, look, and it's been a difficult start for him because Coventry have had some tough games. I think he's got a bit of class about him, Almeida. He's certainly a bit more athletic and quicker than the players they had, although he did make a mistake for one of the Brighton goals at the weekend. Well, Yao Koue scored. But, he didn't want to get up onto his feet, that's for sure, and try to run this off. So we'll have to see if Frank Lampard might be forced into a change. He does have Ethan Pinnock on the bench.
0: Yep.
1: He would be the only real obvious replacement for him. So, let's see. But I think Coventry could do with a breather here. And I'm a little bit surprised that Frank Lampard hasn't called some of the players over, because they've been a little bit overwhelmed by the assertive start that Villa have made. I mean, McGinn and Mbaye and Hemmings are really dominating their opponents, aren't they?
0: In fact, Unai Emery is having a long chat with Tyrone Mings whilst Frank Lampard is not beckoning any of his players over. 10 minutes gone, and I have to say that Amenda's evening is done. He needs to be helped off the field by the Coventry physio.
1: Tell you what, this could take a while.
0: He's very slowly moving. It's a problem with his right leg. He's not putting very much weight on that right leg at all. He's got his arm around the shoulder of the physio. Tyrone Mings has come across to help as well. That's a nice touch from the Villa centre half.
1: Really good touch. You don't see that very often. An opponent, you know, he's got his arm around his shoulder as a mender. Yeah, really good sportsmanship from Tyrone Mings. One of the physios has now come on, and probably done what they should have done in the first place.
0: Well, that's the end of Aurel Almeida's night. He's now hopping off the field. He doesn't want to put any weight on that right foot at all. 11 minutes gone, so there'll be some added time at the end of this first half. It is Coventry 0, Aston Villa 1. Manchester United have gone 2-0 upon Brighton in very short order. Mason Mount has got the second, live on TalkSport at Old Trafford.
1: Wow.
0: And it is Ethan Pinnock, Adrian Clark. You're dead right. Straight swap. Centre-half for centre-half. A fairly easy change for Frank Lampard to make. Hobson's choice, it, as you say, because he's the only obvious replacement at this point.
1: And obviously losing Almeida, the guy he's sort of signed for decent money to come in at centre-back, is not ideal. It looks like quite a serious injury. So will Frank Lampard, you know, ditch the back three that he's used in the Premier League and maybe go with a back four for the coming weeks? We'll have to wait and see.
0: Well, I always thought Pinnock, when he was at Brentford, looked better in a three than in a four.
1: Yeah, it's true.
0: £5 million brought him from the G-Tech to the CBS Arena. And we're back underway on TalkSport 2 with Matteo Ruggeri, the left-back for Villa, scurrying inside the Coventry half and then checking his run and passing back into his own half for Tyrone Mings, the good Samaritan from just a couple of moments ago. Square ball for Harwood Bellis. Taylor Harwood Bellis came for £25 million to Aston Villa after well over 100 appearances for Southampton. He came through the Manchester City academy like a couple of others out there tonight.
1: Look, he's a good, reliable central defender. There's no doubt about that. It's a nice move for him, I think, to come to Aston Villa. And he's got an opportunity tonight, hasn't he? Obviously, there's one or two injuries at the back for Villa to show his worth.
0: Some short interplay on this near side for Aston Villa, but they've given up possession on halfway. Mfuni tucks it back to Pinnock. He's clearly getting himself into the good books of the Coventry fans early on. Jada Silva's been the number one left back, ostensibly, for quite some time, who took over from Jake Bidwell. But Mfuni is not doing himself any harm at all the way he started this game at left back for the Sky Blues tonight. You have it right hand side, and it's played in field by Harmer. It's worked back by Chirif back into his own half. Thomas, Harmer finds Sakamoto, and the Japanese international's clipped, and it was Hemmings that fouled him. Free kick again. I go back to that pass from Hemmings,
1: yeah, class,
0: with the outside of his boot to get Abraham away for the goal by which Villa lead on 14 minutes. It was a smashing ball, perfectly weighted.
1: Yeah, and it justifies the faith that, you know, Emery's shown in George Hemmings. He's the one from the academy he wants to promote, and he's done really well so far this season in a struggling Villa team. He's been consistently, you know, decent, not without being outstanding. At the start of this game, George Hemmings has been outstanding. There was some good pieces of quick feet early on, some nice passes, and then the game's defining moment to this point, that wonderful outside of the foot pass to stick Abraham in for the goal.
0: That's Adrian Clark. You can hear alongside me Ian Danter, Coventry player, diagonal pass looking for Mfuni. He's found him at the left hand corner of the box, tries to flick into the box for Bono, comes out to the edge of the box, taught with a left footed drive, and it's only just wide of the post. I'm not sure he caught it quite as swiftly as he would like, but it was only just the wrong side of Villa's right-hand post as we look. Goal kick, 1-0 Villa.
1: Yeah, it was almost a good batter for Victor Torres, because he didn't hit it properly. He hit it into the ground, he scuffed it, but it almost bobbled its way into the far corner. It certainly had Bizzo interested. It was sloppy play from Lamar Bogard, actually. He got back inside his own box, he tracked back, and then he gave the ball really loosely straight to Torp, and you can't get away with that too often at this level, of course.
0: They do nickname him the torpedo, because when he lets fly from distance, they're hard to stop, but that didn't have the pace he would have wanted.
1: Oh, good ball.
0: Villa coming forward again. McGinn with a lovely ball to find and by. Squares it across for Hemmings, who's up to the edge of the area, faced up by Lati Bogier, tries to trick his way round him, but too heavy a touch behind for a goal kick. Goals in the National League tonight. Altrincham, it's a corner actually, it came off Lati Bogier. Altrincham 1, Hartlepool 0, and Kidderminster 1, Gateshead 0. 2-0 to Manchester United on TalkSport. No goals in the other League Cup ties tonight, and Sunderland 0-0 with RZ in the Europa League at the Stadium of Light. Villa have a corner at the North Stand end away to our right hand side. Taken short, comes back to Ruggieri, drives it against Pinnock, who's not long on the field. Sakamoto actually keeps it in play and almost gives it back to Villa inside his own penalty area, but Coventry get it clear. Jurenki trying to burst down the left hand side, checks his run before he gets to halfway and gives it back to Gus Harmer. The Coventry nearly architects of their own downfall there.
1: Well, it was a clever short corner, a really good routine, but where was the marking of Ruggieri? I mean, I can see it from up here that he was free, and no one wearing a blue and white striped shirt seemed to see it until it was too late. They're lucky they got a block on that.
0: And Mfuni trying to protect the ball from Mbai, and he's caught by the Villa midfielder at the edge of the Coventry box. So that's a free kick. 17 minutes gone on TalkSport 2. Coventry City 0, Aston Villa 1. Tammy Abraham with a cool, calm finish on 7 minutes when Hemmings found him with a beautifully weighted pass. Coventry have had one half chance in the last few minutes through Victor Torp. Here's Ethan Pinnock. Not long on as an early injury substitute for Amenda, who hopefully will be on the mender pretty soon. Out it goes to Bobby Thomas. It's a really aimless ball straight out of play on the far side of the field for Villa to have a throw.
1: Just looking at the shape I'm wondering if
2: Coventry's.
1: Coventry's, and just wondering if they've tweaked it and gone to that back four. We'll keep our eye on it. It looks to me like Sakamoto started the game.
0: I've seen Sakamoto play as a wing back before.
1: Yeah, no, he can do it.
0: And
1: but
0: Van Aveyk can definitely do that if he's in the starting lineup.
1: Of course, yeah. But I think he started as a wing back, but I'm not sure now. It looks like more of a 4-4-1-1, doesn't it? As we look down on it.
0: Harmer behind Sharif in those forward areas for Coventry, but Villa have possession with Tyrone Mings. Plays it back to square to Harwood Bellis in the centre of his own half. Takes the game down to walking pace. Now he's closed down by Sharif and Harmer, so it goes out to Ruggieri on the far left-hand touchline, and Coventry are forcing Villa back, and Harwood Bellis picks it up again, but this time just outside his own 18-yard line. Wan-Bissaka with an early ball infield for Bogard. McGinn with a lovely ball tickled round the corner for Abraham. Gives it back to McGinn, and the first time pass gets Mbaye away down the Villa right, smashing into play. What's the cross like from Mbaye? Gets to the far post, and Jurenki with a very calm header down for his keeper Bentley, who bowls it out overarm looking for Sharif, but kept in play by Tyrone Mings. But that one and two touch passing from Villa around the halfway line, Adrian Clark, was a delight.
1: It was lovely to watch, it really was. And McGinn at the heart of it, always thinking one step ahead. Nice little triangle, and he released Mbaye. How many times has Mbaye been released into space in this match so far? We're only 19 minutes in. It feels like he's had four or five runs down this side already, looking very dangerous.
0: Well, Ruggieri now making a run down the left-hand side, fed by a long ball down from Tyrone Mings. Manages to hook it back from the dead ball line to the edge of the area. McGinn up against Torp, brings it down. McGinn makes room for the shot. It's straight to the keeper. All of John McGinn's strength and tenacity on show for us there as he wrestled some space for himself, but the shot didn't match the turn.
1: Yeah, it wasn't left footed shot, was it? It was a right footer, and it's not as good with his right. It was a bit of a P-roller. It's a shot on target. I think it's the second for Aston Villa, who have been dominant, let's be honest. They've had most of the ball.
0: Yep.
1: I think about 68% of it so far. And, you know, they've looked the superior team, but by quite a bit of distance, I'd say, as well.
0: 20 minutes gone on TalkSport 2. Coventry City nil, Aston Villa 1 here at the CBS Arena. Ball's back with Bobby Thomas, who was the most consistent defender for Coventry in the Championship promotion season. Adrian rightly mentioned that Coventry could look a little bit exposed at the back if teams got in at them last season, despite romping to the title. But Thomas was always fairly consistent at centre-half. He plays the ball infield to Victor Torp in the centre circle. Drills the ball to the left for Pinnock. Now Boho with a lovely little flick with the outside of his boot from Fooney, who tries to release Boho again, but he just got caught on his heels there, the new Coventry man. And Wan-Bissaka tidies up for Aston Villa on their right-hand side. Bogard, under pressure, loses out to Jurenki, who's been penalised by referee Robert Jones for a push.
1: No chance. No chance that is a push. Bogard has not... He's been one player that's maybe struggled a bit in the game.
0: Well, there's two members of West Mercia Constabulary standing behind us who are equally shaking their heads at that decision.
1: Play on, they say, yeah.
0: We'll get them in as analysts at half-time. I'm sure they're keen.
1: It was never a free kick.
0: No.
1: He miscontrolled it. He lost it. He was off balance. Jurenki pounced. Poor referee.
0: 1-0 to Aston Villa as we approach the midway point of the first half. We've got more live football across the network for you tomorrow night as well, across TalkSport and TalkSport 2. Manchester City against Norwich, the final tie in the Carabao Cup round 3. And talking about a brilliant night for Sunderland tonight, Bournemouth have never played European football and they take on Real Sociedad tomorrow night on TalkSport 2.
1: Wow, yeah, exciting. Yeah, it's great to see Sunderland and Bournemouth in Europe. Brilliant.
0: Now, Coventry give up possession quite cheaply, and lovely back heel from Abraham gets some buy away for Villa down the right-hand side. And another free kick is given, and Fooney tried to wrap his foot around to win the ball. He's got booked for that challenge as well as Stephen and Fooney. It's all going against Coventry City at the moment.
1: Yeah.
0: Now they have a free kick to defend.
1: It's good play. wasn't it? Abraham on the touchline, back heels it into Mbai, who again races, charges towards the Coventry goal, cuts across Mfuni quite cleverly to draw the foul. I think Mfuni got mostly the ball, but he did come from behind. Referees don't like that. So I can see why the free kick was given, even though he got most of the ball. I think he might have taken a bit of leg as well.
0: So the free kick is for Villa. Good 35 yards out from goal, to the right of centre. There is a two-man Coventry wall just outside the 18-yard line, protecting Daniel Bentley's near post as we look towards the north stand to our right. And Bai and McGinn are the two players standing over it. So right-footed swing away from the goalkeeper from Mbai, or McGinn to get one close to where the goalkeeper is. It's rolled left for McGinn to bring it forward, then clips it back out to Mbai, right side of the area, trying to jockey Sakamoto, gives it Matt to McGinn, first time cross into the area, headed down straight into the arms of Daniel Bentley by Ross Barkley, and then Coventry get the benefit of a deflection, and it comes to Siddiqui Chérif. Rolls the ball infield to the edge of the area. Little run from Jurecki. Goes down, no free kick, says the referee that time. Just to incense the locals further. Villa try and bring it clear. Hemmings spinning and twisting and turning, but running into trouble. Tort wins it back. Now here's Boho for Coventry. Little flick from Harmer around the corner. Almost got Jurecki into the area. Mings almost trundling the ball back to his goalkeeper, who had to clear it, Bizot, at the last. And Coventry fans getting some encouragement here, even though they're 1-0 down.
1: Yeah, better spell for them, for sure. Boho at the heart of it. Good play from him initially. I didn't think it was a foul. To my eyes, he ran into the defender there, Harwood Bellis. Bounced off him, Jurecki. But look, when they play with aggression and tempo, and when they press a little bit higher and play with a bit more bravery, Coventry, they can cause Villa problems. I think that much is clear.
0: As the voice of Adrian Clark, former Arsenal and Southend winger. 25 minutes gone on TalkSport 2. Coventry City yet to score here this season in the Premier League. But they've won a free kick as Ross Barkley lost possession just outside his penalty area. Jurecki tried to take it round him, and Barkley has rightly been booked by the referee for obstruction.
1: Yeah, he did. It was brilliant play from Jurecki. It really was. But Bogard's been caught on the ball, and this time it's Barkley just dawdling, and they steam in on him. And Jurecki just sprints there, gets there, and then he's sort of tripped in the motion quite deliberately by Ross Barkley. No complaints from him. And now we have ourselves a free kick, and it's
0: Victor,
1: well,
0: Torp.
1: It's central. It is, I would say, 22 yards out from goal.
0: I'll tell you now, this is not going to be dinked by Victor Torp. He's going to give this the hammer. It's just to the right of centre, 25 yards from goal. There's a draft excluder going down behind the wall for Aston Villa.
1: Laces. He's going to stick his laces through.
0: That's
1: this
0: exactly short. What I'm expecting. I could be wrong, but there's a large portion of that goal to Bizot's right that's exposed, I think. And that's maybe where Victor Torp's going to be aiming. Let's see. Four-man Villa wall plus the draft excluder behind it. Torp waits, hands on hips, three or four paces back from the ball. Big moment for Coventry. 1-0 down, but a free kick. Torp steps up, right-footed, cracks it in! What a goal! Fantastic free kick from the torpedo! Victor Torp to bring Coventry level. They may be struggling to find the net in the Premier League, but Torp has scored a sweeter free kick, as you will see anywhere, to level it up at the CBS Arena. 1-1.
1: That is a thing of beauty. It really is. We thought he might go for power to the goalkeeper's side, but he doesn't. He goes over the wall, he trusts his technique, and yes, he does hit it hard, but it's got guile, and it's got curl, and it's got dip, and it's absolutely beautiful to watch. Well played, Victor Torp.
0: 10 goals last season. He was a good source of goals in the Championship run-in, and he's got Coventry City level Here's Sharif trying an ambitious effort, really, from the right-hand corner of the box. In the end, he drags well wide. Villa get themselves a goal kick. And it's back in the melting pot at one apiece on TalkSport 2.
1: It's a very watchable game, this. Look, Villa have been the better team. There's no doubt about it. They've controlled it. They've played some great football. But Coventry have had some moments, and they look pretty dangerous. I have to say, whenever they do get in and around the final third, Villa's central midfield has looked a bit shaky. Barkley and Bogart. And that's just a moment of individual brilliance. But remember how it was earned by that piece of pressing from Jurenki. And that, for me, has to be the blueprint for the rest of this game. Get after Villa, particularly in central midfield.
0: 1-1. And Villa in possession with Taylor Harwood-Bellis. Squares it left for Mings, who runs over the halfway line. Ruggieri on the overlap, gets to the corner flag, puts the cross in. Headed half clear by Lati Bogier. Boho can't get the ball completely clear. And Mbaye inside the area, trying to get between two defenders. And Fooney wins it back for Coventry. Lovely quick feet from the loanee. Brings it away for the hosts. And then runs into a challenge from John McGinn. That earns Coventry City a free kick and a roar of approval from around the arena.
1: Yeah, he's a confident boy, and Fooney. Big, strong, powerful, good runner. And yeah, he was composed there, wasn't he, as well? Inside his own box, wasn't in a rush to give the ball to someone else. He carried it forward, drew the free kick, and look, good noise here inside the stadium. The home fans starting to enjoy themselves, and we've got ourselves a proper cup tie.
0: Here's Boho trying to play a 1-2 with Mfuni down the left-hand side, but again, Wan-Bissaka's marshalled the Coventry attacking midfielder pretty well. Bogard under pressure once again from Jurenki. They only get it half clear, and Bobby Thomas strides onto the ball and paces into the area, goes down, just caught his own feet really, but real intent from Bobby Thomas, and he's still trying to press, and he wins the ball off Mings. Thomas, oh, he tried to guide it back to Sharif. Why didn't he go for goal himself? He won the ball back from Tyrone Mings at the edge of the six-yard box, at the right-hand corner of it. He could have lashed it home all on his own, but instead, he tried to square it back for Siddiqui Sharif, and it was too loose a pass.
1: I cannot believe it. He's 7 yards out from goal, and he turns down the shot, Bobby Thomas. It's unbelievable pressing.
0: Yeah.
1: Earlier on, I spoke to Adrian Durham about how they pressed last year and how they were so good at it, and how they maybe lost a bit of that bravery. Well, tonight they're showing they've still got it, and it's paying off for them.
0: Half an hour gone, Coventry City 1, Aston Villa 1. Villa were ahead, but now it's all square. Here's the Coventry goal scorer, Victor Tor. Plays a lovely ball to get Harmer away, right hand side into the area, squares it back. Sharif, oh, he hits his own teammate, Jurenki. That was goal bound, and it hit the back heel of Jurenki, and Jurenki stayed out. Here they come again, the Sky Blues. Boho rolls it back for Harmer, urged to shoot from fully 30 yards out, steps forward, goes for goal, and it's only just wide. Did that clip the woodwork on its way around the post? Gus Harmer just stepped inside, got to about 20 yards out and had a crack, and that wasn't far off. 1-1, what a game.
1: What an amazing spell this has been for Coventry City. Absolutely outstanding. Yeah, it was so close to finding the top corner there, Gustavo Harmer. And then you're right, it's Jurenki blocks Sharif's shot. He's probably going in the bottom corner. We've just seen the replay.
0: Yeah, it's hard to tell from the angle we got whether that was going to go in if Jurenki hadn't been there, but from Siddiqui Sharif.
1: Tails are up, aren't they, among the home side here. It's a tough first 20-25 minutes for them, but just by stepping on the gas, just by being aggressive, they are rocking Aston Villa. And let's be honest, they should be 2-1 up now.
0: Play up Sky Blues rings around the CBS Arena. Coventry City fans in full voice now, but Villa fans have made their voices heard already tonight as well. 32 minutes gone, 1-1. Villa in possession inside their own half with Harwood-Bellis. tucks it back to Beza, and the press is much keener now from Coventry City, forces Beza to go long, looking for Abraham, who almost got there. And Mfuni again, calmness under pressure, but then loses out to Mbai, gets it to the edge of the area, shot that's blocked by Thomas. McGinn on the follow-up, drags a left-footed shot wide, that should have been on target. Another chance goes begging, this time at the right-hand end of the ground as we look, as McGinn drags a left-footed shot wide in space. 1-1.
1: Honestly, I can't believe he's missed that. Cannot believe John McGinn. Of all people, he's missed a reliable, especially with that left foot. And look, we praised Mfuni, the left back, but he overdid it there.
0: Yes.
1: He over-elaborated, he got caught, and a bye was on him. And the ball fell so kindly for John McGinn. He's got so much time, and he rushes it. And it's just not something you don't see very often from the Scot. And he's dragged it wide of the near post. It's a shocker from his standards.
0: More live football to come for your weekends listening across the TalkSport network. We've got a London derby, Brentford against Chelsea on TalkSport Friday night. That's a goodie.
1: That would be a good game. Clash of styles.
0: Saturday we'll be Villa again, this time at home to Tottenham Hotspur. 12:30 kickoff on TalkSport. At the same time, there's the little matter of Millwall against West Ham in the Championship. That's the game I'll be at with Scott Minto. TalkSport 2 at 12:30. And after that, we're off to St Andrews for Birmingham City against Middlesbrough in the Championship for our 3 o'clock Championship game. 1-1 here in the Carabao Cup. Just over 10 minutes to the end of the 45, but there'll be a good 2 minutes or so to add on because of the early injury to Aurel Amenda, who went off for Coventry City with what looked an unpleasant injury. Here's Jurenki for Coventry with his long flowing hair, and he finds Boho into the area on the right hand side. Shot that stings the palms of Bezo, but he pats it down and holds onto it at the second attempt. 1-1.
1: So that's some good moments, hasn't he, Boho, in this first half? Looks a real sort of live wire, but it's Jurenki that's catching my eye in terms of the power and the strength and that hassling that he's producing inside the middle of the park. Him and Torp are suddenly dominating that part of the field, and it's taken Coventry up the pitch. I'll tell you what, Frank Lampard as well, since he moved to a back four, how much better has it been? It has been, hasn't it? They're just a little bit more proactive, a bit more forceful.
0: Still Everton 0, Wolves 0, and Fleetwood 0, Sheffield United 0. Those games have reached half time. Manchester United still 2-0 up on Brighton, as we told you earlier. That's live on TalkSport at the moment. Goals from Shea Lacey and Mason Mount inside the first 10 minutes, putting Michael Carrick's side in control. Here's Ross Barkley for Aston Villa at 1-1 here. Space for Wan-Bissaka on the right-hand side, and Barkley's found him, charging towards the dead ball line. Skims the ball back to the edge of the area, and Mbai trapped it, sent it goalwards right-footed. Well saved by Daniel Bentley. 1-1 it stays.
1: Yeah, it was a routine save. It was a good play down the right. Wan-Bissaka's cutback was terrific. Fizzed it along this beautiful playing surface to Mbai, who's playing right wing, but took up a sort of number 10 position there. Good touch, but the strike was straight at the keeper, really. It was a bit average.
0: And Taylor Harwood-Bellis is fouled by Harmer, as they were both after a bouncing ball that stemmed from a poor clearance from Marco Bizzo in the Villa goal, just outside his own 18-yard line. But Villa have ended up with a free kick. Yeah. Coventry have to go back to 1999 for their last home win over Aston Villa, and that wasn't here. It was down the road at Highfield Road, where Cedric Roussel and R. Keane, Roy Keane, no, Robbie Keane, of course,
1: Keane,
0: at one of his favourite clubs, in a 2-1 win.
1: Yeah, I played at Highfield Road. It was good. I like that stadium.
0: I only ever went there once to report a game, and it was at one of those unique stadia, you know, in amongst terraced houses and things like that.
1: Yeah, I remember that. Look, the fans are buzzing. I think they're enjoying this game much more than the Hull game, obviously much more than the 5-0 defeat to Brighton. But they've also enjoyed it because they've seen their first goal here this season. And what a goal it was. What a free kick from Victor Torp. That is That was picture book stuff, wasn't it?
0: Throw in for Aston Villa. And Wan-Bissaka gains a bit of yardage, really, as Victor Torp tried to keep it in play on this near side. Altrincham 1, Hartlepool 1 in the National League tonight. That's half-time. Kidderminster 1, Gateshead 0 is half-time. And Scunthorpe, Boreham Wood is goalless at the break. We've got 7 minutes of normal time remaining in this first half. Villa have a throw that Taylor Harwood-Bellis has left for Wan-Bissaka. Headed away from the danger area by Coventry. Sakamoto trying to be a nuisance to win the ball off Barkley, but it's gone out to the Villa left-hand side and a bit of space for Ruggieri, but Sakamoto got back inside. Barkley goes for goal from distance and it only just goes wide of the post. It hit the post behind the goal and made us think for a minute that might have snuck in, but Bentley got a touch because that's a corner kick to Villa where Ross Barkley just chances on from out of nowhere.
1: Yeah, well, it was good play, wasn't it? The pass to him from Ruggieri wasn't good, and it was a bit overhit, so he had to stretch for it, but it worked out beautifully because it forced Jurenki to dive in. Barkley let it run across his body, and it was an accurate shot, and you have to say, at full stretch, a top save from Daniel Bentley.
0: And Bye with the corner for Aston Villa. Right-footed in swinger from the north stand in. Into the near post. Flicks onto the near post and in. And Ross Barkley may have failed with that long-distance strike, but he's got the near post header to that Mbaye corner. And Villa are back in front late in the first half. Cool, calm header at the near post. Bentley couldn't keep it out. Villa back in front. Coventry 1, Villa 2.
1: Oh, where was the marking? He's a free header for Ross Barkley. Ross Barkley is underrated in the air. He scores quite a lot of headed goals, and you can't afford to leave him unmarked there at the near post. It's just a simple in-swinger. He goes in and just nods it down and into the back of the net. It's, you have to say, that's really poor marking from Coventry City. And you just feel like the atmosphere, just a little bit of a pin in the atmosphere there, because they've been on such a high. The momentum was all Coventry. And now, all of a sudden, Villa are back in front and looking good.
0: And wanting to hold on to this until the half-time whistle. Just got in at the near post and got a stooping header that beat Bentley's dive at his near post before he could get down to it. There wasn't a lot of pace on the corner, but he generated pace with a header.
1: Yeah, he did. But there he is. Well, he's only about 3 yards out, near post. Mm. He's got a yard either side of him, but it's free. Yeah, someone has to take responsibility for Ross Barkley there. I think Frank Lampard and his coaching staff will no doubt analyse that and try to make sure there's no repeat.
0: Coventry 1, Aston Villa 2 on TalkSport 2 with nearly 41 minutes played here at the CBS Arena. Villa have won a free kick just shy of the halfway line, and Bogard is the man standing over it. Sharif is there, but he's not 10 yards away from the ball. But in any case, Bogard goes backwards to square for a shortish free kick to Harwood-Bellis in the centre circle. Now Barkley, who has his first of the season. He scored 3 in the Premier League last year. It's easy to forget that Barkley's in his early 30s now. Remember him being in an England squad and being very shy,
1: a youngster,
0: speaking to the media. Had Leighton Baines as a kind of a chaperone if he was coming for any media interviews with us horrible lot in the press. Coventry trying to win possession. Harmer is foul on halfway. Has a little shoving match with Aaron Wan-Bissaka, who wouldn't stand away from the free kick. Harmer still continuing it, and Aaron Wan-Bissaka is going to be spoken to by Rob Jones. He's going to get a yellow card for preventing the free kick from being taken. It all got a bit silly a bit quickly there. Yeah, 2-1 Villa.
1: I mean, yeah, he was a bit naughty, Aaron Wan-Bissaka. Definitely tried to delay the set piece because Harmer wanted to put his hand on the ball and play, and he wouldn't let him. And then obviously tried to shove Wan-Bissaka out of the way. Wan-Bissaka should have walked away and then shoved him back. I think, yeah, that's a warranted caution there for the new Aston Villa right back. Let's have a look at this then. Free kick, they've sent the big men forward for it. They were so good at set pieces last season in the Championship, Coventry.
0: Well, this free kick is probably 10 yards inside the Villa half of the field, to the left of centre. Villa are holding a very high defensive line, 25 yards from goal, really trying to compress the space. Harmer standing over the free kick. Kunfuni's there just in case. He wants to play a short ball. Harmer plays a diagonal to the right-hand corner of the area. Thomas goes up, does get his head to the ball, but it just drifts out of play for an Aston Villa goal kick. 2 hour left with 2 minutes of normal time to go. Villa are 2-1 up here in the Carabao Cup.
1: Brilliant match. Really, really enjoying it. Ferocious pace, great noise. And two sides that are desperate to get that uplift that we talked about ahead of kickoff. And yeah, Villa lead, but based on what we've seen so far, it might not be the end of the goals. Well, we could be in for some more. Certainly hope so.
0: Bizot's goal kick for Aston Villa. No goals at the Stadium of Light, incidentally, in the Europa League. Still Sunderland 0, RZ 0. And Manchester United 2-0 up on Brighton. That's live on TalkSport right now. And again, I say evening to our, or late afternoon, I guess, depending on whether you're East Coast or West Coast, to our listeners to Sirius XM FC over in the United States, who are taking this commentary tonight. And they are very welcome to join us here. Sakamoto into free kick for Coventry. Bang on halfway. We're into the last minute of normal time. And because of that injury and substitution of Amenda, there will be at least, I think, a couple of minutes to add on by Rob Jones, the referee, once we get to the 45. Thomas looks for Sakamoto, tight to that right-hand touchline. But he's forced back by Ruggieri. And in the end, Coventry have to start again from just in front of their own 18-yard line with Thomas. Feeds the Japanese international. Looks early for Cherif, who's onside down the right-hand side of the area. Gets into the box, tries to beat Bizot. He's in the near post. And Bizot made a comfortable save. And Harmer and Boho were both there waiting for a square ball to be tapped in. Meantime, here come Villa. Hemmings finds Mbaye. Gets up to the edge of the area. Rolls it infield for McGinn. Tees up a left-footed shot. It's deflected away by his own teammate, Tammy Abraham. That felt like it was goal-bound from John McGinn as well.
1: It did. The Villa fans certainly thought it was. But Cherif should have done better on that run. Great channel run. Don't know if he was onside or not, but there's no VAR.
0: Ross Barkley, who scored Villa's second with a header as we have moved into 4 minutes of minimum added time at the end of this first half. Just flicks the ball out slightly to his left, and Mbaye still out there for the moment, putting his foot on the ball. Ibrahim Mbaye. Barkley will go back into the centre circle for Harwood Bellis in a bit of space. He trots forward for Aston Villa, plays it to this near side, the Villa right, for first Wan-Bissaka, and then McGinn trying to get the better of Mfuni, but Mfuni wasn't going to get beaten. Harmer tries to close down Harwood Bellis, but he can guide it back to his goalkeeper. Two Aston Villa approaching half time.
1: Yeah, just wonder whether Cherif will regret that. It was a great run. The angle was tight. He was on the sort of a corner of the 6 yard box, even narrower angle than that. And he was a little bit greedy. He went for the shot straight at Bizot when he could easily have squared it to Gus Harmer, who's waving his arms in the air.
0: It seemed far harder to try and beat Bizot at his near post when he had that angle completely covered.
1: Yeah, I felt that.
0: Brighton have got a goal back, incidentally. Clarkie at Manchester United, live on TalkSport. That's 2-1 to Manchester United. Gerlampos Kostoulas has reduced the arrears at Old Trafford. Same scoreline here, but in the away side's favour. Villa 2-1 up, and Cherif tried to bring a headed clearance down on the right wing, but the ball trickled under his boot, and Mings won the ball back for Aston Villa. Harwood Bellis inside his own penalty area. Takes a couple of touches and fires it up to McGinn, who almost brought it under his spell, but Coventry have it back. Jurenki got a shout of man on as Barkley was steaming in at him and works it back to his back four, who have it now. Bobby Thomas. Pin it to his left. Lati Bergier to his right. And Fooney's stepped away and into the Villa half, looking for a run, and that's what Bobby Thomas is trying to do to try and find Mfuni. Brilliant defending by Wan-Bissaka. Didn't lose flight of the header and got it away. And then Mfuni wins it back from Bogard, works it infield to Cherif. at the corner of the area, left-hand side, wriggling his way into space. Great run from Chirif and tried to wrap his left foot round across, but couldn't wrap around it enough. And it's gone behind for a Villa goal kick. Villa 2-1 up here, Adrian Clark.
1: Yeah, but Coventry ending the half on the front foot, aren't they? Desperate to get this equaliser. Yeah, it was a nice play again from Mfuni and also Chirif. Nice, lovely bit of footwork to slalom past a couple, but the cross was wayward and it went behind for a goal kick. But I think even though they're down and losing this game, and that Villa have had six shots on their goal in terms of on target, so they've been a bit open, Coventry, I think there's still a lot that they can be positive about, particularly the way that the pressing unsettled Aston Villa. And that, for me, has to be the priority for Frank Lampard at half-time, to get back to what gave them such a good feel-good factor around this stadium for about 15, 20 minutes or so. This place was electric.
0: Sure was. 30 seconds of the minimum four to play out. Villa in possession with their goalkeeper, Marco Bizot, most definitely second choice here now after the arrival of Zion Suzuki in the summer, replacing Emiliano Martinez. As Villa come forward with Hemmings, but he's clipped and it's a foul, and Aston Villa get a free kick right on half time down the left hand side of Coventry's penalty area.
1: Wow, this is a good opportunity for Aston Villa. How brave are they going to be? How are they going to send the artillery forward? I think they are. Yeah, Mings is gone. Harwood Bellis is gone. It's a wide free kick out on the left. And, well, we've seen what happened when Coventry couldn't defend that corner very well at all.
0: You've also got two Villa players just stalking towards the edge of the area, Wan-Bissaka and Bogard. Mm. I think Mbaye's got his eye on both of them, might roll it back to them, but McGinn might equally take a left-footed out swinger. It's down the left-hand side of the penalty area. Now, Boho closes down that angle that would have been to roll the ball back to the edge of the box. So it's Mbaye or McGinn. It's Mbaye to whip it in left foot and into the near post, and Bentley had to get down smartly and spool it behind, but there's no time for the corner because referee Rob Jones has blown for half-time, and warm applause around the stadium for the efforts of both sides, really. It's been a ferocious tempo to this cup tie, but Villa have led twice and they've held on to the 2-1 lead through till half time. They were in front on 7 minutes when George Hemmings played a delicious through ball from the inside left channel to get Tammy Abraham in between centre halves and finished clinically to put Villa 1-0 up. But just after the 25 minute mark, Coventry got their first goal of the season here, and what a goal. Victor Torp with a free kick from 25 yards out that was perfection. Nothing that Bizot could do in the Villa goal. But Villa got themselves back in front. Corner kick on 40 minutes. Found Ross Barkley in, well, in relative terms, acres of space at the near post to guide a flick header past Bentley and in. For the score we have at half-time, Adrian Clark, Coventry City 1, Aston Villa 2.
1: Yeah, and I think it's a fair reflection, actually, because Villa started the half superbly. They were way, way better than Coventry. And they've looked really threatening. You know, they've had 12 shots, 6 on target. You know, 10 of their 12 shots have been inside the box as well. They really could have scored more than twice. But Coventry are in this game. And, you know, they're huffing and puffing and they're breaking up play. And from those turnovers, they are causing Villa some issues. I've really liked Jurenki. I think his performance has been excellent alongside Torp. Boho's had some moments down this left, as has Mfuni. So there are reasons to feel optimistic if you're a Sky Blue fan that this game might not be done and dusted yet, but they have to be brave and they have to continue to hassle and harry this Villa team, because that has proven to be what they don't like.
0: Certainly the atmosphere had that electric nature to it when Coventry were getting, even before they got the equaliser, the fans really rallied behind their team, and I think they'll need to do that again, Adrian,
1: yeah,
0: in the second half.
1: Yeah, look, it's been a tough start for the home fans, hasn't it? Obviously yet to score here until tonight, so, you know, but they got behind the boys right from the get-go, and even when they were behind they were roaring on their team. And just the noise when Coventry had that sort of 15 minute spell where they were all over Villa, swarming over them, suffocating them, pushing them back, being so assertive. The whole ground came alive. They loved what they were watching. And look, you think about that Bobby Thomas chance now. You know, it's a great piece of pressing. It falls to him 7 yards out, and he turns down the shot. I still can't believe he did it. The other one where Urenki blocks the effort from Sharif. Yeah, Coventry could have easily had 3 goals in this first half as well.
2: That's so very true.
1: Yeah, this has been a cracking game.
3: And McGinn could have had 3 himself. I mean, he's had 2 great chances. One, a left-footed shot from the right-hand side of the box that he somehow dragged the wrong side of the post. And another shot that I think hit his own teammate, Tammy Abraham.
1: Yeah. Look, McGinn won't be able to believe he hasn't scored in that first half, because he's had more than enough chances. He could have had a hat-trick, as you point out. So, yeah, look. Yeah, for a strange first half from McGinn, because he did some good bits, but then he also struggled. I think Mbai has really caught the eye. Hemmings early on in the game too. But for me, the weak link for Villa is Bogard and Barkley. If you get after them, I think that you can turn the ball over, and that will be the message. If I'm Frank Lampard in that changing room right now to the players, we've got to play at a high tempo, and we've got to be brave.
3: We'll bring you the second half shortly here on TalkSport 2 from this all Premier League encounter in the Carabao Cup. And very shortly you're going to hear from Marco Rosa, the Bournemouth manager, ahead of what is a red letter day for the Cherries as they enter European competition for the first time tomorrow night live on TalkSport 2. But at the break here at the Coventry Building Society Arena, it is Coventry City 1, Aston Villa 2.
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0: The Villa fans ecstatic to our left. What a ball from young George Hemmings with the outside of his right boot. Torp steps up, right footed, cracks it in. What a goal! Fantastic free kick from the torpedo, Victor Torp.
1: That is a thing of beauty. It really is.
0: And Bai with the corner for Aston Villa. Right footed in, swinger from the north stand in. Into the near post. Flicked onto the near post and in. Cool, calm header at the near post. Bentley couldn't keep it out. Villa back in front. Coventry 1, Villa 2. And that is the score at half-time here at the Coventry Building Society Arena, live on TalkSport 2. I'm Ian Dancy, your match commentator. Adrian Clark, former Arsenal Southend winger, is my wingman for this evening. They're underway in the second half of both Hill Dickinson and Highbury in those Carabao Cup ties. Everton 0, Wolves 0, but Fleetwood Town have just taken the lead against Championship Sheffield United. An own goal from Rhys Norrington-Davies, the Welsh left-back, has put Fleetwood in front. So the shock is on there on the Fylde Coast. And over on TalkSport, they've reached half-time at Old Trafford. 2-1 to Manchester United. Sunderland are 0-0 with AZ Alkmaar at half-time in the Europa League. And in the National League, into the second half in all these games, Altrincham 1, Hartlepool 1, Kidderminster 1, Gateshead 0, Scunthorpe 1, Boreham Wood 1. So you're up to date. And whilst we wait for the second half to roll round here, let's talk a bit about Bournemouth, about to embark on their first ever European match in their 127-year history. The Cherries changed managers over the summer, Andoni Iraola heading to Liverpool, being replaced by Marco Rosa, the former Borussia Dortmund and RB Leipzig manager, has been speaking to the media ahead of the match against Real Sociedad and reflected on the legacy that Iraola has left behind.
2: In a top shape, that's what I knew, and that's what I got when I came here. A top team, top team around, top staff. Professional, everyone keen to work hard to being successful, and I think again we started with good performances. We show how we want to play, what we want to continue, that we want to be a front-footed team, a team that is going for goals. Sometimes it's really entertaining to watch us. So a lot of things we maintained. And now it's about to getting our own things into the team. But I think even this you can see already. And now I'm looking forward to meet him again on Sunday here in his old stadium. I think he's getting a warm welcome from everyone. But then Bournemouth likes to win the game for sure.
0: Yes, as Marco Rosa rightly points out, after tomorrow, Bournemouth welcome Liverpool to the Vitality Sunday afternoon. That'll be a very interesting day for all concerned. But it's Real Sociedad first up, and this is completely uncharted territory, Adrian Clark. We have no idea what we can expect from Bournemouth as a European club side.
3: Yeah, and it must be tremendously exciting for the fans. Look, I remember, I mean, it's going back a bit, but when I was playing, I remember playing Bournemouth in the third tier. And they even went down to the fourth. So yeah, just to be in the mix is amazing. But I think they're a really good team, And Marco Rosa has got experience in European football anyway. A few of the individual players have as well. I don't think they'll be fazed by it. And I think that their style, their aggressive, fast-paced style, could cause teams problems. It wouldn't shock me if they had a good run in Europe this season.
0: What about their start to this season? What is it, 3 points from their four games so far, Bournemouth?
3: Yeah, it's I guess slightly disappointing. There's been some good patches. It's been like good spells for them, where they battered Newcastle for a bit, but didn't win the game. You know, they played all right at City, didn't win. They were leading, ended up losing. Brentford game, you know, scored two but conceded two. I think they've been a bit too open. They've obviously not been as tight at the back as they'd like to be, but they're always a good watch, aren't they?
0: They are, yeah. And I think Alex Scott will excel at European level. If there's one Bournemouth player in that current squad that I think about when it comes to this moment, it's Adam

0: Smith, who's, you know, he was going to leave the club in 2021 and then he was persuaded to re-sign.
1: Right, yeah.
0: So he's not a goldsmith, but he's getting on for 400 appearances for the Cherries. And he's been on that, I hate to say it, it's a cliche, but he's been on that journey, Adrian.
1: He has. Yeah, yeah, and he'll be very, very proud and excited, I'm sure, to be part of this. And look, they can go well in Europe, you know, got some good players. But Scott is an excellent all-round midfielder. Ryan as well, hasn't really sort of exploded yet this season, but we all know the talent is there. And maybe the European stage will be where he can really make a big name for himself this season for the Cherries.
0: Well, that game is live here on TalkSport 2 tomorrow evening from 8 p.m. Jim Proudfoot and the former Chelsea and Benfica left back Scott Minto will be your commentary team. Meantime, slightly earlier kickoff of 7:30 at the Etihad for the one remaining Carabao Cup third round tie. Premier League against Championship, Manchester City taking on Norwich. Natalie Sawyer will be presenting with Sam Matterface and the former England women's striker Leanne Sanderson. Now, there's a change in goal for Aston Villa, is it? Is Zion Suzuki coming on?
1: He is.
0: He is. Now, I can only assume that there's a problem with Marco Bizot and he is unable to come out for the second half. So Villa's first choice is now between nets.
1: Yeah, well, it should strengthen them, really, shouldn't it? So, yeah, there was no obvious injury.
0: That's not tactical, is it? It can't be tactical because Bizot didn't have a bad half by any stretch.
1: No. I don't think so. I mean, there were one or two moments where he passed out from the back and it was a little bit risky and stuff, but Unai Emery encourages that, so I don't see how it can be tactical.
0: Well, we'll see what that's all about. I'm sure Dave Rowe will get to the bottom of that. Our colleague who will be doing the post-match interviews, you'll hear from both managers, I'm sure, during the course of the sports bar tonight on TalkSport once all the live football is over. Jamie O'Hara and Jason Cundy manacled together once again. We're back underway at the Coventry Building Cincinnati Arena with Villa attacking from right to left as we look from our wonderful new vantage point here at Coventry City, high up at the back of the East Stand, the same side that the television cameras point out from. Villa in all claret shirts, short socks with a bit of light blue trim. Coventry City in their sky blue striped tops, black shorts and blue socks. In fact, the blue's not quite a sky blue as it used to be.
1: Yeah.
0: It's almost a mid-blue now, isn't it, for Coventry?
1: Yeah, but it's a retro kit, this one, isn't it?
0: Yeah.
1: From the 80s? Is this the
0: 87? Yeah, well, this, yeah. I think of Keith Houchin and Dave Bennett when I see a kit like that. Running through the lineups in a minute. Now, Jurenki's just been booked for doing really what Wan-Bissaka did in the first half and stopping Villa taking a quick free kick.
1: Consistency, I guess, from the ref. Look, and that's not good news for Coventry because Jurenki is aggressive.
0: Yeah, that's his job, isn't
1: it? Yeah, it's his job to get to...
0: But that was a bit Roy Keane. That's his job.
1: That's his job.
0: Do your job. That's not one of my better ones.
1: No, it isn't.
0: Free kick for Villa up to the edge of the air, but an offside flag goes up. So let me give the teams. Bentley in goal for Coventry. It's now Latibogier, Thomas, Pinnock and Mfuni. Jurenki and Torp holding Sakamoto, Harmer, Boho and Cherif. For Villa, it's now Suzuki in goal. Wan-Bissaka, Harwood, Bellis, Mings and Ruggieri at the back. Bogard and Barkley. And by McGinn, Hemmings and Abraham, the rest of the outfield players. Pinnock for Coventry, lobbing it forward, brought down brilliantly by Gus Harmer, tries to slide in Cherif inside the area, but that's really good defending at the back by Harwood Bellis, but Coventry have it back. Torp finds Sakamoto, little back heel, trying to get Harmer into the game. Great quick feet, goes down inside the area, no penalty. Coventry keep possession though, out to the left hand corner of the area. Cherif trying to feed it through two Villa players' legs to find Boho. What a challenge from Mfuni. He's having a great night at left back, but then he gets dispossessed by an equally good challenge from Tammy Abraham. McGinn now powering up to halfway, tries to clip it in field for Abraham, but Coventry win it back.
1: So fast, such a good pace to this game.
0: Well, Harmer went down there, Adrian Clark. Yeah. I don't know whether you thought there was anything in that.
1: I didn't, if truth be told. I don't think there was a massive appeal. What I do think about Ahama is that he could have shot. You know, when he tried to play in Sharif inside the box, Gus Harmer got a wonderful hit on him.
0: I thought he was going to.
1: Yeah, and I think on reflection, that would have been the better bet. It was a clever idea to make the pass, but yeah, it was well cut out by, surprise, that those long legs of Wan-Bissaka. That's his trademark.
0: Coventry City 1, Aston Villa 2, if you're just tuning in to Talk Sport 2, or indeed to Sirius XM FC over in the United States, who are carrying this commentary as well. Coventry 1, Aston Villa 2. 3 minutes gone of the second half. Villa coming forward, looking to get Tammy Abraham in behind Bobby Thomas. Good defending from the Coventry number 4. And his clearance sees Boho go down, and the referee does, in the end, give the free kick to Coventry City. A bit of contemplation.
1: I would not be happy with my assistant there if I was a referee. That's right in front of him. It was an absolutely obvious foul from Mings on Sakamoto. He had his arm around his neck. So referee in the end just took it upon himself to make that decision.
0: And here is Victor Torp, who got Coventry level briefly in that first half with a sumptuous free kick.
1: Yeah, scored in the first round as well. I just wonder whether he's getting close to getting into the Premier League 11 for Coventry. He offers a lot.
0: Hits a ball into out, trying to find the ball out to Latibergier on this right hand side. Headed out of play by Ruggieri for Villa. So Coventry have a throw. Jurenki will tuck it back to Thomas on halfway. Fleetwood are now 2-0 up on Sheffield United.
1: I told you when I saw Sheffield United last week, they were not good.
0: No. Not sure who the goal scorer is, but meantime, Jurenki's forced Tyrone Mings to head the ball behind for a Coventry City corner away to our right at the north stand end.
1: Yeah, good run. Is that Boho or Jurenki? I'm not quite sure. It was Jurenki, wasn't it?
0: Yeah.
1: It was a really good run from deep.
0: Oh, that Fleetwood goal's been ruled out. It said 2-0 on my screen for a moment, but it's back to 1-0. But the lower league side still ahead of the Championship side at Highbury. 0-0 Everton Wolves. 2-1 here to Villa, but Coventry have a corner 5 minutes into the second half. And it's going to be swung in by Gus Harmer. Back at Coventry for a second spell after a few years at Sheffield United. The prodigal son has returned. As is the way, a clutch of Coventry players beyond the far post. Now running across the line as Harmer delivers the corner deep to that far post. Headed up in the air by Pinnock, didn't know much about it. Comes out to Torp at the edge of the area. Tried a drive that was blocked at source by and by. Coventry keep possession. Boho at the edge of the area, back to goal, finds Torp, Harmer again, tries a curling shot that didn't take a deflection, sailed over the crossbar, Suzuki not troubled. It's a goal kick to Aston Villa, 2-1 the Villans lead.
1: Yeah, but it's been a good start to the second half from the Sky Blues, no doubt about that. They're the team on the front foot, pushing Aston Villa backwards. Harmer very prominent. He was quiet, wasn't he, in the first 20 minutes of this game, but he's come alive. And, yeah, they're knocking on the door here, Frank Lampard's team.
0: Suzuki gets a short pass roll to him from
1: pass.
0: The goal kick, and that's an incredible ball to find Wan-Bissaka. Lobs it downfield, it's overhit from Bai. But that's why Suzuki's been bought for the big bucks, Adrian Clark.
1: His distribution is unreal, honestly. I mean, miles better than Martinez. Now, Martinez is a great, great goalie.
0: Mm-hmm.
1: A magnificent sort of shot stopper. But Suzuki with his feet is next level.
0: £26 million well spent, I would say, to Palmer to get Suzuki's services to Villa Park. Villa's next game is against Tottenham Hotspur, who found goals hard to come by, just like Villa had before tonight. That's live on TalkSport Saturday lunchtime. Jamie O'Hara will be in the TalkSport offices earlier, watching that through his fingers. Coventry attacking down the left-hand side, the ball in from Mfuni behind Sharif, who made the run in between the post. The flag went up for offside anyway, but the ball didn't find the intended target. But again, Coventry showing signs here, Adrian Clark. Right, 2-1 down.
1: They're making headway, and they look the more likely to score the game's next goal, that's for sure. Mfuni will be relieved, actually, because it's a bad cross. He got himself into a great position. All he's got to do is square it for Sharif, and it's way behind him. So the fact that the flag went up was probably a blessing for him.
0: Coventry's next game is at Nottingham Forest Saturday tea time. There'll be reports on that game into the full-time phone-in on TalkSport that Jamie and Jason will be hosting from 5:30 Saturday tea time as you're driving home from a game. Coventry trying to win the ball high up the pitch. Barkley gives the ball away. Jurenki twisting, turning, runs into the challenge of Bogard. Sakamoto picks up the loose ball, edge of the area, squares it to the right wing for Torp. Gets to the byline, tries to cross it in. Ruggieri blocked the cross and kept the ball in play and clears it. Abraham, deep inside his own half, goes down under a pressure from Sakamoto and wins Aston Villa a free kick. 8 minutes gone after the restart. It's still Coventry 1, Aston Villa 2.
1: Yeah, really smart centre forward play there from Tammy Abraham. He hasn't had a lot of touches.
0: No.
1: In this game.
0: He had the touch that mattered.
1: I'll tell you, 7 minutes. I'll tell you how many touches he's had. He's had 15. It's a lot more than Victor Jokeres has had at this stage last night for Arsenal. He was really anonymous. I think he only had 6 in the first half. But that was good hold-up play and he drew the free kick. But yeah, we are seeing Coventry pressing. We are seeing them squeezing up, trying to steal it in good areas. And Villa do look like they might make the odd mistake. But in Suzuki, they now have a keeper that can help play through them.
0: Only Crystal Palace in 2017 have lost their first four Premier League games without scoring like Coventry have this season. I think that was the Frank de Boer Crystal Palace, wasn't it, that Roy Hodgson consequently took over. Ruggieri for Villa, lovely ball in from the left, but it's well flicked away from the onrushing McGinn by Bobby Thomas, and the rangy Mfuni will casually bring it clear for Coventry. Caleb Jurenki rather, up to the halfway line. Torp, good ball for Sakamoto to run onto down this right hand side, but being held up by Hemmings. Torp will pick it up. Jurenki's just ahead of him, but he plays a 1-2 with Sakamoto. Sharif trying to break the line at the edge of the area, receives it now. Mings at his back, right hand corner of the area, manages to toe poke it back to Torp. Only Harmer's in the box at the moment. It's forward to Sharif again. Has to lay it back for Ethan Pinnock this time, midway point of the Villa half. Stroked out to the left hand side and Mfuni. Pinnock again, very tight to that far touchline. Whips in an early cross, headed away for Villa by Harwood Bellis, but Coventry pick up the second ball again.
1: They can't get hold of the ball, can they, Aston Villa? I mean, in the second half, it's been all Coventry. 60% of possession has belonged to them.
0: And here's Sakamoto getting down the right-hand side, but electing not to cross, lays it back to Torp. First-time ball in, and a first-time catch for Suzuki. Relieves the pressure on Aston Villa at the back. 2-1 they lead.
1: That was an easy catch.
0: Long ball downfield again, looking for Mbai, and Bentley can't prevent the corner, but Harmer really had to be on his bike because Ibrahim Mbai had latched onto another smashing clearance downfield by Zion Suzuki, and Villa have a corner out of it at the south stand.
1: Look, with Coventry pressing on, it does, you know, maybe it was tactical. That they expected it and they wanted Suzuki to play over them and through them.
0: I don't suppose we should doubt Unai Emery at this point, should we?
1: No, exactly. And I tell you what, Mbai is quick, isn't he? Goodness me. He is rapid.
0: So's Harmer in that instance.
1: That was good tracking back.
0: Did well to stay with him. Short corner. Wan-Bissaka picks it up. Right-hand corner of the area for Aston Villa, who lead 2-1. Inadvertently gets it back via a deflection, but then Sakamoto hits it against the Villa loanee and it goes out to play for a Coventry goal kick. Double change coming up on the far side of the field. Just trying to see who is coming off. Sakamoto is one player coming off. Ellis Sims is coming on.
1: Yeah, Sharif's going off as well.
0: And Sharif is making way. And I think it's Loom Jonah who's going to come on as well for Coventry City as they make a double change. Just shy of the hour mark here on TalkSport 2. And they brought on Ellis Sims, who scored 14 goals in all competitions last season. Former Everton man. And Shona played one season at Burnley, only scoring 3 goals there in his time in the relegated season. Came through at Rennes in the French League. Also played for Lazio, so he's got some good pedigree as Loom Shona. Pepping up the front line here, Coventry, aren't they? Yeah. Adrian Clarke.
1: Yeah, he's got great speed, Chona. One of the quickest players in the Premier League last season. And Ellis Sims, look, I was at Emirates on the opening night and went asked to beat Coventry, but he was good. He really held the ball up excellently that night. And the fans are singing his name. So he's a bit of a favourite. I mean, they're looking forward to Hadji Wright coming back, I'm sure, but they're giving Ellis Sims a lot of support here.
0: Yes, the American Hadji Wright is out until November, and that is a blow for Coventry City, who still trail here 2-1. Villa coming forward, John McGinn trying to twist and turn and spin down the right-hand side of the box, and he's won a corner kick on the right-hand side for Aston Villa in front of their huge travelling contingent at the south stand end. 58 minutes gone, 2-1 Villa.
1: Yeah, he's good at that, isn't he? Really, he sort of scurries around the pitch. McGinn, we've got a corner routine here, very crowded sort of area just in front of the six-yard box.
0: They scored from the corner towards the end of the first half. This is from the other side, so McGinn's going to hit a left-footed in-swinger. Low to the near post. It's gone through and tucked away. Yet again, it's Tammy Abraham right on the spot. This time he couldn't miss. McGinn's corner got to the near post. Barkley missed his flick, but that actually worked out for Tammy Abraham because Coventry were all at sea and Tammy Abraham stole in right in front, unmarked, to slam it home. And it's now Aston Villa 3-1 up at Coventry City.
1: Yeah. Set piece training tomorrow for Coventry. Absolutely woeful. It's not even a good corner. And it somehow finds its way to the far post. And Tammy Abraham, the opposition centre forward, all on his own for a tap in. It's criminal, really. And for all of their hard work, all of their endeavour, and they've done some good things here tonight, Coventry. Two times now they've switched off completely at a corner and been punished.
0: And that just after making a double attacking change to try and force the issue. Now Coventry have got to find two goals without reply in half an hour just to force penalties. Tammy Abraham on a hat-trick now. He was part of the Villa side that were in the Championship his first spell at the club before heading off around to play for Roma in Italy. But he'll be enjoying his night tonight, getting a rare start, maybe giving his manager Unai Emery a bit of a headache ahead of the weekend.
1: I think he's got a chance, you know. Nicholas Jackson hasn't really, I mean, I thought he's played okay in some of the games, but you need goals, don't you, if you're playing as a striker, and Abraham has delivered tonight.
0: So 3-1 to the Villa on the hour on TalkSport 2. Little turn from Boho on halfway and he's pulled back. Harmut wants to take the free kick quickly. Went through the legs of Bogard and Boho now running towards the edge of the area. Squares it left for Sims. Sims has got lots of traffic to get past. So he lays it out to the left-hand side from Mfuni. Mfuni now being faced up by Mbaye. Took back in field by Torp, but a little deflection takes it away from his intended target. And Villa try and break. And it's sent out by Hemmings to the left-hand side. And Ruggeri, the former Atletico man, just holds his run for a moment. Checks. And sends it back in field for Ross Barkley. Now Villa are going to try and be a bit more calm in possession. They've got a two-goal cushion here. They don't need to go hell for leather at this. Protect what they have. Barkley protecting the ball from Chaouna, but that's a slightly wayward ball, forcing Wan-Bissaka to go back into his own half. Harmer at his back, but Wan-Bissaka just calmly passes back to the edge of his own area. Harwood, Bellis and Barkley get rid of it, and then it's worked up by Bogard to McGinn. Lovely ball up to the halfway line, and Mbaye takes it superbly on the half turn, but has to work it back in the end into his own half. But Villa are popping about very nicely.
1: Teasing them, aren't they? Yeah, it's almost Olay's time.
0: And here's McGinn scurrying forward, plays it out to the right wing, and Mbaye pulls it back. Abraham tries to bring it down on a hat-trick, comes out to the edge of the box. Barkley has it now. Ruggeri making a run down the left-hand side of the area, clips it with a neat ball to the far post. And Mfuni, having not got a call, There was nobody behind him. He's chested it behind for another Villa corner. 3-1 to Villa.
1: Yeah, look, it's just, it feels like that third goal has knocked the stuffing out of Coventry City. Villa are really starting to revel in this now.
0: Enzo Lefay has put Sunderland ahead in the Europa League against RZ at the Stadium of Light. Imagine the noise in there right now. 1-0 to Sunderland. Corner to Aston Villa, 3-1 up. And Bai plays into the near post. Hemmings lifted over the top, let the ball run across his body, opened up his body and tried to control it with his left instep. Landed on the roof of the net, but Coventry undone again at a corner. 3-1 down.
1: Not learning from their mistakes. Back to the drawing board for set piece defending, that's for sure. Hemmings, that was a lovely attempt. Really, he just opened up his body, hit it left-footed on the volley, and he almost guides it into the top corner. It just lands on the roof of the net instead.
0: Back in the balance on TalkSport at Old Trafford, Pascal Gross equalises for Brighton and Hove Albion. And Mbaye has gone off.
1: It was McGinn,
0: for,
1: I think.
0: And McGinn, they've both gone off, have they, for Aston Villa? They've made a change. I didn't see who actually went off there. You'll have to forgive me. I was looking down at the scoreline that had come through from Old Trafford, where Pascal Gross has made it Manchester United 2, Brighton and Hove Albion 2. We played 64 minutes here with Villa 3-1 up.
1: Yeah, Manzambi's come on for McGinn.
0: Well, we can finally get a look at what he can do, the Swiss, in an Aston Villa shirt. I think there's a good deal of excitement about what he can bring in those attacking midfield areas, Adrian Clarke.
1: Oh, definitely, yeah. I liked watching him at the World Cup, and you know, he did well against Villa in the Europa League final, didn't he? He's a talent, definitely.
0: Oh, he looked fun.
1: Yeah,
0: and looked fun to watch.
1: I think he's athletic. He'll get around the pitch. He'll get into the box and score goals.
0: The other player on is Emi Buendia, who's come on for McGinn in that number 10 position. Sure. Where's the number 10 shirt? Might as well. And Mbaye went off to allow Manzambi to come on. So Hemmings has switched over to the right, it seems, for Aston Villa. Coventry take a quick free kick, but the referee wasn't ready, and they're annoyed because Jurenki had just stolen in between two defenders. Yeah. Everton take the lead against Wolves. Charlie Alcaraz getting a rare appearance for the Toffees, but they lead 1-0 against Championship Wolves at Hill Dickinson. 25 minutes to go here at the CBS Arena. Coventry City give up possession. Harmer loses it on halfway. Villa 3-1 up and they've won a throw. In fact, it's gone out of play. It's been awarded as a Coventry throw as Hemmings kicked it out of play in the end.
1: Yeah, I mean, the concern for Frank Lampard has to be the goals against, doesn't it? There's just too many going in the back of his team's net at the moment. That's 8 this week inside this stadium.
0: Yeah,
1: and imagine if Villa get a 4th or a 5th here tonight, it could all get a little bit toxic. And it's such a far cry from the noise and the excitement earlier on in this game when Coventry had a great spell.
0: High boot from Wan-Bissaka there as Mfuyu is trying to control the ball. He is on the yellow, you're right, but I don't see Rob Jones reaching for a second for two lemons making a strawberry. It's not happening. It's a free kick to Coventry out on the left hand side. Harmer takes it short and Boho is dispossessed. Villa try and bring it away. It's good work from Manzambi, good turn, and Buendia is the furthest player forward, and Manzambi's going like a train to get ahead of him, and he'll receive it now. Will he inside the area, right hand side, angle's tight, but he's blocked out of it brilliantly as Manzambi by Jurenki. Just protecting the ball and letting it go behind for a goal kick. 3-1 to Villa.
1: Right, yeah. We saw, first of all, the speed of Manzambi there and the desire, but also, what a good piece of tracking from Jurenki. I think the fans here are going to like him. He's such a wholehearted player, isn't he? I mean, he's only young, but he's making a big impression. He didn't do anything at Emirates Stadium. He was sort of chasing shadows. But tonight, I think he's really stamped his authority. And he's just tireless in his running. So,
0: well, he comes from good stock. He came through at the Nord Jelen Club, and that's a club that has consistently produced good talent from the European leagues that have been picked up by higher profile clubs. One of those teams like Midtjylland in Denmark always seems to unearth some real Rough diamonds.
1: Definitely, and yeah, it's a good bit of scouting, I think, from Coventry to pick him up.
0: Only 20. Sims trying to win the ball at the edge of the Villa box. Forces Harvard Bellis to clear hurriedly. Jurenki, the man we've just been talking about, plays it out left for Gus Harmer. Midway point of the second half. Coventry 3-1 down, looking desperately for a route back into this cup tie. Bobby Thomas, their centre-half, slides it out to this near side of the right, and Lati Bogier. Early ball in field for Chona. Torp receives it now, midway point of the half. There's one or two lurking around the edge of the area in blue and white stripes. Lati Bogier infield, little over from Chona. And it might break for Boho at the edge of the box. Can't quite take it in his stride. Victor Torp picks it up. Left-footed drive. It's well wide of the post. Think Suzuki had it covered. And Villa get themselves a goal kick. 3-1 up on TalkSport 2.
1: Yeah, it was. Well, it's better. And they're showing a bit of heart here. But the belief and the energy has kind of gone out of Coventry's play.
0: Nicholas Jackson on for Tammy Abraham.
1: Yeah.
0: Straight swap up front. So no hat-trick for Tammy Abraham. Little low five from Unai Emery. As Tammy goes to sit down.
1: Yeah, he's done his job, though, hasn't he? Two good goals. I mean, the second one was easy. First was a really accomplished finish. But yeah, for a team that aren't scoring goals, if you come in and notch a brace, you're asking a question of the manager, aren't you?
0: Brighton scored five here on Sunday. They just scored a third at Old Trafford. Coming from 2-0 down, Brighton now lead 3-2. Maxim De Kuyper with the third goal for Brighton at Old Trafford. That's live on TalkSport right now. Yeah, Man United going well, I think, is the sarcastic social media phrase. Here's Emi Buendia for Aston Villa, trying to ride the challenge of Chouna, who won it off him twice. Tried to clip the ball up to Sims, but it was too easy for Mings to get in front of Sims and win the header. Now Manzambi with bright red boots out to the left-hand side, and Ruggieri. Manzambi again, left-hand corner of the area. He looks a handful. Buendia trying to tuck it back down the left side of the box for Ruggieri, but Chouna there again. That's a better ball. And Ellis Sims gets away down the right-hand side, needs support. There's Coventry players trying to get up with him. Sims tries to hit the cross, and he does, and it's deflected behind by Harwood Bellis for a corner to Coventry, who trail by 3-1 with 20 minutes to go.
1: Yeah, excellent play from the subs there, Chouna. Good channel pass, nice run from Sims. It's a little bit slow to spot the run of Boho, who busts a gut to get himself to the far post. I think that cross has to go in a little bit earlier from Ellis Sims, but even so, they've won a corner.
0: At the north stand then, to our right, Harmer's going to take it, right-footed out-swinger. A few Coventry players going to start making runs in from the edge of the area, like the two centre-halves, Thomas and Pinnock. In it comes from Harmer, headed out strongly by Mings, picked up by Chouna. There's a deflection on the shot, makes the save easier for Suzuki, right in front of his goal line. And again, he was looking to clear from hands and look for a target. In the end, he just bowls it out to Manzambi, quickly finds Buendia, shy of the halfway line. Villa 3-1 up.
1: Yeah, it's like a box midfield now. You've got Bogard and Barkley. Mm. And then you've got two number 10s in Buendia and Manzambi. So, yeah, it's like change of formation from Aston Villa.
0: I must admit, I really like what I've seen from Manzambi already. He looks like he's willing to take up so many positions. Now Nicholas Jackson with the first chance to stretch his legs since coming on. Gets into the area for Villa. Curls it goalwards. It's well held by Bentley. Not enough pace on the shot from Nicholas Jackson. And it stays 3-1 to Aston Villa.
1: What a run. Lovely little spin from Jackson. Jackson makes good runs, doesn't he?
0: Mm-hmm.
1: He's just a lot of what Nicholas Jackson does is excellent.
0: Well, I've been sort of poisoned a little bit in my mind by Andy Jacobs' view of Nicholas Jackson over the time he's watched him. Jurenki is coming off for Coventry to be replaced by Frank Onyeka, who's now a permanent signing at Coventry, started on loan. And the other change sees Stephen Mfuni come off, and Jake Bidwell, who's not part of the Premier League squad, getting a run out tonight at left back. Now over 550 club appearances in his career, Jake Bidwell, for the likes of Brentford and of course Coventry. So he's getting a few minutes out there for the impressive Mfuni.
1: Yeah, no, he did all right, didn't he? Yeah, he's He's quite a chilled out character. He's got the tools, I think, Mfuni, to be a really good player.
0: Onyeka's a popular member of the Coventry squad. They really loved him when he came in on loan here, the Coventry fans, last year. More than happy that he elected to sign permanently. Ball's back with Ethan Pinnock. 72 minutes gone. Coventry 1, Aston Villa 3. Villa going through to round 4. Can Coventry mount a spell and put some pressure back on their fellow Premier League side? Everton 1-0 up, Fleetwood 1-0 up, and Brighton from 2-0 down, 3-2 up in the other fourth round ties. And those Everton and Fleetwood games reaching a conclusion now. They were earlier kickoffs. The Manchester United Brighton game live on Talk Sport right now with Jim Proudfoot and Mickey Gray. Coventry in possession with Thomas. Back to Onyeka, just splitting the two centre-halves on halfway. Gives it back to Thomas. Onyeka again in the centre circle. Now strokes it left for Pinnock. And he'll give it back once again to Frank Onyeka, the former Brentford man. Thomas with an early ball up to the edge of Villa area. Comfortably headed clear by Mings, but seized upon by Torp. And now Pinnock finds Bidwell, his first chance to get involved tonight. Gives it backwards to square back to Ethan Pinnock. Bidwell again is now stationed out on the left-hand side. Boho up ahead of him. He'll just roll it back for Ethan Pinnock once again. Not much movement in the centre of the pitch for Coventry. Sims is there trying to stand in between the two Villa centre-halves. Out it goes to Chona on this right wing. Harmer's there with him. Chona pulls it back to the edge of the box. Held up by Onyeka. And now he finds Lati Bojer. Right-footed swinging cross, Torp with the header, good connection, straight at the keeper though, and Suzuki holds it well.
1: Yeah,
0: 3-1 Villa.
1: They've got to do more of that, get their midfielders into the box, fill that box, and so they can put some balls in there, because you know, Villa don't look entirely short inside their own defensive third. That was a decent chance for Victor Torp.
0: It's 3-2 to Brighton. Rashford has apparently missed a gilt-edged opportunity to level things over on TalkSport for Manchester United. Says 3-2 to Brighton, and Sunderland are still 1-0 up against AZ Alkmaar in the Europa League. An Enzo Lefebvre penalty at the Stadium of Light. 15 minutes to go here, Adrian Clark.
1: Yeah. It feels like Villa are almost over the line.
0: Mm-hmm.
1: It does. If Coventry were to get something in the next 5 minutes, this place will change, the atmosphere will shift, and they'll be right back in it. But Villa look fairly comfortable, I have to say. You know, they've played pretty well tonight, Villa.
0: What
1: look
0: a ball
1: at
0: again from Suzuki.
1: Oh,
0: along
1: class.
0: The deck, splitting the Coventry midfield. McGinn ran onto it, rather, Bendia ran onto it. Ruggeri with a deep cross. Hemmings will keep it in play on the far side of the field.
1: I love Suzuki's passing. It's so good.
0: Manzambi looking lively again. Inside right channel. Gets it back. Oh, what a drop of the shoulder to get away from Gus Harmer for Manzambi. Feeds it through to Buendia, flicks it back to Manzambi, edge of the area, left footed instinctive shot straight at the keeper.
1: Yeah, well, he's the guy that they bought to replace Rodgers, and I think it's a good pick. I really do, in terms of style, power. He's got that athleticism. He can bring what Rodgers brought, I'm confident. I mean, it's a tough act to follow, don't get me wrong.
0: Well, he's not short on confidence by the looks of things, Adrian.
1: No, exactly. But I think in terms of you're looking for a similar player of a similar ilk, Manzambi, yeah, he can do things that Rodgers did.
0: Ball forward, offside, Ellis Sims. Suzuki was forced to clear from just outside his own penalty area, but the flag had gone up anyway. So it'll be a free kick to Aston Villa, just ahead of their own 18-yard line. And there's another substitute going to be coming on for Villa very shortly. Can't quite see who it is from the far side of the field, because we're the opposite side now to the tunnel and the benches, with our new commentary position high up in the east stand here at the Coventry Building Society Arena. And we look on as Coventry play it forward with Thomas, but that's a poor pass picked off by Harwood Bellis, and he apologises, Harwood Bellis, for not releasing the ball sooner. Buendia on halfway, good skill, good control, protects the ball from Onyeka and Torp, and it makes its way to Ross Barkley elsewhere in the centre circle. Manzambi now out on the left wing calling for the ball. He's got it now. Lati Bogia facing him up. Just plays the ball neatly in field to Buendia. They're dovetailing very nicely, the two Villa substitutes.
1: Yeah, they are. Very free roles as well. They're going everywhere.
0: Manzambi and Buendia now exchanging passes within 3 yards of each other. Fleetwood are through. They've knocked out Sheffield United. League Two beating Championship.
1: Will they draw Arsenal at Highbury? That'd be one.
0: You'd like that. Oh, the romanticism.
1: Yeah, Arsenal haven't played at Highbury for a while.
0: Everton still leading Wolves 1-0. That game's not done yet at Hill Dickinson. Brighton 3-2 up at Manchester United on TalkSport. Villa 3-1 up here on TalkSport 2 at Coventry with 12 minutes to go. Manzambi looks for Buendia. Takes a little touch and brings it into his own path. Takes a shot from the edge of the area when he could have played in Jackson, and the shot was deflected over the bar by Thomas for an Aston Villa corner at the south stand end to our left.
1: Yeah, he's raging, Nicholas Jackson, because I think Buendia should play him in. It's actually a bad touch because he tries to pass it,
0: yeah,
1: but it's so bad that the linesman thinks it's a touch to himself, and it turns out to be a touch to himself, and then he thinks, okay, I'll have a run and shot, but he really should have slipped Jackson in there. Jackson's movement is class. He misses loads of chances, but the runs he makes are terrific.
0: Well, Hemmings has gone off for Aston Villa, and in his place has come on Alisson, who scored the Villa goal, the Brazilian, against Nottingham Forest on Saturday. He's gone straight into the six-yard box to help and assist with this Villa corner. Work back to Wan-Bissaka, inside right position. Now here is Alisson. First of all, tries to nutmeg Ellis Sims, then barges him out of the way with a legitimate shoulder charge. Great strength from Alisson. Goes down a little bit under pressure from Pinnock, but it was Pinnock who got the final touch. Corner kick. Alisson getting involved straight away for Aston Villa. 3-1 up.
1: Oh, get off, he said. Get off. That was some shoulder barge. That was really good. I like Alisson. I think, obviously, he scored at the weekend, but he's lively. In the game against Arsenal, he had some moments where you thought, there's something about this guy.
0: Buendia to take the right wing corner for Aston Villa. Goes into the box this time, headed up in the air inadvertently by Barkley. Bidwell just volleys it high into the sky. It started raining, Aaron, and I hadn't even noticed, enjoying the game so much. But it's raining now at the Coventry Building Society Arena. But Villa players very much of a sunny disposition out there. Alisson very calmly rolls it back to the halfway line. 10 minutes to go. 3-1 to Villa. Coventry need a spell. Coventry need to try and keep their fans on side. Headed down by Lati Bogia into the path of Onyeka. Inside their own half. Good ball to release Onyeka down the right-hand side. Three Coventry players waiting for a ball. One of them is Sims, who won't reach him. Headed out by Harwood Bellis. But Coventry keep it alive. Boho finds Harmer. Harmer turns away from Alisson and plays it out left for Bidwell. Bidwell tries an early cross. It's blocked by Wan-Bissaka. Anywhere will do for Villa. And his clearance up to halfway only finds Ethan Pinnock. 3-1 to Aston Villa here. Everton have knocked out Wolves. That's finished 1-0 at Hill Dickinson. Charlie Alcaraz with the winner. And Sunderland still one up against RZ in the Europa League. Brighton still 3-2 up at Manchester United over on TalkSport, with a similar amount of time to go as we have here. 81 gone. Here come Coventry as Bidwell slides in, trying to win a ball down the left-hand side, but Wan-Bissaka slid in first. Got it out of play for a Cov throw.
1: Yep. Well, they're huffing and puffing here, Coventry. Just feel that time's against them. They have 32 shots in this game. It's pretty good, isn't it? 18-14 in favour of Villa.
0: We've not been disappointed with the entertainment.
1: No, 14 shots on target. I mean, some games you go to, you see two or three shots on target. So we've had 14. This has been a really, really enjoyable night, actually. Not if you're a Cov fan, but there have also been some good bits.
0: Long throw from Ethan Pinnock with his long levers. Gets it into the near post. But Villa clear. Manzambi turns and volleys it downfield. It'll drift out of play pretty much on the halfway line for a Coventry throw on their right-hand side. A reminder, Coventry go to Nottingham Forest for their final game before the international break on Saturday, whilst Villa are live on TalkSport at home to Tottenham Hotspur for Game Day Live. Our coverage starts at 11 a.m. from Villa Park, with Reshmin in the team. Coventry at half 12 from Villa Park. See whether Spurs can score in the Premier League, something they've managed to do in the Cups. Pinnock wins it back for Coventry. Here's Torp inside left channel. Boho flicks the ball in field looking for Sims at the edge of the area. Looks scissor movement from two Villa players. Stop the ball getting through to him, but it's out of play for a Coventry throw. Taken quickly by Bidwell. Boho, quick feet from him. And they work it back to Ethan Pinnock. I think you've got it dead right, Adrian Clark. There's huffing and puffing, but no blowing the house down from Coventry at the moment.
1: Yeah, Villa look very comfortable, and they've looked a good side tonight at various points. Just that one spell where Cov really got stuck into them, where they rocked. But apart from that, they've played some nice football, I think, in Emery's team, and they're the ones that come away from it tonight feeling better about themselves, thinking, yeah, this we're starting to find a new identity for this new team, because that's in effect what it is, isn't it? You know, so many big players have gone, many new faces in.
0: Like I said to you at half time, you would be mad to bet against Unai Emery being able to build a Villa side capable of challenging, even though Rodgers, Tielemans, Digne, Watkins, Martinez, Konsa, all gone in the summer. I've certainly seen enough in the cameos from the substitutes that have come on, and I include Suzuki in that, to suggest to me that Villa are not going to have one of those seasons that fans won't want to look forward to going to Villa Park to watch matches in.
1: I guarantee it'll be top eight, and then probably top six. Mm-hmm. Yeah, like, I know it's been a bad start to the season, but they're more than good enough to recover.
0: Champions League might put a spanner in the works of the squad depth. We'll have to wait and see on that once that gets underway after the international break. 84 and a half minutes gone. Coventry 1, Aston Villa 3. Torp, who scored the Coventry goal in the first half, in the centre circle, looking desperately for an option and can't see one. Plays a square ball for Pinnock instead. Now Boho gives it back to Ethan Pinnock. Play the ball up to the halfway line. Torp plays it forward short to Onyeka. He knocks it back to Thomas. Now out to this near side, Chiona. That's a good ball. Latibogier, the right back's made a strong run down the right. Early ball into the box. He was looking for Sims, headed away by Harwood Bellis. Comfortable header clear as well. No real pressure on the ball. Onyeka shows good strength to win it back, and he was pulled back. Takes a quick free kick. Can Boho keep it in play? Left hand side. He did brilliantly to do so. Wan-Bissaka slides in, puts it out of play. Coventry throw, they take it quickly. Back it goes into midfield for Gus Harmer. Something's got to come now for Coventry, you would think, if they're going to force a bit of a climax here. We're into the last 5 minutes. They're 3-1 down to Aston Villa. Fleetwood and Everton already through tonight. Brighton still winning 3-2 at Manchester United. Harmer can't collect a ball that's rolled across to him at the edge of the area. Villa try and get it clear. And there was a foul by Onyeka.
1: Jackson again, I feel for him. He had the whole half to run into, didn't he?
0: Yeah.
1: He was away, beyond the last man. All Buendia had to do was see him, and he didn't. And Jackson's still looking at the skies. That's twice. Emi Buendia has kind of stitched up Nicholas Jackson.
0: Well, he got caught by Onyeka.
1: Yeah, he did.
0: Onyeka's been booked.
1: Yeah.
0: For that challenge,
1: rightly so. I'll tell you who's played well tonight on debut, Taylor Harwood-Bellis. I think he's been really comfortable.
0: I found it interesting that he was being almost vilified as, oh, he's not Ezri Konsa. I mean, Konsa's done really well for Aston Villa and got himself as an England regular as a consequence, but you know, you're telling me Unai Emery can't spot a player?
1: Yeah.
0: I remember him getting Valencia consistently into the top four of La Liga. And I'm going back 14, 15 years now. And he had no right to get Valencia that high up the Liga table. I will maintain your club treated him pretty shabbily, Adrian, but that's just my opinion.
1: Well, sometimes you're just not a fit. You can be a good manager, but not the right fit. And I think that was the case.
0: But certainly Villa and Unai Emery have been a good fit up till now. He's brought them a first trophy in a generation. A League Cup would be nice. They last won that 30 years ago. against Leeds United, Savo Milosevic and all that at Wembley Stadium. And as it stands, they're cruising through to round four, 3-1 up. They're in possession with Zion Suzuki at the edge of his penalty area, looking to see what sort of worldy pass he can hit this time. And he looks for Jackson with a lofted pass downfield. Jackson lets the ball run across his body. Thomas, though, defends it well for Coventry. Gets his body in front of the ball and guides it back to his keeper. Bit of head tennis in the centre circle. Drops for Jan Boho. He's now running at the Villa midfield. Pokes it infield. Ellis Sims has barely had a touch since he's come on as a Coventry substitute. And he looks on as Villa bring it forward again. Here's Alisson into the area. What a challenge from Ethan Pinnock. Right at the last minute, it looked like Alisson was going to pull the trigger. Right-hand side of the box. Ethan Pinnock had other ideas and put it out of play for a throw. 3-1 Villa.
1: Yeah, that, well, he had to get it right. If he didn't, it would have been a penalty. Alisson very direct, very quick. But yeah, that was tremendous defending from Ethan Pinnock. And Alisson's hit the deck. Yeah, just seeing a replay of that. That's a proper slide tackle from the former Brentford man.
0: Alisson's only just got back to his feet. Doesn't need treatment. I like this rule now where players are well aware now that they'll have to stay off the pitch for a minute if they accept treatment from physios. Yep. So those players who were trying to swing the lead a little bit, yep, having to reassess
1: a
0: lot
1: these
0: more.
1: These new rules are good. Yeah, the ones around timings are working well.
0: Sims heads the ball up in the air inside his own half. Heads it again, doesn't know where it's dropped. Tries to guide it up to halfway for Harmer, but it's intercepted by Barkley. Villa have it again with Buendia. Manzambi. Again, a lovely turn on the half turn and gets it back in midfield. Driving up to the edge of the area, plays it left for Ruggieri. Ruggieri into the box. Manzambi again rolls his foot on the ball, gets to the dead ball line, can't get it past Bobby Thomas. And Thomas won the ball off Manzambi and just shoved Manzambi to the floor after he got rid of it, as if to say, "You pest, get out of my face."
1: Yeah, look, he's having a little handshake there. A bit of mutual respect, I think.
0: And Buendia's been booked for a bit of afters with Lati Bogier, so it's.
1: Yeah, it's all getting a bit fractious. But I think Manzambi looks so smooth, so silky in possession, and he moves quickly,
0: doesn't he? Just
1: he's a very graceful player. So I think Villa fans should get very excited about Johan Manzambi.
0: I hate to agree with you, but I think you're right.
1: I forget you're so professional. I forget what your allegiance thanks for reminding me.
0: Well, we've got Villa and Birmingham on the TalkSport network on Saturday, straight after Villa play Spurs at lunchtime on TalkSport. Birmingham City against Middlesbrough, really mouth-watering championship clashes on TalkSport 2 at 3 p.m. And I watched Middlesbrough last Saturday in a brilliant game against Norwich City that ended 4-3 to Borough, but could just as easily have been 4-3 to Norwich. It was richly entertaining. Maybe more of the same at St Andrews, where Birmingham City are, shall we say, improving. Still Brighton 3-2 up on Man United as we've moved into 3 minutes of added time here at the Coventry Building Society Arena. Nicholas Jackson makes another lung-busting run downfield, but didn't see the offside flag, so expanded a bit too much energy there. But Coventry are running out of time, and a few Coventry fans, particularly the ones away to Wyliff in the south stand, have seen enough and are making their way to the maybe to the retail park for a bit of cheeky chicken dinner before they head home.
1: Yeah, there's plenty going on around these parts, that's for sure.
0: This was one of the original earmarked sites for a national stadium, I remember, before Wembley was recommissioned. And then it became Coventry City's new home. But, of course, this wasn't Coventry City's home for some time in the recent past. That's been well documented. Here come Villa, maybe one last time with Ruggieri. Lovely ball into the area, just evaded the run of Jackson, who again holds his hands out in despair that the ball didn't quite run for him the way he wanted. Throw to Villa.
1: He's so annoyed. He can't believe it. He's made so many good runs and nothing has found him. I do feel a bit sorry for Jackson, but I'm sure they'll find the same wavelength in other matches.
0: Manzambi making a run down the left-hand side of the area, but Buendia's ball intended for him is over here. And it just trickles behind for a Coventry City goal kick. Daniel Bentley getting a rare start. I'm sure Carl Rushworth will be back in for the trip to Nottingham Forest Saturday tea time.
1: Another derby of sorts. I mean,
0: yeah,
1: a million miles away, is it?
0: It's only a hop, skip and a jump up the M42 from here. Here is Boho out for Shona. One last chance to run at Ruggieri here for Shona. Plays it in field to Boho. Sizes up a left-footed effort, blocked by Ross Barkley. Manzambi, quick feet just inside his own half. Tries to play it over the halfway line. But as Jackson tried to run clear, the full-time whistle goes at the Coventry Building Society Arena. And Aston Villa have beaten Coventry in their first meeting for over a quarter of a century. Their first ever League Cup meeting. And they've done it with room to spare. Tammy Abraham gave them a very early lead here at Coventry on 7 minutes. Victor Torp with a smashing free kick got Coventry level just before the half hour. But Ross Barkley nodded Villa back in front before half time with a near post header from a corner. And then Abraham got his second and Villa's third after a corner wasn't dealt with at all well by the Coventry defence, and Abraham right in front couldn't miss. And some of the cameos that Villa's substitutes showed in the second half would appear to tell me, Adrian Clark, that there's not as much to worry about as some of the naysayers looking at Aston Villa would have you believe. They're through.
1: They're through, and deservedly so. There's no crisis at Aston Villa, not based on the evidence of what we've seen here tonight. No, they thoroughly deserved it. They had 9 shots on target, 18 overall, and they played some lovely football actually between the lines. The substitutes did improve them. Suzuki, his passing was off the charts good. Manzambi and Buendia were so busy and crafty. Allison as well. But yeah, look, it was good performances everywhere. You look really for Aston Villa. They just had one little rocky spell where they conceded. Other than that, they were the quality team here tonight. Coventry City, look, it's getting tougher and tougher for them. They've just got to keep their chins up and hope that the tide will maybe turn this weekend when they go to Nottingham Forest.
0: What good signs were there for Coventry then, if we try to look from a positive side for them?
1: Well, I think some of the new boys look okay. You know, Boho looked good. Harmer was quite prominent. Torp scores a brilliant goal. I did like Urenki and Mfuni as well. They both had good games. So some of the fringe players shone tonight, and they've given Frank Lampard something to think about ahead of the weekend. But they have to start conceding fewer goals. 8 here at the CBS in a matter of days isn't good enough, and they have to work on defending set pieces, because that has cost them their place in this competition tonight. Without switching off at those two corners, we might be waiting for penalties.
0: But Aston Villa are through to round 4. So too are Brighton and Hove Albion. The full-time whistle has gone over on TalkSport at Old Trafford. Manchester United were 2-0 up early on against Brighton. But 3 goals without reply from Kostoulas, Gross and Maxim de Kuyper have seen Fabian Hertzler's side through. And that will just turn the microscope once again on Michael Carrick. And after all these stories about the 15-year-old JJ Gabriel wanting to disappear from Man United and rip up his contract, that's the last thing Michael Carrick needed to happen tonight. But that's what's happened. They're out. Everton are through. They've beaten Wolves 1-0 at Hill Dickinson. Fleetwood, congratulations to them. Fleetwood, who are currently 7th in League 2, have knocked out Championship Sheffield United. An own goal from Reece Norrington Davis sends the Cod Army through. And Sunderland have beaten AZ Alkmaar by 1-0 on a historic night at the Stadium of Light. That ground's first ever European match, and an Enzo Lefebvre penalty did the business for the Black Cats. And don't forget, Bournemouth take their European bow tomorrow night here on TalkSport 2 at Real Sociedad. That's an 8:00 kickoff that you can tune into here on your home of so much live football, TalkSport 2. Final thoughts from you, Adrian Clark.
1: Yeah, I've enjoyed the night. It's been a cracking atmosphere. Some really good football. It was an attack fest, wasn't it? We saw loads and loads of shots. we could have seen a lot more goals. It was good fun, but ultimately it's Villa that get that uplift, that big morale boost, and for Coventry, back to the drawing board.
0: Adrian, always a pleasure. Thanks for being with us tonight.
1: Cheers, Dan.
0: Adrian Clark, part of our commentary team here on TalkSport 2 this evening, where the final score here at the Coventry Building

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13: Hello and welcome to EFL All Access with me, Hugh Wisencroft. Plenty of stories from the EFL weekend to get stuck into as ever. And we start with West Ham putting six goals past a struggling Wrexham live on TalkSport.
14: Solomon hits it and it's in off the post. It's another for West Ham United. And the message to the rest of the championship is a clear one. Catch us if you can.
13: Whilst we have our first sacking in the championship, as lowly Preston North End have decided enough is enough for former coach Paul Heckingbottom.
15: We had to try and force the issue, so yeah, with the ball and then the organisation, but like I said, it means nothing if you're not getting the points, so I'd have taken a lot less control in the game, a lot poorer performance for a win.
13: And one of the hottest teams in the championship, Middlesbrough, cannot stop scoring goals. They came out on top in a 4-3 thriller at the Riverside versus Norwich City live on TalkSport 2.
16: Lancashire brings it down, tucked away by Ashley Phillips. There is the winner for Middlesbrough. Wow. Everyone's on their feet around us. Norwich, having come back from 3-1 down to 3-3, they've been sunk by Ashley Phillips.
13: We'll also discuss Derby County's struggles as well as the latest in Leagues 1 and 2, of course, and we'll unpack it all with Plymouth Argyle captain Joe Edwards over the next hour. 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

0: Well, I hope everyone had an enjoyable weekend. I was there at the London Stadium Friday night. A trip to Swansea on Saturday as well, see their game against Burnley. A very eventful one for me. Delighted with the number of goals I saw. 10 goals in two games. Can't complain at all with my weekend. And one man who's not complaining with his weekend, I'm sure, is the Plymouth Argyle captain, Joe Edwards. How are you?
1: I'm good, thank you.
0: We're going to discuss Argyle's win at the weekend in a little bit more detail later on and hear from the manager, Tom Cleverley. But it was great to see you appearing in your first League One game of the season, that 3-0 win over Barnsley. I know you played in the League Cup a little bit earlier on in the campaign, but how did it feel to get back into league action?
1: Yeah, it's been good. It's been a slow start for my season this year. So it was good to get back into the league. Like I said, I made that one appearance in the Cup game, but we've just been sort of managing my knee over the first couple of months. I missed pre-season. So, no, it was good to get back involved. It was a great win. So, you know, it was nice.
0: How is that process? 35 years old now. You had knee surgery in the summer, as you said, missing pre-season, the lads getting their fitness up, playing those games, getting that rhythm back. And now you have to join them at a different time, both physically and, of course, sharpness in terms of playing matches. What's it like managing your way back?
1: Yeah, like I said, it's more the sharpness and the match tempo really that you miss. Like I said, I've kept myself fit and I've been training now for 6 weeks really. It's just that initial bit that I missed. But like I said, as you get older, you sort of understand your body a little bit more and you know what's needed. And like I said, I've kept myself relatively fit. Like I said, now it's just getting that match sharpness and getting used to the tempo again. So like I said, the more sort of introduction to games and things like that at a reserve game in the week, which I played in, which was great to get back on the pitch as well. So like I said, I'm feeling good. I'm getting nearer to where I want to be. But like I said, it's just about managing myself to make sure I'm ready for the team at the minute.
0: Good to have you back and signing a one-year extension since the last time we spoke as well. One more year at least at Argyle is a positive for you, I'm sure.
1: Yeah, it is. Yeah, like I said, it was something that I really wanted to do. And we finished the season so well at the end of last season. I feel at the minute it's quite an exciting place to be. And like I said, I've got such a good connection with the club down here. It was great for me that the manager wanted me to stay. And like I said, I want to keep playing for as long as I can. And like I said, if I can help, not just on the pitch, but off it as well in what we're trying to achieve, then so hopefully we can keep going as long as possible.
0: Well, like I say, delighted to see it. Thank you very much for being with us. Plenty for us to discuss over the next hour. We start with our Friday night game that was live on TalkSport. West Ham making very, very easy work of Wrexham. A 6-0 win at the London Stadium. Make it 4 wins in a row. The look of a side really that still belongs in the Premier League, to be honest, the way that they perform. Nuno Espirito Santo's side controlling the game from the outset. They overwhelm their visitors and they've now scored 16 goals in their last 4 outings after a slightly shaky start, it has to be said. For Wrexham, well, it was a very poor night. Their previously stubborn defence breached 6 times and it was their heaviest league defeat in over 2 decades. Their manager, Phil Parkinson, spoke to TalkSport after the game. He was asked if the strength of West Ham's side means this result can be taken a little bit more lightly.
2: Yeah, I think that's fair to also say that because they've got multi-million pound strikers and you know, they were very good. You know, they were so good in terms of their final third quality, 100%. And yeah, so I'm not going to get too kind of down or low about it because we've got to respond. But equally, I said the lads that, you know, in my time at Wrexham in the National League and League Two and League One, we've come up against teams from divisions higher in the Championship and the Premier League. You know, Chelsea at home last year, and acquitted ourselves better in terms of showing a resilience to make sure we stay in the game. Now, if we'd have done that to our best tonight, it might not have been enough, but we needed to do it better to give ourselves a chance.
0: I don't think personally there's an excuse for it, I have to be perfectly honest. What I would say though is it is very much out of character for Phil Parkinson's Wrexham side to in particular defend how they defended in that game. Joe, I know you're going to have some questions for our next guest, Rich Faye from the Rob Ryan Red podcast. I got it right last time, wrong this time. Rich, how are you?
3: You're doing so well. You're doing so well. I'm all right, thank you very much. Can I just say, it was my birthday on Friday and I was at the London Stadium in the away end. I'm glad there's some good pubs in London.
0: Particularly in East London, so yeah, a good spot of the country. Yeah, I mean, you needed a drink after that one as well. As I say, do you think it was just a bad day at the office? Red Dragons fans feeling like there are some bigger concerns at the moment?
3: I do think it's a bit of both. I mean, like you said, the record in the Parky very rare that defend that poorly. Interestingly enough, it was 3 years ago this month, we lost 5-0 away at Stockport in League Two, went on, got promoted full time of that game. Rob Mack texted Parkey and said, "Phil, we are right behind you." I'm not sure if you could maybe have the same allowance, just given how much money Wrexham has spent, and we're so different to that club now. That's kind of maybe what hurts the most. You can get away with some of these results earlier on in your journey, but this is a manager in his sixth season now. Wrexham has spent, I think, what, roughly £70 million since they were promoted to the Championship. I understand that a large amount of that is just to get the squad up to the level it needs to be to compete at this level. But it was just the manner of the way we managed the game. 2-0 down at half time. I understand that you don't maybe want to down tools completely and say it's damage limitations, but then when the third goes in so quickly after the restart, you've got to accept it's not your night and just get out of there with a 3-0 defeat, maybe 4 if you're unlucky. But we just carried on doing the same things and we were just torn apart time and time again. And it was just really, really uncharacteristic and demoralising. And yeah, kind of sent alarm bells ringing.
0: Joe, your thoughts and any questions maybe for Rich?
1: Yeah, like you mentioned, and it is still early doors. But do you think that the squad currently now has enough to challenge for those playoff spaces? Like I said, you were so good last year and obviously your first time back in the Championship for a long time. Do you think this year will be just as close with the squad you've got?
3: Yeah, it's, I mean, like I said, every time Wrexham maybe have a setback, they do tend to bounce back. But this season, I think that the biggest concern for me, and again, you'll know about this, is that Josh Windass was Wrexham's best player last season. He was excellent. He was third for goals and assists in the Championship, only two players ahead of him. But he missed pre-season. Ben Sheaf, one of the Championship's best midfielders, missed all of pre-season. So you're already kind of two players down on the squad you had last year. I also just think that if you look back to last season, Windass kind of played at his optimum. No one was expecting him to be at that level again. Sam Smith and Kiefer Moore in attack both played better than we expect them to last season. I just feel there's been a bit of complacency this summer that because we were seventh last season, that's the minimum we'd have this campaign. And it was never going to be that way. You know, the quality of the league was going to be much tougher just by the calibre of the teams who'd been relegated. And then you look at the teams who missed out just on the playoffs, or the teams who are also, like Wrexham, as ambitious. You look at Birmingham City, you look at what Borough did. And it just feels like they're in a much tougher league and have maybe underestimated the challenge a little bit. And as much as, you know, I'm crying out for a new striker, having a world-class striker wouldn't have made the difference on Friday night. What troubles me the most is Wrexham play with a back three and they've only got five centre-backs anyway. One of those, Max Clough, is now injured for 10 weeks. So they're down to four senior centre-backs. They let Connor Coda go. That's no surprise. They sold Dan Scar to Salford, didn't replace him. And they sold Lewis Brunt to Bolton Wanderers and didn't replace him. And I just feel that this team, although it's improved at wing-back, has got weaker in defence and is still quite weak in attack.
0: Yeah, the attack is of concern. The way you defended is of concern, particularly a 6-0, but it was the manner. Joe Worrell was obviously making his first start, and someone with his experience who's coming to the club from Nottingham Forest in the Premier League and said he's got a point to prove, you know, I'm sure it won't go down as one of his best days. Not that anything felt particularly his fault, but it just felt like he had no real relationship with the players around him, and you could tell that was getting exposed time and time again. You know, he didn't feel like he had that confidence that you might need to be that defensive leader, given obviously his surroundings were pretty new. And when it comes to the attack, for me, very surprised that there isn't more dynamism and in particular speed in there. I know it sounds a simple thing to say, but you look around the other best attacks in the league and they can hurt you with their pace. You don't feel like that's the case with Wrexham. Callum O'Hare's come in. He's meant to be the creative spark. And now you feel like, all right, he's had a couple of games, but there's going to be a big pressure on him to be near his best to kind of influence that attack.
3: Yeah, it's again, you just look at that squad, you think, yeah, do they scare the other playoff teams in the same way that, you know, you look and say that, but the West Ham team, you can take any of their forwards out of the squad and they become Wrexham's best player. You know, I know they are kind of an anomaly at this level, but right now Wrexham just look kind of devoid of that creativity. And I do kind of want to say they have had a tough start to the season, tougher than most teams, because even if you look at Cardiff away, only for Wrexham and Swansea is that a kind of daunting away task because of the kind of Welsh rivalry to it. Same with the Swansea game. Wrexham didn't beat Watford or Birmingham once last season. So they're maybe a little bit tougher, particularly, you know, the media hype around the Birmingham game. So they have had a tough start. But like you said, they just didn't look like scoring. I just didn't get the team selection at all on Friday night, because Parky has sometimes thrown a bit of a curveball and it's worked. And managers maybe don't get enough credit when they make a rogue call and it pays off. But George Dobson hadn't started a game all season. He hadn't even been in the Wrexham squads lately. The last thing he did was give away that free kick away at Cardiff on the opening night that cost them the game. He was rewarded with a start, seemingly just because he used to play for West Ham. And he played well enough, but how is a guy who's not been in the 20 now starting a game? And Joe Worrell, I think he'll be a good signing, but you've dropped the club captain, Dom Higham, and played an entirely new back three who don't know each other's game yet, and they're against the best attack in the league. Joe Worrell will openly admit, look, he signed on deadline day. Since then, Wrexham have played 4 games in 10 days. He's not had time on the training ground to kind of work on tactics or to work on the cohesion in the back line. And he's just been thrown under the bus. I feel really sorry for him. If you're making your debut, it almost felt like he was selected in the hope he might play well rather than the belief he would.
0: 1 win out of 8 so far for Wrexham. You kind of have to talk pressure on Phil Parkinson, given the kind of aspirations the club has been speaking about for years. Southampton at home next on Saturday after the international break. It's a trip away to Derby County, and then they host West Brom at home. And it feels like those three games in particular, I don't know if the weekend is really that big in terms of a singular game, but obviously if Southampton score 5 or 6, maybe it will ramp up pressure. Derby, you would expect Wrexham to win that game, even though it's away from home, given how Derby have kind of started their campaign. West Brom has started well, but Wrexham are at home. But if those three games go badly, then you have to say there'll be big pressure on him, surely.
3: Yeah, I think obviously there's a very long international break, and we all know what that can mean for some managers. But I think the November one is the more telling. Because like you said, I do really think Wrexham have been a bit hard done by. I know you've got to play every team home and away, but just the manner of the start to the season. Because like I said, Cardiff away for Wrexham is a different prospect than for most other teams going to Cardiff. And I do look at the fixtures in October and think they're favourable. There will be far less room for error, but I do think they look more favourable for a team to sort their stuff out. To have an international break coming up now where you've got 3 weeks for those new signs to be bedded in. But I do think the Southampton game is the better kind of benchmark, because Wrexham in April lost 5-1 at home to Southampton. They've gone out this summer, they've spent big once again, and now they've got to prove how far they've come. Because West Ham, like you said, you can spin that as they were in the Premier League last season, they look like they'll be in the Premier League come May. You can make that argument, fair play Parky has, I kind of buy it. But Southampton, you know, you lost 5-1 to them earlier in the year. You've now spent all this money. You have to show improvement. Mm. And that's kind of, for me, the benchmark of where we'll really see. And you just hope that you see a defiant performance, the players playing for the manager with a point to prove, and just getting that first home win. Because last year it took Wrexham to their 6th home match to get that first win. And then they went on that roll. Mm. Still not won at home this season. Parky, I know, will play down the significance of the pressure and all that, but you need to make the race course a fortress if you're going to have any hopes of making the playoffs. And right now, you're kind of still looking at that fixture list saying, where is that win coming from?
0: Rich, been a real pleasure to speak to you. That's Rich Fay from the Rob Ryan Red podcast. Make sure you check it out whenever you can. Thank you very much indeed. Okay, right. Very quickly, Joe Edwards, Plymouth Argyle captain. Let me ask you a question on West Ham, because they were absolutely scintillating, weren't they? And I know we've reflected a lot on how bad and poor Wrexham were, but interestingly, all of those new faces at West Ham seem to have slotted in very, very well. And this was an incredibly confident performance, which really underlined the kind of transformation over the last couple of weeks to Nuno Espirito Santo's side.
1: Yeah, and I think the most impressive thing was the amount of difference goal scorers, the amount of threat they have got throughout the squad. Like I said, we're not talking about just Jarrod Bowen staying and making a difference. They've got a really good squad for that level. We know that. And like I said, they didn't get off to the best of starts. And maybe that was a little bit of a hangover from the season before. But I think now, over the last few weeks, we've seen them capable of what they can do. And I think probably a sign of what's going to happen for the rest of this season. I think they are very strong in all areas. And I think now the mentality, and they probably realise what a challenge it is in the Championship. And once they've stood up to that and they can show their quality, I think, like I said, they should have a really successful year.
0: They absolutely should. Yeah, very, very good victory for West Ham United at the weekend. And we'll talk about another fantastic performance at the weekend as well. Thriller between Borough and Norwich. Big win for Southampton. That's all coming up very shortly indeed. And we'll focus on some other Championship sides, including Preston North End, after we saw our first sacking in the Championship this season. 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
0: Yes, you're listening to EFL All Access here on TalkSport 2. I am Hugh Wisencroft, alongside the Plymouth Argyle captain Joe Edwards this evening. Plenty for us to discuss, as we mentioned not too long ago. The first managerial sacking in the Championship season happened this weekend to Preston North End boss Paul Heckingbottom. He was dismissed after the 1-0 home defeat by newly promoted Lincoln City on Saturday. That result, a sixth defeat in 7 Championship games so far this season for the Lily Whites, their second from bottom. Since the turn of the year, North End have lost 17 of their 27 league games, winning only 5. But significant was the growing sense of losing faith amongst the supporters. Heckingbottom spoke after what turned out to be his final game as Preston North End boss. He said, though unforgiving, the team had to find a way to get results in the Championship.
22: Listen, they're all tough. They're all tough and the margins are so fine. I think that today is probably a great reflection of what the Championship is. Margins so fine. You've got to be the one that comes out on top of those margins, though. We did it for long spells last season. This season, we're not. We're still missing. We know that. And we've got to work hard to get it in. And then it's down to us that's in the building to turn those performances, if you like, when you're on top, into points.
0: So let's get more on it with Ross Chapman, reporter for the Lancashire Evening Post. Good evening.
5: Hi, guys. Thank you for having me this evening.
0: No, thank you for being with us, Ross. Busy weekend for you, I'm sure. Probably ruined your Sunday. Has this felt like a long time coming, though? You know, the slow start, yes, but even the back end of last season, it felt like there was always, you know, a kind of magnifying glass over North End at the start of this campaign.
5: Yeah, there was an inevitability around it. I think Heckenbottom was afforded the start of the season purely because of how well they started the last campaign, but after, like you say, 6 defeats in 7 games, despite it being so early on in the season and North End not really being a sacking club, a club that likes to give managers time across the season, I think this had to happen because there was a growing sense from across the supporter base that time was running out for Paul Heckenbottom, and so it's proved. And yeah, I think this is the right time for him to leave his post.
0: What do you think cost him his job in the long term? Yes, obviously results cost any manager their job, but what were the key factors, do you think, that led to this?
5: It's a strange one because this summer has been the most amount of money that's been spent by Preston North End in a single window. Paul Heckenbottom has been the most backed Preston North End manager in the club's history. But I think a combination of strange changes during the game, substitutions and things like that, and also not really knowing what his best team is, shape is, has ultimately cost him his job. He was talking quite a lot at the start of the season about not knowing whether to play a back four or a back three, and I think when you're that uncertain about the shape that you want to play, the kind of manager that you want to be, the kind of team that you want to put out, I think that's sort of the first red flag. He always speaks really well in the media. He knows what the issues were. He's going to be disappointed that he's not going to have the opportunity to sort of turn things around. But I think those decisions that he's made in game have really cost him the job. And I think, like I say, a lot of change in terms of squad personnel over the summer, 10 players coming in, and he's not got enough time to get them to gel. But I think, having said that, the changes that he's made during games have really cost him. And I think regardless of how many new players you've brought in, you need to be able to do better in that regard in a game.
0: Joe, go ahead.
1: Yeah, no, I was just thinking, in the short term, is there a genuine worry for Preston to be sort of down there towards the end of this season? Or do you think with this sacking now and then bringing in someone else, you hope the revival will be good and it'll increase their chances?
5: Yeah, I think it's a good time for both parties to part ways. I think it gives Preston enough time to look for a new manager. I think we're not at the point of sort of panic stations worrying that we're going to go down. There's obviously its sort of form, not just across this season, but across the calendar year, that would suggest that we're in trouble. But I think we've got a really good squad. A manager can definitely get a tune out of the current playing squad. We've got a lot of pace out wide. We've got a lot of options in midfield. I think striker-wise and centre-back-wise, a little bit light in terms of quality and quantity. But I think overall, I think it's a decent championship squad that a new manager can get a tune out of. Of course, the first task will be to get them out of that impending danger. But hopefully, North End will manage to do that.
0: What kind of manager needs to come in next? Because North End, like you say, they're not really a sacking club, but they have tried a variety of styles and characters as well.
5: Yeah, the only sort of character personality they're not really tried yet is sort of the European manager, which the vast majority of championship clubs have tried over the last few years. I think North End are one of the very few who haven't. So that's the route that a lot of fans want the club to go down. Of course, there was a news yesterday that Carlos Corberan was sacked by Valencia. That would be an ambitious appointment. And obviously, Carlos Corberan been linked to Premier League jobs before. So that would be a real statement of intent if that was to happen. In terms of English-based managers, Graham Alexander, formerly of Preston North End, currently at Bradford, made over 400 appearances for the club. That would be a romantic and sort of sentimental appointment. Rob Edwards also been talked about. I think ultimately North End fans just want someone who sort of gets them up off the seats, gets them excited about watching football on a Saturday. And I wouldn't say the performances have been particularly bad this season, but in terms of in-game management, like I say, creating a style of play, playing players in the right position first and foremost, I think there needs to be sort of a manager who does that before anything else. But this has to be a long-term project. Of course, the main thing that Preston North End want to do is get into the Premier League. And as it stands with the club in the position that they are on the table, that may look like a tall order, but it's something that the club are really ambitious about and I want to build towards. So this has to be a long-term project. And whether it's an English manager, a British or Irish manager, someone from overseas, it has to be the perfect appointment. This has to be a long-term project for North End.
0: Okay. All right. Well, when that development comes, I'm sure you'll read all about it in the Lancashire Evening Post. That's Ross Chapman, reporter for the paper. Thank you very much indeed, Ross.
5: Cheers, guys. Thank you.
0: Speaking of getting people up and off their seats, there was an absolute thriller this weekend at the Riverside. Astley Phillips scoring an injury time winner as Borough beat Norwich City 4-3. Borough had led 3-1, only to be paid back by the Canaries. And then Phillips was on hand to steer home in the 91st minute. Kim Hellberg, the Borough boss, praising both sides after the full-time whistle, said it was beautiful to see two teams going against each other that want to play football, want to be in control of the game, that believe in their own qualities. It was as good a game as you can get from the Championship. Joe, do you agree?
1: It is, yeah. And I think watching back the highlights over the weekend, he is right in what he said. Both teams are really good footballing sides. And like you said, they do get you the fans off their seats. And like I said, when you produce a game like that, it's probably what the Championship's really, really known for me. And like I said, some fantastic goals, some really good play on show.
0: Oh, brilliant as well. And brilliant from a Borough perspective to see so many of their new additions looking like they're growing now into a Borough shirt. I mean, some of them very early on. Cozy Adubri and Phillips got on the score sheet. They barely really played in a Borough shirt. Berhalter's been involved a lot and it was his kind of breakout performance as well. The other thing to say, I think, from Norwich City's perspective is, yes, they lost the game and obviously conceding four goals is not what they want, but they have shown a real dynamism and excitement going forward, which means Canaries fans, one, can be excited about going to watch matches because they look like they're going to be a lot of fun. But number two, I think there's going to be a lot of goals in that team and that makes a big, big difference. Being able to score regularly in the Championship is a very difficult thing to do. Just wasn't their game, if you like, this weekend. We saw a lot of goals as well for Southampton. They scored four against Bristol City at home. Cole Aaron continuing his excellent form. He scored twice. It's seven goals in seven games for him. The win sees Southampton going above Bristol City up into eighth place on goal difference. Both sides have 10 points as the Robins slip to 11th. Remember, though, that Southampton started on minus 4 points. Do you think Saints now are in the position that actually they can put all the negativity behind them, all of that stuff at the end of last season, Joe, and really focus on doing what they did last year for long periods, which is exciting us, scoring goals and obviously winning games?
1: Yeah, I do. And I think the biggest thing for me looking in, they haven't changed too much from last season and from the circumstances around it. Like I said, they've kept some really good players and, like I said, albeit they've had a minus points total, but they've started really well. And like you mentioned then with Norwich and Borough, they've got a goal scorer. And in this league, if you can get the goals and have someone that pivotal for yourself, I think you said it can really help yourself go up the table. And like I said, they've got Finnazaz in behind who's creating all sorts. So I think he's a fantastic Championship player. Mm. I think they're going to be right up there this season.
0: Yeah, wasn't his best game, was it, Finnazaz? But then the last 10 or so minutes, I think he got a goal and an assist and just shows you that actually the quality is always there, even if he feels like he's on the periphery of a game. So a very good win for Southampton. They can feel very confident right now. They're heading in the right direction. Into the break, you're listening to EFL All Access on TalkSport 2 in partnership with Sage, the official accounting software partner of the EFL. After this, we'll talk League One. We'll kind of reference Burnley as well. We've got to talk about their start to the season. And we'll get the latest on Plymouth Argyle with their captain, Joe Edwards himself. That's next on EFL All Access.
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0: Yes, you're listening to EFL All Access. I'm Hugh Wisencroft alongside Plymouth Argyle's captain, Joe Edwards. Let's talk a little bit about Burnley because they're still bottom of the Championship table and that surely is a cause for concern. A team that was relegated from the Premier League last year who we expected to be in and around the conversation and obviously still might. There's a very long way to go, but they currently have the worst defensive record in the Championship, conceding 16 goals in 7 games. They have been hit by injuries, it has to be said. It was a makeshift defence at the weekend at the Swansea.com Stadium. I was there. They also gifted 2 goals to the Swans at the weekend that would raise alarm bells a little bit. 2 defensive errors, Adam Issa and Moussa Yao with the first half goals. And clearly mistakes are costing them valuable points. It's a very tricky situation for the new manager, Nicky Hyland. Joe, at what point would you start to worry if you were a Burnley fan?
1: I think when you look within the squad, you'd believe that they'll be fine, and I hope at some point they'll build momentum and climb back up the league. But I think the hangovers sort of happen from the relegation from the Premier League, and you'd expect at this point for it to already have improved slightly. And like you said there, you obviously at the game and you'd have seen it more, but I think it's the manner of the goals that they're conceding at the minute is probably the biggest worry. But like you said, they've brought in real experience, obviously, and quality with Jamie Vardy, and they've got Kyle Walker still there. You'd hope these two, who are obviously fantastic players and have done everything in the game, can sort of bring the life back into the squad and hopefully they can climb back up that league.
0: Yeah. It did cross my mind as a Manchester United fan that Burnley have 6 more Premier League titles in their squad than we do. Very successful two players and incredible players. You saw Jamie Vardy had about a 25-minute cameo off the bench in the second half. Clearly not at the sharpness level that we know that obviously if he was at, he probably would have scored a couple of chances in the game. But his movement, his speed in behind, his intelligence is all still there. And he's going to score, I think, whenever he plays for Burnley, as long as they can provide him with the right supply. But I am concerned, really, that the thing that stood out most to me was the body language of the Burnley players who looked defeated. That, for me, was a worry because they've got experience of most of them doing very, very well in this division. And you kind of think there should be this level of always feeling they can get themselves back into a game, for example. But the shoulders went down and they did have some very good chances in the game. It has to be said, maybe if they have taken one of them and there was only a goal in it, maybe it would have felt a little bit more like there was a sense of confidence in them, but actually, you know, it really drained from them at times, and that's really strange given the quality of player that they've got. So I think they just need to put a little bit of a run together. Two or three wins in a row, I think, would change everything for Burnley in terms of getting that confidence going into matches. So we'll see how Nicky Hyne can do. Hopefully there aren't panic stations inside the club. They just need a little bit more time, I think, to get things together. And that brings us on very nicely to our next topic, Leicester City into League One, because they've given Russell Martin, I think, a little bit more time. There was lots of noise last week. He's dealt with it this week by holding on for a hugely important win. It was a very entertaining game. They went to Stockport. They won that game 4-3. They were 4-1 up before Stockport brought a couple of goals back. They had a couple of goals disallowed. And I have to say, they absolutely bombarded Leicester City for the final 10 or so minutes. But the Foxes managed to see it out. It is just their second win of the League One season. Stockport have now won 3 and lost 3 of their opening 6 games. But as I mentioned, a much-needed win, Joe, for Russell Martin that will really ease the pressure.
1: Yeah, it is. And it's a really impressive win because we played both sides this season. And for me, Stockport currently have been the best side we've played. I know they've actually lost 3 games, like you mentioned there, but the football they play and some of the quality they've got in their side, I think they're a really top side. And like I said, Leicester go in there, obviously they play the style of football they play. I think it was only going to be that sort of result, I felt, after playing both of those sides already. But like I said, for Russell Martin to get that win with all the pressure he's had this week and seen in his sort of his interviews, how he's been dealing with it. It would have felt really good. And like you said, to score 4 goals and hold on at the end once it was getting bombarded is a fantastic win.
0: Yeah, fantastic. For Leicester City and for Russell Martin, they need to keep it going though, because the noise will change very, very quickly if results go and performances go back in the other direction. A lot of youngsters in that Leicester team as well. And I'm hoping that these experiences are going to be kind of brought in and really taken on board. It's a real learning experience for some of the players that they've got, albeit with some experience that helped make the difference on Saturday afternoon as well. Right, let's talk about Plymouth Argyle, your beloved. Your boss, Tom Cleverley, says that moving into League One's playoff places for the first time under his leadership is a significant moment. The Pilgrims rose into the top 6 after that 3-0 win over Barnsley at Home Park. Barring a few minutes during the final day of fixtures last season, Argyle have not been in the top 6 under the former Watford boss since he took over last summer. Here's what he had to say after the win against Barnsley. He called the performance an efficient one.
10: Perfectionist in me wanted to attack their box more second half. I think we were reduced to 1 shot second half, but we were just doing it was efficient. We did what we needed to. Now our board, next time we're in that position, I will demand a little bit more and you know, we've got such a strong squad that everyone should be fighting towards the end and trying to make it 4-5 and really putting them to the sword. But so we did what we needed to do today, really efficiently, and in key moments showed high quality. So I'm really pleased. The group's not had 2 days off together since we've been back, and I think they deserve it this weekend.
0: Absolutely. Big fan of Tom Cleverley's and Argyle as well. They've supported him, and I'm sure he's going to pay them back as well. How did you rate the performance at the weekend? Obviously, you were involved, but the way that you're playing right now, that consistency is what you need to stay to the top end of the table, and 3 wins out of 4, it feels like that consistency is coming now.
1: Yeah, and we spoke about it in the week actually, about getting into that top 6, because at the start of last season, similarly to Burnley actually, we'd been relegated and were probably thought of quite highly in League One last year, and we got off to the worst start possible, and we were bottom of the league in November. But since that moment, and like I said, the togetherness of the club, luckily sticking with the manager and everything like that, we really built a good lot of momentum end of last season, playing some good stuff. But like you mentioned there, being very efficient at what we're doing. And this season, we carried on that start, really. We had a tough run of games in the first 4 or 5, which we knew would be tough, played some of the better sides. And then we also knew we had some fixtures which, if we could get into our run and get us playing, we'd hope to have these sort of results. And like I said, now it's paying off, and we've come into that top 6 at a really good time.
0: Yeah, very well indeed. The whole team really beginning to gel together, and the home crowd at Home Park making the difference once again. Absolutely fantastic. Elsewhere, Wycombe Wanderers became the first team in League One to sack their manager, Michael Duff. That was after a five-game winless start to the League One season. They did overcome that managerial upheaval. They beat Leyton Orient 3-2 at the weekend. That was their first win during the campaign, of course. Now, after sacking Michael Duff, the interim head coach, Tom Housel, oversaw goals from Jane Wareham, Fred Onyedinma, Daniel Harvey as well. That win is going to do the world of good, isn't it, for a team that was really struggling and, of course, has just seen their manager go. But that injection of positivity is really what they want at a time like this.
1: It is, yeah. And I think, obviously, I've had it many times. When a manager sacks throughout the season and you have a week leading up to a game, you sort of see what the squad's about and you can go one way or the other, and it can be a real tough first game and go against you, or you all sort of come together as one and you fight back a little bit. And it looks like that's what they did on the weekend. That's a tough place to go to Orient and to score 3 goals is fantastic. I think with the signing of Jaden Wareham, I'm sure Michael Duff will be really disappointed to only have one game with him, because I think when you sign a striker like that and who know you can score goals at this level, I'm sure he'd have wanted more time to work with him to improve the start they had. And I'm sure now they'll go on to get better and get better.
0: I'm sure they will. Wycombe looking for a new manager, just like Preston North End at the moment. We'll see exactly who they go for, or if Tom Hounsell can keep the positivity going. We'll get stuck into League Two as well, and we'll bring you Pundit's Picks.
12: Straight talking and straight to the point.
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0: Yes, you're listening to EFL All Access here on TalkSport 2. I am Hugh Wisencroft alongside the Plymouth Argyle captain, Joe Edwards. Let's head into League 2 and start with Barnet. Under Dean Brennan, they're top of the table following their win against Accrington Stanley, and they're unbeaten in their first 6 league games as well. Charlie Lakin's second half brace ensuring that Barnet took home all 3 points by beating Accrington 2-1 at the Hive. Brennan said after the game, "We limited them to very little chances. Lakin does what he does best in the killer zone. We're very happy with the victory. We need to start getting clean sheets, but winning is everything in football. It's a brilliant start from Barnett at this part of the campaign. What do you believe has been key to seeing them go top?
1: I think that the goals they're scoring, I said that when you can get that in any level, really, it gives you a great chance. And they've also been really good at home, and they've stayed unbeaten. So I think, like I said, with Charlie Lakin, he's got 5 goals, I think, this season now. And if they can keep that form going, and you, like I said, you build momentum quite quickly in these leagues, and they're doing that very well so far.
0: Yeah, it's been an interesting one for them since coming up. It's going pretty well. It was an 8th place finish last season. Really strong end to the campaign as well. Do you believe that they're a side that can go better than that this time around?
1: It looks that way, yeah. And I think, like you said, once you finish a season well, I believe you can really use that as momentum going into the next season. They've clearly done that. And I think, like I said, they're really hard to beat whilst being the highest scorers in a division at the minute, which is it's a really good combination to have. I think looking from the outside in now, I think with that end to last season and the start they've made, there's no reason why they can't be up there, especially with the amount of player places in League Two as well. They should be there or thereabouts.
0: Another side looking good at the moment is York. They thumped 10-man Swindon 4-0 at the LNER Community Stadium. I should know, that was the name of my first youth football team when I was a kid, believe it or not, LNER. Alex Newby bagging a brace to take his season's tally to 6. Ollie Banks and Ollie Pearce were also on target as the Minster men racked up a 12th consecutive home league win. Now that, I think, has to be the bedrock of any successful promotion campaign, your home form. A bit like Barnet, I think it's been really, really good for York. They're taking to the EFL like a duck to water as well. Is that really what they're going to base this campaign on, that home form, do you think?
1: I think so. And I think coming from Argyle and what we've created over the last few years, especially since I've been there, our home form has been the bedrock to our success when we've had it. The year we got promoted into the Championship, our form at home was incredible, and we got so many points from that. And I think looking at York, I think, like I said, when you go on that sort of run, it becomes hard to go there as teams. I think they automatically have a tough task against them. Like I said, Alex Newby now is the top scorer in the league with 6 goals, so they're obviously creating chances. And it looks like they've taken to League Two really well. And like I said, when you get that momentum from promotion and you can keep that home form being successful, then you've got every chance, yeah.
0: I know it was a controversial one, and you've spoken about what it's like when you change managers. But obviously, Scott Lindsay coming in, Stuart Maynard leaving after getting them into the EFL, the boos that were being directed towards Lindsay after the first game. He's managed to turn things around, and he said at the time the only way to win them over is to go and win games. But he needed this positive start as well, didn't he?
1: He did, yeah, because Stuart Maynard did such a fantastic job. I think it was a surprise for a lot of people to see him leave. And like you said, they had that EFL Cup game, I think it was against Crawley, where they lost at home. And that was the last thing he needed, really, Scott Lindsay in the start to get people on side. But I think, like you said, the best way is to win games, and they've done that, sure enough. So once you start doing that, you can allow the talking to come from on the pitch. And I'm sure now they'll be backing him and hoping he does just as well as the previous manager.
0: One result that we probably didn't see coming, albeit Grimsby are now up to 6th in the table, a 2-0 victory over Bristol Rovers, who were absolutely flying Steve Evans' side up until this point. I don't know what you've made of Bristol Rovers so far, and Grimsby as well. Did you see this kind of result coming?
1: Not on the start, but I've played at Grimsby, and I've got bad memories there, and it's always a tough place to go, I feel. So, like I said, it would have been a long journey up for Rovers, and like I said, they got off to a fantastic start, and I think Steve Evans done a great job there in the players they've recruited from the end of last season into now. And again, I've mentioned it a few times now that the momentum they've built from last season onto this season has been very good. But I say it's a tough place to go, Grimsby. So I think I saw one of the goals was an absolute worldie as well. So sometimes you can't do a lot about goals like that. And on your day, it's not your time.
0: Yeah, Kieran Green with the first. Geza David Torrey with the second. Unbelievable strike on 40 minutes. And that meant, actually, that the Mariners ended a run of four successive draws. Clearly a difficult team to beat at the moment, but they got the win that they were looking for in this one. Bristol Rovers, I think, will bounce back. What have you made of what you see in the league right now? The top of the table looks interesting. We mentioned Barnet, Bristol Rovers and York. They're the top three. Cheltenham also on 11 points alongside York, followed by Walsall and Grimsby, Fleetwood, Crewe and Swindon all on 10 points. Obviously, we expect it to be tight as always in League Two. But what stood out to you in that division?
1: Well, I think that's not the surprise, but Cheltenham have gone really well. But looking at their squad and some of the signings they made in Byman and... I think you adding that experience and quality to a side, I think Cottrell sort of knows what he's doing with that. It's a great coup for them, I think. And Charlie McCann's, I think, got six goals himself now this season there. So they've done really well. So they're impressing me. Like I said, Walsall are going to be there or thereabouts again this season, I think. And the surprise is probably more is where Salford are. Like I said, the money they spent and the players they brought in who all could play at a high level, a lot of the players they brought in, they're probably hoping it's been a tough start in terms of gelling all the players together. But I think once they get a little run together and everyone sort of settles in, I can see them climbing back up the table and being a real threat to the top seven, if not the top three.
0: Yeah, 3-3 draw for Salford City this weekend. Macaulay Langstaff, one of the players you mentioned, who we know has scored goals at lower and he's been playing at a higher level in the Championship, got his first goal for the Amis. They recovered from going down to 10 men for a 3-3 draw. It was the club's first ever league meeting. Very interesting look to League Two at the moment. Joe, we've got your view on basically every division, but before we wrap up, let's do our Pundit's Picks with Sage.
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0: Right, there were some... I want to start with goal this weekend because there were some absolutely incredible goals this weekend, particularly like the second Salford goal, the second Grimsby goal as well. Check them out if you haven't seen them. Absolutely incredible. What was your favourite, Joe?
1: I'm going to sound biased, but it's got to be Ollie Iroh's goal down at Home Park. It was 20 seconds in for one. We were right behind it on the bench and, like I said, his first touch made the goal and stepped onto it and rifled into the top corner. For me, like I said, it was... fantastic to watch, and like I said, the timing of it and everything like that, I'm giving that as the goal of the weekend.
0: No, fantastic shout and brilliant goal. I mean, some of the goals are just honestly felt like it was going to take the goal out the ground. Unbelievable strike. I want to go for the club of the weekend next. Who have you gone for?
1: I've gone Southampton. I just feel they're really impressive at the minute. 4-1 win, really good win. Like I said, they're creeping up the table now after, like I said, with that points tally deduction, they're creeping up there. And like I said, 4 goals at home against, I think, Bristol City have gone really well recently as well. So I think it was a fantastic win in the end. And yeah, like I said, I'm going to give them the club of the weekend.
0: Yeah, positivity definitely heading back towards the Saints at the moment. Player of the weekend, loads of players stood out this weekend. Which performance did you enjoy?
1: They did, actually. And like you said, there's some top goals this weekend and performances, I think. We'll stick with League Two, and I think going top of the league with Barnet, Charlie Lakin with his double this weekend, up to 5 for the season. I think, like I said, now they've got themselves top of the league. It's a really impressive one. So I've given him the player of the weekend.
0: Absolutely brilliant. Thank you very much indeed. Those were Joe Edwards' picks for Pundit's Picks for this weekend. All thanks to Sage.
2: 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Supporting the businesses behind the badge.
0: Joe, just to say before you go, thank you very much for being with us. Your trip to Blackpool next, another long one for the Argyle fans. How do you see that challenge?
1: Yeah, it's a tough place to go. They are off to a good start as well under Ian Everett. So we know it's going to be a tricky game. And like you said, it's a long journey, which I'm not surprised there'll be 1,000+ Argyle fans there. They're definitely the best travellers in the country with the amount of miles that we have to do. And I think playing in those away games when they're there really helps us. And last season was the best away form we had for many years. And that's in no doubt for me the support we get. So hopefully, like I said, we can put on a performance, keep the run going. Like I said, it's a real positive time and a minute down there. And like I said, if we can keep this momentum and keep it building, then... yeah, hopefully for a positive weekend this weekend.
0: I certainly predict goals in that one. Plymouth are goal going to Blackpool this weekend in League One. Definitely one to look out for on the fixture list. Thank you very much to Joe Edwards, the Argyle captain, for being with us. Really appreciate it. We've got more live football coming for you this weekend, Thursday night on TalkSport. Manchester City take on Norwich in the Carabao Cup third round. That is live over on TalkSport. And then Saturday lunchtime, wow, it's a big one. Millwall against West Ham in the Championship, a 12:30 kickoff. Birmingham will host Middlesbrough from 3 o'clock. Both of those games exclusive here on TalkSport 2. And on Sunday, another massive derby. Wolves taking on

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16: If you love your boxing, this is the show for you. Fight Night Extra with myself, Adi Oladipo, the great Gareth A. Davis. Only one place to start. Conor Benn was well and truly beaten by Ryan Garcia in Las Vegas at the weekend. It took just 2 rounds or 4 minutes for Garcia to secure the win and cement himself as arguably the biggest star in the sport. What now, though, for Conor Benn? He has released a statement on social media suggesting he will take some time before deciding what the future holds for him. As for Garcia, he has his sights set on the biggest fights now in the sport. We'll also have the latest on AJ Fury. Yes, there's more. That saga is still rumbling on. We are going to hear from Dana White, who spoke to both of us out in Las Vegas. This is Fight Night Extra, a busy one on TalkSport 2.
17: Ryan Garcia has stopped Conor Benn within 2 rounds. It's all over here in the T-Mobile Arena.
18: I definitely got the golden ticket. If they want to come get it, we'll decide who we give the golden tickets out to. We're Willy Wonka in here.
19: You look at him and say the only reason that Conor Benn was gifted that opportunity, because it's not on merit, the only reason he was gifted that opportunity because he is his father's son.
20: He was never going to beat Garcia in a million years. And people are watching, go, Dave, you're pulling him down and just giving him pure stick. I'm not, it's the truth. He's never been that level. He's never been anyone at that level.
21: I called Jai Obatai out. He said he's been looking for me, that I've been ducking him, but we proved that wrong today.
22: You got Tyson Fury, you got Frank Warren, you got Eddie Hearn, you got AJ, and, you know, all these people that, you know, are looking at making a lot of money on this fight, and Eddie Hearn just keeps hurting the fight.
16: Mr. Gareth A. Davis.

0: Wow. You know, Vegas weeks are the best weeks in boxing by some distance. And look, we've been fortunate that we've covered fight weeks all over the world. I mean, even where you are now, right? All over the world. But nothing beats a Vegas fight week.
1: There's so many great settings for a Vegas fight week. You know, you take Media Row in the ballroom at the MGM, by the MGM Grand Arena, that was on Wednesday or Thursday, I can't remember which day it was now, because it was a replete week for events. The sites and settings, the Paramount Plaza by the T-Mobile, up at the UFC Apex, we're all over the city, and there's so much iconography there from fights of the past, going back probably 50 years, I'd say, you know, when the Four Kings were in their pomp, and even the golden era of the heavyweights, so they were fighting in the Hilton in Vegas and the Carlot in Caesar's Palace, where they used to build. Yeah, it's an amazing place to be, because there's lots of epicenters, and I think with the T-Mobile Arena being now in effect, they can utilize so many different venues. It was a really, truly a fantastic week to be around, and very, very deep in terms of what happened in the sport.
0: What do you make of Zuffa? That was my first time doing a Zuffa fight week. And they seem to trim the fat. Like the weigh-ins are very quick, and you're in and out. Press conference, Dana White doesn't really talk or ask questions to the trainers or managers or the fighters, straight away to the press, and you're in and out with that, which I think I like. I prefer it, a quick press conference. What do you make of it?
1: Yes, route one is there. Who got the first question?
0: That's it. Yeah,
1: and away you go. Yeah, I know. But it's, listen, I've covered many UFC events, so I'm familiar with the pattern, if you like. You get rinsed all week in the media, I'll tell you that, because there's some events from morning, noon and night almost in a way. And, you know, we do go to three venues in a day when we're doing things. And I say rinsed, I'm there to work like you are. We have a little bit of downtime on these events, but, you know, we're all there. We're lucky enough to be, I'm working for the newspaper, I'm working for William Hill, I'm working for Talk Sport. You're doing bits and pieces with us for TalkSport as a feature with us every now and again, but you're full time with DAZN. It's non-stop. So it's I thought they ran it very well. They're a sleek machine. They're very helpful. I'm familiar with all the people. I think we've got some of the WWE. To go behind the scenes here a little bit, you've got people that have joined from Top Rank, as they've got smaller, if you like, as an operation. You've got people that have joined there from the WWE. So there's a lot of people behind the scenes in a fairly oiled machine that's really been going for 25 years in a period of growth. And it's just bolting onto the boxing world. And they get it. They know what a fight week is. They know how to promote. Like you say, the noise that they create at the weigh-in, at the press conference, the dais scenario, encouraging fighters to blitz each other with words. I thought the press conference was particularly successful as well, the way they did it, and the two guys going at each other. So all in all, very well run by them. I thought, yeah, I don't know if you feel the same.
0: Yeah, no, 100%. I've got tired of UK press conferences, and there's no disrespect to those that are presenting them. So this certainly isn't a dig at Dev or Jamie Ward. I just find them very long-winded. Sometimes you've got undercard press conferences, then you've got the managers who want to speak, then you sometimes have the trainers who want to speak and the dads that want to speak. And I think the way in which Zuffa do it, where all they really focus on is the main guys, which might, you know, some might say is disrespectful to the undercard, but they're like, okay, no, we're only going to focus on you because you're the ticket sellers. You're the ones that everyone's tuning in for. We're not going to hear from trainers. We're certainly not going to hear from managers. We're going to hear from the press. And I like that. It gives the he literally goes straight to the press. Press, okay, first question. And I'm loving that. It's called a press conference. And I almost feel like that's been forgotten over the years. So look, I like it. The amount of cameras, the UFC have, right? It's just, there seems to be a big camera everywhere. Everywhere you turn, you come out the toilet, there's a camera there. You know, there's a camera everywhere, which is fascinating as well. So it's, as you say, a well-oiled machine with thousands, it feels like, of staff members. So look, they know what they're doing. Let's get straight to it. Everyone's been tuning in for our take on Conor, Ben. I think we both assumed it was going to play out like that, but not play out like that in the second round. I think we thought it would, you know, be a bit longer than that, maybe seven or eight, maybe even sort of the latter stages of the fight. How surprised were you with that 4 minutes?
1: Well, I think we elevated the level of Conor Ben around his own hype through the week, because, you know, what you're alluding to there is, I think most of us thought he'd be very competitive for four or five rounds and then probably fade. He was dead at the weight for me. He was dead at the weight and not in the class of Ryan Garcia. Those are the two takeaways for me. And, you know, it we'll come to the rebuild in a minute, but if you call it a rebuild. But I thought he sold the event really well. They did the weight cut really well. They apparently doctored the photos to pull the wool over our eyes. They built Conor into this guy who could do it 4 years or more after he'd been at the welterweight limit and had come back down. He could really go in there and produce some danger for Ryan Garcia, who does fight with his head up a little bit and is a vulnerable type of fighter in his style, that in and out, come and catch me style, I'm going to hit you hard style. But he just wasn't there. He's just not in the same class as Garcia, who I think is very impressive. Yes, he has off days. Yes, people like Rolly Romero and Gervonta Davis underscored him in their fights and pinned him. But you know, it ultimately just wasn't good enough to beat Ryan Garcia either on the night or probably ever.
0: Yeah. No one's really, and it's easy in hindsight to focus on things and say, why was he given a shot? But no one's really maybe making the point about why was he given a shot? Like, why did the WBC afford Conor Ben a shot at Ryan Garcia when Conor Ben, A, as you mentioned, hasn't fought at the weight for 4 years? And even prior to fighting at the weight, he hadn't really beaten a top guy to deserve the opportunity. Why was Conor Ben, and I think I know the answer to this, so it's a rhetorical question, I guess, but why was he even given the opportunity to fight for the WBC welterweight title?
1: Well, he's box office, and there's no question about that. He looks, he acts, he feels. The nepotism, if you like, you could call it nepotism of his father, the opportunity, because he has the Ben name being placed in that position. The two fights he's just had with Chris Eubank Jr. The fact that he's a controversial figure because the Klomofin case is over 3 years, you know, because of the emotion he displays. In every way, other than the class of him as a fighter who he was put in against, he is box office. And, you know, as Dana White said in the week, this kid trains harder than anyone else. He does all that as well. He's got all the ingredients, but he is not proven at world class yet. And he wasn't proven when he went into it. It was a punt in many ways, a $16 million punt, a £12 million payday for him. He's got superstar status in a weird way. You love him or you hate him. I think half the fans love him. I think half the fans think he's arrogant. But that arrogance of youth that he has, he's 30 this month, that arrogance he brings is very attractive as well. And, you know, they strut around the entourage. He's got the old school boys in the background in Tony Sims. And you know, he's very marketable, and they're choosing people to be marketable for the way they build. And I think it's clever marketing. The event in terms of the fight didn't deliver. Garcia did, but Ben didn't deliver on the night in the ring.
0: I said prior to the fight starting, I said, look, if he loses, and I think we all predicted he would, I said, there's no problem losing. It's how you lose, right? I mean, we're in a sport where you can be in exciting fights and there is no winner, there is no loser sometimes. But that was a bad loss. So you mentioned his marketability and his superstar status. Surely that's taken a dent because of how he suffered defeat. Or is it a case with the kind of UFC model where you lose, it's okay, you're in a big one the next time out? Like, surely his marketability in terms of his ability to sell has taken some sort of a hit or no?
1: Yeah, Yeah, his stock hasn't risen. I think as well, we had both, or I'd certainly said this because it was in my mind. I think you said it as well. But if he'd had a good performance here and it had been a barn burner and he'd knocked Garcia down at some point and then he'd been stopped himself in the seventh or eighth and it was a thrilling spectacle and he managed to utilise that bustling, rumbustious, kind of tenacious style of his and have some effectiveness in there and show his worth at world level, then I think his stock could have risen in it. And you could have planted that third Eubank fight at 168, even as the next thing, without any recourse to think about where you take him next. Or you could have said, I wonder if he works for a warm-up fight for another person that's going to fight the Ryan Garcia, who I now call the Golden Goose. I have done for a while, actually. But I think the rebuild is difficult from this because it was so comprehensive. Even from all, what was it? 4 minutes, 25 seconds in all. Garcia landed the cuffing, hellacious, it wasn't a hellacious left hand, but he lands his cuffing left hook really early, the first punch of the fight. And then I cannot remember, apart from Ryan being moved into the corner by Ben bustling against him, I can't remember a moment when he had much success. And it was, like you say, it was so conclusive. You know, the left hand, the dip, Ben moving sideways, being set up for that right hand, bang, down the middle. And he just went. And I don't think he had resilience at the weight, because I do think he was dead at the weight, Eddie. I really do. I don't think he had power there. I think it was too difficult for him coming back down. So it's a really difficult... I've been racking my brains over the last 24 hours thinking, who do you put him in with next? And it's a difficult rebuild.
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0: I guess it's not even a case of who, it's what weight, as you say. I mean, you say he was dead at the weight, and maybe the next jump should be one, right? Which is 154. He seems to want to skip that, and he's already spoken about middle and super middle. But the weirdest thing is, you look at his frame, and he is a 147 fighter. When I look at his frame, I was with Teofimo Lopez over the weekend. Same size as Conor Benn, these guys. Yeah. Devin Haney, same size as Conor Benn.
1: Yeah.
0: Like, Conor Benn really isn't, in his frame-wise, I mean, Boots Ennis is 154. Boots is much bigger than Conor.
1: Yeah.
0: These guys are much bigger. Sebastian Fandora, Xander Zayas, Virgil Ortiz, Josh Kelly. So really, his frame is a 147 frame, but because he's taken these Eubank fights, he's now weirdly outgrown the weight. So
1: It's a very good point.
0: Yeah, honest questions need to be asked, Gareth, about the weight for him.
1: Yeah, that's a very good point. Like, naturally, his fit is probably 147, 154 at the max, 160 at the very max. And Boots Ennis at 54 is a really difficult fight. Josh Kelly is there for him at 54, which is, or 54, as I keep saying, because I've been in the States too long. The problem is, he and Josh Kelly would be big in the UK. Obviously, Kelly is the rival promoter now, and I don't know whether that works at the moment. We can get into all of that as we go on. But, it's a really difficult algorithm to solve right now of where you put him. And I think the point about his physique is very well made, because he's not a big man, and he's at full maturity now. And that thing where you go up and you come back down never works for fighters, ballooning in weight. Look, he's made, we understand, probably the best part of 30 to 40 million in his last three fights. He made a lot of money for the two Chris Eubank fights in this. Maybe he's done. Maybe he's done. He could walk away. Maybe he has one more fight and he walks away, because he's a very wealthy man now. And there's a lot of other things that he could go on to do.
0: Yeah, maybe so. The stoppage. I was listening to their feed, Max Kellerman alongside Joe Tessitore and Andre Ward, and they suggested that maybe it was a tad bit too early. Although there were no complaints from Conor Benn, he didn't scream and shout, nor did his corner. But the shots from Ryan, where Conor is leaning on the ropes, none really landed full force. I mean, look, you want to save a fighter from himself. You don't want to see him take a shellacking. But any complaints about the fight being stopped a tad bit early, or are you very happy with the stoppage?
1: I'm okay with the stoppage and those winging punches. Ryan was almost smothering his work a little bit in there at the end, wasn't he? And someone were just cuffing on the back of the head, and five or six punches were winging in, and they were just missing, glancing, cuffing. I think the right hand was so conclusive and put him down, you know, so powerfully. He didn't look good finding his feet. I mean, I didn't think there was nothing coming back either. From the knockdown. It was merciful. I think I described it from the referee in many ways. But you know, listen, people want a bit of ultra conclusiveness sometimes. But we're not in a blood sport, even though it's a brutal sport at times. And I didn't really have any issue with the stoppage. He was defending himself in terms of ducking down and bobbing and weaving, but there didn't look like there was a way back for him. And as you say, no remonstrations afterwards from him or anyone else. And he was roundly beaten, so no issues with it.
0: Prior to the fight, there were questions sort of being asked by everyone, all the media, boxing fans alike. What level was Conor Benn? Is he British level, European level? Is he fringe world level? Is he world level? I almost feel like those questions haven't been answered. I think some people are still asking what level is Conor Benn, because obviously he skipped the British scene here, didn't do the European scene. Some might say it was quite wise of Eddie now. Maybe, you know, that cash cow would have stopped earning cash if he did go the British and European scene. What level was Conor Benn, do you say after that? Is that an impossible question after seeing only 4 minutes of action?
1: No, it's not an impossible question. I mean, it's very fashionable at the moment to talk about, to classify people as, you know, area, European, British, Commonwealth, a world champion, world class elite. I think I will gauge him on what I think about Ryan Garcia. I think he's very close to elite. Very, very close to elite. He's got vulnerabilities that in this fashionable standings at the moment, you might say he's world class and never going to be elite. But he has elite power. He has great movement, great tenacity himself, delivers what he wants to deliver. So in comparison, Ben was levels below Ryan Garcia in my view. So we don't... Conor Benn could be a world champion, but it would all come down to the matchmaking and the timing. Jury's out on it, I'm afraid. He was showing world-class qualities until his ban, I would say. And I'm not pinning anything on him there, but the victories against Van Heerden and Algieri were setting him on the way. But maybe the second Eubank fight showed some fantastic qualities. But then the problem you've got with that, the anomaly is Chris Eubank looked like a ghost of himself in the second fight. The first fight against Chris Eubank, it was a small, tenacious guy fighting a big, strong guy. It was still fine. That was maybe getting towards world class. It's hard to classify, you know? You could equally say, no, he's not.
0: No, you? 100%. I struggle to kind of answer it. Like I was going to say British level because that's how I would... The way Ryan Garcia dealt with Chris is the way I'd expect Ryan Garcia to deal with a British level fighter. I think a European level fighter would maybe put up a bit more resistance, maybe showed a bit more boxing ability, maybe not try to take Ryan's head off in the first round and just have a bit of a feel out round and just kind of slow down a little bit.
1: Yeah, you said Chris there, you mean Conor, but I agree with you, but I think... I don't think he was going to be able to sit back and outbox Ryan because that's his game. As Ryan did all week, that I'm going to bounce in and out, brother. I'm going to bounce in and out. And you're not even going to catch me, but I'm going to catch you when I feel like it. And he purported that's what he was going to do, and he implemented it in those 4 minutes 25. So this is what we're talking about. It's not an insult to Conor Benn. He's done incredibly well as a human being and as a pugilist, as a prize fighter. But he just doesn't belong in with a Haney, a Lopez, a Ryan Garcia, Gervonta Davis, a Shakur Stevenson. You know, think what Shakur Stevenson would do to him. You know, and he's a slightly smaller man. So look, he's been elevated. The timing's been amazing for him with those two Eubank fights and the Garcia fight. He's been put up on the mountain there at the summit by Zuffa Boxing at a moment when they needed a big name in Britain that you can either throw darts at or get behind. And he's made his money. And I hope he gets out safe and well and doesn't have too many more nights where he's got to deal with this kind of grieving afterwards.
0: I think when Zuffa first made this investment in Conor Benn, I think they were potentially looking at fights against the guys you just mentioned.
1: Exactly.
0: He was going to play the nemesis in that role. He was okay to play the villain and happy to play the villain. Do you think now then that they regret that investment because it's clear that he's not ready for those guys? Those guys can all mix with each other and they'll all beat each other. And we thought Conor Benn could almost be the hand grenade thrown in there to kind of cause some problems. And I don't think that's the case anymore. Do you think they think, okay, maybe we messed up with the investment?
1: Yeah, and I asked Dana White that afterwards. You know that, you know, what do you do with him from here? You know, and they're going to back him to the hilt. They did crisis management on him at the post fight press conference. Dana White is very good at that kind of thing because they won't have, behind the scenes they won't have been that happy with what they got out of him in terms of the performance. But they're backing him, so they'll back him. They'll find they'll find an opponent that suits his style and his level next, I'm sure. I don't know who that person is right now, because as you say, it's not an obvious door to open at this moment in time. But, you know, he hasn't delivered on that process that you rightly point out. They saw him in the mix with those seven or eight American princes around whom they're going to build boxing right now. With Ryan Garcia, as I pointed out afterwards and asked Ryan, you're the golden goose now. And I've always thought he was the golden goose. He may win four and lose three in the next seven against that grouping in a rematch with Javonte. I think he loses to Shakur and Javonte again. I think he beats Tio, or not, maybe not a non-form Tio, but it's a great fight. I think he beats Haney again. I think that's a trilogy. Richardson, Hitchens, anyone else they want to bring into that milieu. But Garcia is the guy. He's the key. He's the attraction. He's the A side for the A class boxers to come and beat up. So yeah, I mean, in a way, they will be looking at what they can do with Conor, but it's worked for him, not necessarily for them financially. Yeah.
0: No, agreed. On the Garcia thing as well, it shows the level of patience we have to have with some of these young fighters. We've been sort of looking at Garcia for 7 or 8 years as the could be the face of American boxing. And it's only really happened now, 7 or 8 years later, the ups, the downs, the defeats, the times where you feel like he's maybe struggling mentally. And now we have the perfect Ryan Garcia. Speaks well, looks well, fights well, and puts a lot of bums on seats. So I guess that's a lesson for all of us, and just a bit of patience with some of these young kids. They'll move at their time, not our time, I guess. Final one, very quickly, on Conor. If you had to guess a weight, so not an opponent, a weight he comes back at, what weight does he fight at next?
1: 168. Wow. Or 164. 168, yeah, because I think, I'm saying that because I think it will be Eubank in a trilogy next.
0: All right, there you go. All right, you listen to Fight Extra on TalkSport 2. Up next, more on the weekend's action. We're going to hear from Mr. Ryan Garcia, and we're going to discuss the potential super fight of all super fights between Jarre Pitaia and David Benavidez, who came face to face.
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0: Welcome back to Final Extra, Adi Lodipo, alongside Gareth A. Davis, who clearly has decided to maybe give us a tour of his Big Brother room here. But that's what it looks like. It looks like you've been either taken captive somewhere, or you've decided to do a Big Brother diary room. We spoke about Ryan Garcia briefly in the first section. Let's quickly touch on now before we hear from him, before we talk about Jaya Patara and David Benavidez and Dana White. On Ryan, very quickly, when you think of the face of boxing, is it his image that comes to mind now? Do you just think Ryan, or is it still Canelo? Is it still AJ Fury? Is it Ryan now?
1: I think so, because we're even beginning to talk about him. We mentioned just now, of course, that there's a grouping of fighters that they can build him around, and Zuffa Boxing want to build big fights in America, and you know, because there's this whole thing emanating from Zuffa and Dana White, the boxing's broken, certainly in America, and but boxing isn't broken in Europe. You know, largely down to we've got a big fan base for it. We have big stadium fights. Heavyweight division's been strong, and several other divisions like heavyweight downwards, of course. But I think there's a pathway here that you can see that many of us have talked about for a long time, that building boxing around lightweight to maybe light middleweight, super welterweight, is the place to be in America right now. Because, mm-hmm. you know, in the bars, it is MMA, UFC, and all the other four big sports, and it isn't much boxing on in the bars when you go in them. And that's where they want to get to again. So, you know, even the name Terence Crawford, I've mentioned this week around Ryan Garcia, that could he be the guy to bring Terence Crawford back? So, he really is the golden goose as far as I'm concerned.
0: Yeah. All right, let's hear from the man himself who defended his WBC title for the first time. He spoke to Gareth after the fight.
2: I definitely got the golden ticket. If they want to come get it, we'll decide who we give the golden tickets out to. We're Willy Wonka in here. Let's go.
1: Can you get big enough to take over Cinco de Mayo and the second Saturday in September as well?
2: I think they got a little taste of it on Mexico Independence weekend. Now they're going to get the whole, you know, the whole entree, the main dish for Cinco de Mayo. Trust me, it's going to be even nastier next time. So yeah, you're going to see me do amazing things.
0: Speaks well as well. Obviously has a liking for you, Gareth, not just on fight night. I was watching all fight week and very respectful of you, obviously. That goes both ways. You very respectful of him. And as I said, you would have seen him grow up over the years, and maybe a lot of pressure was put on him. Obviously, you know, the relationship with Canelo, going to Eddie Reynoso, that win over Luke Campbell. And then obviously the issues with Oscar De La Hoya and the drugs and Devin Haney. He's had his ups and downs. For a young man, he's been through quite a lot. And he seems to have found himself now. And I always feel like there is a slippery slope when it comes to Ryan Garcia, but for now, he seems like he's a bit level-headed and he seems to be really focused on the sport of boxing.
1: Yeah, I mean, I've been around him kind of in terms of fight events. Certainly going back to the fight, I'm just looking it up here. It was Luke Campbell that he fought in January 2021. Mm-hmm. And, you know, he's grown up a lot in this period of time. And I've always said to him, don't change. Try not to change. Just be yourself. I've had those close conversations with him. I've interviewed him for Ring Magazine a couple of times and been around him quite a lot and got to know the family. I think they're fascinating. I think he's an extraordinary story. I get it why he's got 23 million social media followers. He's got Hollywood looks. He's got that wildness about him. He goes raw at the edges. He almost jumps off the cliff. In fact, he has jumped off the cliff a couple of times. But there's something about him. There's a darkness in his eyes when he talks about his rivals when you're close to him. His eyelids come down. Do you know what I mean by that? When you've been close to him as well this week. And there's a...
0: What it is? I think we forget, or some of us do, clearly not you, some of us forget he's a fighter.
1: Exactly.
0: Because he does look like that. You almost think, he's a bit of a playboy. You forget that he's been fighting since he was 5 years old.
1: Yeah.
0: He's a fighter that has good looks.
1: Yeah, and he's been a dad from a young age as well. And, you know, he had his daughter around him this week. And, you know, mama's there. And Henry's been in camp all... Henry, I had my thoughts going into it. You know, I hope it's worked with Henry in the corner, for example. But it has. He likes his brother, what Sean Garcia, his brother, won earlier on the night. His brother, he's the star. He is the star of the show. There's no question about it. He's got that swag. The tats, the biggest security guard you've ever seen, who's about twice the size of you. Literally twice the size of you.
0: No, he's the biggest human I've ever been.
1: We were at the Apex. Yeah. I remember you saying that when we were all gathered there doing the. Yeah. You went, "Oh my God, you are the biggest human being,"
0: I've ever seen in my life.
1: He must be close to 7 foot, but he's muscles on muscles. The man, isn't he? And he's a very nice man as well, actually. He's got everything. He's got everything and a little bit more as well. What he hasn't got is the ability to speak Spanish. And he did turn that around a little bit on Saturday night and spoke to what was a brilliant Mexican crowd on Independence Weekend from the Spaniards in 1821, of course. It's Wednesday this week, the actual Independence Day is September the 16th. And he addressed the crowd and said, "Listen, I'm not a plastic Mexican. I might not speak the language, but I'm in my blood." Yeah. You know, is la raza, you know. So I just think he's got everything. I don't know if you felt that during the week.
0: Oh, no. He's got the lot. Even when he walks in with the entourage. And the entourage isn't as big as maybe some people proclaim it to be. You know, there's not 100 people behind Ryan Garcia. Mm. There's a few, and that's because he's a big name. Obviously, he's going to have a couple of security guards, as you mentioned. But there wasn't that many. I big fan of Ryan. Honestly, a big fan of him because... you do want to see the sport grow in America. If it grows in America, it grows worldwide. It's that simple. And he's in the weight division now where you can make 5 or 6 massive fights. And I think he's proven, as to be fair, Tio and Devin and Shakur, they will fight. These guys, look at their resumes. These guys take on each other. They do fight. So hopefully we get some big ones. You mentioned it there. Terence Crawford's an interesting one because... he seems to be coming for Terence Crawford. And all of a sudden, if you're Terence, I mean, you might look at it as easy work and a lot of money. I mean, he seems to be trying to tempt Crawford out of retirement. And that would have seemed impossible if you asked me this question a few days ago. Now, all of a sudden, Terence is biting back a little bit. You know how it works. Turkey will get on the phone. Dana will get on the phone. Is there a number? Is there a number where Terence will come out of retirement and fight Ryan Garcia?
1: Yeah, there is. I reckon, because I was... As he was saying it at the post-fight press conference in the tent next to the T-Mobile, I was saying that 80 million, I was whispering to Tom Loeffler, I think 80 million would get him back. And I think there's 80 million there. I think they could do that. But for Terence as well, who's obviously fought at super middleweight, all the way down to lightweight, where he beat Ricky Burns in Glasgow all those years ago. I think it was Glasgow, not Edinburgh. Mm. Ryan's come up from lightweight as well, so Terence is going to be looking at him thinking, his chin's in the air, he hasn't got the style to beat me, I can be really compact, I've fought at a much higher weight now, what weight can I bring him up to fight me? Can I get down to 154? 154 is a reasonable weight for Ryan to fight him at, maybe even catch weight or 160 even. So Ryan's 28 now as well. So I think that's a doable fight. But as you say, that would be a super fight that would build America, because the moment Terence, it was exactly a year ago, and blessings, of course, to Ricky, the late great Ricky Hatton, who was a year gone from that weekend. That's when we lost him and his loved ones lost him. That a year ago, Terence Crawford and Canelo fought, and Crawford became a star overnight. Yeah. And yet he retired, Addy, and he's been retired a year now. So add Terence in the mix to those three guys that were also there in the week and ringside. Shakur was there, Devin was there, Tio was there. They were all there ringside. Big boos for Devin Haney, by the way. There's the fight. There's the fight. So it's all set up to really grow, in my view. We were there at the foundation of a big bubbling pot that's going on just now. And there's more, of course.
0: I'm always surprised when there's fighters that are in and around that weight class and want to get in the mix that don't turn up for fight week and are not there. Like Jack Catchrell that was in the studio back in, I think, London or whatever for DAZN. Why are you not there ringside? If you want to get these guys, unfortunately, it's almost like your face has to be in and around them. Boots Ennis. I feel like you need to be there. I feel like when you're not there, I feel like you miss out massively. You're forgotten very, very quickly. But it is what it is. Jael Pitaya versus David Benavidez. Jael Pitaya getting rid of Noel Mikkelian. Benavidez jumps in the ring. Bit of a face-to-face, bit of a handshake. Respect between the two. That's an enormous fight that can be made. I don't know, probably early next year. Late this year would be nice, but more like early next year.
1: Yeah, I think Benavidez is going to fight Michael Cizlak first, yeah. I believe, in December. And obviously, since the events of the weekend where the WBC title wasn't on the line, just to do the housekeeping here, the title's been taken from him. He's been stripped. I don't know if the word is stripped, but he's no longer the WBC champion. It wasn't on the line. Let's not go into the belts and Zuffa right now because that's too big a discussion. That's a whole podcast. But I believe they're working towards that fight being done in the background for Cinco de Mayo next year, which would be amazing. And I had goosebumps when they were in the ring together, those two, because they match up physically so well. They're both come forward fighters. That is an amazing fight if we get it next year.
0: Yeah, you spoke with David Benavidez, obviously out in Vegas for the big one. This is what the monster had to say.
3: I don't like when people say I dug people because I don't dug nobody. You know what I mean? And nobody knew I was going to come here. And I called Jael Pitaya. He said he's been looking for me, that I've been ducking him. But we proved that wrong today. You know, seen Turkey Ali Sheikh, seen Dana White, and that fight's going to happen.
4: We know because we're in the sport that we don't even need any belts for this. You two step in a ring, it's the undisputed title,
3: yeah,
4: isn't
3: yeah,
4: it?
3: Yeah, 100%. It's the two best cruiserweights in the world.
0: Maybe the scariest fighter in the division, in boxing now, was David Benavidez. Just because of those performances, especially the one against Zerdo. Obviously, Anthony Yard at light heavyweight was frightening because we know Yard can pack a punch and didn't seem to land a glove. But it's the way in which he dismantled Zerdo Ramirez, who's a much bigger cruiserweight. And it kind of got you excited for this matchup. All of a sudden, Jai's been number one for the last 3 or 4 years, all of a sudden people say, no, Benavidez is number one now. Like Benavidez is the favorite. Who would you make him favorite for that one? Benavidez, Slide?
1: They're both power punchers, you see. And what's been significant about Benavidez is he's carried his power upwards. I mean, I'd even say he'd be a dangerous small heavyweight.
0: Agreed, 100%.
1: Who's the favorite? Well, Mikkelian had a couple of decent rounds there in the middle, but was ground down by Jai, who...
0: Is that Jai's biggest win?
1: Yes. Yes, I think it is. Yes, I think it is. That's a very good point. Because Mikkelian is a very good boxer and a very strong man, and he suddenly had nothing left after giving a bit in the 7th and 8th. I think it was the 9th, wasn't it? I'm pretty sure it was the 9th round. And then he suddenly didn't have enough left. God, who's the favourite? I think it's probably Benavidez but it wouldn't surprise me if we get a couple of fights with these two. A couple or three, maybe. We might need... Because Jai hasn't looked like going against anyone yet, and Benavidez is so strong. God, that's a 12-round war. unbelievable. Who have you got? You think Benavidez, yeah?
0: 55-45, Benavidez, yeah. Just.
1: Yeah.
0: Just.
1: Yeah.
0: But incredible matchup. Let's hope it can get made for next year. All right, you're listening to Fighter Extra on TalkSport 2. Up next, it is time for our weekly chat on AJ Fury. After 5 years, we're going to do it again. Another week has gone by, still no announcement, but our UK fans about to get some news that they've been waiting for 2 years.
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0: Welcome back. You're listening to Final Extra on TalkSport 2. It's been another week of no announcements on AJ versus Fury. But behind the scenes, a lot seems to be happening between the power brokers, if you like. Gareth A. Davis, you've been writing a piece, or you wrote a piece in The Telegraph, that the fight could happen in December in Cardiff. Fill us in, Gareth. What can you tell us?
1: Well, it's funny, I wasn't looking down out of rudeness right there to you, because we have a terrible habit of recording this show and like hours later, news
0: something
1: breaks. And sometimes it's been a few minutes later. I was just checking my phone because a few messages were dropping in. And, you know, it is, it's Tuesday morning in the UK as we record this. And I've been told to stay close to my phone for the last 24 hours. There was a cryptic, very cryptic Nelson Mandela quote from Eddie Hearn's Instagram saying, with a man standing on the top of the mountain saying, the patience to succeed and all of those things. My soundings are that they are moving ahead with it, that they're getting the final pieces of the jigsaw put together. And finally, I mean, I wrote December the 4th or the 11th, which are both Friday nights, for the fight to take place. They still want it to be in prime time in the US for Netflix. It's still about permits and timings in Cardiff. Wembley has still been in the discussion in the last 24 to 48 hours. That might be what Eddie Hearn's hinting at. But as far as I understand it, my up to this point, I think it will be December on a Friday on Netflix late at night with potentially the roof closed at Cardiff.
0: Can we put to bed then Madison Square Garden, November, whatever it was, November 21st, 28th? Can we put that to bed?
1: I don't think we can put... I think we can probably put the fact is the first fight between them, if there are going to be more than one, is not going to happen now in the United States, as long as this is finalised. And as I say, I'm saying this is... I'm not confirming the details I just gave. Those are the latest talks ongoing. Wembley's still in operation. it could. I don't think Eddie Hearn and Anthony Joshua are going to agree to go to America to fight. I just don't think they want it then. It's great it's going to be in the UK if it is in the UK. So I think the US is ruled out. I think that's the, I think that's right to point out and crossed out for now. I think the happy part of it is they're very close, or we're very close to witnessing the fight we've all wanted to see for a long time, and that it's going to be in the UK, and we're not going to have to wait months for it. If you know what I mean, it's going to be this year. It's a nice Christmas present, a nice way to end the year for most of us.
0: Let's hear from, we've heard from him already. That was on Ryan Garcia, Conor Ben. Let's hear again from Dana White, this time on AJ Fury, who spoke, Dana, quite angrily, if you like, about Eddie Hearn and saying that Eddie Hearn's doing damage to the promotion of the big fight.
17: A guy who's supposed to be one of the promoters of the event, I've never seen somebody do more damage to a fight than this guy has done.
18: Who's that?
17: You're supposed to be promoting your guy. And in the busted up system and whatever, right now you go wherever the money goes, wherever the money is, right? It's one of the most fascinating things I've ever seen. So we'll see how this plays out.
18: What's your answer, though? Is it?
17: Well, listen, at the end of the day, it doesn't change my life one way or another. So, but you got Tyson Fury, you got Frank Warren, you got Eddie Hearn, you got AJ, and, you know, all these people that, you know, are looking at making a lot of money on this fight, and Eddie Hearn just keeps hurting the fight. A fight that should have happened 10 years ago.
0: I almost get the sense from Dana White that he's fed up with this. I said to Dana, when I sat down with him, I said, you look like you're enjoying boxing. It looks like, you know, a new lease of life after so many years doing MMA. But this seems to be very frustrating to you. And in that interview, he did come for Eddie Hearn. He was very, very, very strong on Eddie. I do wonder what Dana's place is in this now. You know, it felt like for the last few months that Dana is going to be the lead promoter and it's going to be Dana. If it does come to the UK, do you still think that will be the same?
1: Well, just
0: to, will be the guy?
1: Just to clarify, I mean, I've known Dana a very long time, probably back to 2003, 2004, and he's always loved boxing. And I know exactly where he used to sit in the MGM Grand Garden Arena in the middle tiers, right level with the ring. And he came to a lot of the big boxing events. He's a huge boxing fan from Boston, and boxing was his first love. So there's no question that he isn't really committed to the sport. I think his argument, when you mention Eddie Hearn, his argument is, if you don't want to get this fight over the line, if you don't want your guy in there, go and do the event yourself then in the UK. If you say you don't want to, organise the event, promote it. And he's saying, listen, there's so much money on the line. If you ran it with your pay-per-view on DAZN, they could go for a Netflix deal. He's playing the big cards, isn't he? He's playing his poker game and saying, if you ran it, you earn that for your guys. There's so much money on the table here. Why aren't you taking your guy to the table? He's challenging Eddie's ego and obviously trying to build up his own against Eddie because they've got this rivalry. What will they do in the UK? I think they'll give Eddie, Frank, Warren, Frank, Spencer Brown. I think they'll all have a place on the dais when that big fight happens. But I suspect he'll be there somehow, somewhere, because it's going to be a Netflix show. You know, it's going to have Turki Alalshehir, Salah involved. We don't know who's going to be the actual promoter of the event. Well, it's Netflix and Salah and Turki Alalshehir. So it'll all come down to how they balance the egos when it comes to it. Let's get the fight signed first of all, in my view, rather than worrying about where the promoters will be. If that isn't a part of the discussions in the promotion as well, who knows? But it's a very good point that you make. But hopefully ego doesn't get in the way here of getting this over the line finally, Eddie.
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7: Over the course of the next 2 hours, we'll hear about his FA Cup heartbreak with Newcastle United.
11: We all thought, this is it. All we've got to do is turn up and we'll win the game. We got absolutely hammered. I haven't got an FA Cup winner's medal. I always wanted one of those.
7: Playing under the legendary Bob Paisley at Liverpool.
11: Bob wasn't a good communicator with people. 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Bob, you know, had his little spats with them, but he didn't particularly like it.
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7: Yes, Alan Philip Kennedy, born the 31st of August 1954 in Sunderland, Tyne and Wear. Alan is a legendary figure at Liverpool Football Club, having scored the winning goal in two European Cup finals and making the number three shirt his own in the red side that dominated both at home and in Europe during the Bob Paisley era at Anfield. He began his playing career with Newcastle United, making 158 league appearances while at St James's Park, and was a member of the team which reached the 1974 FA Cup final and the League Cup final 2 years later. In 1978, Bob Paisley made him the most expensive left-back in English football history by bringing him to Anfield, and over the course of seven seasons, he made 359 appearances for Liverpool, scoring 20 goals, including the winning goal in the 1981 European Cup final victory over Real Madrid and the decisive penalty in the shootout triumph over Roma in the 1984 decider. Alongside his two European Cup successes with Liverpool, Alan also won five league championship titles, four successive League Cup winners medals, scoring in both the 1981 and 83 finals, while his talents also saw him win full international honours with England. He continues to play football in non-league circles well past his 40th birthday, while in recent times he's worked as a media pundit and represented Liverpool in their veteran side. On TalkSport this evening, I'm joined on My Sporting Life by the former Newcastle, Liverpool and England left-back, Alan Kennedy. Alan, welcome to My Sporting

0: Life here on Talk Sport. It looks like Liverpool are back as a major power in English football, having narrowly missed out on last season's Premier League. How great a job is Brendan Rodgers doing?
1: Well, great to be here. Thanks very much for the invite. And yeah, Brendan's doing wonderfully well. We're very, very pleased the way Liverpool have conducted themselves over the last season. To be fair, I was looking at the league table at just after Christmas, New Year, and we were fifth in the league, and we were hoping to make top four, but I think we went a couple better than that. And Liverpool put in a run that surprised just about everybody. Maybe not the team itself and the manager, but certainly surprised a few of the ex-players. But great performances, and just missed out on the final, to win the title.
0: Well, listen, Alan, we've got loads of time. We'll talk more about the current Liverpool side in a second. And over the course of the next 2 hours, we'll be chatting in detail about your life and football career, which brought you a host of football honours, including your second European Cup winners' medal with Liverpool in 1984, a year when these events and sounds were making all the headlines.
2: Indira Gandhi, ruler of the world's largest democracy, died today, shot down by two of her own bodyguards.
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4: Big Gunner, two to his right, and tragedy through the middle. Big Gunner again, Big Gunner, tragedy! Go!
5: It's Saturday night! Calm down! The price is right!
6: Ball there for Barnes. Now can he take the Anglo? John Barnes now. Might go all the way for England. Barnes! He's scored!
7: On January 24th, Apple Computer will introduce Macintosh. And you'll see why 1984 won't be like 1984.
8: Alan Kennedy scores. It's all over.
9: Liverpool are European champions! Alan Kennedy's penalty goal leaves Rome distraught.
0: Yeah, music there from the Smiths, Frankie Goes to Hollywood, and Metallica, Amadeus, and Ghostbusters are box office hits. They introduce the Apple Macintosh, the Indian Prime Minister Indira Gandhi is assassinated, France win Euro 84, The Price is Right makes its UK television debut, John Barnes scores that goal against Brazil in the Maracana, and tonight's guest Alan Kennedy scores the winning penalty as Liverpool defeat Roma in the European Cup final, all from the year, as you say, you got that winning goal, Alan, 1984. So, Alan, you were born in Sunderland, the northeast of England. What kind of childhood did you have?
1: A great childhood. I loved every minute of it. Local schools. We moved, obviously born back in 1954. Tough times at that particular time. But I had my older brother to thank for bringing me through the early stages. And he was always a good guy to follow. My parents, obviously... my parents, they worked to a certain extent. My mother, not so much, because she had children to look after.
0: Sure.
1: But my dad worked out at the local factory, and
0: were they making in the factory? Can you remember?
1: Well, no, he was a draftsman,
0: yeah,
1: at the time, and it was the Royal Ordnance Factory. So he was working for the government, and credit to me dad, he would never talk about what he did at with the government. So
0: is it still a secret, Alan?
1: I think it is to a certain extent. My dad was very much doing his job, and he did it to the best of his ability, which was always a good thing.
0: I mean, I don't know whether you should read too much into names, but you obviously, it sounds like it was very idyllic. You went to a primary school called Shiny Row.
1: Yeah, Shiny Row was within 100 yards of where we lived at the time, and it was ideal. But I can only remember certain parts of it, and about the football side of it. Mm-hmm. You know, we had a green and white checked coloured kit to play in, And
0: you had a checkered kit like Croatia.
1: We did.
0: That's
1: we,
0: very, very unusual, isn't it?
1: Well, it was like Blackburn Rovers, more or less.
0: Oh, I see.
1: It,
0: quartered.
1: Quartered. Like,
0: yeah,
1: it was
0: lovely.
1: That, it was like that, you see. And so we had that type of kit. And my brother, I can still, I've got a picture from 1963 of myself in the team, a skinny little lad. Who blonde-haired lad who played on the wing, never really got that many games because I wasn't good enough to play in the team. And this is true because most of the other players I didn't realise at the time were a lot older than me.
0: Yeah.
1: A lot older. It was under-11s, under-13s and under-15s. And obviously being the under-11s, my brother was 10 and a half, so he was a big lad and he was always in the team. A bit of a robust centre-half at that particular time. And I was just the skinny lad on the wing who sometimes got the ball and dribbled with it and ran and scored a couple of goals. But I developed my skill at the time. And I remember one particular time, it was so cold on the wing. And my mother always went to the games.
0: What's your mum's name?
1: Sarah Ann. Mm-hmm. And she always went to the...
0: I didn't ask your father's in case it's a secret. Don't worry about that.
1: Well, it was always in those days that they had middle names, didn't they? Sarah Ann. And
0: yeah.
1: I'm an Alan Phillip. But it was Gordon Kennedy, you know, nice Gordon Kennedy. But Sarah Ann was always there watching me play and taking me to the games. And I remember it was so cold one time and she gave me her gloves to wear because I was standing on the wing, never got a touch, like, you know, and then she gave me a jumper to put on. And it was one of those, like, you think, oh, what next? Like, you know,
0: yeah,
1: she was looking after me. She was. She was that type of lady. And she just helped me through it all the time. Like, you know, but I was always on a catch up. I felt as though I was only a young lad. I was only 8 years of age. And I was always competing against the older players, and one of them, those was my brother, who
0: Keith, yeah.
1: Keith was a centre half of good stature.
0: What about? Did you have a sporting hero? Were you a Sunderland fan? Did you have sporting heroes? Was it always football?
1: It was always football. Every day I played football in my life. Where I lived later in the early 60s was a place called Penshaw, which is right next to Shiny Row. I call it Ro. It's Ra, but really, being the local termination. But
0: yeah.
1: So Penshaw came, and Penshaw is on a hill. It has a monument there in Penshaw. Okay, so everything runs down towards the river, including the football pitch that we played on. And so consequently, you know, we played our football there on the hill, and it was a bit tough second half going up the hill
0: away from the weir.
1: Away from the weir, yeah. But Keith and I used to go down there, and we used to play in the streets. We played football every moment. Every time there was a spare moment, we used to play, and we used to organise teams, organise sides, and it was good, clean fun. And we'd stay down there from 9 o'clock in the morning till about 9 o'clock at night.
0: You say you've played football every day of your life then, but in fact you played on in, right down through the leagues and all over the world into your 40s, as I said in the introduction. And looking at you today, you're the exact same shape as when you played football, despite being a few years older, and you're still playing now.
1: Yeah, I
0: as you approach 60 years of age.
1: Yeah, I never give up in terms of I still carry my boots around, and if there's a game going on, then I'll be there. And,
0: are you any good?
1: I would say the ball does the work, let's put it that way. And I'm always in a position to help others out, whereas some people might say I was never in the right position when I played for Liverpool or Newcastle or any other team.
0: Well, listen, we'll hear about all of those teams over the course of the next while, and next we'll hear how a Sunderland lad ends up playing for Newcastle United at the start of a very, very successful career, one that, of course, ends up with you literally tottering around on the weight of medals you've won. 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
0: Yeah, this is My Sporting Life here on Talk Sport. My guest tonight is the former Newcastle and Liverpool defender Alan Kennedy. I say Newcastle with a quizzical tone in my voice because you're a Sunderland lad from the Weir. How do you end up playing on the Tyne?
1: Well, I'm going to take you to task about that. You said defender.
0: And
1: hey, come on, I was never a defender. Never.
0: You know, you were
1: I was
0: never in the modern way. Have you never went back to your own goal?
1: That's right, that's right. Yeah.
0: Leaving various Liverpool centre-backs to cover for you.
1: Well, that's what it was all about in those days. The early stages, obviously, with Newcastle back in the...
0: Hang on, how Newcastle? Why not Sunderland?
1: Well, Sunderland had other ideas at the time. And one of my heroes from the Sunderland days was a guy called... I'm going to try and think of his... Hurley, that's right.
0: Charlie Hurley. Great big Irishman.
1: He was a big, big centre-half. And I went to watch Sunderland one day and I looked at him and he's a big guy, isn't he? And he stopped everything that came that way. And there was Len Ashurst, Jim Montgomery and people like that. They were wonderful. George Mulhall and wonderful, wonderful players. I really enjoyed watching Sunderland. But Newcastle... Talk about Newcastle. Keith, my brother, was scouted, by Newcastle United, and he went along and played for Newcastle United in the juniors, and eventually made it to the first team at Newcastle. And I sort of like followed him at the time, My father was very, very happy about that because he was more of a Newcastle fan, whereas my mother and her family were more of a Sunderland fan. So they had the best of both worlds. When one week we'd go and watch Newcastle, the other week we'd go and watch Sunderland.
0: Yeah, but it's not fair on your mum that you both go and play for the Magpies.
1: Well, yeah, it was a shame, really.
0: You made up for it later on, shall we say that, by going and joining Sunderland. We'll talk about that later. As you say, one of the big issues, one of the big reasons why I guess you went to Newcastle rather than Sunderland is that your brother Keith was already a Newcastle United player. I'm delighted to say he joins us on the line now. Hello, Keith.
2: Good evening, how are you?
0: Very, very good indeed. Say hello to your bro.
2: Hello, Alan, how are you?
1: I'm very well, Keith. It's good to talk to you. Not up a tree or anything like that?
2: No, not doing anything like that, no. Nice and sensible today.
1: Good lad.
0: Sorry, what does that mean? Are you a part-time Tarzan?
2: No, not in my spare time, no, that's just for weekends, that.
0: Okay.
2: He always rings me when I'm up a tree doing some gardening at home.
0: Listen, Keith, tell us about your young brother, Alan, and what kind of kid he was and what kind of footballer he was when he was young.
2: Right, going back to the very, very early days, Alan was playing for the under-11s in my school team when he was only nine, because he is 2 years younger than me, mm-hmm. and he was also, you know, a good player at that time, and he probably just hadn't physically developed. That was the only problem that he had, but he had a lot of flair and skill. And then we sort of went our separate ways from 11 onwards, and I didn't really sort of see much of him really until he got to about 15, and then he started to play for a local side, and then I realised he had something there, and I'd just signed for Newcastle United at the time, and someone actually asked me, is anybody you thought was a decent player? And I said, well, my brother's coming on and he's looking a pretty decent player. So they said, well, bring him down. I think they did Tuesday and Thursday evenings, and had a look at him, and they liked what they saw, and they signed him. So that's how it really started for Alan. As I say, I was already there. I'd done a couple of years, because as I say, I'm older, so I'd be somewhere around about 17, 18 when Alan signed.
0: And Keith, it's easy to see it now with hindsight, but at the time, can you try and cast your mind back? Was there anything about Alan that made you did you think this fella's going to go on to be one of the most successful and decorated footballers in English football?
2: I probably didn't think that far ahead, to be absolutely honest.
0: I'm asking you in all honesty, yeah.
2: Yeah, no, I mean, Alan was the reason really why I left Newcastle, because, when I got to about 19, I'd been in the first team, and there was a lot of competition for places, and I could see that Alan was obviously going to come through, and just looking at him at a 17-year-old or whatever, there was a lot of potential there. He had a lot of pace, he was very, very quick over the first few yards, which counted for a lot, and he got forward well. You know, that was his best asset. He had a good engine on him, and he could motor forward. So I took all this into consideration and decided that probably that it was best for me to leave Newcastle and try my luck elsewhere, because there was a lot of competition. It was a big club, and I just felt if I was going to stay in the game and progress, then I'd have to do it probably at a lower league and try and move up if I could. So that's really, he was the reason I left Newcastle. Honest with you.
0: And have you held that against him ever since?
2: I have. Yeah. Absolutely.
0: Proper order.
1: Keith, we had a good mentor in Frank Clark, didn't we? Frank was brilliant to us, wasn't he?
2: Yes, I would put Frank as probably one of the most sort of gentlemen that I would know in football. And he was a superb player. He could play right or left back, and he was a Mr. Consistent for me.
1: Yeah.
2: There was very, very few times that he actually put a foot wrong, or anyone sort of took him to the cleaners. He was just a great guy, I thought, and this was what we were up against, wasn't it, Alan, really, when you think about it? Even a lad called Ron Guthrie, who went to Sunderland and actually played in the cup final, I think, against Leeds, he wasn't a bad player either, and all these things came to my mind when I realised then that I wasn't going to probably get through.
0: Yeah. Well, listen, Keith, it's been absolutely fascinating hearing you talk about your early days with and without your brother, Alan Candy. Thank you very much for joining us.
2: It's a pleasure. Thank you very much.
0: Lovely to hear from you.
1: Cheers, Ked.
0: The club you joined, Newcastle United, of course, a pretty powerful club. They just bought Mark McDonald in from Luton. Mm. And we heard there some of the long-serving players, Tomedy Cassidy, Ian McFall, Terry Hibbert, etc. You made your debut, turned pro in 72, made your debut in 73, established yourself in 74, a year in which Newcastle, famously, because, of course, there's a lot of near misses in Newcastle's history, isn't there, since they last won a trophy. You mentioned Bobby Moncur.
1: Yeah.
0: 1969, was it, the last time they won a major trophy?
1: Cup. I was there. Cup.
0: Oh, you're there?
1: Wish Pestoso.
0: The Hungarian team,
1: Yeah, that's right. Yeah. Home and away, and Bob Moncur scored, I think, two goals in both games. It was a fantastic way to finish off, and that was Newcastle's first trophy since the 50s.
0: And the last one as well, as it happens. You nearly got one in 1974.
1: No, he didn't turn up that day.
0: The FA Cup final.
1: Yeah.
0: We'll talk about the final in just a second, Alan, but famous Cup final, of course, 1974. I remember it very, very vividly. Quite an extraordinary run to the final in that, going along is okay, Hendon, then after a replay.
1: That was a replay, yeah.
0: Then you beat West Bromwich, then the quarter final. Well, we have to remember what English football was like in the 70s and 80s.
1: Yeah.
0: There was a riot in the quarter final against Nottingham Forest, wasn't there?
1: Yes, there was a riot, I played and I came on as a substitute, and we were 3-1 down, and a guy called Duncan McKenzie took Newcastle to pieces at the time, and all the fans from the Leeds end, they ran on the pitch. They wanted the game over. They've had enough. They've seen enough. They run on the pitch, and the players run off the pitch, and we get back in the dressing room. I remember a player called John Tudor. Yeah. Played centre forward for Newcastle, and he came up and he said to everybody, it was great about this, he said, we can win this game, and we're getting hammered.
0: Well, John Tudor turned out to be no bad judge. You actually did win the game.
1: We actually did. I mean, we won the game 4-3, and they then said, oh well, it influenced the result that the fans came onto the pitch, we'll have to have a replay. And then we had to go down to Everton for the replay, and we went down there, and there was another replay, would you
0: that
1: believe
0: was a draw, yeah, nil-nil.
1: It was 0-0, and so we didn't know what was going to happen, but we had to play the game before the next league game, and that was it. So we had to play like the three games within 1 week of the other, and we won the game.
0: Malcolm Mack got a goal. Yeah,
1: Malcolm Mack got a great goal, and we cemented our chance to play in the FA Cup final.
0: Which took you through via Burnley to a final against Liverpool. And famously, Malcolm McDonald went on record to say what he was going to do to Liverpool that day.
1: Yeah.
0: Even then, Liverpool were a very professional outfit. And I'm sure that was one of the reasons why Newcastle was so badly mauled in the final.
1: Well, I'm going to tell you, Danny. What happened was, right, as Liverpool were professional, Newcastle were slightly unprofessional.
0: Oh.
1: In a way, because we treated it more as an away day in London. And what happened was, we actually went down on the Monday to a place called Selsdon Park Hotel. So we were there having a good time. We have our little sing songs. We have our little, Frank Clark could play the guitar. We had a couple of beers and enjoyed ourselves. Oh, this is good, this, isn't it? We're enjoying ourselves. Somebody else is paying the bill. We're fine about this. Oh, we've got a game on the Saturday. We're playing Liverpool. And we never really thought about that until we got to Wembley on the Friday. You're allowed to go and have a look at the pitch. And the pitch looked pretty decent. It was a big pitch. And you'd heard about Wembley, and you thought, well, Joe Harvey, our manager, hadn't really thought about who to play at this particular time. One or two injury problems, and he could have switched things around, which he did do in the end, which I didn't think he would. But we took it a little bit for granted, and then on the Saturday morning, we're all talking on TV, and and I came across the worst, or one of the worst, because I actually said that. I thought about Tommy Smith, and I actually said, well, he's past it. He's too old, too slow, and all that. And I suddenly realised what I was saying. And then Malcolm come on and said, well, listen, I'm the best centre-forward in the business. I'm going to score at least a couple of goals against, Phil Thompson and Emlyn Hughes and Tommy Smith and the rest of them. On that particular day when Joe Harvey gave the team out, we all thought, this is it. All we've got to do is turn up and we'll win the game.
0: It was 3-0 to Liverpool. My recollection is it could have been any score.
1: Yes.
0: It could have been any score.
1: Without a doubt.
0: Let me ask you a very important question about this, Alan. You've won dozens of medals. You probably couldn't carry them in your hands. So does a cup final like this, does it still feel like a missed opportunity? Are you still disappointed?
1: I haven't got an FA Cup winner's medal. Winner's medal. I always wanted one of those. The one highlight in your early days of your career as a young footballer is to play in a cup final. And I had the opportunity to play in the FA Cup final against the top team at the time. Well, I'm not saying they're the top team, because Leeds United were probably the top team at the time. But Liverpool were there to be beaten, we all thought. And at half time, this is so funny, we're at half time, we've gone into the dressing room and Joe Harvey, our manager, said, "Brilliant lads, you're doing well. We got absolutely hammered." But he didn't want to say that. He was quite philosophical about it. He says, "We'll be better second half." And then like 4 or 5 minutes into the second half, they had an offside goal. Alec Lindsay actually scored a goal which was given offside.
0: Wrongly given offside.
1: Wrongly. No. I made Kevin Keegan was offside. Okay, I'm gonna dispute that. Okay?
0: All right then.
1: Because Kevin Keegan made the run. He was level with me. Level me. Offside. Okay, that's it.
0: In modern football, it's been a goal.
1: Yeah. And so anyway, it was a case of like bum bum bum. They ran out 3-0 winners. Comfortable winners, could have been 5 or 6 if it wasn't for the goalkeeper. We were all over the place. And Joe Harvey realised he'd made a slight blunder in terms of like moving Frank Clark to right back to cover Steve Highway, and he played me at left back. But it gave me the chance to play in the FA Cup final, what I've always wanted to do. But to hold a winner's medal would have been wonderful.
0: Former Newcastle and Liverpool left-back Alan Kennedy is tonight's guest on My Sporting Life on Talk Sport. And next we'll hear about his later years at St James's Park and Newcastle's relegation from the top flight.
1: It was down to the players, including myself. We had 1 point after 11 games. It was ridiculous. And we just couldn't get ourselves together, and we were all over the place.
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0: Yeah, this is My Sporting Life here on TalkSport. Me, Danny Kelly. Tonight's guest, as you've been hearing, is Alan Kennedy. Alan, after that horrific defeat in the FA Cup final, Newcastle did win another trophy. I mean, it's not a major trophy.
1: Don't go there.
0: Very briefly, explain what the... They retained the Texaco Cup.
1: We retained it.
0: Yeah. You'd won it the previous year, but you didn't play. They'd won it the previous year as
1: yeah,
0: well.
1: Yeah, they had won it, yeah.
0: Go Newcastle.
1: Yeah, good old Newcastle, yeah. We were good enough to win the Texaco Cup, yeah. We actually ended, another one was the Anglo-Scottish, and there was the Anglo-Italian as well,
0: yeah.
1: back in those. And I can't remember playing much in those competitions, but...
0: The Texaco, let me just explain to the teenagers. The Texaco was a trophy that was originally set up for the teams in England, Scotland, Wales and Northern Ireland who hadn't qualified for Europe, so they don't tell you who they were, but then the Welsh and Irish teams pulled out of it because they were making no money, so you were left with all the teams in the middle of the English Premier League, or the old First Division, and some Scottish teams who weren't Rangers and Celtic.
1: I know.
0: And you've won somewhere among your pile of medals. You'll find that you beat Southampton in the final of the Texaco Cup in 75.
1: Yeah, we did. I think that was 3-1, if I remember rightly. And any competition...
0: 3-1 on aggregate, you're absolutely right.
1: Any competition was like there to be won in those days. And you know what? The fans absolutely loved the competition because it meant it's a trophy. It didn't care if it was the FA Cup or whether...
0: This is what modern managers, particularly foreign managers, if I might be so bold, they don't understand about the FA Cup and the League Cup when they start messing around with the teams, that the fans get to go to Wembley. And even if you're on the losing side, it's a moment you'll never forget and it validates... your support of, and let's be fair, these days, the money you pour into those clubs.
1: Absolutely, without a doubt. And I promise you, the Newcastle fans were very much changed in those days. You know, they're just to get anywhere near a final, a semi, and they would flock there. And, again, it was about winning things. And I always felt as though Newcastle at that particular time were a good cup team. No matter what competition, they were a good cup team, but maybe not so much doing in the league.
0: Then Joe Harvey, of course, a legend at Newcastle, manager for nearly 15 years, as I recall. He leaves at the start of the 75-76 season, and a man called Gordon Lee comes in. How did he get on with Gordon?
1: Well, Gordon was very, very different. He allowed the players just to get on with it. And you know, Joe had his ways of motivating the players. But Gordon just played... for me, games with the players and allowed them to express themselves. Maybe slightly too much because, you know, we talked about Malcolm MacDonald and one or two others, let's say, shouting their mouths off and saying things. But Gordon's record was pretty decent. He got Alan Gowland. He got some, you know, decent players. He got his, I would say, tried and trusted players from, the Burnleys of the world, who were a good team. And he got some decent players in. But, you know, again, we failed to deliver. You know, we might have scored goals, but we always felt we were going to concede goals at that particular time. We had a goalkeeper called Mick Mahoney who came in and replaced Ian McFall. So, you know, it was always change all the time.
0: You did, in that first season of Gordon Lee's, a League Cup is a competition you came to know very, very well. I think you played in four successive winning Liverpool teams.
1: Yep.
0: Got to the final again in 76. Oddly enough, Manchester City, before their current incarnation as all-conquering champions, the last trophy they had won was this 1976. So you lost the League Cup final in 76 as well.
1: Yeah, we did. Man City with a guy called Dennis Stewart.
0: Of course, after a tremendously lucky victory over Spurs in the semi-final.
1: I believe so. You got that one in well, didn't you? Right, so semi-finals don't count for anything.
0: No, they don't.
1: Don't count for anything.
0: I still remember them, but...
1: It's getting there. And the important thing, we got to the final. We played against a very confident, team. You know, Peter Barnes was a wonderful player.
0: I'm just looking at their players. They got Barnes, Royal, Hartford and Chua up front. That's plenty for most teams, isn't it?
1: Yeah, on the left-hand side, on the right-hand side, people down the middle. Asa Hartford working so hard in that midfield. But, you know, they took the lead in that particular game. We got the equaliser through, I think, Alan Gowland at that time. And we thought we were back into it. You know, we just failed to deliver at the final moment. We couldn't quite press our advantage home.
0: A disappointment for you. And then, I guess, the next couple of years after that League Cup final, and we won't go into the more details because, I say, you've got a lot of winning League Cup finals to come. As always at Newcastle, it's a roller coaster.
1: Yeah.
0: Malcolm MacDonald leaves. But that doesn't really hold the team back because in 76-77, you're ever present as you're totally established in the team now.
1: Yeah.
0: You finish fifth. Newcastle are really doing well. The following year... they get relegated. How do you go from 5th to 21st, as it was in those days?
1: Change of managers. Gordon Lee went to Everton. Everton at that particular time. They wanted a new manager. And Gordon's assistant was a guy called Richard Dinnis. And Richard took over the reins as the manager at that particular time. Mainly player power. It was player power. We actually said to the chairman, we said to the directors, we want Richard as our manager. So they slightly disagreed, but then agreed to disagree. It was a case of like, well, okay, we'll see how he goes. And that wasn't or shouldn't have been the case.
0: It's never a good idea just to give the players that much influence, I don't think.
1: We realised at the time, and the directors realised they'd made a mistake. They decided to go a little bit later for a guy called Bill McGarry, who was a real hard man.
0: Legendary hard case, yeah. Hard,
1: from Wolves in the 77-78 season. And Richard's record really, was very, very poor. It was down to the players, I'm sorry, but the players didn't perform on the
0: day. Including yourself?
1: Including myself, because I didn't know, what was going on. I think we lost, out of 11 games of the season, we lost 10 games. We drew one. We had 1 point after 11 games. It was ridiculous. And we just couldn't get ourselves together. And
0: as we've seen again and again and again and again and again, if you start badly,
1: yes.
0: The top level of English football has always been too competitive to give you a chance to come back, hasn't it?
1: Every game we didn't have any luck, did we? Well, we'll be fine. We'll be fine. Next game, we'll make our luck change. You make your luck change by hard work, and we didn't seem to put the hard work in. We had flair players with Jimmy Smiths, the Tommy Cassidys, and of course the Terry Hibberts of the world. Yeah, but we needed other players to come and help us, and we were all over the place.
0: Now, again, I mean, I'm sorry to talk about failure here, but, again, for a player who goes on to win a stack full of medals, how does it sit with you that you've got a relegation on your CV?
1: It didn't sit well at the time. I was just a young lad coming through. I was 21, 22 and thinking I'm lucky to be playing football. And I was lucky, but I was playing for a team that sometimes can produce some of the best football that they've ever seen. And then all of a sudden they can produce some rubbish that nobody talks about, and consequently, when you leave Newcastle and you go to a better team, Liverpool were just heading streets above them, I just felt as though that to get away was going to be the best thing for me.
0: I was going to ask you then, so when you went down, I mean, nowadays all the good players leave when they go down, nobody wants to play in the Championship. It wasn't quite like that.
1: No.
0: But you felt differently.
1: I didn't feel like that at the time. When you bring a new manager in, he has his own ideas, and we brought a couple of players in that we hadn't heard of, a couple of players from Scotland, and they came into the team and didn't quite work out, and Bill McGarry had his own. He was a very strong character, and he upset one or two players, and I was unfortunately one of them. And we had a player called Irvin Natras who played right back. He was another one who later left the club within a month of each other.
0: You're listening to My Sporting Life on Talk Sport with me, Danny Kelly, and the Liverpool great Alan Kennedy. And next we'll be discussing Alan's move to Anfield and instant success with back-to-back Championship titles.
1: It was a great team. It was down to the players on the pitch. And we said, we can't let the manager down. Chairman John Smith, Mr. John Smith, he used to say, we are all a family. And exactly what we were.
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0: Yeah, this is My Sporting Life, and that music tells you that it's time to talk about Liverpool. Alan, in the summer of 1978, you leave Newcastle after their relegation from the first division, signed for the then European champions. How did that come about?
1: Newcastle were desperate for the money.
0: How much was it? Can you remember?
1: £330,000.
0: Then a record fee for a left back.
1: I think it was a bit more than that. You know, £333,000. It was a third of £1 million.
0: Yeah.
1: They wanted to put that in the record books. A third of £1 million. I didn't matter. It didn't matter to me. Liverpool wouldn't quite agree to it that at the time, but that's what Newcastle wanted. I think Liverpool agreed with Newcastle 300, and then all of a sudden it's 333, third of a million.
0: Newcastle wants to announce a record transfer fee.
1: That's
0: of course. Yeah.
1: And so eventually I went back home. The thing about it, Danny, it was a very emotional time for me. You know, I was back pre-season training with Newcastle, and I'd just lost in the April, I'd lost my mother to a heart attack at that particular time. A very sad time, that sort of like that period. And, you know, actually going back and seeing my dad, he wasn't very, you know, good about things. And my sister was, Keith had left the club at the time and gone to Bury. So it was a bit of a sad time, and I needed some reassurance what I was doing was the right thing. To go to Liverpool. So I went back to see my dad, and he said, come on, son, let's have a pint.
0: Mm-hmm.
1: Typical, isn't it? Right, we go up to the local club, and we go up there. And I said, Dad, you know, it's one of these situations where, you know, I've got to make a decision. And he said, lad, whatever decision you make, it'll be the wrong one. And it was like, oh, right, well, thanks, Dad. I really wanted to.
0: You could have probably done with that, without that, Alan.
1: I know, but what he meant was, if you stay with us, and you'll regret not going to the European champions. But if you go down to Liverpool, it is a long way in those days, you know.
0: Mm-hmm.
1: They hadn't finished motorways off of them in 1978. So the case of it was, like, you know, you go down there, And hopefully you'll establish yourself in the team, and that's exactly what I did.
0: Well, I just remind people that the Liverpool squad that you joined, I mean, talk about legends. Just some of the names I can pick out here. Ray Clements, Emlyn Hughes, Alan Hansen, Phil Thompson, Phil Neal, Jimmy Case, Steve Highway, Ray Kennedy, Terry McDermott, Graham Souness, David Johnson, Kenny Dalglish, David Fairclough. I mean, just an extraordinary squad of players.
1: And you've probably counted about 15 players there. And that was, I don't think I included Sammy Lee, because Sammy was around at that particular time.
0: Yeah.
1: But I tell you what,
0: I left out Joey Jones as well and Howard Gale.
1: Yeah, Joey actually left the club because he was the Liverpool left back, and I came to replace him. I also came to replace Emlyn Hughes as well, and it was very difficult because they were household names. They were cult figures at the football club, and to replace them was going to be difficult. But you know, I knew I had a job on my hands. But I knew Terry McDermott very well from the England days. I knew Phil Thompson. I knew David Johnson. I knew one or two others as well from the England under 23s. So I was comfortable with meeting those type of players. But again, you know, you mentioned the players there. They were fantastic players.
0: 78-79, and we'll talk about it more with one of your teammates in a second. It's an interesting season, I think, for Liverpool. You win the title, you get your first title medal. One of those amazing stats, 16 goals conceded in the whole thing. A goal difference of plus 69, unimaginable goal difference.
1: No.
0: But the season starts with a very difficult thing for Liverpool. Champions of Europe,
1: yes.
0: You get drawn against the champions of England, Nottingham Forest.
1: Yeah.
0: Now, I was a young person there, very impressionable, younger certainly.
1: Yeah.
0: I remember the two games as being absolutely fantastic games of football.
1: They were. Bob Paisley actually said that's the worst draw we could have had in the European Cup competition. Because, like, you know, again, they were novices at it, but they were...
0: They had fine players and Clough was a genius.
1: They were absolutely tremendous. And I think Liverpool, before I came, had played them in the League Cup final. I remember Phil Thompson gave away an alleged penalty, which was slightly outside the box, but we won't go there.
0: Give it up, Alan.
1: Yeah, and so they were sort of like, they had one over on Liverpool, and to draw them in that competition was the worst thing we could have done. And again, we played the first leg down there, we got beat 2-0, and they were absolutely superb. You could name the team, because they were just unbelievable. And then coming up to Anfield, we drew 0-0, but people like John Robertson were unbelievable. Tony Woodcock, who
0: my recollection is that Robertson was particularly brilliant over those two legs.
1: We talk about,
0: lucky he wasn't on your side of the pitch, eh?
1: Well, I think he tried to come over, but I said, no, don't come over here, please. Like, you know, I had enough problems with Archie Gemmell and people and Martin O'Neill as well.
0: Young Martin O'Neill would
1: be there as well. Long time since you said young Martin O'Neill,
0: isn't
1: it?
0: Well, he was a young last
1: O'Neill
0: in those
1: was.
0: Days.
1: But they were a great team, well respected, but the wrong team to play in the first round of the European Cup.
0: As I say, you went on to have an absolute triumph that year, Liverpool, in the league title race. Won it by, you know, very 8 points clear of the same Nottingham Forest side.
1: Yeah, we did, yeah.
0: Won 30 of 42 games, racked up a 69-plus goal difference.
1: Yep.
0: Let's talk to somebody who was a teammate of yours about that great Liverpool team. It's a delight to welcome David Johnson. Hello, David. How are you doing? Good?
2: I'm all right.
0: You better say hello to Alan.
2: No, do I have to?
0: You don't have to, no, it's not compulsory.
2: All right, Al, are you okay, mate?
1: I'm wonderful, Dave. Thanks for joining me. And Dave, be kind to me, please, will you?
0: David, I'm just saying, you know, Liverpool, it's very hard to choose from one season to a next, from the mid-70s to the late 80s, between the one great Liverpool team and another. But this was a particularly good team. And Alan Kennedy clearly brought it, you know, helped to make it up to another level, because that 16 goals conceded and, 85 goals scored is an extraordinary record.
2: Yeah, Phil Shankly set it up, didn't he? I mean, we had always had an attacking right full-back like Chris Lawler and Phil Neal. And Alec Lindsay, Joey Jones was a more defensive left back, so Alan fitted the bill, because when he went on a run, I don't even think Alan knew what he was doing when he crossed the halfway line.
1: That's true. Dave, but you know, coming in there, like, you know, me first game wasn't the best, and you know, I've got sad memories of that.
2: It wasn't only the first one, Al.
1: But Dave, the record was there you know, we you know, we got knocked out of the competition. I think you remember the Nottingham Forest game, and I think we got beat in the League Cup as well against Sheffield United. But in the league, we were just incredible. And one of the games, early games, was against Tottenham Hotspur. I'm going to get that one in.
0: Sorry about that, Danny.
1: Do you remember the game against Tottenham, Dave?
2: Well, it's not an easy game. Because it was 7-0, wasn't it?
0: So, I'm right in thinking Terry McDermott scored one. Was it
1: the last goal?
0: Yeah, which from one end of the pitch to the other, about 12 Liverpool players seemed to touch the ball. Yeah. Certainly, no Spurs players got anywhere near it.
1: Yeah.
2: There was only four actually. Dan, it was a corner to Tottenham.
0: Yeah, that's how it goes.
2: Ray Clemens rolled out to Kenny Dalglish. One touch turned to me, knocked it to me on the halfway line. One touch turned. I knocked it out to Stevie Highway. And on the run, he hit it to the far post, yeah. First touch. And Terry McDermott had made an 85, 90-yard run from the goal line and stood next to Ray when he caught it, yeah. and was on the end of it. It was just an unbelievable goal.
0: But you say it's an unbelievable goal, but typical of the kind of football that Liverpool were capable of playing that season in that team.
2: Well, it was just, if I remember rightly, no team had ever averaged two goals per game over 42 league matches, and that season we scored 85, so we broke. We proved what a great attacking side we were, but we only conceded 16 as well, which
0: incredible.
2: Is remarkable for defensively.
1: Dave, it was spread around the midfield as well, wasn't it? Ray Kennedy came in with a few goals as well, didn't he? And Souness.
2: No, it was just me and Kenny scored the 85.
0: you got about 50, did you, David?
2: No, I only got 5. Kenny got the other 80.
1: But it was a formidable, wasn't it, Dave? I mean, we only used 15 players that season, didn't we?
2: Yeah, it was actually 14. I think it was 14 players.
1: Was it 14?
2: In today's... If you look at today, if you look at the amount of games that we played totally in that season, not only just the league, but cup runs as well, you know, and to only use 14 players, it was remarkable.
0: Listen, David, it's lovely to hear your voice. I'm sorry we got so little time, but thank you very much indeed for joining us.
2: Pleasure.
0: David Johnson, the centre forward in that Liverpool team. And it went on, of course, the following year.
1: Yeah.
0: Again, 79-80. Again, knocked out the European Cup in the first round, Alan. Dynamo. But let's be fair, a quite brilliant Dynamo Tbilisi team.
1: Yeah, yeah.
0: I can remember them. I remember the game in Tbilisi when I saw the highlights. Didn't show it live on television. You got passed to death.
1: Yeah, I think one of
0: them. And retained the title.
1: Yeah, but one of the reasons why we didn't, I was injured. And won't go there. We went over, the players went over there and they give a decent account of themselves. But it was like unbelievable. And the lads will tell you what exactly happened the night before the game. You know, they had music blaring, they were staying in a hotel over there in Tbilisi. And they had to fly to Moscow to come all the way back down to Tbilisi. So it was a long
0: in
1: trek.
0: In Georgia, it's a long way.
1: Yeah, a long trek. But we got knocked out of it by a very good Tbilisi team.
0: Well, let me ask you then. We come to the end of the 70s. They retained the title in 1979-80. Just try and put it into... I mean, we come on to even better Liverpool teams, if you like. But how good was that Liverpool team, despite the fact going out the first round of the European Cup 2 years running? How good was that team?
1: It was a great team. And I have to say that, you know, if we have a setback, we double our efforts or redouble our efforts. So... if we got knocked out of the competition, we would be totally, totally devastated, okay? And so would the management, and they'll be questioning what they did wrong and things like that. But, you know, it was down to the players on the pitch. And we said, like, you know, we can't let the manager down. We can't let everybody else who works at the... even including the tea ladies and people like, because we were all like a family club. The good thing about... Chairman John Smith, Mr. John Smith, he used to say we are all a family at that time at the football club, and exactly what we were. So we all hurt rather than just one or two of us, like, you know. But disappointment, yes, but then you redouble your efforts, you get back in there and you make it worthwhile.
0: Thank you very much indeed for that. In the second half of My Sporting Life here on Talk Sport tonight, we'll be getting into Liverpool, the glory, glory, glory years. Incredible, there's even more glory to come, but it really does come thick and fast for Alan. But next up here on My Sporting Life, we'll be putting you, Alan Kennedy, through your sporting inquisition.
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